0: Richards, gentlemen.
1: Hello, Brad.
0: How are we doing?
2: Let the games begin.
0: Let the games
2: begin.
0: I'm feeling good about today. I don't really know why.
2: Felt good about today, Brad? I feel like that's a grace on your life to feel good about today.
0: I think so, too. I also think I've started every episode I've hosted with, I feel good today. With that, I'm feeling good enough to take a question. But before we get there, if you're joining us for the first time, this is the show where encounter meets mission. We at Beyond Damascus desire for everyone to live a life that changes lives. And in fact, we found a sponsor for this show that wants to help us live lives that change lives. So we're not just a show about mission, we're a show on mission. And we have a generous benefactor who's willing to give $10 for every subscriber we get this season. So that could and should be you, because we want to send a kid to our flagship program, Catholic Youth Summer Camp, so their life can be changed and so they can go out and change lives from an impacted summer, which would be awesome. So join us through that. So subscribe to us, and that'll allow you to stay up to date with all of our new episodes. But for this episode, we're going to throw it over to Jack, our producer, who's going to let us know the question of the week.
3: Yeah, of course, Brad. The question for this week is, how do I bring Jesus to people I don't know without being weird?
0: That's the best addendum ever. So wait, can you read it one more time, Jack?
1: That's my favorite question.
3: How do I bring Jesus to people I don't know
0: Without being weird. Good. I like that. It's actually funny because Aaron, I was going through our house rules recently, and the number one house rule at Damascus is don't be weird. And it was authored by you. Can you give a little background? Why? How did that earn number one? You know, like the First Amendment's an important amendment. You know, like the first.
4: Yeah, it probably came from a place of woundedness, to be honest.
0: I've seen good move of God,
4: good ministry so many times sabotaged because someone couldn't make it past the fact that they didn't feel welcome. And I don't want to be a place that turns people away before they get to the front door.
2: Like, we want to be a charismatic community, but we don't want to be crazymatics. Like, there's a lot of crazy people out there that, like, and they give the charismatics a bad rap.
0: Yeah,
2: so if we're going to evangelize, if we're going to live life in the Holy Spirit, let's do it in a way that is supernatural, not abnormal. Like, God wants to add. But, okay, Brad, why don't you go first? This is the 2 cents, get it in the
0: two
2: jar.
0: I'm going to try to drop it. Tell me if you pick this up, Jax. I want people to hear it. Is that no? Okay, great. But the question is, how do I evangelize people I don't know without being weird? How do I bring Jesus to people I don't know without being weird? My answer is to find Jesus in them. So I've talked about this on the show recently, actually, but if we see Jesus as the fulfillment of all desire, then what we can know is that the desires people have ultimately are oriented towards the Lord. And so when we encounter someone, that's a unique, specific, and unrepeatable image of Jesus. And that person's been given different desires that are made to lead them to the Lord. And whenever we're in natural, everyday conversations with people, we talk to them so that we can hear what is on their heart, what's on their mind, what they think about something. Do that the same way. And as you're listening, have a lens to see, like, what's the desire behind that? Right? Like what makes this person tick? What are they interested in? And when we can find Jesus in someone, we're able to evangelize a person and not a concept. See, I think a lot of times, like in maybe especially in Catholicism, because we have this rich tradition behind us, we can evangelize concepts. We can bring Jesus to concepts instead of bringing Jesus and evangelizing persons, like bringing it to the person in front of us. So we can hear what someone says and have an apologetic response because of how amazingly true the faith that we call ours is. But we want to make sure that in evangelization, we're working on conversion of heart. And that heart has desires, and the person in front of us has desires. And when we can help them realize that that is, in fact, a good desire, but a place for it to be, like, fully fulfilled isn't in necessarily what they're sharing right in that moment, but in the Lord and in the faith that we've called ours. Now, that transition, there's ways to not make that weird, but I think my 2 cents will rest there with find Jesus in that person by finding that person's heart and their desires, and then evangelize and bring Jesus to the person, not to the concept you think the person represents.
4: And you do this so well, Brad, in your life.
0: Thanks, brother.
4: You know, you've shared, I think, a mission momentum a time or two of, like, your desire just to go in to meet the person at the gas station mm-hmm. or to meet the person at the fast food restaurant. You were sharing today before we recorded that you've been hanging out at the local coffee shop down mm-hmm. in Centerburg and they know you by name. They know what you order and mm-hmm. like that's a great way to establish that.
0: Yeah. Thanks, brother.
4: Relationship.
2: Treat a person like a person, not like a potential convert.
0: Yeah.
2: And I think that's huge. I mean, even the idea of a conversation for a person to be loved, to be cared for, uh-huh. and then to converse, not just concepts. You guys both do. We have a training for our missionaries on theological discussions, and you've both done the teaching. And one of the things I love the most about it when you guys teach is you talk about there's always a person behind the question. So if someone says something or if someone does something or if they ask something, it's, you know, like our last question, last episode, that why do I need to be baptized in the Holy Spirit? There's something about that person behind that question asking that. It could be they want a theological answer. It could be they had a grandma who was baptized in the Holy Spirit and was really hurt by it. There's like, you have no idea. And so getting to know them and not just jumping in like a puppy, like, wah, wah, wah, wah, like, I'm going to answer all your questions. I'm going to tell you everything you need to know about Jesus. Mm-hmm. But like, who are you and how can I love you?
0: Yeah, that's good. I think there's an area around this particular question that I sometimes, when I hear it, I'm like, no, I don't think that has to be the case. But you'll hear a lot of times whenever people are teaching on evangelization that like, we don't want to have an agenda.
2: Mm-hmm.
0: And I'm like, no, we definitely want to have an agenda, but there's a way to have an agenda that's not weird and is not forceful and is not manipulative. Like, there's a way to have an agenda that's love.
2: Yeah.
0: Because I actually know, we know, most of the people listening to this know, that Jesus is love, right? So my agenda when I encounter people is to bring them into the love of Christ. Like, 100%, I have that agenda, but there's a way to do that again, treats them like a person, not a project, right? Like that they're not just someone I'm working on. They're someone Jesus wants way more than I do. But man, if we can get away from that language, because I think it discourages people that are zealous for mm-hmm. the Lord. Like, no, I want you to have an agenda, just not, don't be weird about it. Like everybody in the world, if they would know Jesus, would live a more complete, whole, and better life. Now, will that happen necessarily the next time I go to that coffee shop? Maybe, even probably not. Yeah. But getting one step closer will be the goal, right?
4: That's
0: like
4: beautiful.
0: Moving the needle forward is the goal. Help them realize.
4: I got some sense on the tip of my tongue. So
0: Dan,
4: I
0: good rebound.
4: I want it. Okay, here we go.
0: I want to be a backboard.
4: Jesus says in the Great Commission, all authority in heaven and on earth has been given to me. Go, therefore, make disciples of all nations, baptizing them in the name of the Father, the Son, and the Holy Spirit, teaching them to observe all that I've commanded you. And behold, I'm with you always to the close of the age. The bookends of this statement, right, that Jesus starts by saying, all authority on heaven and earth has been given to me, and then concluding, I am with you always to the close of the age. So we actually, we minister not from a place of begging, but from a place of authority. That our word, because Jesus walks with us, our word actually carries that same authority, that he commissions us, he gives us a taste of his authority. But we also see that the Lord isn't a bully, right? That the Lord doesn't force his agenda on anyone, but the Lord allows us to make a choice, right? That authority comes from two sources. The first is from the commissioning of the Lord Jesus, and the second is actually from the permission of the individual. That you can't force someone to be evangelized, right?
0: Right, right.
4: It's a relationship that you engage in. So
0: yeah, you can't be manipulated into conversion.
4: Yeah. So my two cents is this: like we have to pursue the tried and true modes and methods of social communication in order that we might actually earn the right to be heard in the course and the process of evangelization. So there's ways about this, but I think so many Christians, unfortunately, are sabotaging themselves because we've adopted a mindset that I don't need to work to be good at communicating because I'm right, right? And when I don't work to actually be good at the process, be effective rather, maybe at the process of establishing relationship, the message falls on deaf ears.
0: Yeah,
2: that's awesome.
0: That's
2: I love
0: so
2: that.
0: Awesome.
2: Earn the right to be heard. I don't know. I was thinking of the North American martyrs, actually, that they went into this like to the savages to evangelize, and but they didn't like they didn't see fruit right away. They adopted their customs. They came to understand their customs. And all missionaries, when you go to a foreign land, you don't just bring the good news. You first come to understand the people. You adapt yourself to the people so that you can minister, communicate, and share the gospel in a way that they can receive it.
0: Yeah.
2: And
0: yeah, there's also a power in regularity too. I use this phrase all the time. We were mentioned in the coffee shop. There, if you're going to become a person that earns the right to be heard, you're a person that's present. You're a person that's present. Like the North American martyrs, they were present to these people, like so present that they actually went home and came back. Right. And if you're someone that's like wondering, like, yeah, like how do I earn the right to be heard? One of the ways, at least I think, is be present, be regular, right? Like when you're at that coffee shop and you see the same person that you're ordering from every day, learn their name.
2: I think it is kind of funny. And I mean, I don't know, like when you see the person that doesn't take care of themselves physically trying to share with you about the good news of Jesus Christ, you're almost like, well, get your life together, right? And or the person who, even the person who's like on the street corner dressed up like to the nines, and now they're trying to proselytize. It's just like, wait, become more like casual. It's interesting why different people take different approaches. Like I'm going to like act like I don't need to be presentable at all to share the good news, or I'm gonna act like I am so presentable to share. And I think sometimes it's just like be authentically you, like just be you and like learn how to communicate, yeah, how to relate, how to love. And in that relationship, people may receive you better.
4: Yep. You heard it here first.
2: Don't be weird.
0: What's that line? The shepherd like smells like a sheep, right? Like that's a concept there too. It's like the shepherd is able to like, the shepherd smells like the sheep and is therefore able to lead from within instead of.
2: And because I often think, like, don't be weird, but then I think about St. Francis. I'm like, well, what did the people of his day think about him? And how do we – and I don't think – so he wasn't a weirdo, but he was
0: different, right?
2: He was different. You can be
0: different but not weird.
2: Yes.
0: And again,
2: like, no, seriously. I'm serious. Yeah. Like, there's something – like, you're marked different.
0: All
2: like,
0: saints are different.
2: Yeah.
0: Yeah.
2: Yeah. Yeah, hey, well, some of them are weird too, but that's okay. Like you you can become a saint.
0: Just try not to be a weird saint. Be a not weird saint. Okay, that's great.
2: My two cents. Okay, I think so the question was, how do I bring Jesus to people I don't know without being weird? And I'll start with the story. So the first time I had a lot of missionary zeal, I think I was 18, 19. I signed up to be a missionary with Net Ministries, and we were learning about evangelization. I remember it was our first night after this evangelization training that we had a free night, and we went to get ice cream. And as I was ordering my ice cream, I said to the person, I said, hey, do you know Jesus, and do you have a relationship with him? And the look on this guy's face was just like, I hate you. He's like, dude, you're one of those people, and got so frustrated. And I was like, I walked away from that. I did get my ice cream, but I walked away. I was like, that did not work. it didn't work.
0: We can say whatever we want about that. It didn't work.
2: I used above all names, and I wanted to share the gospel with that guy.
0: It did not work.
2: It didn't work. And I think it was just because I was like, it was treating him like a project. My end game was like, okay, I'm going to tell someone about Jesus. Mm-hmm. And what I have found to be really useful for me is sharing the gospel with people I don't know without being weird is focusing on the people that the Holy Spirit highlights to me. Mm-hmm. So that when I could go to the grocery store, or I could go to the gas station, I could go out and share the gospel with anyone and everyone I see. And I think sometimes, at least in my experience, that kind of Russian roulette gospel sharing hasn't been effective. But what has been effective is before I walk into Walmart, saying to the Lord, Holy Spirit, if you want me to minister to someone, please highlight them. And sometimes when I'm in Walmart, the Holy Spirit, just because I'm attentive to that, will highlight someone. And when I approach that person, 9 times out of 10, that ministry is very, very effective. Sometimes the Holy Spirit doesn't highlight someone, and that's completely okay. sometimes the Holy Spirit highlights someone and I walk away from that without engaging them. And I have to actually physically turn back around and say, Holy Spirit highlighted that person. And I just was uncomfortable. So I walked away. So I forced myself to go back. And I think Jesus, we see Holy Spirit highlighting in Jesus's ministry. Zacchaeus is one of my favorite stories in the gospel. You have this man, Zacchaeus, who is short in stature, and he's hiding in a tree. He's trying to hide himself. So he doesn't want to be seen. No one sees him. And yet Jesus sees him. And Jesus, in this huge crowd, sees him, ministers to him, and changes Zacchaeus' life. And not only that, but Jesus is so attentive to what the Holy Spirit's saying, he goes up to the stranger. So Zacchaeus is a stranger. Jesus calls him by name. He says, Zacchaeus, right? That only the Holy Spirit could have done that. It was that word of knowledge from the Holy Spirit that highlighted Zacchaeus, and Holy Spirit told, like, through the Holy Spirit, Jesus knew Zacchaeus' name. We see this, too, in the call of Levi, right? In Mark 2, it says, once again, Jesus went along from the sea. All of the crowd came to him, and he taught them. So Jesus is surrounded by a crowd. It says, as he passed by, he saw Levi. So he's just walking around. As he passes by in the midst of a crowd, he's in Walmart, right? He's at the – as he passed by, he saw Levi sitting at the customs post, and he said to him, follow me. And he got up and followed him. And so, like, Jesus is walking and passing by, and he sees Matthew, and he just simply says, Matthew, follow me. And Matthew drops everything and follows him. And so I think if we could pray that the Holy Spirit would highlight strangers to us, it's not weird when it's divinely ordained that we talk to this person. And just be approachable and say, like, hey, how are you doing? Like, Holy Spirit is going to be in that conversation.
0: I love that. Can you share with those listening, like, whenever the Lord highlights someone to you, what's that like practical? What's that experience like? What does it look like practically?
2: Yeah, I think practically it's like they stick out for some reason, and my spirit just says that, like, you're supposed to talk to them, and then. When you get a spirit of revelation, God says, I want you to do this. You should also then ask, okay, Father, what do you want me to do about that? And so then I almost ask, okay, how do you want me to approach this person? And sometimes I look at their face and I'll see pain on their face, and I'll just go up to them and say, hey, it looks like something's bothering you. Are you doing okay? And it's amazing when you see someone and you acknowledge that, it breaks something in them and it opens a conversation. Or other times I'll just simply say, hey, I was walking by and God put you on my heart for some reason. Like, is there something you want prayer for? And so it's not a weird, that's actually not weird. People don't think that's weird. Like, they think it's weird if, like, you're targeting them, but if it's just like, I don't know why God did this. What's going on? It's almost, what do they call that? Authentic vulnerability. You take away a spirit of pride, like, I'm better than you, and you're just kind of like, I'm curious, are you doing okay?
0: Yeah, there's also an authenticity when we hold on loosely, because even in the way you presented that, it's like, hey, I was walking by and I felt like the Lord just wanted me to stop, you know? Like, I'm not saying, like, I am always right in these circumstances. Yeah. Let me teach you here. It's really just this holding on loosely, like, hey, I see you.
2: And I've had moments where people literally within seconds are crying and then we're praying together. Also, I had God highlight someone one time, and they're like, this person is Jewish, and I want to reveal the presence of God to them through the name of Jesus. I'm like, wow, that's a specific word. So I go up to the girl and I'm like, hey, this may be a weird question. Also acknowledging that it's weird is often not weird.
0: Yeah.
2: Like, this may be like, are you Jewish? And she's like, she laughs and she's like, I am. I was like, I was praying and God told me that you were Jewish. And he just said, like, he wanted you to know Jesus and he wanted to reveal himself through Jesus to you. Would you mind if we pray right now for a revelation of God through Jesus? And she said, yeah, let's pray. We prayed. And I'm like, are you experiencing anything? She's like, I'm not experiencing anything. And I'm like, come on. And so I walked away from that, like, okay, I had an end game of what it should look like, that I thought she was going to be like, oh, I love Jesus. I have no idea why God wanted that to happen, but the word was true. She was Jewish. And the word has to be the true that God wants her to encounter him through Jesus. And so.
0: But when? Because that's the third question, right? Yeah. Is like, what do you want me to do about it? And then when is he going to bring about that result? That's his, not mine. Well, I also love that. Back to the first thing I asked you, Aaron, that when we actually state that it might be weird, what we're saying is it's going to be different. If we can go back to that kind of like interplay, it's like, hey, this is going to be a little different, maybe outside of what you've experienced. But I also think that earns you the right to be heard, because it comes in again, just like it comes in so open. And people just experience that authentically. And like, it's like a sincere person's approaching me, you know? What are some other ways that you guys have found that you can earn the right to be heard? So I said the power of regularity. You were mentioning like just being open and holding on loosely and saying like, hey, this might be weird, but I'm wondering if someone's listening.
4: I refuse to answer that because it's my mission moment.
0: Oh. Do you have any other thoughts? I turned my back to him because
2: I'll tell you what, honestly, Aaron really needs to work on how not to be weird. Like that moment right there just got super weird.
0: No, he's excited for mission momentum.
2: Come on, man. Like, geez.
0: No, it's
2: we're all growing, right? Yeah. No. I think we want to be supernatural people who are operating in the natural. We don't want to be abnormal people who are like not being normal. And so like there's a difference between supernatural and natural and normal and abnormal.
0: I love it. Well, let's jump to mission momentum. Aaron, you want to kick us off?
4: I sure do. Here's my challenge. I'd like to invite our listeners, our viewers today, to have a conversation with somebody about something that interests them that you've been trying to evangelize. So if I've been thinking like, I really want to introduce this person to Jesus. I really want to introduce this family member to Jesus. Let's spend some time actually asking the Lord, like, God, what makes this person's heart come alive? And how can I adopt that and care about the things they care about? I'll give a little more context from just like, this is one of the things I used to do in youth ministry all the time and still do, that when I see somebody who, whether they're deeply integrated in community or whether they look like they're on the outside, and I see them expressing a passion for something unique and especially something obscure, I'm like, my heart says, I want to make myself like the most excited about that thing ever, whether that's AI or comic books or random sci-fi stuff or anime, right? Like these things are great. They do have a certain appeal to my life, but my primary appeal is because I want to know the people who love these things.
2: Well, and just to testify, I've seen you throughout the years do that so concretely, and people come alive, and people who are hardened of heart and kind of they come to a retreat or they come to an experience where they don't want to be there.
4: Yeah.
2: When you do that, it softens their heart and then they enter in. And so it's not only an idea, it's something you do and it's effective. It truly opens their heart.
4: Yeah, the only thing I don't talk about is sports because I hang out with Brad.
2: Yeah.
4: He's got that one covered.
2: Well, and that's actually such a good thing, because when I meet someone who wants to talk about video games and I'm like, I got nothing, I'll often say, hey, you should meet Aaron, and then introduce him to Aaron because that relationality can happen.
0: But the reason, if I can go to Aaron's mission momentum, the reason you guys know that about each other, though, is because you've spent time in the interest of the other. Like when we're in relationship, you learn what the person likes, what their desires are. I love that. That's
2: all right. My mission momentum goes along with my 2 cents. Ask God to highlight someone this week and then actually approach them. And so as you go about your day, just pray right now, Holy Spirit, highlight someone this week. And so like that simple, and then be intentional with that throughout your days. And when God highlights someone, and he will, because that's what he does, then just go up to them and start a conversation and be open to praying with them in that conversation.
4: Yeah. Yeah.
0: Yeah, mine's going to be tied into, I think, a number of the themes we're talking about, but I've been just struck as we're speaking about the power of a name. So you were mentioning Zacchaeus earlier, and like the power of a name, Levi, Matthew, the power of a name. Like when Jesus calls people by name, things change because it just dignifies you. It shows that I'm here with you. And so we all do different things throughout our week. We go to the grocery store. We go to the bank. We go into a coffee shop. We have coworkers. I want to encourage you in all of your interactions, those small ones this week, call the person by name. If they don't have a name tag on, ask them their name and call them by name. If they do, call them by name and see what happens.
4: Can I throw a plus one on
0: that?
4: Yeah,
0: please.
4: This is a trick that I use all the time.
0: Yeah.
2: You should have shut him down. You could have been like, no.
0: Yeah.
2: Mission momentum, no.
0: But my temperament is
4: I'm helping Brad.
5: Okay, yes. Great.
4: I keep a note in my phone of like places that I visit so that I can write down people's names so I can remember
0: That's
4: them.
0: Really great. Yeah. So even start a note. So call them by name and then start a note saying, hey, at Huntington Bank, Katie, because that's the person I spoke to.
4: If that helps you.
2: Yeah. Brad, literally, you just remember everyone's name. Like, it's insane that you have that gift.
0: Well, I also, thanks for that. I think I just get excited. Like, yeah, and I love it because, I also think how we receive is also how we give a lot. Like when people remember my name, I'm just so honored by it. I'm like, cause you know me. And,
2: I think it's so important that, honestly praying for the gift to be able to remember people's names or to have the ability to care about their name enough to do what you're talking about, Aaron, is something to be praying for.
0: Yeah, that's really good. Well, friends, this is, the show where encounter meets mission. We've talked a little bit about, evangelizing, and we hope that you had an encounter with a new thought there, and we gave mission momentum where we can go on to mission. Another way to be on mission is share this episode with a friend who might, need it. Someone who might be wanting to take the next step in faith and not knowing how to. We want to be a community for you, for them, and for anyone who loves mission. And with that, we want to remind you, as always, that
6: mission makes sense.
0: And we'll see you next week here on Beyond Damascus.
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7: Hi, this is Mike Aquilino with a few words about St. Clement of Rome. 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
10: 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Well, that's how it is with God.
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2: Hello and welcome to Beyond Damascus, the show where encounter meets mission. My name is Dan Dimitay, and I'm joined here with my brothers, Aaron Richards. Yes, and Brad Buron.
5: That's the best. Man. Perfect start.
4: I saw it coming.
2: Hey, if you're joining us for the first time, we are members of a missionary community named Damascus, and we are all about leading people to an encounter with Jesus that leads to mission. And this show simply takes our audience's questions, answers our 2 cents. So we have our 2 cents here. We throw them in the jar. We give our 2 cents to the question you asked. And then we each, at the end, share what we call mission momentum. It's how we tell you, our listeners, and that's awkward. Like, we don't tell you. How we suggest.
5: We demand.
2: Yeah, we tell you because we are so smart. We suggest how you take this message.

0: camp. And so if you hit that silly subscribe button, it helps us reach more people, but it also allows us to raise $10 to send a child who can't afford to go to camp to be at camp. And so that makes a huge difference in someone's life. Okay, you guys ready for the question of the day?
1: Ready.
0: All right, Mr. Jack Parker, can you give us our question?
2: Yeah. Question of the week is, why do good people still need Jesus?
0: Why do good people still need Jesus?
1: Yeah.
0: This is a great question. I love this because I think it allows us to really evangelize, right? Yeah. So I'll throw my two cents in. I think this is a natural question that a lot of people face. Like, okay, how do I evangelize this person who is pretty doggone good? Sometimes I feel awkward evangelizing someone who may actually be better than me in some areas of their life. Like, I'm a mess. And so how do we know? Ultimately, why do people need Jesus? Even if you're good, it's because Jesus says so. Like, we just have to be obedient to the word of God. This is what Jesus says in Mark chapter 16, the Great Commission. He says, go into the whole world and proclaim the gospel to every creature. Whoever believes and is baptized will be saved. Whoever does not believe will be condemned. Okay, so these stakes are pretty high. That we have a missionary mandate from Jesus Christ that we have to go into every into the world and preach the gospel to every creature, because the stakes are massive. He who believes will be saved. He who doesn't will be condemned. And so the goal, Jesus didn't come simply to give us a moral theology or a ethic to live by. Mm-hmm. He came to give us salvation. And he says himself, I am the way, the truth, and the life. No one comes to the Father except through me. And I think this is hard for us to understand in today's world, but out of obedience to the word of God, goodness, a good life, is not the means to which we are saved. It is only through Jesus that we are saved. There's no merit, no excellency in ourselves. It is Jesus Christ who leads to salvation. And as Catholics, we believe they are only saved through baptism, right? Mm-hmm. And there can be baptism of water or baptism of desire, but the baptism in Christ Jesus is the means by salvation. That's why Paul, he says, woe to me if I don't preach the gospel. There's a mandate on us to preach the gospel. So why do I still need Jesus if I'm a good person? It's because Jesus told us we need him for salvation.
1: Yeah,
0: he's not the only for a good life here.
1: He's the only path back to the Father.
0: Yeah.
1: He's the only path back to the Father. And if we look at the flourishing of like life as everything that we could be, we have to return to the Father. Like, he's the one who created us. He knows what we were made to be more than we do. And if Jesus is the only path back to that, we are indebted to him to share with everyone that is the path by which they can get to the fullness of life.
3: That Mark chapter 16 verse 15 verse, that's one of my favorite verses to preach from in the whole Bible. And it's so easy for us, even in the course of conversation, to forget again, like, that the stakes are high here. You know, in the course of running a mission campus committed to the work of evangelization and being a part of a missionary formation program, like, that it's very clear and cut and dry what Jesus communicates here, that if you believe, then you will be saved.
0: Yeah.
3: If you do not believe, then you will be condemned.
1: Mm-hmm.
3: There's no middle ground. There's no, like, if you believe, you're saved. If you don't believe, you're condemned. But the people who are doing okay are going to enjoy heaven with everybody else.
0: Well, and there was a heresy in the church that basically says, as long as you're a good person, everyone goes to heaven, right? And it's that's been announced as a heresy. It's not true, and that invades its way into our modern culture, especially here in America, where we're just like, yeah, as long as I'm basically a good person, I'll go to heaven. And that's not what Jesus says. That's not what the word of God says. And that doesn't mean that the mercy of God doesn't extend upon everyone, and God's not gonna do everything to bring us into salvation. But it does mean something about my call to be a missionary, that I have

0: to share the name of Jesus with others.
1: Yeah, well, we're just in such an individualistic culture where it's like, yeah, I've come to believe this, but I mean, like, you're okay if you're not. Like, I don't want to force that on you because, well, I also think that there is a false sense of liberty, you know, like a false sense of like, well, like, let me just allow you to be free to discover it for yourself. And it's like, no, the only way by which someone discovers is by finding. And maybe the person they were supposed to find to tell them that the gospel, that the good news is the path back to the Father was you. Yep. Like maybe you were the one that was supposed to say Jesus. Like I hear this a lot in the ministry world, and it can frustrate me when it's like we just explicitly play the long game. It's like, well, what do you mean by just explicitly playing the long game? Well, we really accompany people. I'm like, yeah, I love that. I'm all for accompaniment. Jesus accompanied 12 and he accompanied 3 and he accompanied 5,000 and he did that a little bit differently. But like, do you eventually tell them the name of Jesus? They're like, well, they'll learn that by our lives. It's like, and by your word, like it's important. Like, and I think sometimes because we forget the stakes are high, we'll just fall into the comfort of like, well, it's hard to say that name because it really does draw a line in the sand. But it's like, yeah, that's the line that Christians are supposed to draw in the sand.
2: And the line that leads to salvation.
1: Yes, yes. And in love, okay, right? Like, yeah. We're not saying go and tell people, like, every, like, I don't think it's effective to stand on the street corner and say everyone's burning in hell, repent and believe. Like,
3: but you
1: don't? I don't think it's the path by which the most are saved. But I do think intentional discipleship, whereby I let them know that faith in Jesus is critical, is the best way. It's the way that Jesus chose. Like, his plan for salvation is you and me living out mission in the world.
0: I think there's something special about Jesus's name too, that if you share that with someone, you may not be received, but that name, that name will be on their heart at their death. Absolutely. Mm-hmm. And so when you share the gospel with someone, they're going to, like, at the moment of their death, even if they've mm-hmm. rejected it with their life and they're a good person, but they haven't practiced a faith, at the moment of the death, that name is going to be there.
1: Yes.
0: I think that's the mercy that Jesus gives us.
1: That's really good. I have my 2 cents. Why do good people still need Jesus? Good people still need Jesus because they're a unique, specific, and unrepeatable image of him back to the Father. So, like, if you don't become all you were made to be in the spiritual life, the world is missing an angle of Jesus that they won't find until heaven. Mm-hmm. And so there's a supernatural element to this that we miss sometimes, that Jesus, yes, he came to save us, to return us to the Father. Yes, Jesus came so that we could be excellent and great and, like, all those things. But Jesus also came that we might become him. Not just like him, but become him, like the idea of the mystical body of Christ. The church has long said that we're called to be an alter Christus, another Christ, that Jesus, his example of his life is supposed to be lived out by Brad in a specific way that draws more people to him. And so if I don't, even if I'm good, like even if I'm virtuous and honest and like these things, but I don't believe in him, then there's no way to become him. And if I don't become him, there's not someone else that's Brad that's going to become that part of Jesus. And if we really take the identity thing seriously, if we really take the like the individual touch of God, like when I look at my fingertips, like no one else has this series of fingerprints. No one has ever or will ever have this series of fingerprints. That like specific detail that he puts even in these physical features of us, he puts that in our souls too. He puts that in our mission and what we're called to, our vocation. We talk about that so often in the church, the call on my life. And even though all three of us are married, our husbandly, our fatherly vocation is different. And we can learn from one another, of course, but ultimately, I'm supposed to be a unique aspect of Jesus in those calls. And if I'm just good and I don't know him, I can't be that. So I think that's supernatural element. I also think that Jesus is the one from whom grace flows. And so if I want to make the greatest impact in my life, spiritually speaking, then the greatest impact in my life isn't just by listening to people. It's by manifesting that grace, which comes through belief and, well, through baptism, through continued cooperation with that grace, and through a saintly life.
2: That's beautiful. Love that. I got some 2 cents over here.
1: Oh, jumping in. Okay.
0: Tragic.
2: Nothing but net to this. Okay.
0: I just wonder, like, Dan, by the end of the season, are you going to get better? we're not moving closer to excellence here.
2: Dan.
0: Okay, sorry.
2: Every week I have a scheduled time to practice flipping coins, and every week something else comes up.
0: Oh, good. Okay, so we're just making excuses.
2: One of these days. Okay. My life was transformed when I read Pope Benedict, who is just an absolute giant.
1: Mm-hmm.
2: In his work in Deus Caritas Est, when he wrote about the person of Jesus, and he has this one amazing quote that I always go back to time and time again. It says, "Being Christian is not the result of an ethical choice or a lofty idea, but the encounter with an event, a person which gives life a new horizon and a decisive direction." A new horizon and a decisive direction. If you've listened to the show for a while, you know one of Brad's favorite things to talk about is that we believe in Catholicism, in this reality, that we are actually made as another Christ, that we're made to fulfill ultimately that reality in our lives of becoming Christ, of divinization, that God became man so that man might become like God. The Catechism even says that man might become God.
1: God.
2: And when we understand that and approach that level of realization, and when we see that evidenced in the lives of people who have been transformed through a relationship with Jesus, I think it becomes sort of self-evident that the thing that a relationship with Jesus offers you is worth everything. A relationship with Jesus, it will transform you, right? That it will transform your weakness into strength. It will transform your vice into virtue. Like, we say that a person is living a good life, but even a person living, you know, the greatest secular good is still, in the grand scheme of things, like, we are a potentiality waiting to be released into the world. And one of the cool things that we witness to and we testify to here at Damascus, if you follow us on social media, you'll see testimonies to this effect, right? That we don't have to wait until heaven to see that reality really, truly manifested. And true, we live in this here now, not yet kingdom right now, where we get this glimpse and this promise, and we're always wrestling with the tension of the fact that it hasn't yet been fulfilled. But there's also parts that have been fulfilled and that are fulfilled. And the promise that we have is that when the end of time comes, if I'm in relationship with Jesus, that means that this fallen body gets replaced with a resurrected body who is filled with supernatural power that manifests the charisms of the Spirit in a way that I can only dream right now, right? That can do the works that Jesus did and do greater works than these, who can lay hands on the sick and the sick will be healed, who speaks the word and God's word flows forth. Right? That these are realities that when we enter into relationship with Jesus, that can be manifest in our lives. And we see examples every day here at Damascus and in various other places in the church where, you know, yeah, do you want to see the issues and the problems in your life transformed? Great. You can be that solution, because God has equipped you with a supernatural grace to be able to change the world.
1: Yeah.
2: And that comes through a relationship with Jesus and a surrender to the Holy Spirit.
1: Yeah, I love that. Because it orients us towards excellence. Like, there's a human flourishing comes when we're aiming at something that transcends us. And without Jesus, even the goodness that we're attaining is ultimately unto the end that is us.
2: Yep.
1: And we don't flourish until we get outside of that. Aaron, you always bring up that quote from Gaudium et Spes, where John Paul II writes so notably that, like, we come to find ourselves through a sincere gift of ourselves. And that's what allows humans to flourish, is when we actually serve something. And that's what I think is what is sticking out to me about what you're saying, Aaron, is when I say yes to Jesus, I'm serving him, not me. Mm-hmm. And that allows me to be a gift every day, because I'm serving something that's not just my own end.
0: I think if we look at this question from the lens of evangelization, we would often, like, we could say, okay, why this person's life looks like it's well put together. They're a good person. Like, why do they need Jesus? And it can almost seem silly to evangelize the person whose life is put together. And as I said earlier, sometimes I feel like my life isn't perfect, you know, like, and I, so who am I to say, like, this person whose life is put together well, maybe my life is struggling in ways that theirs isn't even. But Jesus just is, he's not a psychology to help us, like, live every day at peace with ourselves. He's not a morality and an ethic. This is a relationship that will absolutely transform you.
2: Yeah.
0: And so it's like, do you want to live in this relationship with God himself forever? And it would be silly to say, like, hey, I've found the best person ever to have a relationship with, and I don't want you to have that relationship with them.
1: Yeah.
2: Like, I mean, who watches Spider-Man is like, man, I want to be the Peter Parker who never gets bit.
0: Yeah.
2: Right? No.
1: You want to be...
2: We want to live life fully alive. We want to manifest our potential.
1: That's right.
2: And that's what the Lord promises.
0: Yeah, I would even say it's not even about getting the radioactive spider bite that I've gotten transformed. It is about that, but it's simply like that you were designed for all of eternity to be in communion with the Trinity. And so if, like, you weren't designed for all of eternity to be good, like it, from a moral perspective, like that, or even from the psychological perspective of,
2: yeah,
0: like,
2: yeah,
0: you're at peace with life, right? It's like all of those things, like, you were designed for relationship and community with the Trinity, and it's only in him that you find that.
1: Well, and that's what the dynamism flows from, is, yeah, from the fact that I'm caught up in the Trinity. I was just thinking when you were speaking, Aaron, about that line that from scripture in the Gospel of John that we quote all the time, that you will do greater works than these, like the works that I do, and greater works than these, is what Jesus says. And we look at that in the church militant a lot, like here. Think about that through the lens of the church triumphant. Like, just think about the saints, okay? So Jesus, what he promises is those who stay yoked to me, those who believe in me, the saints will do the works that I have done and greater works than these. Like, through the intercession of St. Paul, what's happened in the world? Probably more than Jesus did in his earthly life. So all of a sudden now, when we look at the beauty of Catholic theology in light of all of this, it's like, yeah, because they're living life fully alive. They're caught up in the midst of the Trinity. All the grace from the Trinity is flowing through them to us. And that's what he wants to do with us here, again, in a here now, not yet way. But they're there. They're seeing it. And, like, they are doing the works that Jesus did and greater works than these, because they're one with him and close to the Father, which is awesome.
0: All right. So if we want to do great works for the glory of God, that is what we call mission momentum.
1: Yes.
0: So what are we going to do this week? To allow, like, what's our challenge? What's our mission momentum?
1: I want to go first because I'm passionate about it. I want to challenge us this week to speak the gospel to someone in your life, to share the good news of the gospel of Jesus Christ, that Jesus is the way by which we achieve everything that was destined for human flourishing. Like, everything that we're looking for in our lives, all the desires of our heart at the deepest level are searching for him. And so if it's one of your kids that might be wrestling with the faith, if it's your spouse who might be wandering a little bit away from the faith that you guys have claimed as your own, if it's If it's someone at work who you know is interested in spiritual conversations, but you've never just said, hey, you know, here's the reason I believe in Jesus, because he's changed my life. And in the same way that he died and rose again on the third day, when I felt dead in my sin and complacency, he changed my life and rose me to a new person. And I want to share that with you because I see all that capacity in you too. And so, like, I just want to encourage one person in your life, share with them the good news of Jesus and use his name and use the story and make it human. Like I just tried to, but it doesn't have to be a 30-minute thing, but share it with them.
2: Love that, Brad. Dan, you go second because mine's the best ever.
0: Oh man. Okay.
1: I love that.
0: I was preaching at a conference a few weeks ago, and the activation during our prayer time, I had them ask the Father, who are three people you want me to share the name of Jesus with? And I asked the Father, who are three people you want me to share the name of Jesus with? And he gave me two people, two of the names. They weren't even Christian, and they were people who were actually living pretty awesome lives. And their life was well put together, and they were really genuinely good people. And I was like, man, this is an awkward conversation. And so it was beautiful because I decided to reach out to those people on a phone call and have a conversation with them. And one, I asked, Father, how do you want me to share your name with them? And the Lord just gave me a book to suggest that they read. And it was awesome because I just said, hey, I know you're not Christian, and I'm not trying to push this on you, but I think this book will actually bless you. And she read the book and she got back in touch with me. I was like, hey, this actually really did bless me. Thank you so much. And and so I think just those so Mission Momentum, ask the Father to reveal three people he wants you to share the name of Jesus with, and then say, okay, Father, how do you want me to share the name of Jesus? And then do it.
2: Great. Okay, mine is this week I want you to think about one person who impacted your life profoundly by sharing the name of Jesus with you, who started you along your journey or who played a pivotal part. And I want to invite you to go back and take an opportunity to earnestly thank them for the investment they made in you and for leading them along the path to salvation.
1: I love that.
0: Oh, wow. That was the best one ever.
1: Yes, that actually was really good. Well, yeah, just to honor people. It does matter. That's awesome.
0: Okay, so that heresy we spoke of at the beginning is called universalism. It's the heresy that everyone is going to heaven as long as they're basically
1: pretty good
0: person.
1: Yeah.
0: This is a heresy, and it is prevalent in our world today. So we have to share the name of Jesus. And there are a lot of complacent Catholics out there that aren't sharing the name of Jesus. And so if sharing this episode would light a little fire under their butt to become missionary, share this episode with other complacent, lukewarm Catholics. If you're realizing
2: someone did share this with you,
0: you're like,
1: let's get in the game. That's awkward.
0: Hey, yeah, get in the game. Yeah. Let's be missionary together. You've been listening to Beyond Damascus, where encounter meets mission. Here on Beyond Damascus, we believe that
2: mission makes sense.
0: Bam, let's do it. It makes sense because eternal souls are at stake. So brothers and sisters, thank you so much for joining us. Join us next week, and hopefully we've shared the gospel with someone by then. God bless.
2: Friends, thanks for listening to Beyond Damascus, the show where encounter meets mission. 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

0: us are called to serve God in different ways. Whether our mission seems large or small, we know that it will require us to take up our own cross and that will ultimately lead us to glory. Find out more next on Breaking the Bread. The liturgy this week continues to instruct us in the elements of discipleship. We're told that even the most humble among us have a share in the mission Christ gives to his church. We're not all called to the ministry of the apostles or to be prophets like Elisha in today's first reading. But each of us is called to a holy life. At baptism, our lives were joined forever to the cross of Jesus Christ, as Paul tells us in Sunday's epistle. Baptized into his death, we're to renounce sin and live for God in Christ. We are to follow him, each of us taking up our personal cross, as Jesus says in Sunday's gospel. That doesn't mean we will all be asked to suffer a martyr's death, but each of us is called to self-denial, to the offering of our lives in service of God's plan. Jesus must be elevated to first place in our lives, above even our closest bonds of kinship and love. By baptism, we've been made part of a new family, the kingdom of God, the church. We are to proclaim that kingdom with our lives, bringing our fathers and mothers and all men and women to live as little ones under God's fatherhood and the kingship of the Holy One. We do this by opening our hearts and homes to the service of the Lord, following the Shunammite woman's example in Sunday's first reading. As Jesus tells us, we're to receive others, not only prophets, but also little children, the poor and the imprisoned. As we receive Christ himself, as we sing in Sunday's psalm, we are to testify to his favors and kindness in our lives. We're to hold fast to the promise that if we have died with Christ, we shall also live. That if we lose our lives for his sake, we shall certainly find our reward and walk forever before his face. This is Scott Hahn for Breaking the Bread.
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5: Welcome to Vatican Insider and to the special I've prepared this weekend that I call The Vatican's Room with a Heavenly View. In fact, it's all about the Vatican Observatory, also known as the Specola. I'd like to start this story with a tribute to Father George Coyne, who directed the Vatican Observatory from 1978 to 2006. He died in February this year at the age of 87. Father Coyne was named director of the observatory at the age of 45. Something I learned from his bio on the observatory webpage was that he was one of a few appointments made during the very brief papacy, less than a month, of John Paul I. Father Coyne served until he was 73, the longest term of any observatory director. During his tenure as director, Father Coyne oversaw the modernization of the observatory's role in the world of science, welcoming onto its staff a number of young Jesuit astronomers from around the world, including Africa, Asia, and South America. Under his leadership, the Vatican Observatory Research Group was established at the University of Arizona, and in collaboration with the university, he made possible the construction of the VATT, Vatican Advanced Technology Telescope, with the world's first spin-cast mirror on Mount Graham in Arizona. Father Coyne was succeeded in 2006 by Father Jose Funes, and in 2015, Brother Guy was named Director of the Observatory. I've known Brother Guy for a number of years and have interviewed him on several occasions for Vatican Insider. We're trying to coordinate our schedule so I can visit the new location of the Specola offices, classrooms, and museum on the Costa Gandolfo property. The Vatican telescopes, however, remain at the original Papal Palace. Now, a bit of history about the Vatican Observatory. When popes spent the summer period at the Apostolic Palace at Castel Gandolfo, one of the many hill towns or Castelli Romani southeast of Rome, they enjoyed cooler air, a slower pace of life, and a view of lovely and placid Lake Albano that fills an old volcanic crater, as well as the beautiful sprawling hills that surround it. The palace at Castel Gandolfo also offers popes another more spectacular view, should they so wish, a view of the universe through the telescopes of the twin observatory towers atop the pontifical residence. The Specola, as the Vatican Observatory is also called, is not only one of the most highly respected observatories in the world, but is actually one of the oldest astronomical institutes, dating back to 1582, when Pope Gregory XIII formed a committee to look at the scientific data and ramifications involved in a reform of the calendar. One of the committee members, Father Christoph Clavius, a Jesuit mathematician from the Roman College, wrote books favoring this reform, and, with some of his brother Jesuits interested in astronomy, confirmed studies done by Galileo. Astronomy for centuries was considered the queen of sciences. As Father Clavius wrote in 1570, astronomy uses geometrical and arithmetic demonstrations, which, in agreement with the opinion of all philosophers, arrives at the first degree of certitude. Astronomy thus became a subject of great interest to the papacy, and in ensuing centuries, Roman pontiffs founded three observatories, that of the Roman College, the Observatory of Capitoline Hill, and the Specola Vaticana in the Tower of the Winds in the Vatican. Telescopes in the Vatican occupied different locations over the years. In 1935, the Specola was moved to Castel Gandolfo because the light emanating from the city of Rome was too strong to allow for accurate observation and research from within the city. For the same reasons, a new telescope was built in Arizona in 1993. The Vatican's state-of-the-art VATT, Vatican Advanced Technology Telescope, is located on Emerald Peak at an altitude of 3,200 meters in the Mount Graham mountain chain. This is northeast of Tucson, Arizona. The telescope became operative in 1993 when the Vatican, in collaboration with Stewart Observatory at the University of Tucson in Arizona, used new technology in making the telescope mirror, thus entering the era of the advanced technology telescopes. The telescope was made by using a rotating furnace, which shortened the construction time and offered a mirror that was lighter in weight than its predecessors. This method of making mirrors has been used with great success ever since. Pope Pius XI, in a speech on September 29, 1935, at the new observatory in Castel Gandolfo, gave it a motto, Deum Creatorum Venite Adoremus, Come, let us adore God the Creator. He said he rejoiced in being present at the, quote, inauguration of this new and, might we say, improved Vatican Specola in this our residence at Castel Gandolfo. He also said it's quite well known that the Supreme Roman Pontiffs have for many centuries needed astronomy and have called on it to help in the placement of holy temples and especially in the calculation of the date of Easter. Pope Leo XIII is actually credited with refounding the Vatican Specola over four decades earlier. In July 1890, he approved the directives for the Specola Vaticana and on March 14, 1891, promulgated the motu proprio, ut mysticam, as a mystery, writing that he wished to refute those who charged the Church with being obscurantist and closed to scientific progress. Leo XIII said he intended to reinstitute the Specola so that everyone might clearly see that the Church and her pastors are not opposed to true and solid science, whether divine or human, but that they embrace it, encourage it, and promote it with the fullest possible dedication. And we desire, said the pontiff, that the Specula be considered at the same level as the other pontifical institutes founded to promote the sciences. Successive Roman pontiffs have always supported the Vatican Observatory and its directors, who have always been priest scientists and for over 100 years Jesuits. In fact, given the importance of their work, 35 lunar craters bear the names of Jesuit astronomers. The current director, as I said earlier, is American brother Guy Consolmagno, a native of Detroit who spends part of each year at the Casa Gandolfo headquarters, part of the year teaching astrophysics and doing research in Tucson, and sometime each year traveling and lecturing. He was named to this post by Pope Francis in 2015. Popes, and in a special way John Paul II, have not only supported the Specula, but have written and spoken extensively on the science-faith dialogue. In an October 31, 1992, address to the Pontifical Academy of Sciences, Pope John Paul called the case of Galileo Galilei, condemned in the 17th century for his heliocentric theory, a case of tragic mutual incomprehension which now belongs to the past. The Pope was addressing the Academy on a report given by Cardinal Paul Poupart on the results of 11 years of work by a special commission established by John Paul in July 1981 to study and definitively resolve the Galileo case. The year 1992 marked the 350th anniversary of Galileo's death. Saying the Galileo case was shelved, John Paul added, "The underlying problems of this case concern both the nature of science and the message of faith. In Galileo's time," he declared, "the majority of theologians did not recognize the distinction between sacred scripture and its interpretation, and this led them to transpose into the realm of the doctrine of the faith a question which, in fact, pertained to scientific investigation. Though the main body of astronomical observations and research is done today in Arizona, the Apostolic Palace at Casa Gandolfo remains the headquarters of the Vatican Observatory. Before it moved to a new site in the Papal Gardens in 2009, the observatory staff worked out at the top floors of the Apostolic Palace, right above the private rooms of the papal residence. In 2003, the final days of the 2003 astronomy summer school sessions in the Apostolic Palace coincided with the first days of Pope John Paul's vacation at Casa Gandolfo. Never had such a group been at the papal residence while the Holy Father was also there, and the 26 students in attendance expressed awe at the thought of studying in the Pope's home. Father Coyne, the then director of the Specula, called this a first. In 2009, the Specula moved from the summer papal residence to new headquarters in the papal gardens at Casa Gandolfo. Among precious objects in the museum is a valuable mineral collection that includes pieces going back 4.5 billion years. A piece of moon rock brought back to the Earth in 1972 by the Apollo 17 mission, and fragments of meteorites from Mars. Though the interior is completely new, the building itself dates back to 1631, the same year that Princess Caterina Savelli of Albano built a convent for the Clarice sisters, now known as the Poor Clares, on this site. During the Napoleonic War, sometime between 1791 and 1810, this building was sacked by French troops. With the unification of Italy in 1870, the convent was closed and the sisters moved into the palace in Casa Gandolfo, along with a community of Basilian nuns who had been exiled from the part of Poland then controlled by Russia. In 1929, with the signing of the Lateran Treaty, the two groups of sisters were able to move back into their old quarters, now incorporated within the gardens. The building again was subject to the ravages of warfare in 1944. Following the invasion of Anzio by the Allies and their slow march up the coast to Rome, the building was hit twice, on February 1st and February 10th, 1944. After the war, Pope Pius XII approved the reconstruction of the convent. The building was also damaged during an earthquake in 1989. Repairs and restructuring of the building were completed in 1998. In 2007, work began to completely restructure the end of the building that belonged to the Basilian sisters who had left the premises to match the needs of the astronomers. After 2 years of extensive work, The new Specula headquarters was dedicated by Pope Benedict XVI on September 16, 2009. The Clarice sisters continue their prayer and work in the northwestern end of the building. Now, as I mentioned earlier, of course, Brother Guy Consolmagno is the director of the Vatican Observatory. He is from Detroit. He earned undergraduate and master's degrees from MIT and a PhD in planetary science from the University of Arizona. He was also a postdoctoral research fellow at Harvard and MIT, served in the U.S. Peace Corps in Kenya, and taught university physics at Lafayette College before entering the Jesuits in 1989. Along with more than 200 scientific publications, he's the author of a number of popular books, including Turn Left at Orion and Would You Baptize an Extraterrestrial? He also has hosted science programs for BBC, Radio 4, has been interviewed in numerous television documentary films, and for more than 10 years wrote a monthly science column for the British Catholic magazine, The Tablet.
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7: The Holy Father's prayer intention for the month of July is for respect for human life. Let us pray for the respect and protection of human life in all its stages, recognizing it as a gift from God.

0: Welcome back to Vatican Insider. Here's Joan Lewis.
1: Welcome to the interview segment of Vatican Insider. Today I'd like to bring you around Rome for brief visits to a number of other churches in Rome. All of the churches I'm about to list are noted for their place in history, their architectural beauty, and as repositories of some of the greatest works of art man has ever known. Many are shrines in their own right, as they house the bodies or relics of numerous pontiffs and saints. We'll start our journey on Corso Vittorio Emanuele. To get there, you can cross one of three bridges, or ponte, the Bridge of the Angels that starts at Casa San Angelo, Vittorio Emanuele, or Ponte Amedeo di Savoia. Roman Emperor Hadrian, who built Castel Sant'Angelo as a mausoleum for himself and his family, also built the Hadrian's Bridge. This faces straight onto the mausoleum. Now, the bridge was completed in 134 to span the Tiber from the city center to the newly built mausoleum. It's now solely pedestrian and provides a stunning vista of Castel Sant'Angelo. It's renowned for the Baroque additions of 10 statues of angels designed by Bernini, each one holding elements of the Passion of Christ. Once you are on Corso Vittorio Emanuele II and heading towards Piazza Venezia, on your left is Santa Maria della Navicella, also known as the Chiesa Nuova. It's the principal church of the Oratorians, a religious congregation of secular priests founded by St. Philip Neri in 1561. Built in the late 16th century, it houses the body of St. Philip in a chapel to the left of the main altar. Above the main altar are three paintings by Rubens. Continuing along the Corso, on your right you will come to the Church of Sant'Andrea della Valle, St. Andrew of the Valley, begun late in the 16th century, whose facade is by Maderno, and whose dome is the second largest in Rome after St. Peter's. If its interior seems familiar to you, this church was chosen by Giacomo Puccini as the scene for the first act of his opera Tosca. It was initially planned when Lady Costanza Piccolomini of Aragona, the Duchess of Amalfi and descendant of the family of Pope Pius XII, bequeathed her palace and the adjacent church of San Sebastiano in central Rome to the Theatine Order for construction of a new church. Since Amalfi's patron was St. Andrew, the church was planned in his honor. Exiting St. Andrew's, proceed straight ahead to Corso Rinascimento. Halfway up, turn left into the elegant Piazza Navona, often called Rome's living room, where you will find the Church of Sant'Agnese, St. Agnes, one of Bernini's wonderful works. The church was consecrated on January 17, 1672, and is dedicated to Agnes, a young Roman girl who was martyred at the age of 13. In the center of this extraordinary piazza is the most famous of the three fountains that decorate the square, Bernini's Fountain of the Four Rivers, the Nile, Ganges, Rio della Plata, and Danube. Piazza Navona was built over the elliptical-shaped stadium of the Emperor Domitian, which could hold up to 30,000 spectators. Behind the Church of St. Agnes is Santa Maria dell'Anima, the German National Church in Rome, with a 16th-century facade by San Gallo and windows by Bramante. Attached to it is a cloister built by Bramante in 1504. It was the National Church of the Holy Roman Empire in Rome, and today is the National Church of German-speaking Catholics in Rome. It is the resting place of the Dutch Pope, Adrian VI. Nearby is the Church of Santa Maria della Pace, St. Mary's of Peace, a jewel of a church built in 1480 with paintings by Raphael and Caravaggio. Returning to Piazza Navona, go to the eastern end, to your right as you look at the Church of St. Agnes. Exit here, turn right, cross the street, and walk under the archway linking two buildings. On your left is the Church of Sant'Agostino, St. Augustine, built over the previous church on that site, commissioned in 1350 by Cardinal Guillaume d'Estouteville. Raphael's Isaiah can be found in the third pillar on the left of the nave. In the chapel by the exit is another Caravaggio masterpiece, the Madonna of the Pilgrims, painted in 1609. Continuing our tour of a handful of Rome's almost 500 churches, we stay in the vicinity of Piazza Navona to visit the Church of San Luigi dei Francesi, St. Louis of the French National Church, begun in 1618. The most notable feature of this church is its facade, designed by Giacomo della Porta. Only a short walk from Navona, we find the Pantheon in the piazza of the same name. This imposing edifice was built by Emperor Marco Agrippa in 27 AD as a temple to the gods. Pantheon, of course, comes from the Greek and it means many gods. Now, a Catholic church where Raphael, as well as the former kings and queens of Italy, are buried. It is noteworthy for its dome, whose diameter, 43.3 meters, is the same as the highest point from the floor. The dome has a single circular opening at the apex. And by the way, Michelangelo modeled his dome at St. Peter's on this one. Now, just a few feet away from the Pantheon is the Church of Santa Maria sopra Minerva, St. Mary over Minerva. Now, this was built over a temple to Minerva. Located on the Via del Beato Angelico at Piazza Minerva, it is the only Gothic-style church in Rome. It is renowned for Fra Filippo Lippi's masterpiece, St. Thomas presenting Cardinal Carafa to the Blessed Virgin. This is located over the altar in the main chapel of the transept. The remains of St. Catherine of Siena, who was influential in bringing the papacy back to Rome after its years of exile in Avignon, that is, 1309 to 1377, her remains rest below the main altar. To the left of this altar is a work by Michelangelo, Christ carrying his cross. In a chapel on the left, beneath a perpetually burning light, are the remains of Fra Giovanni da Fiesole, better known as Fra Angelico. Often called the greatest sacred painter of Christianity, Fra Angelico died in 1459. In front of the church, and almost equally as famous, is the marble elephant sculpted by Bernini in 1667 at the base of a small obelisk. As you exit this church, take the street to your left, Via dei Cestari, which will bring you to Largo Argentina and back to Corso Vittorio Emanuele. A two-minute walk up the Corso brings you to the Church of Gesù, Jesus, the main church of the Jesuits in Rome, and a lavish example of what has come to be called the Jesuit style. One of its most precious works of art is a cenotaph. Now, a cenotaph is a monument dedicated to a person who is buried elsewhere. So this is a cenotaph to St. Robert Bellarmine, featuring a bust of the saint by Bernini. Proceeding up Corso Vittorio Emanuele, we arrive at Piazza Venezia. Turn right, walk to the corner, and on your right is the delightful and beautiful Church of San Marco, St. Mark, founded in 336 by Pope St. Mark in honor of the evangelist who's buried in St. Mark's Church in Venice. It features the tombstone of Vannozza de Catani, the mother of Lucrezia, Cesare, Giofre, and Giovanni Borgia. Remaining in the center of Rome, we now go to Sant'Ignazio, St. Ignatius, another Jesuit church. A five-minute walk from Piazza Venezia, just off Via del Corso at Via Caravita, brings us to Piazza San Ignazio. Construction of the church, with its sumptuous Baroque facade, began in 1626, 4 years after the canonization of St. Ignatius Loyola, founder in 1534 of the Society of Jesus, better known as the Jesuits. A lapis lazuli urn under the elegant altar of the right transept contains the remains of St. Aloysius Gonzaga, an Italian Jesuit and patron of youth. Now, let's return to Via del Corso and proceed north to Piazza del Popolo, where we will visit Santa Maria del Popolo, St. Mary of the People. This is one of two churches on either side of Via del Corso as it ends in this lovely 19th century square. The 15th century church is celebrated for two masterpieces by Caravaggio, the conversion of St. Paul and the crucifixion of St. Peter. The first chapel on the right, dedicated to the Della Rovere family, was frescoed by Pinturicchio, and the Chigi chapel on the left aisle features a rare architectural work by Raphael. Above the main altar is a painting of the Madonna attributed to St. Luke. Now, reversing our direction, we'll take Via del Corso and return to Piazza Venezia, where we now walk up the Fori Imperiale, past the Roman Forum and Colosseum, to the Oppian Hill on our left. And here we find San Pietro in Vincoli, St. Peter's in Chains. This was rebuilt over an early church by the priest Philip upon his return from the Council of Ephesus in 431. The church is renowned for the relics of the chains that bound St. Peter when he was imprisoned in Rome, and for one of Michelangelo's most memorable sculptures, Moses. Next on our journey is the Basilica of San Clemente, St. Clement, just minutes away from St. John Lateran, and definitely worth a detour if you are in the area. One of the best preserved medieval basilicas in Rome, it rests over a 4th century church that was destroyed in 1084. Entering from Via San Giovanni, we find a chapel with frescoes that occupy an important place in church art. At the center of the nave is the marvelous Schola Cantorum of the earlier basilica, a wonderful cosmatesque floor, and two exceptional ambones. You will remember the ambones, the two pulpits for the Epistle and the Gospel, that we saw in St. Lawrence outside the walls. From the sacristy, one descends into the lower basilica, noted for its wonderful frescoes of the 11th and 12th centuries, and several from the second half of the 9th century. Still below this are the underlying Roman constructions from the imperial period. Now we visit another neighborhood of Rome. East of the center on the Via Nomentana, we find the Basilica of Sant'Agnese, St. Agnes, another church by that name in Rome. It's also called St. Agnes Outside the Walls, and this was erected in 342 by Constantine's daughter, Constantia, in memory of the young martyr who died defending her chastity and her faith. The relics of St. Agnes and those of St. Emerentiana lie in a beautiful silver reliquary. The basilica complex includes the mausoleum of St. Constantia, built by Constantine as a funeral monument for his daughters, and the catacombs of St. Agnes. There's a particularly wonderful story linked to this church. Every year, on the January 21st feast of St. Agnes, several baby lambs raised by the Trappist monks of St. Agnes are brought to the papal apartments where the Pope blesses them. When their wool is shorn, it is woven by nuns into the palliums that the Holy Father confers on metropolitan archbishops on the June 29th feast of Saints Peter and Paul Apostles. This is a ceremony that takes place at St. Peter's Basilica. Once the palliums are made, they are stored in a coffer in the niche of the palliums, right below the main altar of St. Peter's, in the area we now call the Confessio. They are removed from the niche the eve of the ceremony. Palliums denote the authority of the Archbishop Metropolitans and their link to the Pope, the successor of Peter. Now let's go back to the center of Rome, to the Church of Santa Maria degli Angeli, St. Mary of the Angels. This is on Piazza della Repubblica, not far from the Termini rail station. Once the baths of the Emperor Diocletian, of which there are some remains, very, very impressive remains, nearby, this was transformed into the grandiose church it is today by Michelangelo. It has a colossal transept and is decorated by 8 monolithic red granite columns from the original baths. I know I've given you a lot of names, but you can re-listen to this on the podcast, and you'll surely make your own discoveries as you walk along the streets and piazzas of ancient Rome. So, hope you enjoyed this visit.
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5: In this Sunday's Gospel, our Lord gives us a word of comfort. Come to me, all you who labor and are burdened, and I will give you rest. Take my yoke upon you and learn from me, for I am meek and humble of heart, and you will find rest for yourselves. When hearing that gospel, most of us feel consoled. Isn't it wonderful to hear that our Lord understands the real burdens that we carry in our lives? But what's more, he offers us a remedy. He tells us to learn from him, for he is meek and humble of heart. How is being meek and humble a remedy for being burdened and beaten down by life? You would think that our Lord instead would exhort us towards being strong and stoic, or exhort us in lessons of confidence and self-assertion. But instead, he urges us to become meek and humble like him. The secret to maintaining our inner peace amidst the drudgeries and difficulties of life comes from the abiding presence of God in our life. God has us in his hands. He walks beside us on the dusty roads of life. He understands and empathizes with us, and he wants us to walk with him. The beautiful fact of Christianity is that we are never alone, that our Savior and our God is with us, and he is for us. The Christian heart is a heart that is in love, and since we are in love, we surrender ourselves into the hands of the one whom we love. Trusting in Jesus is the key. When we trust in Jesus, we become meek and humble, and what's more, we become free. Free from how other people judge us or think of us. We become stronger than the world around us because of the one who is within us, the one who died for us.
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10: We want to invite you to pray the rosary with us. The rosary is many things, but perhaps the best way to think about the rosary is to think about it as a spiritual place, as an invisible chapel that you can enter into even in a busy time of life. And in a place like this, to enter into silence, into prayerfulness, and to follow the events of the life of our Lord Jesus Christ as they must have been seen by the eyes of his

0: The first five decades of the Rosary are called the Joyful Mysteries. They're called joyful because they represent the early events in the life of Christ and the joy that his mother would have had at these events. In the name of the Father, and of the Son, and of the Holy Spirit. Amen. I believe in God, the Father Almighty, creator of heaven and earth, and in Jesus Christ, his only Son, our Lord, who was conceived by the Holy Spirit, born of the Virgin Mary, suffered under Pontius Pilate, was crucified, died, and was buried. He descended into hell. The third day he rose again from the dead, and he ascended into heaven, and is seated at the right hand of God, the Father Almighty, from whence he shall come to judge the living and the dead.
1: I believe in the Holy Spirit, the Holy Catholic Church, the communion of saints, the forgiveness of sins, the resurrection of the body, and life everlasting. Amen.
0: Our Father, who art in heaven, hallowed be thy name. Thy kingdom come, thy will be done, on earth as it is in heaven.
1: Give us this day our daily bread, and forgive us our trespasses, as we forgive those who trespass against us. And lead us not into temptation, but deliver us from evil. Amen.
0: Let us offer the next three Aves, that we will have an increase of faith, hope, and love. Hail Mary, full of grace, the Lord is with thee. Blessed art thou amongst women, and blessed is the fruit of thy womb, Jesus.
1: Holy Mary, Mother of God, pray for us sinners, now and at the hour of our death. Amen.
0: Hail Mary, full of grace, the Lord is with thee. Blessed art thou amongst women, and blessed is the fruit of thy womb, Jesus.
1: Holy Mary, Mother of God, pray for us sinners, now and at the hour of our death. Amen.
0: Hail Mary, full of grace, the Lord is with thee. Blessed art thou amongst women, and blessed is the fruit of thy womb, Jesus.
1: Holy Mary, Mother of God, pray for us sinners, now and at the hour of our death. Amen.
0: Glory be to the Father, and to the Son, and to the Holy Spirit.
1: As it was in the beginning,

0: The first joyful mystery, the Annunciation by the angel to Mary that she will be the mother of Emmanuel. Our Father, who art in heaven, hallowed be thy name. Thy kingdom come, thy will be done, on earth as it is in heaven.
1: Give us this day our daily bread, and forgive us our trespasses, as we forgive those who trespass against us. And lead us not into temptation,

0: Amen.
1: Hail Mary, full of grace, the Lord is with thee. Blessed art thou amongst women, and blessed is the fruit of thy womb, Jesus.
0: Holy Mary, Mother of God, pray for us sinners, now and at the hour of our death. Amen.
1: Hail Mary, full of grace, the Lord is with thee. Blessed art thou amongst women, and blessed is the fruit of thy womb, Jesus.
0: Holy Mary, Mother of God, pray for us sinners, now and at the hour of our death. Amen.
1: Hail Mary, full of grace, the Lord is with thee. Blessed art thou amongst women, and blessed is the fruit of thy womb, Jesus.
0: Holy Mary, Mother of God, pray for us sinners, now and at the hour of our death. Amen.
1: Hail Mary, full of grace, the Lord is with thee. Blessed art thou amongst women, and blessed is the fruit of thy womb, Jesus.
0: Holy Mary, Mother of God, pray for us sinners, now and at the hour of our death. Amen.
1: Hail Mary, full of grace, the Lord is with thee. Blessed art thou amongst women, and blessed is the fruit of thy womb, Jesus.
0: Holy Mary, Mother of God, pray for us sinners, now and at the hour of our death. Amen.
1: Hail Mary, full of grace, the Lord is with thee. Blessed art thou amongst women, and blessed is the fruit of thy womb, Jesus.
0: Holy Mary, Mother of God, pray for us sinners, now and at the hour of our death. Amen.
1: Hail Mary, full of grace, the Lord is with thee. Blessed art thou amongst women, and blessed is the fruit of thy womb, Jesus.
0: Holy Mary, Mother of God, pray for us sinners, now and at the hour of our death. Amen.
1: Hail Mary, full of grace, the Lord is with thee. Blessed art thou amongst women, and blessed is the fruit of thy womb, Jesus.
0: Holy Mary, Mother of God, pray for us sinners, now and at the hour of our death. Amen.
1: Hail Mary, full of grace, the Lord is with thee. Blessed art thou amongst women, and blessed is the fruit of thy womb, Jesus.
0: Holy Mary, Mother of God, pray for us sinners, now and at the hour of our death. Amen.
1: Hail Mary, full of grace, the Lord is with thee. Blessed art thou amongst women, and blessed is the fruit of thy womb, Jesus.
0: Holy Mary, Mother of God, pray for us sinners, now and at the hour of our death. Amen.
1: Glory be to the Father, and to the Son, and to the Holy Spirit.
0: As it was in the beginning, is now, and ever shall be, world without end. Amen.
1: O my Jesus,
0: forgive us our sins.
1: Save us from the fires of hell.
0: Bring all souls to heaven, especially those in most need of thy mercy.
1: The second joyful mystery, the visitation of our Blessed Lady to Elizabeth and to the child in her womb, John the Baptist. Our Father, who art in heaven, hallowed be thy name. Thy kingdom come, thy will be done, on earth as it is in heaven.
0: Give us this day our daily bread, and forgive us our trespasses, as we forgive those who trespass against us. And lead us not into temptation, but deliver us from evil. Amen.
1: Hail Mary, full of grace, the Lord is with thee. Blessed art thou amongst women, and blessed is the fruit of thy womb, Jesus.
0: Holy Mary, Mother of God, pray for us sinners, now and at the hour of our death. Amen.
1: Hail Mary, full of grace, the Lord is with thee. Blessed art thou amongst women, and blessed is the fruit of thy womb, Jesus.
0: Holy Mary, Mother of God, pray for us sinners, now and at the hour of our death. Amen.
1: Hail Mary, full of grace, the Lord is with thee. Blessed art thou amongst women, and blessed is the fruit of thy womb, Jesus.
0: Holy Mary, Mother of God, pray for us sinners, now and at the hour of our death. Amen.
1: Hail Mary, full of grace, the Lord is with thee. Blessed art thou amongst women, and blessed is the fruit of thy womb, Jesus.
0: Holy Mary, Mother of God, pray for us sinners, now and at the hour of our death. Amen.
1: Hail Mary, full of grace, the Lord is with thee. Blessed art thou amongst women, and blessed is the fruit of thy womb, Jesus.
0: Holy Mary, Mother of God, pray for us sinners, now and at the hour of our death. Amen.
1: Hail Mary, full of grace, the Lord is with thee. Blessed art thou amongst women, and blessed is the fruit of thy womb, Jesus.
0: Holy Mary, Mother of God, pray for us sinners, now and at the hour of our death. Amen.
1: Hail Mary, full of grace, the Lord is with thee. Blessed art thou amongst women, and blessed is the fruit of thy womb, Jesus.
0: Holy Mary, Mother of God, pray for us sinners, now and at the hour of our death. Amen.
1: Hail Mary, full of grace, the Lord is with thee. Blessed art thou amongst women, and blessed is the fruit of thy womb, Jesus.
0: Holy Mary, Mother of God, pray for us sinners, now and at the hour of our death. Amen.
1: Hail Mary, full of grace, the Lord is with thee. Blessed art thou amongst women, and blessed is the fruit of thy womb, Jesus.
0: Holy Mary, Mother of God, pray for us sinners, now and at the hour of our death. Amen.
1: Hail Mary, full of grace, the Lord is with thee. Blessed art thou amongst women, and blessed is the fruit of thy womb, Jesus.
0: Holy Mary, Mother of God, pray for us sinners, now and at the hour of our death. Amen.
1: Hail Mary, full of grace, the Lord is with thee. Blessed art thou amongst women, and blessed is the fruit of thy womb, Jesus.
0: Holy Mary, Mother of God, pray for us sinners, now and at the hour of our death. Amen.
1: Glory be to the Father, and to the Son, and to the Holy Spirit.
0: As it was in the beginning, is now, and ever shall be, world without end. Amen.
1: O my Jesus, forgive us our sins. Save us from the fires of hell. Bring all souls to heaven, especially those in most need of thy mercy. The third joyful mystery, the birth of our divine Savior. The birth of Jesus is filled with joy. The joy of the angels, the joy of the shepherds, the joy of the Magi. But it happens in such strange circumstances. She laid him in a manger because there was no room for them in the inn. How important it is for us to remember that God chose that his son would be poor, that he would be very poor, that he would be poor all of his life. There are two things we need to think about. First of all, that according to his own words, what we do for the poor, we do for him. And secondly, that we ourselves must not be attached to worldly things and invested in seeking and getting things that make us comfortable. Our Father, who art in heaven, hallowed be thy name. Thy kingdom come, thy will be done, on earth as it is in heaven.
0: Give us this day our daily bread, and forgive us our trespasses, as we forgive those who trespass against us. And lead us not into temptation, but deliver us from evil. Amen.
1: Hail Mary, full of grace, the Lord is with thee. Blessed art thou amongst women, and blessed is the fruit of thy womb, Jesus.
0: Holy Mary, Mother of God, pray for us sinners, now and at the hour of our death. Amen.
1: Hail Mary, full of grace, the Lord is with thee. Blessed art thou amongst women, and blessed is the fruit of thy womb, Jesus.
0: Holy Mary, Mother of God, pray for us sinners, now and at the hour of our death. Amen.
1: Hail Mary, full of grace, the Lord is with thee. Blessed art thou amongst women, and blessed is the fruit of thy womb, Jesus.
0: Holy Mary, Mother of God, pray for us sinners, now and at the hour of our death. Amen.
1: Hail Mary, full of grace, the Lord is with thee. Blessed art thou amongst women, and blessed is the fruit of thy womb, Jesus.
0: Holy Mary, Mother of God, pray for us sinners, now and at the hour of our death. Amen.
1: Hail Mary, full of grace, the Lord is with thee. Blessed art thou amongst women, and blessed is the fruit of thy womb, Jesus.
0: Holy Mary, Mother of God, Pray for us sinners, now and at the hour of our death. Amen.
1: Hail Mary, full of grace, the Lord is with thee. Blessed art thou amongst women, and blessed is the fruit of thy womb, Jesus.
0: Holy Mary, Mother of God, pray for us sinners, now and at the hour of our death. Amen.
1: Hail Mary, full of grace, the Lord is with thee. Blessed art thou amongst women, and blessed is the fruit of thy womb, Jesus.
0: Holy Mary, Mother of God, pray for us sinners, now and at the hour of our death. Amen.
1: Hail Mary, full of grace, the Lord is with thee. Blessed art thou amongst women, and blessed is the fruit of thy womb, Jesus.
0: Holy Mary, Mother of God, pray for us sinners, now and at the hour of our death. Amen.
1: Hail Mary, full of grace, the Lord is with thee. Blessed art thou amongst women, and blessed is the fruit of thy womb, Jesus.
0: Holy Mary, Mother of God, pray for us sinners, now and at the hour of our death. Amen.
1: Hail Mary, full of grace, the Lord is with thee. Blessed art thou amongst women, and blessed is the fruit of thy womb, Jesus.
0: Holy Mary, Mother of God, pray for us sinners, now and at the hour of our death. Amen.
1: Glory be to the Father, and to the Son, and to the Holy Spirit.
0: As it was in the beginning, is now, and ever shall be, world without end. Amen.
1: O my Jesus, forgive us our sins. Save us from the fires of hell. Bring all souls to heaven, especially those in most need of thy mercy. The fourth joyful mystery, the presentation of the Christ child in the temple by Mary and Joseph. Our Father, who art in heaven, hallowed be thy name. Thy kingdom come, thy will be done, on earth as it is in heaven.
0: Give us this day our daily bread, and forgive us our trespasses, as we forgive those who trespass against us. And lead us not into temptation, but deliver us from evil. Amen.
1: Hail Mary, full of grace, the Lord is with thee. Blessed art thou amongst women, and blessed is the fruit of thy womb, Jesus.
0: Holy Mary, Mother of God, pray for us sinners, now and at the hour of our death. Amen.
1: Hail Mary, full of grace, the Lord is with thee. Blessed art thou amongst women, and blessed is the fruit of thy womb, Jesus.
0: Holy Mary, Mother of God, pray for us sinners, now and at the hour of our death. Amen.
1: Hail Mary, full of grace, the Lord is with thee. Blessed art thou amongst women, and blessed is the fruit of thy womb, Jesus.
0: Holy Mary, Mother of God, pray for us sinners, now and at the hour of our death. Amen.
1: Hail Mary, full of grace, the Lord is with thee. Blessed art thou amongst women, and blessed is the fruit of thy womb, Jesus.
0: Holy Mary, Mother of God, pray for us sinners, now and at the hour of our death. Amen.
1: Hail Mary, full of grace, the Lord is with thee. Blessed art thou amongst women, and blessed is the fruit of thy womb, Jesus.
0: Holy Mary, Mother of God, pray for us sinners, now and at the hour of our death. Amen.
1: Hail Mary, full of grace, the Lord is with thee. Blessed art thou amongst women, and blessed is the fruit of thy womb, Jesus.
0: Holy Mary, Mother of God, pray for us sinners, now and at the hour of our death. Amen.
1: Hail Mary, full of grace, the Lord is with thee. Blessed art thou amongst women, and blessed is the fruit of thy womb, Jesus.
0: Holy Mary, Mother of God, pray for us sinners, now and at the hour of our death. Amen.
1: Hail Mary, full of grace, the Lord is with thee. Blessed art thou amongst women, and blessed is the fruit of thy womb, Jesus.
0: Holy Mary, Mother of God, pray for us sinners, now and at the hour of our death. Amen.
1: Hail Mary, full of grace, the Lord is with thee. Blessed art thou amongst women, and blessed is the fruit of thy womb, Jesus.
0: Holy Mary, Mother of God, pray for us sinners, now and at the hour of our death. Amen.
1: Hail Mary, full of grace, the Lord is with thee. Blessed art thou amongst women, and blessed is the fruit of thy womb, Jesus.
0: Holy Mary, Mother of God, pray for us sinners, now and at the hour of our death. Amen.
1: Glory be to the Father, and to the Son, and to the Holy Spirit.
0: As it was in the beginning, is now, and ever shall be, world without end. Amen.
1: O my Jesus,
0: forgive us our sins.
1: Save us from the fires of hell.
0: Bring all souls to heaven, especially those in most need of thy mercy.
1: The fifth joyful mystery, the finding of the child Jesus in the temple. Our Father, who art in heaven, hallowed be thy name. Thy kingdom come, thy will be done, on earth as it is in heaven.
0: Give us this day our daily bread, and forgive us our trespasses, as we forgive those who trespass against us. And lead us not into temptation, but deliver us from evil. Amen.
1: Hail Mary, full of grace, the Lord is with thee. Blessed art thou amongst women, and blessed is the fruit of thy womb, Jesus.
0: Holy Mary, Mother of God, pray for us sinners, now and at the hour of our death. Amen.
1: Hail Mary, full of grace, the Lord is with thee. Blessed art thou amongst women, and blessed is the fruit of thy womb, Jesus.
0: Holy Mary, Mother of God, pray for us sinners, now and at the hour of our death. Amen.
1: Hail Mary, full of grace, the Lord is with thee. Blessed art thou amongst women, and blessed is the fruit of thy womb, Jesus.
0: Holy Mary, Mother of God, pray for us sinners, now and at the hour of our death. Amen.
1: Hail Mary, full of grace, the Lord is with thee. Blessed art thou amongst women, and blessed is the fruit of thy womb, Jesus.
0: Holy Mary, Mother of God, pray for us sinners, now and at the hour of our death. Amen.
1: Hail Mary, full of grace, the Lord is with thee. Blessed art thou amongst women, and blessed is the fruit of thy womb, Jesus.
0: Holy Mary, Mother of God, pray for us sinners, now and at the hour of our death. Amen.
1: Hail Mary, full of grace, the Lord is with thee. Blessed art thou amongst women, and blessed is the fruit of thy womb, Jesus.
0: Holy Mary, Mother of God, pray for us sinners, now and at the hour of our death. Amen.
1: Hail Mary, full of grace, the Lord is with thee. Blessed art thou amongst women, and blessed is the fruit of thy womb, Jesus.
0: Holy Mary, Mother of God, pray for us sinners, now and at the hour of our death. Amen.
1: Hail Mary, full of grace, the Lord is with thee. Blessed art thou amongst women, and blessed is the fruit of thy womb, Jesus.
0: Holy Mary, Mother of God, pray for us sinners, now and at the hour of our death. Amen.
1: Hail Mary, full of grace, the Lord is with thee. Blessed art thou amongst women, and blessed is the fruit of thy womb, Jesus.
0: Holy Mary, Mother of God, pray for us sinners, now and at the hour of our death. Amen.
1: Hail Mary, full of grace, the Lord is with thee. Blessed art thou amongst women, and blessed is the fruit of thy womb, Jesus.
0: Holy Mary, Mother of God, pray for us sinners, now and at the hour of our death. Amen.
1: Glory be to the Father, and to the Son, and to the Holy Spirit.
0: As it was in the beginning, is now, and ever shall be, world without end. Amen.
1: O my Jesus, forgive us our sins,
0: save us from the fires of hell. Bring all souls to heaven, especially those in most need of thy mercy.
1: Hail, Holy Queen, Mother of mercy, our life, our sweetness, and our hope. To thee do we cry, poor banished children of Eve. To thee do we send up our sighs, mourning and weeping in this valley of tears. Turn then, most gracious Advocate, thine eyes of mercy toward us, and after this our exile, show unto us the blessed fruit of thy womb, Jesus. O clement, O loving, O sweet Virgin Mary, pray for us, O Holy Mother of God,
0: that we may be made worthy of the promises of Christ.
1: Let us pray. O God, whose only begotten Son, by his life, death, and resurrection, has purchased for us the rewards of eternal life, grant, we beseech thee, that meditating on these mysteries, of the Most Holy Rosary of the Blessed Virgin Mary, we may imitate what they contain and obtain what they promise through the same Christ our Lord. Amen. May the divine assistance remain always with us, and may the souls of the faithful departed, through the mercy of God, rest in peace. Amen. May the Holy Virgin bless you with her loving child this day and forever. In the name of the Father, and of the Son, and of the Holy Spirit. Amen.
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10: July is dedicated as the month of devotion to the precious blood of Jesus. 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
12: 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We're back there again today, and as we read a prayer of deliverance from persecution, Father Mike reminds us that there's no bigger obstacle, enemy, or difficulty that is stronger than the Lord God.
13: Hi, my name's Father Mike Schmitz, and you're listening to The Bible in a Year, where we encounter God's voice and live life through the lens of Scripture. Using the Great Adventure Bible timeline, we'll read all the way from Genesis to Revelation, discovering how the story of salvation unfolds and how we fit into that story today. The Great Adventure Bible Timeline was developed by Jeff Cavins and is provided by Ascension, who produced and funded this program. It is day 185. You're amazing. You're a rock star for getting this far. And because of that, we're going to read today 2 Kings chapter 19. We're going to read 2 Chronicles chapter 30. And we are going to pray together Psalm 143. The second book of Kings, chapter 19. Hezekiah consults Isaiah. When King Hezekiah heard it, he tore his clothes and covered himself with sackcloth and went into the house of the Lord. And he sent Eliakim, who was over the household, and Shebna, the secretary, and the senior priests, covered with sackcloth, to the prophet Isaiah, the son of Amoz. They said to him, "Thus says Hezekiah, this day is a day of distress, of rebuke, and of disgrace. Children have come to the birth, and there is no strength to bring them forth. It may be that the Lord your God heard all the words of the Rabshakeh, whom his master, the king of Assyria, has sent to mock the living God, and will rebuke the words which the Lord your God has heard. Therefore, lift up your prayer for the remnant that is left." When the servants of King Hezekiah came to Isaiah, Isaiah said to them, "Say to your master, thus says the Lord, do not be afraid because of the words that you have heard, with which the servants of the king of Assyria have reviled me. Behold, I will put a spirit in him so that he shall hear a rumor and return to his own land, and I will cause him to fall by the sword in his own land." Sennacherib's mockery. The Rabshakeh returned and found the king of Assyria fighting against Libna, for he heard that the king had left Lachish. And when the king heard concerning Tirhaka, king of Ethiopia, "Behold, he has set out to fight against you," he sent messengers again to Hezekiah, saying, "Thus shall you speak to Hezekiah, king of Judah. Do not let your God on whom you rely deceive you by promising that Jerusalem will not be given into the hand of the king of Assyria. Behold, you have heard what the kings of Assyria have done to all lands, destroying them utterly. And shall you be delivered? Have the gods of the nations delivered them, the nations which my fathers destroyed, Gozan, Haran, Rezeph, and the people of Eden who are in Tel Assar? Where is the king of Hamath, the king of Arpad, the king of the city of Sepharvaim, the king of Hena, or the king of Ivah?" Hezekiah's prayer. Hezekiah received the letter from the hand of the messengers and read it. And Hezekiah went up to the house of the Lord and spread it before the Lord. And Hezekiah prayed before the Lord and said, "O Lord, the God of Israel, who are enthroned above the cherubim, you are the God, you alone, of all the kingdoms of the earth. You have made heaven and earth. Incline your ear, O Lord, and hear. Open your eyes, O Lord, and see, and hear the words of Sennacherib, which he has sent to mock the living God. Of a truth, O Lord, the kings of Assyria have laid waste the nations and their lands, and have cast their gods into the fire, for they were no gods, but the work of men's hands, wood and stone. Therefore they were destroyed. So now, O Lord our God, save us, I beg you, from his hand, that all the kingdoms of the earth may know that you, O Lord, are God alone." Then Isaiah, the son of Amoz, sent to Hezekiah, saying, "Thus says the Lord, the God of Israel, your prayer to me about Sennacherib, king of Assyria, I have heard. This is the word that the Lord has spoken concerning him. She despises you, she scorns you, the virgin daughter of Zion. She wags her head behind you, the daughter of Jerusalem. Whom have you mocked and reviled? Against whom have you raised your voice and haughtily lifted your eyes? Against the Holy One of Israel. By your messengers you have mocked the Lord, and you have said, 'With my many chariots I have gone up the heights of the mountains, to the far recesses of Lebanon. I felled its tallest cedars, its choicest cypresses. I entered its farthest retreat, its densest forest. I dug wells and drank foreign waters, and I dried up with the sole of my foot all the streams of Egypt. Have you not heard that I determined it long ago? I planned from days of old what now I bring to pass, that you should turn fortified cities into heaps of ruins, while their inhabitants, shorn of strength, are dismayed and confounded, and have become like plants of the field, and like tender grass, like grass on the housetops, blighted before it is grown. But I know you're sitting down, and you're going out and coming in, and you're raging against me. Because you have raged against me, and your arrogance has come into my ears, I will put my hook in your nose and my bit in your mouth, and I will turn you back on the way by which you came. And this shall be the sign for you. This year you shall eat what grows of itself, and in the second year what springs of the same. Then in the third year sow and reap and plant vineyards and eat their fruit. And the surviving remnant of the house of Judah shall again take root downward and bear fruit upward. For out of Jerusalem shall go forth a remnant, and out of Mount Zion a band of survivors. The zeal of the Lord will do this. Therefore, thus says the Lord concerning the king of Assyria, he shall not come into this city or shoot an arrow there, or come before it with a shield or cast up a siege mound against it. By the way that he came, by the same he shall return, and he shall not come into this city, says the Lord, for I will defend this city to save it, for my sake and for the sake of my servant David. Sennacherib's defeat and death. And that night, the angel of the Lord went forth and slew 185,000 in the camp of the Assyrians. And when men arose early in the morning, behold, these were all dead bodies. Then Sennacherib, king of Assyria, departed and went home and dwelt at Nineveh. And as he was worshipping in the house of Nisroch, his god, Adrammelech and Sharezer, his sons, slew him with the sword and escaped into the land of Ararat. And Esarhaddon, his son, reigned in his stead. The second book of Chronicles, chapter 30, keeping the feast of the Passover. Hezekiah sent to all Israel and Judah, and wrote letters also to Ephraim and Manasseh, that they should come to the house of the Lord at Jerusalem to keep the Passover to the Lord, the God of Israel. For the king and his princes and all the assembly in Jerusalem had taken counsel to keep the Passover in the second month. For they could not keep it in its time because the priests had not sanctified themselves in sufficient number, nor had the people assembled in Jerusalem. And the plan seemed right to the king and all the assembly. So they decreed to make a proclamation throughout all Israel, from Beersheba to Dan, that the people should come and keep the Passover to the Lord, the God of Israel, at Jerusalem. For they had not kept it in great numbers as prescribed. So couriers went throughout all Israel and Judah with letters from the king and his princes, as the king had commanded, saying, O people of Israel, return to the Lord, the God of Abraham, Isaac, and Israel, that he may turn again to the remnant of you who have escaped from the hand of the kings of Assyria. Do not be like your fathers and your brethren who were faithless to the Lord God of their fathers, so that he made them a desolation as you see. Do not now be stiff-necked as your fathers were, but yield yourselves to the Lord and come to his sanctuary, which he has sanctified forever, and serve the Lord your God, that his fierce anger may turn away from you. For if you return to the Lord, your brethren and your children will find compassion with their captors and return to this land. For the Lord your God is gracious and merciful and will not turn away his face from you if you return to him. So the couriers went from city to city throughout the country of Ephraim and Manasseh and as far as Zebulun. But they laughed them to scorn and mocked them. Only a few men of Asher, of Manasseh, and of Zebulun humbled themselves and came to Jerusalem. The hand of God was also upon Judah to give them one heart to do what the king and the princes commanded by the word of the Lord. And many people came together in Jerusalem to keep the feast of unleavened bread in the second month, a very great assembly. They set to work and removed the altars that were in Jerusalem, and all the altars for burning incense they took away and threw into the Kidron Valley. And they killed the Passover lamb on the 14th day of the second month, and the priests and the Levites were put to shame, so that they sanctified themselves and brought burnt offerings into the house of the Lord. They took their accustomed posts according to the law of Moses, the man of God. The priests sprinkled the blood which they received from the hand of the Levites. For there were many in the assembly who had not sanctified themselves. Therefore, the Levites had to kill the Passover lamb for everyone who was not clean, to make it holy to the Lord. For a multitude of the people, many of them from Ephraim, Manasseh, Issachar, and Zebulun, had not cleansed themselves, yet they ate the Passover otherwise than as prescribed. For Hezekiah had prayed for them, saying, The good Lord pardon everyone who sets his heart to seek God, the Lord, the God of his fathers, even though not according to the sanctuary's rules of cleanness. And the Lord heard Hezekiah and healed the people. And the sons of Israel that were present at Jerusalem kept the feast of unleavened bread 7 days with great gladness. And the Levites and the priests praised the Lord day by day, singing with all their might to the Lord. And Hezekiah spoke encouragingly to all the Levites who showed good skill in the service of the Lord. So the people ate the food of the festival for 7 days, sacrificing peace offerings and giving thanks to the Lord, the God of their fathers. Then the whole assembly agreed together to keep the feast for another 7 days, so they kept it for another 7 days with gladness. For Hezekiah, king of Judah, gave the assembly 1,000 bulls and 7,000 sheep for offerings. And the princes gave the assembly 1,000 bulls and 10,000 sheep. And the priests sanctified themselves in great numbers. The whole assembly of Judah and the priests and the Levites and the whole assembly that came out of Israel and the sojourners who came out of the land of Israel and the sojourners who dwelt in Judah rejoiced. So there was great joy in Jerusalem. For since the time of Solomon, the son of David, king of Israel, there had been nothing like this in Jerusalem. Then the priests and the Levites arose and blessed the people, and their voice was heard, and their prayer came to his holy habitation in heaven. Psalm 143, Prayer for Deliverance from Enemies, a Psalm of David. Hear my prayer, O Lord. Give ear to my supplications. In your faithfulness, answer me in your righteousness. Enter not into judgment with your servant, for no man living is righteous before you. For the enemy has pursued me. He has crushed my life to the ground. He has made me sit in darkness like those long dead. Therefore my spirit faints within me. My heart within me is appalled. I remember the days of old. I meditate on all that you have done. I muse on what your hands have wrought. I stretch out my hands to you. My soul thirsts for you like a parched land. Make haste to answer me, O Lord. My spirit fails. Hide not your face from me, lest I be like those who go down to the pit. Let me hear in the morning of your merciful love, for in you I put my trust. Teach me the way I should go, for to you I lift up my soul. Deliver me, O Lord, from my enemies. I have fled to you for refuge. Teach me to do your will, for you are my God. Let your good spirit lead me on a level path. For your name's sake, O Lord, preserve my life. In your righteousness, bring me out of trouble. And in your steadfast love, cut off my enemies and destroy all my adversaries. For I am your servant. Father in heaven, we thank you and give you praise. Just like David here is praying for deliverance from enemies, we've been praying these last days for deliverance from persecution, from evil, and from obstacles, from enemies. Because why? Because we know that you are a God. You are the God who hears our prayers. And so there's no obstacle, there's no enemy, there's no difficulty, there's no persecutor or persecution that is bigger than you, is stronger than you. You are the Lord God of all. And so we trust in you this day and every day. We trust you with our hopes. We trust you with our dreams. We trust you with our fears. We trust you with those that we love, Lord God. We place them into your hands. With all the things we love, we place them into your hands. With our very selves, we place ourselves into your hands. Please receive us as your children this day and every day into eternity. In Jesus' name we pray. Amen. In the name of the Father and of the Son and of the Holy Spirit. Amen. Wow. 2 Kings 19. Here is Hezekiah. And I mentioned, right? His father, Ahaz, not a good king, one of the worst. Here is Hezekiah, one of the best. And we just see this on display in 2 Kings 19 and in 2 Chronicles chapter 30. Both of these chapters just highlight the fact that here is Hezekiah. He's not perfect. And we're going to know that. We're going to see this, right? He's not perfect. But I love this. In fact, gosh, as I was praying with this morning, here is Sennacherib. And Sennacherib, just like yesterday, we read about this, how Sennacherib says, okay, listen, I've destroyed all of these nations. Why do you think that you are going to withstand? Like all those nations, they also prayed to their gods. Why do you think that you, having the Lord God, he's going to save you at all? The other gods have never done anything to stop me. In fact, they gave me, and those gods gave me power. In fact, God here, just so good. The Lord God, through Isaiah, son of Amoz, sent to Hezekiah saying, yeah, that Hezekiah, it is this, oh gosh, here's what it is. God is saying to Sennacherib, yeah, I delivered those nations into your hands. You bet, totally did that. And now it's done. I delivered all those nations into your hands, and now it's done. And I just think there's something remarkable about this. But this comes on the heels of what? Here's the thing I just want to highlight. After Sennacherib mocks Hezekiah's trust in the Lord, he has this letter sent to Hezekiah. Hezekiah takes that letter. This is beginning in 2 Kings 19, verse 14. Hezekiah received the letter from the hand of the messengers. He read it, and Hezekiah went to the house of the Lord and spread it before the Lord. He, in response, he knew, right, Sennacherib, you're right, the Assyrians, they destroyed Samaria, they destroyed all these other nations. They're going to destroy the small nation of Judah completely. Are you kidding? There's no hope other than in God himself. And so Hezekiah brings this letter that symbolizes the impossible task in front of him, the impossible battle in front of him. And he spreads it out in front of the Lord in his presence and says, okay, God, you're the only one. You are the only one who can save us. And I love this. In fact, I did this morning as I was preparing for reading this. It just struck me like, wow, Lord God, I'm facing something that's big. And this is one of those big tasks that just, I think God's calling me to. And I'm out of my depth, right? It's one of those situations where it's like, oh my gosh, this is way bigger than me. This is way bigger than anything I've ever attempted before. And it was on my phone in prayer. And I was at adoration of Jesus in the Eucharist. And I just placed that phone down, and like Hezekiah saying, okay, God, if you want this to happen, you're going to be the one to make it happen because I can't do this. And just one of those, like, yes, this is how we approach God. When we are dealing with some of those incredible battles, to recognize this will only happen if you want it to happen, Lord. This will only come to pass if you will it to come to pass. And so if you don't will it to come to pass, then let that yat thy will be done. And if you do, then it's all for you. It's all your glory. It's all your honor. And that's why Hezekiah is such an incredible model. You know, in 2 Chronicles chapter 30, today, it's remarkable that here's Hezekiah who says, okay, we're reinstituting Passover. We've not worshiped God like he has asked to be worshiped, and we're going to do it. And I love how Hezekiah sends word to the remnant tribes, not Judah and Benjamin. Of course, they were all invited, but those all the remnant tribes that were still in the north. And here is Hezekiah saying, come back to the temple, come back to Jerusalem. And because this is your pedigree, right? This is the God of Abraham, Isaac, and Israel. This is the God of our fathers. We're not meant to be two nations separated, two nations divided kingdom. We're meant to be one nation, one great kingdom that the Lord God blesses and that blesses the Lord God. And many of them mocked them, but some people came down from those other nations, or came up from those other nations to Jerusalem and worshiped. And it's just incredible. And I love the fact that they kept the feast for 7 days, and it was so good. They were like, let's do it another 7 days. And that's just such a generosity of heart, right? Because I think sometimes we might get to the place where we're saying, okay, Lord God, I've given you my hour. Okay, we're done. I'm going home. As opposed to saying, you know what? I've been here for an hour. Why not just stay? Why not just stay in the Lord's presence? Why not just continue to give him glory? No, we don't do that all the time. And people of Israel didn't do that all the time. But there's some moments that just call for extended celebration. And this was one where King Hezekiah had reinstituted finally after, man, so many years, the Feast of Passover. And they just continued to worship God, to sing praises to his name, and to give him glory and the worship that he is due. So this is amazing. And I just think, what are the areas in my life and in our lives, this community, as we're going through this Bible in a year, on the second half now, we're in the backstretch, coming around that corner, or home stretch, I mean to say, of this Bible in a year. Here we are on the downhill, just the top of the downhill, of course. But what are the ways in which the Lord is calling me to give him my whole heart, to get to worship him like he has asked to worship him, and to eliminate the idols in my life, our lives, and to just, give him what he's asked for, to give him our hearts, to love him with everything we are and everything that we have, which is a big deal. And yet it's crazy that God even wants that. Because what would even matter if I was an omnipotent being? What would I care if this finite, small creature like me or like us were to give me worship? It's just because God loves you so much. That's why he cares, just because he loves you that much, which is incredible gift. So what a high call, what an incredible honor and privilege. So let's keep praying for each other. Keep praying for each other, because we're not done. We have so much left. We have so much more of God's story to hear, so much of God's story to allow to shape us and to allow to form us and mold our hearts. So we pray for each other. I'm praying for you. Please pray for me. My name is Father Mike. I cannot wait to see you tomorrow. God bless.

0: That was day 185 of Bible in a Year with Father Mike Schmitz. And now we'd like to share audio from a video called How to Handle Spiritual Setbacks with Father Mike from the Ascension Presents YouTube channel.
1: Hi, my name is Father Mike Schmitz, and this is Ascension Presents. So I was recently reading a book that had to do with like willpower and habits and all these kind of things. It was really fascinating to me, at least. But in the course of the book, they gave a couple different examples. And the examples were not necessarily related to willpower as much as they were related to our perception of failure. So as an example, here's one person studying. And they have to get their work done, right? So they're studying, and they keep being tempted to take a break. And they're like, no, I'm going to study for, you know, a whole hour. I'm going to study for 2 hours, and then I'll take my break. And every time that temptation to take a break comes up, they resist it. And then finally, it's okay. The amount of time has passed, and so I'll take my break. And they took their break. And that was like sense of like, oh, that's great, because their willpower was engaged, and they were able to resist the temptation to take a break early and to like distract themselves. They stuck to the task. Super good. Other example, someone on a diet. And they were trying to restrict their, you know, calories. That's what a diet is. Okay. I know stuff. So here they go into the conference room at work, and there's a box of donuts on the table, and they say, nope, I'm not going to have donuts because that's not on my diet. That's not my thing. And then later on, the donuts are still sitting there, and they're like, nope, not on my diet. No to the donuts. They say no as many times in 2 hours as the person who said no to the, you know, taking a break from studying for 2 hours. And then finally they're like, oh, okay, fine, I'll have a donut. Now here's the difference here. For the one, it was, I resisted the temptation to take a break, and then I took a break, and everything's fine, because I did a great job. I exercised my free will. I exercised my discipline, whatever. And the other way it was like, okay, you won, you failed. And so now your diet is shot. Now everything is over because you had a donut and it's done. You see the difference between our perception of these kinds of things? In the one, it was like, no, wow, I really did a great job. I successfully stayed on task for the amount of time that I said I was going to. The other is, no matter how many times I said no to the temptation, the fact that I said yes once is just like, it means that the diet for the day is done. At least that's our perception of the whole thing. As I'm going through this in the book, I'm translating this into our perception of the spiritual life, right? Because when it comes to prayer, say, okay, I'm going to be praying for the whole 30 minutes or something like this, and I keep being distracted, I keep being tempted to leave, and I don't. I stay there all the way till minute 30, boom, done, success. I won. I did a great job. Now here's the temptation to sin. And here's, you might even have like in your personal life, in your life, a temptation to sin in a particular way that keeps coming up again and again. Maybe it's like one of those like besetting sins, or maybe a situation where it's like, okay, this is kind of my area. This is the thing that I hate, keep having to go back to confession for. Say, for example, it's a common one, the area of lust or unchastity kind of a thing. So a person has this discipline and they're like, no, I'm not going to do that. I'm not going to do that. I'm not. And they keep saying yes to virtue and no to vice. They keep saying no to sin. And then what happens is, you know, the kind of like the donut person, at one point they cave and they fall into eating a donut in the context of sin, right? So they fall into some kind of sexual sin. What we tell ourselves, or the voices we give credence to after the fact, is massively important. How we perceive this is massively important. Why? Because in the one, we say like, I won. I resisted temptation, and then I gave in to, I left. Great, no problem. The other is, I resisted temptation and then I sinned. And now all that resisting, wasted. Just like the donut person. Like, okay, I said no for 2 hours, but then I ultimately ended up eating the donut, therefore wasted. Yes and no. Here's the thing, it's really important moving forward. Yes and no. Yes, in the sense that, okay, if I intentionally, you know, willfully chose a mortal sin, if this was grave area, right, grave sin, grave matter, then yes, I mean, I'm not in the state of grace anymore, and I need to go to confession to allow the Lord to not only forgive me, but reconcile me to the church. Okay, so yes, that's the yes part. But the no part is this, and this is super important, because I know there are people who believe that all of the progress that they made, for example, in any particular area of their sin, their lives, where they're trying to leave sin, they're trying to grow in virtue, they're trying to be more generous or more patient, and then they have a blow up, you know, or then they find themselves being stingy. It's like, no, all that growth, gone. They see it in the same sense of like someone eating. So imagine, here's a person who's on a, again, back to the health thing, a person who's exercising, they're eating well, and they cave and have a donut. Now, is all of their health and fitness destroyed? No. Like, it's not rendered back to zero. And it's not even made negative. It's just, oh, there was a little setback. All of the gains with the Z, all the gains they had made are not lost with one donut. In a similar way, the gains in virtue that you've made, and by struggling for 2 hours and then like saying, oh, okay, I'll cave when it comes to sin, or struggling for 2 weeks and then caving when it comes to sin, all that, those gains, that growth in virtue is not lost. This is so important. Yes, I have to go to confession now. Yes, so that's no longer a state of grace. But the progress one has made is not rendered futile. It's not zero. When you go to confession, it's not even restored to the level of that you were before. So here's kind of the image I like to use, and I can use this because my hands, right? So imagine here you're trucking along at this level of, like, we'll call it level of holiness, level of grace, whatever, right? Level of virtue and how you're saying yes to the Lord. We believe that, say, you fall into sin. So like, bam, collapse. Here's like not a state of grace. And now I'm in the pit, right? That sometimes we believe that when we go to confession, the Lord raises us back up to, you know, here, or maybe even here, maybe even to the same. He just brings us back up to where we were. But here is what the church teaches. Here's what scripture teaches, that when we're trucking along, we fall into sin. When God gives us the grace, when we reconcile back to him, he not only restores us, but elevates us even further. Now, this is the thing. This is what happens to you every single time you go to confession. Falling into sin is, yep, there's the crash. I didn't want that to happen. Need to go to confession. But when we do, we're elevated, restored to that position, and elevated even further. St. Paul, he says, where sin abounds, grace abounds all the more. And this teaching is so radical. It's so hard for some people to accept, but he was so clear about it that he said, St. Paul goes on to say, he says, wait, does that mean that I should sin more to have more grace? Because if this is the math, right? If the math is you fall, you go to confession, and you're restored to that, you get elevated even further, then, hey, sin even bigger, and then you get restored even more. St. Paul, he says, where sin abounds, grace abounds all the more. Does that mean we should sin even bigger to get more grace? And he says, by no means, right? So he's like, he knows what he's saying, and he knows that this truth is so profound that one would be tempted to think, well, in that case, I'll just sin big to get big grace. And he's like, no, don't do that, don't do that. But the core remains true. And the core is all the progress you've had in the Lord, all the growth you've had in Christ is not completely lost and obliterated when you fall into serious sin. Yes, I'm out of state of grace, but when I come back to the Lord, you're not only restored, you're elevated even further. In Jesus Christ, who is so generous with us, that he not only restores us after we go to confession, he elevates us even further than we were before. So none of that growth is lost. It's all regained. It's all restored. And even more is given back to you. For that reason, and 1,000 other reasons, none of us should ever fall into discouragement, never be disheartened when it comes to our own weakness. Because in our weakness, we need his strength. And in our weakness, he gives us his strength. And in that, he makes us not only new people, he makes us like him. Don't be discouraged. Don't be disheartened. Don't give up. For all of us here at Ascension Presents, my name is Father Mike. God bless.
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0: 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The catechism used is the Ascension edition of the catechism, which includes the Foundations of Faith approach. You can follow along in any recent version of the Catechism of the Catholic Church. A reading plan and all Catechism in a Year episodes can be found at ascensionpress.com/CIY or on the Ascension app. Yesterday, we continued our discussion of the Sacrament of the Eucharist, looking at the movements within the Mass. Today, Father Mike gives us context from the Old Testament to understand worship and sacrifice and explains why it matters to God that each of us attend the Holy Sacrifice of the Mass.
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beautiful, incredible. We're not, I mean, there's a bunch of days left to talk about the Eucharist, and I'm here for it because what a gift. Okay, what are we going to talk about today? We're going to talk about the fact that what I kind of mentioned yesterday, by kind of mentioned, I went into it a lot, that the fact that the Eucharist is the memorial of our Lord's sacrifice, that when we enter into the Mass, we offer to the Father what he himself has given to us. It's incredible. And this is, I mean, this is anything we give to God. Everything we give to God is giving to God what he's given to us. If I give him my heart, well, he gave me my heart. If I give, you know, I don't know, charity, well, God is the one who made it possible for me to be able to have any kind of means. That everything we give to God originates with him. And the same is true when it comes to the Eucharist and the great sacrifice of the Mass. We'll talk about how the Eucharist is thanksgiving and praise. It's a sacrifice at the heart of it, though. So as we said yesterday, because why? Because we know the heart of religion is worship and the heart of worship is sacrifice. So as we launch into these six short paragraphs today, just call to mind what God has done for us. Call upon his Holy Spirit. And in the name of Jesus, let's talk to our Father in heaven. Father, we know that you love us. We know that you have given your own son so we can have life and have it to the full. We know what he has done for us in offering himself in sacrifice to you, a sacrifice of love, a sacrifice of praise, a sacrifice of thanksgiving. We know that that sacrifice has changed the course of every one of our lives, because that sacrifice, the sacrifice of your son, made it possible for us to have access to you. Help us to participate in this sacrifice, the sacrifice of the Mass, with our whole heart. Help us to participate in the sacrifice of the Mass as if every time we approach the Mass, we approach as if it's the first, our first Mass, our last Mass, and our only Mass. In Jesus' name we pray. Amen. In the name of the Father, and of the Son, and of the Holy Spirit. Amen. It is day 185. We are reading paragraphs 1356 to 1361. The sacramental sacrifice, thanksgiving, memorial, presence. If from the beginning Christians have celebrated the Eucharist and in a form whose substance has not changed despite the great diversity of times and liturgies, it is because we know ourselves to be bound by the command the Lord gave on the eve of his passion, "Do this in remembrance of me." We carry out this command of the Lord by celebrating the memorial of his sacrifice. In doing so, we offer to the Father what he has himself given us, the gifts of his creation, bread and wine, which by the power of the Holy Spirit and by the words of Christ have become the body and blood of Christ. Christ is thus really and mysteriously made present. We must therefore consider the Eucharist as thanksgiving and praise to the Father, the sacrificial memorial of Christ and his body, the presence of Christ by the power of his word and of his Spirit. Thanksgiving and praise to the Father. The Eucharist, the sacrament of our salvation, accomplished by Christ on the cross, is also a sacrifice of praise and thanksgiving for the work of creation. In the Eucharistic sacrifice, the whole of creation loved by God is presented to the Father through the death and the resurrection of Christ. Through Christ, the Church can offer the sacrifice of praise and thanksgiving for all that God has made good, beautiful, and just in creation and in humanity. The Eucharist is a sacrifice of thanksgiving to the Father, a blessing by which the Church expresses her gratitude to God for all his benefits, for all that he has accomplished through creation, redemption, and sanctification. Eucharist means, first of all, thanksgiving. The Eucharist is also the sacrifice of praise by which the Church sings the glory of God in the name of all creation. This sacrifice of praise is possible only through Christ. He unites the faithful to his person, to his praise, and to his intercession, so that the sacrifice of praise to the Father is offered through Christ and with him, to be accepted in him. Right, there we have it. As I said, six short paragraphs, almost a nugget day, but we're not reviewing anything. We're introducing this incredible reality of the sacrifice of our Lord Jesus Christ. So let's highlight a couple of things here. Let's start by going back. Let's go all the way back to, let's say, the book of Exodus. Actually, let's go all the way back to Genesis. Let's do that for just a second. Remember, in Genesis, there were these two sons. They had the two sons of Adam and Eve. There's Cain and Abel. And what did they do?

0: The first thing we have them do, we see them offering sacrifice. Remember, the heart of religion is worship, and the heart of worship is sacrifice. And so here's Cain and Abel, and they're offering a sacrifice. And for whatever reason, we don't necessarily know exactly why, although there's people who have theories about this, Abel's sacrifice is accepted and Cain's sacrifice is not accepted. And it's not that God doesn't love Cain. We don't know what it is. God speaks to Cain. He talks to him. He protects Cain ultimately, even after he's slain his own brother. But there's something about the sacrifice that is of Abel that's right? It's accepted. And something about the sacrifice of Cain that's not accepted. As I said, we don't know what that is, but all we know is that it is. And so the heart of every human being is, should be, what does God want? In fact, let's jump to Exodus now. So if you recall the story of Exodus, here are the Jewish people. They're enslaved. The Hebrew people are enslaved in Egypt. And God turns to Moses and says, Moses, go to Pharaoh and tell Pharaoh, let my people go. Now, maybe I've said this before. I'm going to repeat myself in this case. I used to always think that that was the whole story, that God told Moses, go to Pharaoh and tell Pharaoh, let my people go. My people are slaves. They're not meant to be slaves. I want to set them free. I want to give them freedom and life. Well, all you have, give them is slavery and death. I want to give them this freedom. And that's true. That's not false. That is part of what God wants for his people. And yet the whole line is not just let my people go. It's let my people go so that they can go and worship me. That the point of freedom, the point of this life, is being led to be able to worship God. That it's not just freedom from something, it's freedom for something. And the freedom for is so that they can enter the promised land, of course, and be that dynasty, become a worldwide blessing, that God can, he will keep his promises, but also they have freedom for worship. And so this is, as the story unfolds, you know, Pharaoh's heart is hardened. He says no. Then he says yes. At one point, he says, okay, fine. Go ahead and take the men, the women, the children, and whatever animals you need to sacrifice to the Lord your God. And Moses says, looks at Pharaoh and says, well, actually, we have to take all of the animals. We have to take all of our stuff, because when we get to the mountain where God will be worshipped, we don't know what he's going to want yet. We don't know how he's going to want to be worshipped. And I used to always think that this was Moses being a little sly little fox. He was like, Moses, you're trying to pull one over on Pharaoh. But Pope Benedict wrote about this in a book called The Spirit of the Liturgy, when he wrote as Cardinal Ratzinger. And he highlights this and he says, actually, Moses wasn't trying to trick Pharaoh. Moses was telling Pharaoh the truth. The truth is, we don't know what God is going to want. And we want to give God what he wants. Our temptation, your temptation and mine, is I want to give God what I want to give God. And yet true worship is where we say, okay, God, what do you want? This is why in the book of Exodus, right, they had to take all of their stuff to be led from slavery and death into freedom, into life, so that they can worship God as he wants them to worship him. And so here we find ourselves. What does Jesus say? On the eve of his passion, he takes bread, breaks it, gives it to his disciples. This is my body. Do this in remembrance of me. Same thing with the chalice filled with the fruit of the vine. This is the chalice of my blood, the blood of the new and eternal covenant, be poured out for you and for many for the forgiveness of sins. Do this in memory of me. Do this in remembrance of me. This is the key thing. We know now, we know how God wants us to worship him. And the church has preserved this. Because why? Because the heart of it, this is the heart of everything. This is the heart of everything. Now, what saved us is the life, death, and resurrection of Jesus Christ, the self-offering to the Father, the sacrifice of Jesus on the cross. We get to participate in that sacrifice at every Mass, because that's what it is. Paragraph 1358 says, we must therefore consider the Eucharist as A, the thanksgiving and praise to the Father, B, the sacrificial memorial of Christ and his body, and see the presence of Christ by the power of the word of his word and his spirit. And this is just, again, so good that you and I have not just been allowed access. that's one thing. If they let us through the door, like, you can come if you want. We haven't just been allowed access. We've been invited. And you might say commanded. You say commanded. I'll say commanded. But the fact that God wants us, isn't this crazy to think God, it matters to God whether you or I show up to Mass or not. that it matters to God whether you and I participate in Mass. It matters to God whether you and I offer the sacrifice of thanksgiving or the sacrifice of praise that we talked about today. That just blows my mind. That if I absent myself, yes, okay, that's a mortal sin. Got it. If I choose to not go to Mass and I freely choose to do that, then yes, mortal sin. And so we can look at it like a guilty thing. We can look at it like, oh, it's an obligation. But like, what's at the heart of that? At the heart of that is this affirmation that says, apparently, it matters to God whether you or I show up. And you think, no, I'm just a person sitting in the pew. I'm just standing up, sitting down like everyone else. I'm just saying, you know, and with your spirit like everyone else. I'm just saying amen like everyone else, with everyone else. And yet, when you're present, something's different. And when you're absent, something is different. And it just boggles the mind how the infinite and eternal God, that it matters to him whether or not we show up. We'll say this last thing. In paragraph 1359, it says, in the Eucharistic sacrifice, the whole of creation loved by God is presented to the Father through the death and resurrection of Christ. The whole of creation loved by God is presented to the Father through the death and resurrection of Christ. And that includes you and me. Crazy. Crazy. The praise, sacrifice of praise to the Father is offered through Christ and with him to be accepted in him. That's what we say at every Mass, right? Through him, with him, in him. In the unity of the Holy Spirit, all glory and honor is yours, Almighty Father, forever and ever. Through Jesus, with Jesus, in Jesus, in the unity of the Holy Spirit, all glory and honor on heaven and earth is offered to you, Father in heaven. Incredible. And you and I get to be part of that. What a gift. No other words. What a gift. So I know you might struggle to get there. You might struggle to stay there. You might struggle to show up. You might struggle to focus. But that's where we're called to be. We're invited to be, commanded to be. And if you wrestle with that, I got to tell you, I'm praying for you. And please pray for me. My name is Father Mike. I cannot wait to see you tomorrow. God bless.
1: That was day 185 of Catechism in a Year with Father Mike Schmitz. And now we'd like to share audio from a video called To Have Jesus Let Go of Everything Else with Father Mark Mary from the Ascension Presents YouTube channel.
2: Hey, I'm Father Mark Mary with the Franciscan Friars of the Renewal, and this is Ascension Presents. The theme of detachment is a really popular Christian theme, especially for young people who are super aggressive about getting after it in a good and holy way. But sometimes we get detachment a little bit off. And so it's an important thing, but I want to make sure we look at it right. Because really, and I don't want to be like too bold or edgy with this, I'm not trying to have like a hot take, is in a certain sense, I believe that like absolute detachment for Christians isn't really a thing. We're never supposed to be just kind of walking around in some sort of like a vacuum with absolutely nothing. But it's detached from a lesser thing to attach to something better. And that's a really important principle for when we are trying to grow in the spiritual life, when we're trying to invite other people to grow in the spiritual life, whenever we're trying to leave something behind for a greater good, like we have to make sure we're not just focusing on leaving behind whatever we're trying to leave behind. And interesting, we've been talking a lot about this on the podcast, which is a longer form thing that I'm doing. And I haven't been doing as good of a job with it on these videos, so I'm gonna try and do better. It's really important, I think, whenever we're looking at some sort of Christian theme or topic, to root it in the gospel and the life of Jesus, because Jesus is the reference point for everything and what he is like. That's where we go first. Is we want to make sure we anchor our journey and our study and our prayer in the scriptures in the life of Jesus. And so I want to look at detachment and attachment, holy attachment, in the light of the gospel. And so Mark's account of the rich young man. So the rich young man's this kind of ruler who comes up to Jesus and basically says, like, you know, what do I got to do? And Jesus says, well, you know, follow the commandments, do X, Y, and Z. And the rich young man's like, sweet, I've been nailing that. I got it. I'm rocking it. And then it says this, and this is only in Mark's gospel, Mark's account of the rich young man. He says this, and Jesus looked at him and loved him and said, if you wish to be perfect, go sell all you have, give to the poor, and come follow me. And what happens? The rich young man thinks about all of his riches, all of his stuff, and he takes his eyes away from the loving face of Jesus, and he goes away sad. And so let's take a look at this. See, because Jesus is going to invite the rich young man to detach from material possessions. He's going to invite the rich young man to detach from protecting himself, from taking care of himself, from self-reliance. He's going to invite the rich young man to even detach, and it's a big ask, a big invitation to detach from his way of thinking that his life is supposed to look. But he doesn't just ask him to detach from all these things. First and foremost, he looks at him and loves him. And it's in Jesus's loving face that the rich young man is being offered the grace to detach from these other things by attaching to this love, by attaching to Jesus's goodness, by attaching, attaching his confidence and his treasure in the loving face of Jesus. But what happens is the rich young man, it's like he takes the eyes of his mind off of this loving face. And he starts to think about all of the material possessions, and he starts to think about all of the problems that would happen if he left these things behind, and all this sort of stuff. And so he goes away sad. And so, my brothers and sisters, we don't want to go away sad. We don't want to go away sad. But we are going to be invited sometimes by Jesus to make very radical and concrete sacrificial detachments from sin or from other good things so that we can live for a higher good. But again, the method is by first attaching to the loving face of Jesus, the goodness of Jesus, the promise of Jesus, the higher good. This is gonna relate or correspond to certainly material possessions, right? Like we can detach from a need. So generally, right, people are gonna use the terminology of detachment, especially young Christians, super excited about everything, in the sort of material realm, dealing with sort of like material simplicity or poverty. Certainly we wanna be open to living a simpler life. We're going to talk about contentment in a future video. But if we're going to detach from a need for having a certain name brand of stuff, or if we're going to detach from having, like, you know, a house which is Magnolia Magazine approved, you know, like we need to detach from those sort of false needs by attaching to a greater good. So what are some of the greater goods in the material realms? Like we want to attach just to the, on a natural level, just the peace and simplicity that comes from not always feeling like I need more and more and more and more and more. Like there's a peace there, and we can attach that peace. We can attach to the cry of the poor. And you know what? I'm not going to spend all of my money and all of my time trying to reach a certain aesthetic or have a certain need, which is really a false need, because I'm going to attach to the cry of the poor. And I'm going to, instead of spending money on myself, I'm going to detach from spending on myself to attach for doing more, giving more for the poor. Or maybe I'm going to detach from, again, spending my time and energy thinking about these very sort of passing things, because I want to attach to a greater prayer life and a greater spending of my time and my attention on the things of the Lord. And so if there's any material possessions or spending time, energy to make the money to get these material possessions, like I'm going to detach from that rat race to attach to a life of peace and a life of prayer. And so that's some of how it might look in sort of the material world. I think a really beautiful way in which we can practice detachment is what we call a poverty of preference, right? So like, so you're cruising, you got some of your roommates, you're in the car, windows down or AC on. Like maybe you really like the AC on, or maybe you really like windows down. But instead of sort of like forcing your will, can we detach from your own will or your own preference by attaching to sort of a generosity or a deference towards everybody else in the car? It's like, okay, if the driver really doesn't like the wind in their face, like me, the driver really doesn't like the wind in their face. Okay, let's go ahead and windows up. Let's put the AC on. And I'm just going to detach from my will by attaching to this little act of charity for the good of my brother or sister who's driving. So that kind of stuff. If I can just sort of, again, look at this principle in a more general sense, like, in your own life, there's certain things that you're going to be looking at, and Jesus is going to be inviting you to detach from them, to leave them behind. Again, sometimes that's going to be sin. Sometimes that's going to be good things, which are perhaps preventing you from greater things. So what you want to do, though, is this, is like, don't just focus Don't just focus on sort of the nice thing that you're leaving behind and the pleasure it gives you or the comfort it gives you or the goodness it gives you. That's where we get in trouble. That's where we go away sad, like the rich young man. Instead, let's find the why. Let's find the purpose. Let's attach to either the good news of Jesus Christ, who's looking at you and loving you as he invites you to attach from this thing. Like, let's look on the Lord, or let's look at freedom, or let's look at a greater meaning or purpose by using that time or attention for the poor or for my brothers and sisters. Like, you want to make sure you're attaching to a higher good. And when you attach to that higher good, especially the good news of our Lord Jesus Christ, you're going to receive the grace to actually detach and stay detached. Now, also, when we're working with our brothers and sisters, if it's friends, family, who are struggling with sin, and we want to help them detach from some sort of negative pattern of life, some sort of sinful behavior, or some sort of behavior which is just sort of like empty, is actually what's more effective is not just in like, that's dumb, you should stop doing that, stop wasting your time, which is just in like, I need you to just straight up detach from that. But can we offer them some good news, right? Can we offer them an alternative, a higher good? And if they're able to grasp and to see the higher good, they're going to have a greater freedom and a greater capacity to leave behind either the lower good or the evil behavior or influence in their life. All right, just to sort of bring it all together, let's wrap it up again, is like for Christianity, right? Detachment is a certain type of attachment. And it's never just an absolute attachment, kind of living in a vacuum, like you might see in a secular way of talking about it or in some sort of different spirituality, Eastern spirituality way of talking about it. It's attachment to a higher good, most notably and ultimately, he who is good, our good God. But it's not a sure thing. And so we have to attach to, we have to pay attention to, we have to become fascinated with our good Lord who invites us to go deeper or to go up higher, because we don't want to go away sad like the rich young man. And when we're trying to grow, we're trying to leave behind either activities or goods in our life which are keeping us from the highest good. Or when we're trying to bring our brothers and sisters, our friends, to a higher good, can we do a better job of personally, communally, focusing on attaching to the good that lies before us? And at the end of the day, like the greatest good, which allows us, gives us the freedom to leave behind everything in this world, to follow Jesus no matter the cost, is the promise of eternal life with him, where we'll be seated at the right hand of the Father, all the angels and saints in glory forever and ever. Boom. Amen. All right, so let's do it. Pray for me. I got stuff to keep detaching from. May you continue your journey, poco a poco, of detachment by attachment to our good and gracious Lord, who is not outdone in generosity. My brothers and sisters, thank you for watching. We'll see you again next week. Pray well, walk well. Somos peregrinos, poco a poco. Vamos a llegar. We're going to make it. Peace.
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3: This is a digital moment with Sandra McDevitt. Did you know George Washington had a vision the winter of 1777 at Valley Forge? Washington saw a beautiful woman, some say the Blessed Mother, who told him three times, "Son of the Republic, look." The first vision was to do with the Revolutionary War. The second, the Civil War. The third, the most fearful. During the third, an angel proclaimed, "While the stars remain and the heavens send dewdrops on the earth, so long shall the Union last." Washington felt he had seen the birth, progress, and destiny of the United States. For a July the 4th activity, look up the longer account of the visions and read to your family. Have the children illustrate the visions. I'm Sandra McDevitt for EWTN Radio.
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0: welcome once again to Father Spitz's Universe at the intersection of faith and reason. 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And our topic today, we're going to continue talking about the Catholic Church being founded by our Lord and taken from Father's book, Science, Reason, and Faith, Discovering the Bible, available through the EWTN Religious Catalog. 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And the book of the month for July, My Days Are in Your Hands, Men and Women Following in the Footsteps of Jesus by Cardinal Fernando Filoni. And it's actually Filoni. I keep mispronouncing his name. But anyway, you should check the book out one way or the other. And of course, here's Father Spitzer. His name I know how to pronounce, so that one I'm doing a little better with. That. I've had more practice with that. I apologize, Cardinal Filoni. So I got to remember that one. Anyway, and of course, it's live, so we can't change that. Anyway, how are you doing?
1: I'm doing great, ready for the prayer.
0: That's right, go ahead.
1: Okay. In the name of the Father, and of the Son, and of the Holy Spirit, amen. Heavenly Father, we give you thanks for your many blessings to us, the blessing especially of our ministries and our ability to serve in them. We ask you now to send your Holy Spirit down upon us to inspire, guide, and protect us so that everything we do and say will be brought to fruition in your will for the good of your people, your church, and your kingdom. We ask you too, Lord, to bless Doug, myself, our whole audience, and our staff as well, and to please bless our nation as we look forward to the celebration of our 250th anniversary in the upcoming week. Asking all of these things through Jesus our Lord. Amen. And Mary, seat of wisdom, pray for us. In the name of the Father, and of the Son, and of the Holy Spirit. Amen.
0: Amen. So let me ask you, for us oldsters here who are coming up on the 250th, obviously you don't remember the 1926, but you probably remember 1976. Where were you for the bicentennial in 76?
1: I was just a second-year novice in the Jesuits in Portland, Oregon, and I do remember the celebration. I think a lot of that was a little subdued in Oregon, and probably still is, at the time and today. But I remember very much the bicentennial. It was really, truly a great celebration. Mm-hmm. In Honolulu, of course, they celebrated with huge amounts of fireworks, mm-hmm. and a great deal of festivity. And, Washington, D.C. should be just a terrific, mm-hmm. celebration this year or so. And I think we're going to have a really excellent celebration here down in Orange County as well. Great. I think Disneyland will be doing some really nice celebration with fireworks and so forth.
0: Good. Yeah, no, yeah. I remember. It's just amazing. I remember waiting for the bicentennial to come up and watching the bicentennial minutes and all these things. And, colonial furniture was the rage. Things like that. So it was very colonial. But back then, people seemed to be a little more appreciative than sometimes some people today who don't seem to think of the founding of the country in this most positive way because of bad education, basically. Bad information, as they say. So.
1: Count me in on the celebration. I think this country's
0: exactly.
1: terrific.
0: Right. Absolutely. There was a show years ago, and I remember it's called Slattery's People, and it used to open up. A guy was supposed to be Richard Crenna. It was supposed to be, somebody, a state representative or something. And they say in the beginning, democracy is not a perfect form of government, but it's the best one that works, kind of a thing, And so for all these people who are now somehow on the socialism a train.
1: Bandwagon.
0: It goes to show that what Santayana said, if you don't know history, you're doomed to repeat
1: it. Doomed to repeat it.
0: Right.
1: Yep.
0: Right. Right.
1: Yeah, and that is certainly the case. I mean, socialism has never brought anybody anything, certainly not the poor, certainly not the working person. It's been a very, very bankrupt economic policy because, quite frankly, it ignores all of the laws of economics pretty much to the core and, of course, is utterly dependent, as Margaret Thatcher once said, on other people's
0: money.
1: Money.
0: Right.
1: And then what happens when you run out of it?
0: Yeah.
1: So, I mean, that, it's problematic and history certainly validates that. So I'm not sure what the rage is, but... I hope candidates who are non-socialist win, because the whole idea of a socialist economy, like the government can do anything better, you know, than private industry. I mean, where would you get that idea? Over-regulating is somehow good for the economy, you know, controlling the money supply from without by a government officials who are obviously advancing their causes in politics. This is good. I mean, I just, I don't get it. I mean, it's not just not knowing history. It's not knowing economics.
0: Yeah. Right.
1: And it's not even knowing how socioeconomics blends in with political theory. It's just, I think it's ignorance at its best. So, but anyway, I'll leave it at that. I've expressed my opinion.
0: Well, if you see some of the statistics are out there, shows you even in New York City, the percentage of people who are voting for these things, and even just the people in the high percentage of people who are on some sort of state relief, a high percentage of people in New York who are voting were not born in the United States. So you have, you know, you've got that kind of mixture. When people can vote themselves stuff, it sounds good. But like you said, what happens is the people where the money is coming from, it doesn't take them long to say, we're out of here. And suddenly the cash cow disappears.
1: No. Oh, yeah. No, in fact, I think that's happening certainly in various economies where they just going to have a wealth tax for the wealthy. Well, that's you may think that's going to bring good, but the minute they all move out of state and all of a sudden you find that your manufacturing base, your intellectual property base and everything is moving out of the state, what's that going to do for your economy going forward?
0: Right.
1: You're going to keep borrowing money from the federal government, or the federal government's supposed to support states that where they've lost their whole tax base because of their crazy policies. I don't think that's going to work.
0: Right.
1: I mean, we've got tremendous weather. We've got a lot of reasons for people to want to come to California.
0: Yeah.
1: But, you know, if you chase out the jobs and you chase out the intellectual property base and you chase out the manufacturing base, you know, you've got a place that's hardly going to be able to sustain itself and certainly sustain its a very liberal tax policy. So all I can say is we got a lot of rethinking to do, you know, if we're going to keep, you know, and maintain the standard of living we have. And socialism is not the answer to it, that's for sure.
0: Right. No, absolutely. And I always remember the old Groucho Marx line when he, when in a particular movie, he was running a hotel and they said, everybody there in the lobby said, well, he said, what's going on? They said, we want our money. He said, that's fine. He said, yeah, we want to get paid. He said, oh, that's different. That's my money. So, I mean, to me, that always kind of is a great way of kind of crystallizing the way it actually works. So, anyway. And also what's interesting, too, is you think about the early days, we read in Acts in the early church with you know, things being put in a general fund and things like that initially as part of the community, but that didn't last very long.
1: No, it didn't. I mean, one of the reasons for that, the need there was twofold. First of all, the Jerusalem church was terribly impoverished, you know, especially as the persecution tightened and, you know, as the, obviously the Roman government was coming down on Jerusalem, and finally, of course, in 70 AD, they more or less wipe it out, and you know, the diaspora happens. But as the grip is tightening, you know, clearly the Jerusalem church needed funds, and certainly, you know, there was a great deal of persecution of Christians by some of the early Jewish people that were there, especially after the separation of the synagogue from the church in 80 AD, you know, when all of these things happened, pretty much the church was in desperate need. And so they were trying to get, you know, funds from the Gentile churches to bring over to the Jerusalem church. And the people in the Jerusalem church who had funds, they were trying to, you know, utilize those funds to distribute to people who were in desperate need because of what was going on politically there at the time. So that didn't last long because the minute, you know, essentially the diaspora happened, the need disappeared because so many of the Jewish people had gone into Gentile lands where there were, you know, some degree of affordability. You know, the Romans couldn't, you know, obviously, you know, strangle all of the Gentile lands in Asia Minor. I mean, they basically had to live in some kind of a rapprochement with those groups. So the need went away there, and of course the church became diversified, and the more and more and more it became diversified, what Paul discovered is you could go to kind of the wealthier churches and just ask for the money to help out those who were
0: more like
1: less
0: a charitable
1: wealthy, but the
0: kind
1: disparities
0: of model. Like a charitable model.
1: That's right. Exactly.
0: Do you also
1: That's
0: think it always struck me that part of the problem with this kind of utopianist kind of view, quite honestly, is it accounts for human beings without original sin that don't have that, as if everybody is perfectly 100% altruistic.
1: Yeah, no, that's right. I mean, if you have a Rousseauian outlook on human beings, you know, everybody's a really great guy deep down. You don't have to be a Machiavellian and think that everybody's a rat deep down. But at the end of the day, you know, there's something in between that is realism. And so, I mean, you can't depend on everybody being an altruist. I mean, let's face facts. So many of the utopian types had a little agenda of their own that they were trying to promote for their own aggrandizement and power. So, you know, it behooved them to be utopians. So, again, you know, look at socialism today. Look at socialism and Marxist-Leninism. How come those party officials came off smelling like a rose and the rest of the population didn't? You know, the people's paradise was not a paradise after about 2 years. You know, clearly some people were really getting a nice living, and lots of privileges from the party, all kinds of things, and the rest of the people were paying for it, but they didn't have an economy on which to pay for it for very long. And of course, then they had to be subdued by a police state that was, you know, paralleled by very few other police states in history in order to extract the last cent as they lived in their state provided. They were hardly what we'd call apartment complexes that were wonderful. They were bare minimum. These, if you've ever toured, you know, in East Berlin and seen these gray brick buildings everywhere, that, you know, people were just jammed into these, you know, places and reduced to poverty. They couldn't put their creativity to good use. It was terrible, you know, what actually happened. But a lot of people benefited from it. That great socialist utopian philosophy. A lot of people who, you know, benefited at the top, and a lot of people who were supposed to be the proletariat, who were supposed to be benefiting from it, did not benefit from it. They got crushed right back to the bottom, you know, in a way, you know, the communist government, I suppose, did, you know, one thing that the Tsarist government didn't do. They did provide education that the Tsarists didn't. But aside from that, it was pretty oppressive. It was very oppressive. And in the case of Stalin's purges, my gosh, wiping out, you know, what was it, a third of the Ukrainian population?
0: Unbelievable.
1: Starved them to death and persecuted them, you know, if they didn't die fast, you know. Well, I have to
0: cover up
1: this along
0: covered
1: a
0: up by
1: bit.
0: The New, covered up by the New York Times, too. Famous.
1: I didn't know that one, but
0: they covered up by the New York Times. New York Times. It was actually a guy from England who went over and found out what was really going on. People didn't believe him because, you know, because, again, you get sometimes you have a situation where people support an idea, and where it's not working, they don't want to point that out because that undercuts their argument. That's where at least Orwell was willing to be honest about what was going on.
1: Oh, yeah, absolutely. Well, you know, the old expression, we're dying just as fast as we can. You know, I mean, that's that was the old outcry in Ukraine. So, yeah. And, of course, now Ukraine's getting it again.
0: Right.
1: So,
0: yes. Well, I remember a friend of mine from Poland used the frame. They used to, in the Eastern Bloc, say, we pretend to work and they pretend to pay us. That was basically how how things went.
1: Yeah.
0: The other thing, not to berate the beat, but because so much of this is going on right now, and we're coming up on the 250th anniversary, I was thinking about, I think it was the Plymouth Colony, or one of the, it was in the Massachusetts Bay, but I think it was Plymouth, who basically were doing the same kind of thing with the farming. Everything was going to be held in, you know, as a general fund, and they were starving. And then they finally said, this is not working, and they gave people have their own land, and suddenly things got better.
1: Oh, yeah. No, that's very true. And actually, Thomas Aquinas realizes the advantages of private property, you know, before it became an economic principle. But, you know, Thomas Aquinas's, you know, viewpoint about, you know, people's energy, their creativity, et cetera, is going to follow somehow their welfare. The idea of that, you know, in Thomistic writing, and then looking at what how the Salamanca school took that, the Salamanca school converted those things, those basic principles, into economic principles. And you know, before you know, really capitalism got off the ground with Wealth of Nations and so forth, Adam Smith. You essentially see the Salamanca school had already articulated principles of free enterprise, principles of supply and demand, principles of interest bearing that could actually build the economy that wouldn't be, you know, as it were, contrary to the gospel, because people were borrowing, not because of desperateness, they were borrowing in order to gain economic advantage, which could, of course, advance productivity and therefore a legitimate advance in money supply. So that was pretty much already articulated by the time, you know, Adam Smith comes along. Now, don't get me wrong, Adam Smith was a genius, and he certainly, you know, was able to take not just the stuff from the Salamanca school, but take, you know, just plain economics and a variety of other things from his own personal observations and convert them into a very mathematically oriented, laissez-faire kind of capitalist free market set of principles that could be mathematically calculated. So certainly he made a huge contribution. But, but those Catholics out there, you know, in the Salamanca school, they already were precursors to it. There's a book by a guy named Schumpeter that recognizes this. It's called, I think it's called The History of Economics. It's a two-volume deal. And just read the first quarter of it or so of the first volume, and you can see the contributions that were made by the churches who recognized private property and free enterprise. There's nothing wrong with this, right? This you know, this is what's going to be the way of bringing human creativity, freedom of work, you know, the ability to exercise, you know, the fruits of one's labor and creativity and risk taking to the max. This is what was going to liberate the economies. And so way back, we're talking about the 1500s, this is already being articulated. So, you know, how we're forgetting this and forgetting the history of what happens at totalitarian regimes, a history that's not so far back, right, from 1917 right to about 1952, you can see, you know, all the idealism going strong, which led to the totalitarianism, to the oppression of peoples, to the downtroddenness of economies, and to, of course, the stifling of creativity and, of course, the oppression of the poor.
0: Right, and if you look towards not even just Russia or USSR, you've got the Great Leap Forward, and you've got the Cultural Revolution in China. You've got the ridiculousness of what went on in Cambodia. You know,
1: Well, Maoism took, you know, and then the Khmer Rouge took it to a whole new crazy extreme.
0: Yeah, welcome to the year zero.
1: That makes Stalinism look pretty good.
0: They started the world over. Okay, let's move to one article on this topic and get to some questions. Our good friend Matthew Bunsen wrote a nice article for the Register on five Catholics American Catholics, quote unquote, impacted society. And let me just read one of them. Like Francis Cabrini, we must see that the plight of the poor, the immigrant, and especially the most vulnerable, particularly the unborn, needs to be protected. It goes to that she was the first U.S. citizen, because she became a U.S. citizen, to be canonized.
1: Yeah.
0: And I thought this was interesting. I hadn't heard this. Despite the ever-present fear of sailing, she's crossed the Atlantic 24 times. And in 1912, had she not had business in Chicago, she would have been aboard the Titanic. So that's interesting.
1: Yeah.
0: I didn't know that one.
1: Yeah.
0: So let me go a couple of other people. Charles Carroll demonstrated the Catholics can be good Catholics and also good and patriotic citizens in a new republic. He shows us powerfully in the face of prejudice. Should not shrink away from public life. He was a signer of the Declaration of Independence. And then his cousin, Archbishop John Carroll, shows us similarly we must exercise prudence in navigating questions of faith and culture. His approach teaches Catholics today that authentic faith becomes more credible when lived confidently and charitably. They also make the mention of Junipero Serra, who was the first real true missionary here in the United States. And finally, somebody we're hearing about a lot lately, and finally we should be, and that's Fulton Sheen, who talked about fostering effective communication of the truth with charity to a world that is starving spiritually. So I want to thank Matthew for that article. I wanted to mention that.
1: I thought that was great.
0: Good tie-in for something to think about here in the United States, especially, and maybe give people around the world a slightly different view of us, especially in the recent feedback from a lot of people from around the world who came to the United States for soccer and stuff, came away with a much different, a much more positive view, I think I've heard they say all over the web, than they were led to believe. And I could attest to, and maybe you can too, for the few times I was overseas, I used to watch some of the international channels and said, well, if this is what the United States is really like, I wouldn't like it either. But
1: but it's not.
0: But it's not. It's really
1: that's right.
0: Borderline propaganda.
1: Yeah.
0: So let's see. Dear Father Spitzer, I was born and raised Catholic, went to Catholic school, and our family always went to Mass. I have never really questioned Catholicism. I've studied my faith and have always been comfortable and happy with it without a need to look elsewhere. I'm in my 20s. An atheist friend of mine says, I am Catholic because this is the way I was raised, that if I was raised atheist, I would most likely be one now. How do I counter this argument, Beth?
1: Well, Beth, obviously the way in which you're raised is going to have an effect on you, no question about it. But when we reach the age of reason, things start happening. And of course, the Holy Spirit doesn't leave us bereft, right? Inspirations come, you get into conversations with various people and so forth. And you might be that instrument for your atheistic friend. I would just say, why don't you get him, to put in a shameless plug for myself, why not get him Magis AI, it's a free download of this AI, and just have him start asking questions, about what's going on in science today, what's going on in philosophy today. Just have him look for the evidence for God, the evidence for life after death and a transphysical soul, and just say, look, the first thing is if you're an atheist, because you were raised so, and that's what he seems to be suggesting about himself, why not explore something else? You're not chained to your atheism. You don't have to carry forward on what you were raised with. You can ask questions and just say, hey, well, what is the rational evidence for God? What are scientists saying about God? Why are they saying these things about God? What's the evidence for God? What's the evidence for life after death that's from peer-reviewed medical and scientific studies? What is the evidence for Jesus from good peer-reviewed articles, not only of science, but of philosophy and history and, just looking at the evidence that's given to us? What are the evidence for miracles? Is it really all a sham? Or have there been truly validated, scientifically investigated miracles? Why are all these doctors who actually witnessed miracles at Lourdes, why do so many of them become Christians and Catholics? Why? Just ask yourself these questions. You're not locked into your atheism. And so, he's accusing you of being locked into your Catholicism. Turn it right back on him and say, Well, you're not locked into your atheism either. Mm-hmm. Here, just download this Magis AI, and once you ask some questions, and then they got a bunch of footnotes there. Once you just follow up on all the resources that are there, mm-hmm. the footnotes aren't any Catholic. Well, some of them are Catholic journals, but a ton of scientific mm-hmm. journals that are not Catholic, ton of philosophy journals that are not Catholic. Just take a look at what's mm-hmm. going on, what wow. these people are saying. You know, Oxford and Cambridge and Harvard don't have a religious axe to grind. Yet at the same time, so much of the new thinking on science and, mm-hmm. you know, these new medical studies are coming from these very fine universities that, like I said, they are not biased, certainly, towards religion. In fact,
0: they're
1: sometimes
0: certainly not biased towards
1: it.
0: Yeah, exactly. They're more biased against it. I was going to say, if they got an axe to grind, it's against religion.
1: Yeah, absolutely. So I think he can get some good evidence and maybe throw the question open to himself, but turn the tables right back on him and just say, well, you're locked into your atheism. Looks like you're not asking any questions about evidence.
0: Right.
1: And you certainly have a great case for Catholicism if you want it.
0: Right.
1: Just why don't you download Magis AI yourself and ask away.
0: Right. Absolutely. Next up, dear Father Spitzer. Oh, we talked about it before. Archbishop Sheen will be beatified in September in St. Louis, and tickets for his beatification mass are being sold for $15 to $25. The diocese is still losing money at those prices, which pale in comparison to what major sports teams charge. Absolutely. I understand the cost of renting the stadium is enormous, but the thought of charging an admission price does not seem right. Would another way to finance the event been more appropriate? What about when scalpers enter the picture and the prices go up? Casey.
1: Well, Casey, I think it is right. I think the church has a right to recuperate its costs. And I think those who want to be there, you know, the whole thing is going to be televised. Mm-hmm. So, you know, if $15 is not, you know, if you're not capable of paying the $15, you may have to go to television, to see it, or you might have to borrow $15 from a friend or something of that nature if this is really important to you to see. I had a friend who just offered me some tickets to go over there. And so I am going to try and get over to the beatification in September. So I think $15 is more than reasonable. And like I said, there are lots of people who will forward other people who can't afford $15, that they'll go ahead and you know, give people that money. That should not be an overly taxing thing. But the church does have a right to, you know, you're going to hire out a stadium. It's going to cost you a lot of money.
0: Right.
1: And so the church has a right to recuperate some of those funds. And so many people want to come see this beatification. I mean, so many want to do it. You can't not rent a stadium. You're going to have to do something appropriate. You just can't say, well, we don't want to charge, so we don't want to rent a stadium. But we can't afford it if we don't do some charging. I mean, the easy thing is
0: it's
1: give
0: not
1: them
0: like
1: an affordable charge.
0: Right. It's not like they're cashing in here. Here we got everybody who wants to go. Now we're going to charge all these tickets because the diocese wants to make money back, so to speak, or make money,
1: defer. They're not making a cent. They're going to go into real debt on this.
0: Right.
1: And the $15 to $20 probably doesn't even recoup maybe 50%. So maybe got some big benefactors that will help. But I think we all have to do something.
0: Right.
1: And $15, $20 is an affordable ticket. Like I said, there are thousands of people who will pay, $1,000 for a sports ticket.
0: Right.
1: You know, $20, I think, it's okay.
0: Yeah, I think it's more of a philosophical question than an economic one for this person. But with that, we're going to take a break. More ahead with Father Spitzer answering your questions. So stay right there.
2: How many times have you said to yourself, if only? 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If only my family understood. I used to want these things too. But then one day I asked myself, if I only reconnected with God and went to church, how would my life change? So I did, and I found real answers and the peace I had wanted all along. 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
0: Welcome back. As we're in the second part of Father Spitzer's Universe, also be sure to tune in this Thursday and every Thursday at 11 a.m. Eastern Time, and again at 10:30 p.m. Eastern Time. As I get to host a program called The Catholic Sphere, this week's topic will be Money, Camels, and the Eye of the Needle. Joining me will be panelists Father Mitch Pacwa, Father Gerald Murray, and Colin Donovan. So check that out. And we bring you all our guest shows like The Catholic Sphere and, of course, Father Spitzer's Universe through your generosity. And, you know, summer is always difficult, but as Mother always said, when paying your bills, if you keep us between your gas and electric, we can pay our bills, too. And think of Mother when you think of those kinds of situations, because she started it all. And if we want her mission to continue, we need to support it in prayer, at least, and if not in prayer, then if you can help us financially, that's great, too. Dear Father Spitzer, I am a divorced mother of three young children. Unfortunately, the father is no longer around, does not want to be part of his children's lives. How do I compensate for this, as I believe a father figure is very important when raising children? My own father is no longer alive. I have no brothers or other adult relatives who could suitably fill the role. What can I do for my children? This is Hannah.
1: Well, Hannah, I think there's several things. Sometimes you might have a friend, you know, from the parish or somebody you work with on a committee that might be able to introduce your kids to them. Obviously, to have a coach at, like in the Little League or something like that, or CYO, Catholic Youth Organization, if your kids

0: also some teachers, you know, who could be very helpful in that regard as well. And, you know, as I said, there's many, many kinds of activities, you know, going on, you know, musicians, same thing, where you could really have some contact and relationship with a male figure who can give you reinforcement, positive reinforcement as a young man who's trying to, you know, get that positive reinforcement from another man, from a father figure. So
1: yes, unfortunately, that there's been so much bad publicity on cases over the last, you know, 10 years that make a lot of these things in the past make people worried, too, about those situations, too. So,
0: well, there's a good amount of protection that is now in place. You know, certainly in the Catholic Church, there are, you know, layers of protection now that make it unlikely. I mean, it's not impossible, but make it much less likely that it's something like that would happen, and especially in a group activity. And maybe, you know, you can, you know, you don't want to have the, you know, the an adult figure taking a young child by himself off. That would always be off limits.
1: Right.
0: But, you know, to have group activities where, you know, somebody can, you know, pay some special attention to a kid who doesn't have a father who's looking for attention.
1: Right.
0: But doing it within the group, I think, is very normal. Right. And, you know, so many coaches and so many scout leaders and so many CYO leaders, they do that all the time, just naturally. I have, you know, there's a person, Michelle, who works with us at House of Prayer for Priests, and one time her husband was, you know, they were asking, well, what present would you really want for your birthday, you know, and, you know, Tim says, the present I want, a father in every household.
1: Mm-hmm.
0: That's, he said, that would be the best birthday present ever.
1: Right.
0: And I thought, yep.
1: Right.
0: And really, because he works in that coaching environment, you know, and so he sees it, and he plays surrogate father a lot to a lot of these kids who just don't have a father figure.
1: Right.
0: And if they don't, it's very easy to veer off into something else. But like I said, a really good coach can be so helpful and so positively reinforcing, and a good teacher can too, without, you know, taking a kid away, you know, by themselves or something.
1: Right, right.
0: Which would be off limits.
1: And again, the percentage of those things that happen are very small, but, you know, they get all the publicity. And so
0: it
1: kind of tars everybody who might be involved with those things, or everybody gives the second look, so to speak.
0: Yeah.
1: Here's another question. Sure. Dear Father Spitzer, my cousin was baptized Catholic but no longer practices his faith. He is getting married, and his bride-to-be is in a similar situation. They will be married in the church mainly because it is desire of the parents of the bride, and they are footing the bill for the wedding. Will they still receive the benefits of a sacramental marriage even though it means nothing to them? I hope maybe down the road this may call them back to the church. Val.
0: Well, Val, as you already intimate, the benefits they receive from the sacramental marriage, if they're not praying, if they're not engaging in a sacramental life, it's going to be minimal, at least for the present moment. There will be, of course, some benefit by being there, because sometimes a homily, some part of a homily, something about that ring ceremony and the sacredness of it, calling God to mind, can help. It can really get people thinking about that again. Obviously, if there are some people in their lives that can, you know, help them out, you know, the hope always is that when they have a child, they're going to want that child to be baptized and to experience the same benefits of faith that they experienced when they were kids.
1: Yeah.
0: And we know how important religion is in the life of children. It is not just religiously and spiritually stabilizing, though that is true. It is also exceedingly important for emotional stabilization and even for emotional optimism. And it's also important for relationships, because remember, those kids are going to be making, you know, friends with other kids, you know, or the religious values and the principles of religion, you know, are taken very, very seriously by them toward a good moral life and spiritual life. So they're, you know, and a lot of people still want the kids to have what they got as kids, and they remember

0: they received as kids, right? They mm-hmm. know, you know, they can see, you know, I'm glad I was going to church when I was a kid. Now, I don't practice anymore because I'm not a kid and I don't need it. Mm-hmm. Well, of course, they do need it. And, you know, as I've said 100 times on the program, you can see from the American Psychiatric Association that those right. who are non-religiously affiliated have hugely higher rates of depression, anxiety, substance abuse, suicidal ideation, and so forth. Mm-hmm. So the main thing, though, is they do need it. They just think they don't need it because they think somehow they've overcome, you know, the need for God in their adulthood. But, you know, as I said, you know, having that thing in play, mm-hmm. when they get, you know, about into their 60s, people all of a sudden, you know, there's a crink here or a crink there that they never felt before. Mm-hmm. Certain things begin to happen, you know, which all of a sudden their own mortality becomes, you know, a point of significance to them. Mm-hmm. And that's when all of a sudden you can see that a person might say, well, you know, maybe I should just, you know, go to church. Well, no, I haven't been in church for so long. I feel like a hypocrite if I go, mm-hmm. go. Right. You know, just, you know, read that thought in the back of your mind.
1: Right.
0: And then, you know, you might just contact a priest and just yeah. say, hey, I want to retake my, you know, profession of faith. I want to start, you know, I want to go to confession. I just want to start up all over again, go to the, mm-hmm. go to church. And then once they start going to church, what are they going to want to do? Mm-hmm. They'll probably want to convalidate their marriage, although they were married legitimately the mm-hmm. first time. So they don't have to convalidate anything. They can just go right back to Mass. Mm-hmm. So, I mean, that's the hope. So, you know, please encourage them in getting this religious ceremony. There mm-hmm. are potential benefits there, even a present benefit that can happen. And I've seen it happen where people start thinking about, well, maybe I'd like to go to church again. And so I've got, even in my own personal life, I've got a couple things going on imminently mm-hmm. where, you know, somebody decided to come back into the church, and right. it might have been related to the baptism of their child or whatever right. it may have been related to.
1: Good example mm-hmm. Of other people who were at least in mm-hmm. the appropriate way, non-judgmental and welcoming, yeah. and trying to, in yeah. the appropriate way of accompanying somebody, but moving them in the right direction at the same time, not
0: yeah.
1: basically saying, yeah. you know, God loves you just the way you are. See you in the next life, you mm-hmm. know. So,
0: well, I think, you know, when they got, you know, some kind of an urge to be, to have their child baptized or something, mm-hmm. just try to recommend something like a retreat, or mm-hmm. we have Curcio here in
1: yeah,
0: California,
1: sure,
0: yeah. that's pretty strong, or
1: yeah.
0: something of that nature, where they try to get them introduced to a religious community that's not only exceedingly welcoming and helpful,
1: right.
0: You know, but also can provide a little spiritual life there. And all of a sudden, when the malaise begins to lift mm-hmm. in that person's life, and there is a malaise. It's almost, right. it's a sneaky malaise. Mm-hmm. It just kind of takes you over. You learn how to live with it. Mm-hmm. You kind of let yourself slip into it until, of course,
1: right.
0: the depression level or the anxiety level catches up with you. And, it,
1: right.
0: you know, it may not in, you know, like a suicidal way, but
1: right.
0: it certainly can in the loss of enthusiasm for life and
1: right.
0: a feeling of an absence of ungroundedness, things like that. So, but, you know, sometimes if you could just, you know, say, hey, I'm going to Curcio or somewhere, I'm going
1: right.
0: on this retreat, or, hey, you want to come?
1: Yeah.
0: You know, you might get something out of it.
1: Right.
0: It might be interesting. And, you know, if they've had the kid, you know, the child baptized or something, you know, maybe, you know, they might say, well, I'll try it out. It's
1: right.
0: only a weekend, you know, and something can really be jarred.
1: Right.
0: And,
1: absolutely.
0: You know, something can
1: well,
0: be
1: I would,
0: activated.
1: I agree. I highly would recommend Curcio from
0: yeah.
1: my own personal experience. So
0: sure.
1: And as you indicated, you know, kind of like that malaise, for my image, it was kind of like opening the curtains in a room and realizing it was shining outside
0: yeah.
1: and that I had the ability to access that, but I hadn't
0: yeah,
1: taken the time
0: exactly.
1: to think about what was blocking it out, you know.
0: Yeah, no, I agree, totally.
1: Yeah, you know,
0: I mean,
1: like
0: it's just, it's so awakening to people.
1: Right.
0: You know, how many of these converts over at Oxford, you know, write these whole books on the subject, you mm-hmm. know, that they just thought they could live without it, and then suddenly, when they just went to church a couple of times or went on a retreat, mm-hmm. Like Curcio or whatever, all of a sudden the light came pouring through, and they go, whoa, I didn't even know what I was missing. Mm-hmm. I got so used to the malaise, it was like a toothache that I just kind of went over. I just got used to it, mm-hmm. you know, and now all of a sudden I see, I don't have to live with this malaise. I don't have to live with this pain. There's something of real substance and consolation and even a care that, you know, this divine being has for me. And that gets that care is what's confirmed in the Curcio retreats, or actually it could be a parish retreat. You know, I mean, there's all kinds of really
1: marriage
0: great
1: encounter
0: retreats
1: is great for couples.
0: Marriage encounter too.
1: Yeah, mm-hmm.
0: Exactly.
1: Absolutely. So let's move on in the last 10 minutes or so.
0: Sure.
1: I think we're on page 309. You talk about the idea of Peter being renamed, and then you talk about Paul and Paul's own commissioning. Why did you want to make a point of that? Besides, was Paul trying to equate himself to Peter, or I don't think so, but explain.
0: No. Yeah, the main thing I was trying to say is, you know, some people say, oh, you know, that Matthew Logion, it's so important for proving that Jesus not only wanted to give this supreme power, ultimate juridical authority and teaching authority to Peter and his successors, but it's only mentioned in the Gospel of Matthew. So, you know, gee whiz, you know, that maybe it's a Matthean reduction. Mm-hmm. So I was using a fourfold strategy to say it's not a redaction of Matthew. Okay. It, basically, this comes from Jesus. So the first thing I needed to establish was that this is from an ancient Aramaic background, and you can see that from the Semitisms. It's got four distinctive marks of Jesus, not just his rhetorical style, but also the words and the vocabulary that he's using are pretty much specific to Jesus. So this passage has all of the signs of a Jesus passage. It's not something that Matthew redacted or made up or something like that. Mm-hmm. So, you know, you have to deal with that criticism. The second thing is Paul knew about that, the very passage, that Matthew passage. And you can see that he uses four very unusual, you know, similarities to that passage in the chapters 1 and 2 of the letter to the Galatians. So when you see, you know, these very unusual Semitisms that Paul is suddenly using, calling Peter by Peter and so forth and so on, looking at the various similarities, flesh and blood has not revealed this. You know, this is not a Pauline way of speaking. I mean, they're like unique, you know, in Paul's writings, and they're all happening when Paul is talking about his call narrative and the fact that he was called to be leader of the Gentiles. He's obviously paralleling himself and his call with Peter, but he's not saying, he doesn't bring out Peter. He's just, you know, well, he does at one point, he does bring up Peter, but he's not trying to say I'm Peter's equal. He's trying to say, you know, but what's important for me is Paul heard it. He knows the very same passage that Matthew's using. And that's another source of it being an ancient Aramaic passage that was all around Jerusalem and all around the Mother Church and beyond, even in the Gentile world. And the third thing is, of course, you have the triple commissioning in John. It's not the same passage as you have in Matthew, but that triple, you know, Peter, do you love me? Feed my sheep, feed my lamb, tend my sheep. Okay, so you look at that triple commissioning, which the other apostles don't get. Again, you know, it's not the same as the Matthew passage, but Peter is being given the supreme authority. And finally, in Luke, Luke's got the entire Acts of the Apostles to tell you who's the head guy. The head guy is Peter, unquestionably, in about 12 different contexts. Peter is the leader, and most importantly, he's the leader at the Council of Jerusalem. You know, James takes back seat, Paul takes back seat, Peter speaks first, Peter speaks definitively, Peter speaks from his own authority, and he doesn't speak by quoting something from, you know, the scriptures, as James does. He doesn't refer back to an authority of Jewish scriptures. He just says, I'm telling you, this is the way it is. Mm. And so obviously he has this supreme authority. And then by the time you get the transition, right, which, you know, obviously first, you know, in Matthew's gospel, you can see that Jesus is creating an office and Peter is just the first office holder. The keys to the kingdom is an office. Right. It's the keys to an office of supreme juridical authority, like that of a prime minister in a secular ambiance. Right. So the key thing to remember, no pun intended, to remember is that those keys to the kingdom are a reference to the office. Peter's the first person. Jesus is anticipating that there are other people that will hold this office of supreme authority in the matters of teaching and juridical matters. Mm-hmm. So now you look at that and you say, okay, what happened with the early church? So Peter gets martyred. You know, what does the early church do? They turn to the See of Rome and say, well, the person who's going to take over the supreme juridical authority will have the same see as Peter. Mm-hmm. So, of course, they have their own way of making a determination of who's going to be there. So Linus and Cletus, and then, of course, Clement. Now, Clement, he's between 80 and 90 A.D. And you say, well, that's, you know, Peter died in 68. Mm-hmm. Yes, that's true. But Linus and Cletus, you know, serve between 68 and 80. Mm-hmm. Now, you get to 80 A.D., still well within the first century, and already Clement is exercising supreme authority, right? Mm-hmm. So you've got these Corinthian people who just depose their bishops and their clergy, their high clergy, and just say, well, we don't like you guys anymore. You're deposed. Now, what does Clement do? He turns around and he goes, you will do us a very fine favor if you restore all those bishops right now. And by the way, if you don't do us, with the supreme us, the pontifical we, right? If you don't do us this favor, you know, under pain of sin, I'm ordering you to do it. And if you don't do it under pain of sin, then you'll suffer the consequences of that sin. Mm-hmm. Now, if he didn't think he had supreme authority, well, he's being pretty audacious. You know,
1: right.
0: I mean, obviously he thinks he's got this power coming from Rome to tell those Corinthians, get with it. And, you know, you better, get with the action here and restore those bishops and the clergy, or else you're in big trouble. And I'm declaring it so by my own authority.
1: And wouldn't it also make sense then that the Corinthians must have thought that he had some power or authority, or otherwise why would they care?
0: Yeah, because they acceded to it. Right. Yeah, they basically, they did accede to it because, of course, you have this, generational succession that takes place in the Corinthian church. And so they replaced them. Mm-hmm. The other thing, of course, you know, if you really look at St. Ignatius of Antioch, you know, obviously one of the first church martyrs, and, you know, he is, you know, writing, you know, he's the, by the way, in the Corinthian church, right? He's bishop of the Corinthian church. Oh, okay. And what does he call the Pope from his seat as bishop? He says, you are the highest office. You are the favored church. You are the supreme vessel. You are this and you are that. Mm-hmm. Well, why is he saying that to the Bishop of Rome if he's just a bishop? Mm-hmm. Why is he saying this unless he's a supreme bishop with some kind of supreme authority that St. Ignatius of Antioch feels himself to be beholding to? Mm-hmm. And then, of course, you look at St. Irenaeus. Now, St. Ignatius of Antioch's about 120, so he's, about 40 years after Clement, 30 to 40 years after Clement of Rome, but it's still going on. And then you can see, certainly, by the time you get to 180 AD with St. Irenaeus, there's no question that the holder of the See of Rome is considered to have the same magisterial office as Peter. And Irenaeus directly says this and directly says that the reason for this is for the sake of the unity of the church and the unity of truth within the Catholic Church. And you can read that right there in, you know, Adversus Heresiae, against the heresies. So again, you know, from the time of Clement onwards, you can see, as you know, from Clement to St. Ignatius to St. Irenaeus, there's an absolute assumption that the holder of the See of Rome has got the same magisterial authority, magisterial grace that Jesus promised to Peter, that the church, that the gates of the netherworld, the gates of hell will never prevail against it. So it's pretty clear that that's there. So I wanted people to just know, hey, don't, you know, say the Matthew passage is just a redaction. It certainly is not. It's reflecting something that was kind of assumed by the whole church, and certainly by the church leadership, and certainly Paul heard about it, and it's there incipiently and implicitly in Luke and in John, with the triple commissioning in John and the Acts of the Apostles, which is the second part of the Luke-Acts work that Luke has done.
1: Very good. Right on the money there, Father. You hit us right on our way out the door here. So if you give us your blessing, that'd be great.
0: Sure. Bow your heads and pray for God's blessing. And may the Lord, who is all wise, the Lord who has given us this magisterium, this unity of truth, this unity of the church, that has given supreme authority so that we might know how to govern our lives going forward and to interpret the words of his Son. May he grant you the grace to follow those words, to follow that intention, to follow the acts of love that are recommended to us through that same church, unto your salvation and the salvation of the people that you touch, in the name of the Father and of the Son and of the Holy Spirit. Amen.
1: Thank you so much, Father. As always, have a great 4th of July, and we shall talk next week. Thank you very much. And, of course, for all of you, Father Spitzer's books and DVDs are always available through our EWTN religious catalog. Yes, we still have DVDs. And next week, we'll talk about the Catholic Church was founded by Jesus, of course. We'll see you next time on Father Spitzer's Universe. Thank you.
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6: Welcome to Catholic Blitz, and in the hot seat today is Father Ken Briganti. Are you ready?
7: Yes, I am.
6: Well, your question is, what is the Gospel of Thomas in 1 minute?
7: Yeah, what is it? No, ever since Da Vinci Code, this all came out. It belongs to this class of books called the Gnostic Gospels. They're not true, they're not canonical. Some of them might have a couple of things of kernels of truth, but most of it is not. And so therefore, there are about 700 that claimed to be gospels, and it was the church and through the guidance of the Holy Spirit, the inspiration of the Holy Spirit, that we came up with the four gospels that we have today, Matthew, Mark, Luke, and John. And that's what Holy Mother Church says are inspired words of text. And that's it.
6: Oh, you did a good job there, Father Ken.
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8: This is a Messy Family Minute with Mike and Alicia Hernan. 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
11: 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With the Saturday deadline looming, we have the latest. 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
14: This is Joan Lewis from Vatican Insider. 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
15: This is Monsignor Charles Pope. Let's pray to end abortion. In the name of the Father, and of the Son, and of the Holy Spirit. Amen. Lord, every one of our lives is no accident. You tell us that before we were ever formed in our mother's womb, you knew us and thought about us. Yes, Lord, you prepared for us and put everything into place so that we could be. You also knit us together in our mother's womb with your own hand. We're wonderfully, fearfully made. We ask your blessing to come upon all of our hearts, that we may love one another and take care of one another because of our dignity, and help others by our prayers, but also our efforts to bring the terrible scourge of abortion to an end in this country and throughout the world. We make this prayer through the intercession of our Blessed Lady and in the name of Jesus, who is Lord forever and ever. In the name of the Father, and of the Son, and of the Holy Spirit. Amen.
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0: Father Mitch Paquin, welcome to EWTN Live, where we bring you guests from around the world. Tonight, we're going to discuss how Catholics have played a continuous and influential role in the United States for 250 years, contributing to its spiritual, social, and civic life. Our guest tonight is a Catholic historian who will help us better understand the impact Catholics have had on our nation during its many ups and downs since 1776. He's the chair of humanities and a professor of history at Clayton State University, just outside of Atlanta, Georgia. Please welcome Dr. Adam Tate. Dr. Tate, welcome.
1: Thank you, Father.
0: Good to have you here. You know, it's kind of fun to be talking about the 250th. I was ordained in the bicentennial.
1: Ah.
0: I even described myself as a bicentennial priest.
1: Okay.
0: So,
1: okay.
0: Not quite my age, but close.
1: Very
0: so, good. And to have, you know, this now 50 years later, this celebration of 250 years of our country is a great thing. And it'd be really good for us to talk about some of the roles that Catholics played.
1: Sure.
0: Let me ask you this question first. In the colonial times, what role did Catholics have in this country?
1: Okay, so great question, Father. So one of the issues for Catholics is that there were very few Catholics in the colonies.
0: Mm-hmm.
1: By 1775, there's only about 20,000 Catholics out of a population of a little over 2 million. So it's a small population of Catholics, most of them concentrated in Maryland. So that is the kind of key colony for Catholicism.
0: Why were they in Maryland?
1: Okay, so all right, so this is a good story. So one of the issues that that happens after the English Reformation, or during the English Reformation, is the Pope excommunicated Queen Elizabeth I. And this part of this was to, part of the excommunication was that her subjects were released from some of the oaths that they had taken to her. And so this gives rise...
0: Like oaths of allegiance.
1: Correct.
0: And such.
1: And so what happens is that there is this this term that English Protestants used after that called popery. All right, so...
0: Is that what you make the nice smell from?
1: Yeah, that's right. Right.
0: No,
1: that's
0: right.
1: Yeah. So popery meant that... It referred to this idea that the Pope was an arbitrary ruler, meaning he has no laws that govern him, and that Catholics are a socially disruptive force because the Pope could absolve his Catholics around the world from obeying their political leaders. And so therefore, in England, Catholics were persecuted pretty vigorously by Elizabeth. Priests were hunted down, the Mass was outlawed. And so what happens over time is that Catholics have to go underground, if you will.
0: And before Elizabeth became queen, her half-sister, Mary Tudor, was queen for a fairly short time.
1: Correct.
0: And she's usually called Bloody Mary, not after the drink. The drink is named after her.
1: Right.
0: Because she persecuted Protestants.
1: Right.
0: In that, was the persecution about as bad under Elizabeth as under Mary?
1: I don't have the exact numbers off the top of my head, but certainly one of the things that Elizabeth does is she does hunt down Catholic priests, mm-hmm, throughout the country. And so what happens to English Catholicism is that it becomes a religion where maybe some upper class people are Catholics because they have the resources to kind of hide priests sometimes. Mm-hmm. And the other issue is that most they had to pay fines if they did not go to the services of the Church of England. And so they refused to pay the fines. Well, the fines were pretty steep and the average person could not pay them. So What ends up happening in, to bring the story a little further to Maryland, is in 1625, a prominent man named George Calvert, he was prominent, he was in the king's court, he converts to Catholicism. And he's interested in colonial ventures, and he wants a colony where he can bring English Catholics, some of them at least, and he also wants to he wants to have a profitable colony. So the king agrees in the 1630s to found the colony. But a few weeks before the venture starts, George dies. So his son, Cecil Calvert, is the one who kind of oversees the colony until his death in 1675. Okay. All right. Now.
0: So they came to Maryland,
1: yes,
0: then?
1: They came to Maryland. Now, there's a couple of things, too, that are important to the story here. The first is that oaths were very important, loyalty oaths, yes, that for Catholics in England. That they, if you wanted to serve in the king's government, you had to take oaths that said, I'm loyal to the king, and I renounce all loyalty to any foreign power. And what that meant is the Pope. Okay. Now, these oaths were tinkered with over time, and eventually in the 17th century, they're made so that in order to take them, you would have to deny things like, for example, transubstantiation, mm-hmm, right? And so no serious Catholic would do that, could take those oaths. You're swearing an oath that you don't believe in, you know, some of the core teachings of the faith. Mm-hmm. And so what happens is that George Calvert got from the king a charter for the colony. So a charter is a legal document that sets out the rules for the colony. And in the charter, they did have to take an oath, but George and Cecil had written the oath so that they just had to pledge loyalty to the king. And they got some powers, they're called the proprietors, the Calvert family that was going to run the colony, got some powers that even people in England did not have, and particularly that they had some powers where they could make some laws that might allow for some religious toleration. And so as settlers come over in the first 15 years of the colony, what ends up happening is that even though Catholics are a minority of those settlers who come over, the Calverts eventually push through a Toleration Act in 1649 that gave some limited religious toleration to Catholics and Protestants. So the idea, this is not to be confused with, let's say, religious freedom. The government, the Calverts were going to manage the population. You couldn't insult somebody for their religion. You could be fined for that. But Catholics could go to church. So there were five churches eventually built in the colony under this toleration. All right, now, so in the 1640s, the 1650s, and the 1680s, there are revolts in Maryland by Protestants who then take over the government and end toleration. Okay, so in 1689, the Calverts are actually thrown out. They do come back to the colony in 1715, but they had to convert to, the family converted to Anglicanism to get their colony back, so to speak. So from 1689 until 1776, the colony is essentially an Anglican colony. So you had Maryland, which was formed for persecuted Catholics, but at the end of the day, by the 18th century, now it's an Anglican colony, and Catholics are under what were called the penal laws of England. And these were laws that prohibited Catholics from participating in public life, voting, holding office. In 1704 in Maryland, they banned the Mass, for example. Mm-hmm. And so again, right, Catholicism has to go underground again.
0: In fact, the Jesuits built Sacred Heart Church just across the state line from Maryland, within colonial line, in Pennsylvania, so they could celebrate Mass in public. It's in the middle of nowhere, but, you know, they could go over there to Sacred Heart Church and have Mass.
1: Yeah, so in Maryland, right, so you had this sense that Maryland had been founded for Catholics, and there was, or at least for Catholics to have some toleration, but that this had been removed later on. And by the 18th century, they're no longer free to practice their faith openly. And so what ends up happening as the Revolution approaches, some of one of the Maryland Catholics, Charles Carroll, who's the only Catholic signer of the Declaration of Independence, Charles Carroll makes an argument in 1773, and there's a kind of a debate in the newspapers. He's debating someone, and the debate is this esoteric debate over fee structures for certain government bureaucrats. But essentially, the argument went like this. Charles Carroll said, look, the problem is, even though the governor raised the fees or the proprietor raised the fees, this is illegitimate because according to Maryland's charter, what we were given back in the 1630s, the governor couldn't do these things. And so what's interesting is that his opponent is appealing back to Parliament in England. He's appealing back to English customs and laws, and Carroll says, I'm appealing back to our original Maryland charter. And there's this idea that these are the good old days, right, where Marylanders had a certain liberty that the proprietors, Catholic, by the way, had given. And Charles says, hey, we need to get back to our original principles. Now, what's interesting about that argument is that it's almost identical to the arguments being made in other colonies by the people who are supporting, right, the revolutionary movement or the protest against England. We need to get back to our charters or get back to the traditions that Parliament and the King have violated. And so what's interesting about this debate, Father, is that Charles Carroll then acts as both a Catholic arguing for let's go back to our earlier toleration, but he also is aligning himself with the revolutionary movement that is calling for Parliament and the King to relent on these taxes. So there he is, placing himself as a Catholic, kind of on the front lines, if you will, with other, what we call today, patriots, right, mm-hmm. who are promoting the revolution.
0: Yeah. This is a very important thing because I suspect that this had some impact on the discussions to come later regarding religious freedom in this,
1: absolutely.
0: In this country.
1: And so, one of the things that's interesting, too, is that Charles Carroll and his cousins play a role in Congress. They take part in, some of them, in the Constitutional Convention as well. Minor roles, but one of the things that they are involved in are a couple of religious provisions in the Constitution. So we have to remember, so in 1776, the Declaration of Independence, July 4th, 1776, right, the Declaration is accepted, and we celebrate that, of course, as Independence Day. And then, right, the first government for the United States is written. It's finalized in November 1777. That is the Articles of Confederation. Mm-hmm. That is officially approved in 1781. It lasts until 1789. But in the 1780s, there's a movement to revise the national government. We call this the U.S. Constitution we have today. It's written in Philadelphia in 1787. It's then ratified, and it goes into effect in 1789. Okay, so that's a little bit of a timeline. We may need to know some of those. So from 1776, where Charles Carroll is the only Catholic who signs, right, the Declaration of Independence, he's a member of Congress representing Maryland, then he plays a role in a couple of provisions, him and some other Catholic Marylanders. They do two things. Article 6 of the U.S. Constitution prohibits religious tests for office. And Carroll has a role in this, and he also has a role in writing, when he's in Congress, he has a role in writing the oath that office holders would take. And now remember, back to our discussion of oaths earlier, is that oaths were used to try to exclude Catholics from participating, right? The Carrolls also are promoting the First Amendment. They have some role when the First Amendment to the Constitution, as part of the Bill of Rights, is amended in 1791. They're playing a role in shaping that amendment, which offers religious freedom, right? That guarantees that the U.S. government will not have an official church like the Church of England. There won't be a Church of the United States. And so what's very interesting, if we're thinking about religious liberty, is that that seems to be the issue that the Catholics who are involved, the few of them who are involved, are very interested in. And for them, it's very different from maybe how it's talked about today. For these Catholics, they're thinking of religious liberty as coming out of their, coming out of their houses into the public sphere and saying, oh, now we can worship freely, right? Yeah. Whereas we think of it today maybe as, this is a way we want to keep religious people out of the public square. We don't want them to talk about their religion. They can come in, but we want to have a secular space here. But the way that they saw it was very different. So for them, religious liberty was something that they could say, well, oh, we don't just have to stay in our houses. We're not going to be persecuted for that. We can go out and we can have public mass, right? We can speak about the issues of the day. We're citizens too. You can't, nobody is going to, so to speak, persecute me for my religious affiliation.
0: As a matter of fact, if people are interested, they can go to Maryland and some of the old plantations from colonial days, and they have priest holes. Mm. These were secret, hidden little cubicles and holes in the wall, holes in the ground, where they would hide priests when the police came looking for them, because it was illegal for them to celebrate Mass. And they would go house to house offering Mass for Catholics, but they had to stay hidden or else they could be arrested. And a couple priests, a couple Jesuit priests, were shot as soon as they got off of a boat to land in Virginia. There's a little plaque there near the water. That's where they got out, and they're immediately shot before they even got to shore. And it was very dangerous. And Charles Carroll is working to have that freedom of religion to be in public.
1: You know, in some ways, Father, I think that it's there's another important aspect of this story for Catholics to remember at the 250th, and this is the point. In the 18th century, the British are fighting the French and Spanish for control of the colonial world, if you will, particularly in North America. And so the Seven Years' War, which is fought all around the world, actually, but it's fought in the United States, it's called the French and Indian War, or in the North American colonies. It's fought between 1754 and 1763. Okay, so during that time, it was not advantageous to be a Catholic in particular, because there was a religious dimension to this struggle for empire, right? And so, for example, in several colonies, including Maryland, they pass a law that's saying Catholics are going to be taxed double in order to help pay for some of the costs of the war. I think it's in New York, but it might be in Pennsylvania. I can't remember. But there's one that says, hey, Catholics can't serve in the militia because we don't want to arm them. They might switch sides to fight with their co-religionists against us. So because they're prohibited from serving in the militia, they have to pay double taxes because they're not serving in the militia. Right. And so
0: they weren't allowed to do.
1: Correct. And so Charles Carroll, feels very betrayed. But when the proprietor of Maryland signs on to the double taxing bill and feels that this is a total violation of his rights as an English man. So so here's the point here. So right there, right before the revolutionary period, Catholics are again seemingly in a tight spot. And so one of the things that's really amazing, to me at least, is why Charles Carroll would take the risk and put his chips in with the revolution, thinking that, hey, look, just 5 years ago, my government was taxing me double for this. Are they really going to give me religious liberty at the end of the day if we win here? Mm-hmm. Right? So he's taking a risk, right? He's risking this. And Catholics support the revolution in huge rates in Maryland. In fact, in the counties where they are the most prominent, St. Mary's County, for example, about 80% of Catholic males of military age either serve or pay, contribute to the
0: revolution,
1: to the effort, right? And this is way above any other sector of the population. So what's interesting is that Catholics get involved at a very high rate, and they serve with distinction as well. So this is again part of the story. And so Catholics, you can see in the early Republic, take a very proud line or proud stance towards Maryland, and particularly to the Carroll family for their kind of leadership, if you will, for getting religious liberty, for Catholics supporting the revolution and such. And we can see this as well because in the early 19th century, when there's these movements, again, they always pop up that Catholics are disloyal, they're a problem in the United States. Yes. They always point back to the revolution. Oh, no, we were there, we earned this, right? We fought this, we were there with you in the army fighting for our freedom. You can't take away our rights now,
0: yes.
1: Right? We earned them.
0: And it's something that recurs throughout the history.
1: Absolutely.
0: You know, in the Civil War,
1: absolutely,
0: Catholics fought on both sides.
1: Correct.
0: And certainly in World War I, my dad fought in World War II, and of course the other war. But after World War II, there's no question about Catholics being loyal to the country.
1: Right.
0: People may dislike some of our moral stances on abortion and other issues, but you don't see people denying that we are loyal to the nation.
1: Right, exactly. And so that's a key to the story. Mm-hmm. You know, Father, the other key I think that for us to remember on the 250th is that what's interesting is that Catholics in 1776 are a tiny group of people. Mm-hmm. I mean, very small group. And they don't really have a major role in shaping the institutions of government in the United States, except, as I mentioned, on these issues of religious liberty. They play a role in some of these debates. But by the 1840s and 1850s, because of the Irish and German immigration to the United States, Catholic numbers balloon. And by the end of the 19th century, as we've talked about, Catholics are the largest Christian group in the United States. And so the world that we inhabit today, where you can travel all over the country and go to Mass and meet Catholics, this, that, and the other, think back to 1776, that wasn't true. In fact, when the Second Continental Congress meets in Philadelphia, there are some great letters where John Adams goes to Mass for the first time. Because at, I think it's Old St. Joseph's in Philadelphia. I'm pretty sure that's it. And he comments how he doesn't really like the Mass, we'll put it that way. And he uses kind of standard tropes why he doesn't like it. But what was very interesting is that other delegates from the Congress go to Mass.
0: Mm-hmm.
1: Mm-hmm. They say, oh, I've never seen this before. That's because there were no churches in their colonies. Right.
0: And Benjamin Franklin said, well, right, this is not my faith, but
1: right,
0: this is something right, that he spoke of admiringly.
1: Correct, correct.
0: And then you start to see, along with this increased number, making us the largest religion. We've been the largest religion in the country for, you know, now a good
1: a while,
0: 180 years.
1: If they go back exactly, something like that.
0: Yeah, just
1: something
0: about,
1: like
0: just
1: that.
0: About
1: I mean,
0: that.
1: For a large point. I mean, if you grouped all the Protestants together into one, of course, that doesn't always work out. But that's not how they organize themselves either.
0: So. No. I mean, that's why there are 44,500 denominations.
1: Gotcha.
0: And that was a factor in the second Great Awakening in the 1820s. They saw these large numbers of Catholics coming, and there were various attempts to unify the Protestant churches.
1: Yeah, sure.
0: Mormonism started off, we have to unite all the Protestants because the Catholics are coming. And in the Book of Mormon, even, it mentions how, the church was founded by Satan. I don't think he likes us.
1: Yeah, right.
0: But it's not only they, it was all, Alexander Campbell,
1: sure,
0: trying to unite all Protestants, because they saw these large numbers, and it became overwhelming as far as the influence was.
1: Right, combined with that traditional British anti-Catholicism, which is based on this stuff from the Reformation, and then you have all these new immigrants coming in. This was a very scary time to them. And we see a revival of that kind of mentality at the end of the 19th century, where you have more immigrants coming from Eastern Europe and Southern Europe.
0: Yes.
1: Yeah, it's the same kind of mentality that comes back, that this is a threat to our nation.
0: Well, in the 1870s and 80s, more Germans came because Bismarck was oppressing them.
1: Oh, right, yes.
0: And the Kulturkampf, they came then, but they came from places occupied by Russia and Germany and Poland and Italy. They just come drunk.
1: Right. Yes.
0: And it's interesting, the Republican Party even had a plank in their election in, I think, 1888. No rum, no Romanism, no rebellion.
1: Oh, yeah.
0: Yeah, they had a plank against having Catholics in the country. Showed up then.
1: Right. Right. Yeah. So again, the movement, and historians refer to it as nativism, the idea that the only real American is a Anglo, somebody who immigrated from England and is a Protestant, right? And that's the real American. So that kind of movement in the 19th century was very prominent at various times, especially when Catholic numbers increased, mostly due to immigration.
0: But one of the amazing things about the Catholic immigration coming to so many different countries, and we can see in our large cities, there are these ethnic churches. There are churches where they preached in Polish, in Italian, in German.
1: Right.
0: They made their churches to look like the old country churches. They use the saints from the old country to name them.
1: Yeah.
0: There's almost a tribalism. Mm. And at the same time, this interesting integration into the United States.
1: Yeah, that's a great point, Father. I think that, Christianity makes universal claims, meaning that things that are true for everyone everywhere, right? So Jesus is our Savior, right? That's of everyone. The church is the home of all men, right? All are welcome, right? We want to convert everyone, right? Those are universal claims that we're making, right? About the church, as well as our moral teachings and so forth, right? But at the same time, we often learn about the faith in very particular ways. In other words, you learned it in your parish growing up with your group, your family, and they may have spoken a different language, or you ate different kinds of food, or whatever, right? You see what I'm saying?
0: And different saints festivals.
1: Of course, of course.
0: That was a big deal.
1: Yes.
0: And it became something, when I was growing up in Chicago, it was really fun to go to the Italian festivals or the Greek festivals or the Polish festivals.
1: Yeah.
0: It was just different food and different kinds of music and fun.
1: Yeah, and I think that, this tension between the universal and the particular has also played a large role in American Catholic history in various ways, with the question of simply, how should Americans interact with American culture? So in other words, one school could say, well, if you think about it, we really didn't have much to do with founding this place. This isn't really our place. So maybe we should have our own little groups and stick to ourselves, right? Mm-hmm. We could build up our own communities. Mm-hmm. Others said, oh, well, we're, think of Charles Carroll here, we're part of this thing. We fought for it. We want in. We want to play at the same table with everybody else, right? You can't throw me out just because I look different or my last name is spelled weird. Yeah. You know, you said I'm saying, this is my home too.
0: Yeah.
1: And so I think that there's, I think in Catholic, there in Catholic circles, there's this tension throughout American history. We see this in the 19th century and the 20th century and, of course, our own day, where Catholics are feel, you know, sometimes they feel a little uneasy about America. Where do we fit in here? Is this really our home? Is this our place? Can we be here? Is it okay for us to be here? Those are questions that I think go back to this legacy of the colonial period.
0: Mm-hmm. Yep. Dr. Adam Tate, our guest tonight, has written a book on Catholicism in pre-Civil War South. It is called Catholics Lost Cause, South Carolina Catholics and the American South, 1820 to 1861. And this is something you can get by Dr. Adam L. Tate over at Amazon.com. That may be good for you to take a look at. Are you ready for some questions?
1: Sure, Father.
0: Let's start off with a phone call. We have Thomas in the great state of Tennessee. Thomas, what can we do for you?
2: Yes, Father. Just want to let you know that I'm originally born and raised in Boston. For Dr. Tate, do you think there's any significance to the fact that Madeline O'Hare took prayer at schools and Supreme Court, 1962 Baltimore County schools? Do you think there's any significance that that happened in the state of Maryland, the city of Baltimore, in 1962?
1: That's a great question. I think it's ironic, we could say. I don't know if there's any specific, I don't know that case that well. I can't really speak to it.
0: I think, though, Thomas, that it's a continuation of the process

0: And Hugo Black came to that same line from a Masonic perspective. And he was very strong in that. And he turned it around that there's a wall of separation that protects the state from the church. And he used that so that when the state of New Jersey let Catholic kids ride the public school buses, he got that stopped in 1947. And then in 1948, he got the state of New Jersey to stop sharing textbooks, science, chemistry, math, things like that, in Catholic schools. And he used the same principle in both decisions. And once that got into the court, that principle of separation of church and state, which is not in the Constitution at all, nothing like that. But it enters the court decisions and then comes into used by Madeline Murray O'Hare. I don't know that Maryland had much to do with it.
1: Well, the state of Maryland, Certainly, as we said earlier, that the idea of religious liberty that Charles Carroll and other Catholics, Maryland Catholics, were thinking about at the founding was that it wasn't to put religion outside of the public sphere, in other words, back into the homes. They're trying to get out of their houses and have religious freedom where the state would not persecute them. And so that's a very different perspective. It's almost like the opposite perspective as you go from what you just articulated.
0: And I think she and others were opting for the French Revolutionary model of freedom of worship. That was in the French Constitution. And then it was in the Soviet Union's Constitution. You had freedom of worship, but they meant you could worship inside a church, but you could not bring religion outside the church. We have freedom of religion, and in our Bill of Rights, it precedes freedom of speech. And freedom of assembly and freedom of press is the fourth of those freedoms. Because freedom of religion has to do with your interior conscience. That has to have freedom before you can have freedom of speech, press, or assembly.
1: That's very good, Father.
0: We have another question. Brother John, how the heaven are you?
2: Doing well. Thank you, Father.
0: Good to see you. What can we do for you?
2: Well, I just had a question. I know you've been talking about Charles Carroll, and he had another famous relative, Bishop John Carroll. And I wanted to know kind of the family connection between those two individuals, but also just the impact and role that Bishop John Carroll played in the church in the early stages of the country's formation.
1: Right, that's some of Carroll I didn't talk about. So John Carroll, very good, as is Charles Carroll's cousin. And so he is, he becomes the first bishop of the United States in 1789, which is very interesting. That's the same year that the U.S. Constitution goes into effect. And he stays a bishop until 1815, his death in 1815. So he's, of course, a very influential and very important bishop. Because he is, you know, he's set up. Now, there's a couple things interesting about him, and Father and I were talking about him earlier, is that he was a Jesuit. And in 1773, when the Jesuits were suppressed, the order was suppressed, he didn't, he was no longer a Jesuit. And so he had come
0: He was still a priest.
1: He was still a priest, correct. So he comes back to the United States, and he actually goes on a trip, a mission that Congress approved to go to Canada and try to get the Canadians, who are under the British now after the French and Indian War, to try to get them to ally with the colonies against Britain. And the other person, there's several people on the mission, but another person on that mission was Benjamin Franklin. And John Carroll and Benjamin Franklin became kind of friendly, and later on in the 1780s, after the Revolution, the Pope has a representative, I can't remember, I don't remember his exact title, maybe

0: the Annuncio or whatever, is in France. And he meets with Ben Franklin and asks, apparently asks him, who would be a good bishop for the United States? So at first, John Carroll in 1784 is named the Vicar Apostolate, which is basically a Vicar Apostolic, I think is what they call it. It is right. Basically a bishop over a missionary territory.
1: Well, he's not, I don't think he was a bishop.
0: Okay.
1: He was a priest in charge.
0: In charge, okay.
1: That he was, in effect, the superior of sorts of the priests, administrative.
0: And so that's kind of interesting that Benjamin Franklin would recommend him, right? They were kind of, even though Benjamin Franklin was not really very much a religious man, but he was friends with the other great figure of the 18th century. Benjamin Franklin was very good friends with was George Whitefield, the great, the grand itinerant, the great preacher of the first great awakening. But anyhow, that's an aside. The other thing that's interesting is that Pope Pius VI, who's pope at the time, also agrees to a request to allow the clergy in the United States to elect their first bishop. And they elect John Carroll. And this was also seen as something that was sensitive to that charge of popery, that the pope was somehow this figure who would come in and undermine the political order. And so the idea was that the priests had had elected their bishop. And the pope said, okay, cool. And he becomes the first bishop of Baltimore, and first bishop in the United States.
1: Mm-hmm. Yeah. And that's a very important period. It's getting ready for the French Revolution, and which is a very different kind of revolutionary experience than America's.
0: Sure.
1: The papacy seemed to deal better with us.
0: Right,
1: Certainly than with the French.
0: Yes.
1: Sir, where are you from?
2: From Atlanta.
1: Good to have you here. Welcome. And what can we do for you?
2: So I'm just wondering, you were talking about the Catholics in Maryland, and so they're the English Catholics. I know a lot of them migrated into Kentucky later. But I'm wondering if there were other groups at the Revolutionary period that are not English, because I know the Spanish had missions in Georgia, and you know there are other ethnic groups in America beside the English. I'm just wondering if there were other ethnic groups beside the English that had the faith at that time.
0: Right. That's a really great question.
1: Yeah, yeah.
0: So there's been some fantastic research done in the past 10 years on that specific topic by some top scholars, and not me, but so other scholars. I'm not a top scholar. Some of these guys are great. And one of them says, look, in the colonial period, there's kind of four different groups of Catholics. There are English recusants. Recusants are people who refuse to pay the tax that you had to pay they refused to go to the Anglican Church, so they had to pay a tax, right? So these are that was what they were called. They were refused to commune. Secondly, she said Irish servants, right? So in the 17th century, in 1641, there's an Irish rebellion, and so a number of Irishmen are rounded up and shipped to the colonies. Many of them go to the Caribbean, to the British Caribbean, where they're working on the Sugar Islands. Others end up in what becomes the United States. And then Indians who are converted by, the Marylanders, the Jesuits in Maryland are trying to convert the Indian population there. The French have converted Indians along the border of border of New England, if you will. And the Spanish down in Florida have a mission system that gets liquidated in the early 18th century, like 1704 or so. And there's another group, and that is a number of enslaved Africans. And what's very interesting is there have been some new books published on this, and one of the interesting parts about it is that the Congo, right, the Kingdom of Congo was the Portuguese enter the Congo in the 1480s, and they formed
1: before Columbus.
0: It was. They form an alliance with them. They bring one of the kings of the Congo agrees to become a Catholic, And they send some Congolese people to Portugal, and they're ordained priests. They come back. They translate the Bible catechisms into Kikongo, the language there. And they have a Catholic kingdom for several hundred years. They are, but in the 17th century, there's a number of Congolese who are enslaved and brought across the Atlantic. And they end up in a number of different North American colonies, including some in New England. So there are some slave ships, Portuguese slave ships, I believe, or Spanish slave ships, that are captured by, I guess you would call, New England pirates or something. I don't know if you would, but they were captured and brought in, and the slaves were sold in New England. And these were, a number of them were from the Congo, were Catholics.
1: You and also not recent convert, but they...
0: Right, they had been Catholics since 1500, right? Yeah. So the other ones, there's some who end up in New York, and there's some very interesting scholarship that between about 1700 and 1740 or so, about 60% of Africans who were brought into South Carolina as slaves, which the slave trade kicks up at this time in the early 18th century, about 60% are from the Congo region, and probably most of them are Catholic. Of these slaves. And so there's some great research where historians are arguing that, look, the origins of African-American Christianity in America are really Catholic. These are slaves who are people who have been enslaved and sold into slavery, but they're trying to keep some of their Catholic traditions alive. So they found, you know, religious medals and grave sites or rosary beads, yeah, and stuff like that. And there's a number of sources that comment on the Catholic nature of this, but on the Catholicity of these people. Now, one of the problems, of course, and one of the horrors of the slave trade is that they're brought together and their specific differences are not always respected, obviously, or acknowledged. And so they just kind of get thrown into this mix of people who have been brought against their will across the Atlantic,
1: right,
0: and sold into slavery. But it's an interesting question. There's a lot of, if we're thinking about Catholics in the colonial period, there's probably more than we think that there were, right? In other words, people would encounter them at various times. And they're incredibly diverse, if you will, right? Mm-hmm. A number of different Indian tribes.
1: Right? Part of our Catholicism.
0: Which is, again, part of how American Catholicism is today, right? Mm-hmm. And has been, that's been part of our story all along. So, again, there's some great research that has been done on that question. Really interesting stuff that it really can kind of open our minds a bit more about just how rich our history is here.
1: Another element, too, that I saw, some of our viewers remember a documentary I did on the Vatican secret archives, the Archivum Secretum. And in there, the bishop that's in charge of it showed me a group of letters that Pope Pius IX had written both to President Abraham Lincoln and to President Jefferson Davis of the Confederate States of America. And he was writing to both of them to encourage both of them to bring the war to an end so that they would have, he wanted to see peace in the United States. He didn't, the war was quite terrible and Europe knew about it. And he was urging both of them to, come to a way to ending the
0: to
1: war.
0: Relent.
1: And he, and when Jefferson Davis was arrested at the end of the war, he sent him a thorn from Christ's crown of thorns as a way to remind him of how Christ had suffered and try to encourage him to, continue to hold up while he was in prison.
0: Very interesting. We have a rich history, Father.
1: We do. And One other thing that may be worth remembering, the first Catholic who tried to be president was Al Smith back in 1928.
0: Right.
1: Yeah. He didn't make it, though, did he?
0: He did not. He did not.
1: No.
0: He did not. There are some great stories about that, but he was attacked for his faith.
1: Yes.
0: And, you know, I think what's interesting is John F. Kennedy, right, is the first Catholic to become president of the United States. And I don't think it's, I think it makes sense in the fact that it comes after World War II,
1: yes.
0: where Kennedy himself had been a veteran and millions of Catholics had served in the U.S. Army.
1: Yes.
0: And that those prejudices, while still there,
1: yeah, they were.
0: Had broken down a lot more over time. Of course, it's easy to see prejudice when you're the victim of it, or the person that is being discriminated against. But certainly, we can say that even from Al Smith to Kennedy, there is a maybe it seems to be a diminishment of that prejudice. Anyway, Kennedy got elected. You know what I'm saying?
1: So. Yeah. No, he had to deal with. He went and took it. The bull by the horns and met with Baptist ministers,
0: sure.
1: Talking to them that the Pope is not going to tell him how to run the
0: right.
1: country, things like that.
0: Again, the fear of popery again. You see what I'm saying?
1: And this is something that showed up even more recently, not with the president so much, but, you know, with some of the Supreme Court justices. Catholics are the largest religious group on our present Supreme Court.
0: Wow.
1: And I can certainly remember people like Senator Dianne Feinstein saying to one of them, your doctrine reads loudly. This was something that was considered a problem even just a few years ago, 10 years ago.
0: Hmm.
1: Less than 10 years. So it comes up that there's a fear of Catholic doctrine and such by people who oppose it.
0: Yeah.
1: But we just keep going on. Something that both of us are the beneficiaries of is when back in the 19th century and even into the 20th, the public school system promoted Protestantism in many ways.
0: Mm.
1: I went to public school and I learned to say the Our Father with the Protestant doxology.
0: Mm.
1: You know, King James was read and the Deuterocanonicals were not.
0: Yeah.
1: But in the time from the 1880s until 1960, between that period of 80 years, Catholics became the second best educated religious group in the country because of the nuns and priests and brothers that taught us.
0: Mm.
1: And we were second only to the Jews who came at the same time we did and also dedicated to education.
0: Mm.
1: They became the best educated and wealthiest religious group. We became second best educated and second wealthiest. That's a tremendous story that we should also keep in mind that dedication was absolutely phenomenal. And Kennedy became president right when we reached that high point of that educational and economic success.
0: Oh, that's very interesting.
1: Yeah, it's an important part. I want to, again, promote your book before we go. Dr. Tate's book is called Catholics' Lost Cause, South Carolina Catholics and the American South, 1820 to 1861. You can get it over at Amazon.com. And, you know, something else I've sort of got to mention. Summertime is a time when people are going on vacation a lot and they're traveling. Unfortunately for us, the people the EW10 has to pay for their bills don't vacation yet. They're still around. And, you know, we really need people to show their support for the network. We've been trying to implement new content on various new platforms, and, you know, we need a little extra fun. And at this time, we really want to make sure that you share in the events of life in the church, like the Pope's work, as well as the upcoming beatification of yet another Catholic American. So please keep us in between your gas bill, electric bill, and cable bill. And may Almighty God bless you on this Independence Day weekend and every day of your lives. May God bless you, the Father, the Son, and the Holy Spirit. Amen. We appreciate your support, and read the Declaration of Independence this weekend and enjoy the wonderful freedoms we have. Thank you.
0: Thank you, Father.
1: Thank you very much.

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0: us are called to serve God in different ways. Whether our mission seems large or small, we know that it will require us to take up our own cross and that will ultimately lead us to glory. Find out more next on Breaking the Bread. The liturgy this week continues to instruct us in the elements of discipleship. We're told that even the most humble among us have a share in the mission Christ gives to his church. We're not all called to the ministry of the apostles or to be prophets like Elisha in today's first reading. But each of us is called to a holy life. At baptism, our lives were joined forever to the cross of Jesus Christ, as Paul tells us in Sunday's epistle. Baptized into his death, we're to renounce sin and live for God in Christ. We are to follow him, each of us taking up our personal cross, as Jesus says in Sunday's gospel. That doesn't mean we will all be asked to suffer a martyr's death, but each of us is called to self-denial, to the offering of our lives in service of God's plan. Jesus must be elevated to first place in our lives, above even our closest bonds of kinship and love. By baptism, we've been made part of a new family, the kingdom of God, the church. We are to proclaim that kingdom with our lives, bringing our fathers and mothers and all men and women to live as little ones under God's fatherhood and the kingship of the Holy One. We do this by opening our hearts and homes to the service of the Lord, following the Shunammite woman's example in Sunday's first reading. As Jesus tells us, we're to receive others, not only prophets, but also little children, the poor and the imprisoned, as we receive Christ himself. As we sing in Sunday's psalm, we are to testify to his favors and kindness in our lives. We're to hold fast to the promise that if we have died with Christ, we shall also live. That if we lose our lives for his sake, we shall certainly find our reward and walk forever before his face. This is Scott Hahn for Breaking the Bread.
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5: Good evening and welcome to The Journey Home. I'm your host, Marcus Grody, for this program. And once again, I have this wonderful opportunity, and I'm going to sit back and relax because we have a guest tonight, Dr. Ryan McDermott, former Episcopalian. But I'm anxious to find out not only his story, but his work as the founder and faculty director of the Beatrice Institute. We're going to talk about that probably the second half of the program. But right off the bat, welcome, Dr. McDermott.
6: Thank you, Marcus.
5: Ryan, it's great to have you here.
6: Good to be here.
5: Boy, I'm anxious to hear about the work you're doing. It sounds really neat. And, you know, exploring from an ecumenical standpoint, the intellectual heritage that we have in our faith. Sharing even with people that have no faith, and maybe that intellectual heritage will strike a chord in their heart and bring them closer to our Lord. But also at a time when it seems that so many in our culture are losing that intellectual, even turning against it, speaking negatively of it as if it's a bad thing. So, but I'd like to talk about that afterwards. But first, let's hear your story, because you have a long journey.
6: It's a long journey, yeah. I mean, you identified me as an Episcopalian, which is definitely true, and that is really where my wife and I became Catholic, was in the Episcopal Church, and particularly in a great little Episcopalian parish that was Anglo-Catholic. But I really, only a small part of my adult life prior to becoming Roman Catholic was sacramental.
5: Okay.
6: And most of my life I spent in various kinds of evangelicalism. And I was born in a hippie commune, a Christian commune.
5: Really?
6: In Fargo, North Dakota. It was called Daystar. My parents met in the commune.
5: I think I've heard that, yeah.
6: Both of them were college-age converts to Christianity from atheism or hard agnosticism, and they had...
5: There was a big Jesus movement.
6: There was.
5: And a lot of people, including myself, during that time period, found Christ.
6: Yeah, and they, you know, they were hippies before they were, they found Jesus, and it was, in a way, their desire for radical life, for radical community, that led them to Christ. And it was specifically through this Daystar, this intentional community, mm-hmm. where you gave up everything you owned to join the community, and hold all things in common, and work for the spreading of the gospel. And in particular, that community was ordered toward spiritual ministry. Mm-hmm. So they were very charismatic. They did a lot of healing, a lot of emotional and spiritual healing through prayer. Mm-hmm. They cast out demons. Mm-hmm. They spoke in tongues. And so I was born in this commune.
5: Wow.
6: And we spent the first 5 years of my life in that commune. And for a number of reasons, my parents left. And one of those reasons was that, you know, my dad had gone to the University of Chicago as an undergrad and had real intellectual inclinations and interests. When he joined Daystar, one step was to actually have the demon of intellectualism exorcised from him and to throw away all of his books from college. But he kept feeling this persistent vocation to the intellectual life. And one reason that they left was that he wanted to go on to graduate study, which he did.
5: Boy, that's really an interesting way of a cult, making sure nobody challenges you, because you drive out the demon of reflection, intellectual thought.
6: Yeah. It's interesting, because looking back, I've really tried to keep up with this community, and about 8 years ago, there was a reunion of members of this community. So the entire thing imploded in 1982, but members have kept in touch, and my brother and I went to this reunion out in Minneapolis, and we did about 24 hours of interviews like this on tape, just trying to explore what it was all like. And there really wasn't a sense of control. But you cast out the demon of intellectualism because intellectualism was a distraction from the spiritual realities, you know. Right. And, you know, we all, I think, encounter that, especially the farther you go in academia, right?
5: Although it reminds me, I know I've mentioned on the program that right now Monsignor Steenson and I are doing a podcast through Irenaeus's Against Heresies.
6: Ooh.
5: I mean, that reminds me of Gnosticism, just you talked about.
6: Yeah.
5: I mean, that's modern Gnosticism.
6: Yes. Yep.
5: Yeah.
6: It is. Boy, that's fascinating. Gnosticism has really just been moving to the fore in the past year of just conversations that I've been having, encounters that I've been having. It's really fascinating.
5: Okay, so there you are, a young man in this community.
6: So that was, despite the fact that my parents left, that way of life was really formative beyond those years. So my parents continued to what was called live by faith, and ask not how tomorrow will be provided for. The Lord will provide. And so that kind of radical faith in the face of material uncertainty was really made an impact on me and my brothers, and a real, personal relationship with Jesus, which is what evangelicalism does so well. There were various different churches along the way, but by the time I was in college, I was really disillusioned with evangelicalism, and partly because I wasn't good at it.
5: Oh. But I mean, it wasn't a was it a disillusionment with Christ or with the evangelical and
6: it was with the evangelical approach.
5: Okay.
6: And you know, historically, emotion is a very big part of that. And I wasn't good at having the emotional encounters. I wasn't good at finding the spirit moving in the praise music, praise and worship music. And I think there really is a huge value in that kind of worship, especially for those who are able. It allows them to open up to the presence of God. But I didn't think about it that way at the time. I was just superior to all of that. But I ended up going to an evangelical college, Westmont College in Santa Barbara, California. Yeah. Really small little place. You know, a real beacon of California evangelicalism, which has a kind of vibrancy to it, and a kind of freedom and lightness that was especially attractive for a while there in the 90s and early 2000s through the Calvary Chapel movement.
5: Did that school have a name before it?
6: No, it didn't.
5: Okay, I was thinking of something else. Now, I interrupted you. I'm interrupting you again. I'm sorry.
6: Sure.
5: But I interrupted you before when you had mentioned your dad was going to go to graduate studies.
6: Right.
5: Did he pursue that at that
6: point? Yeah, he did, right. Yeah, so they left the community so he could enroll in a PhD program in religious history.
5: Yeah, because he eventually...
6: Yeah, and he became a church historian and a professor at a small liberal arts college for most of his career, Roanoke College in Virginia.
5: Okay.
6: So that's where I spent most of my youth. And then after that, he went on to be the chair for Anglican Studies at Beeson Divinity School, which really allowed him to kind of fully live into this calling that was more than just to be an academic church historian, but to do history for theology, you know.
5: The reason I wanted to make sure we got that out is because he was a model for you in some of those ways.
6: Definitely.
5: Academia, and you were a bit of a PK maybe in there too, huh? The pastor's kid.
6: Not so much. He was only ordained to the Episcopalian orders after I was sort of out of college, that was later in life.
5: All right, well, our guest is Dr. Ryan McDermott. So in terms of back to your story, there you are studying out in California, right?
6: Right,
5: okay.
6: Right. And I, you know, that I would say was kind of a nadir of, certainly of practical faith for me. I was, I became an English major there. I always knew I was going to study English, but the history of English literary studies is one of a competition between literature and theology. In England, in the middle of the 19th century, English was being established as an academic course of study. You know, Matthew Arnold was the one making this argument. He gets himself appointed as a chair in poetry, the first ever for a vernacular language in England at the time. And I really felt that movement of English literary studies, that it was a way of providing meaning in life that was, in some ways, richer and more concrete than the Christianity that I knew. And so when I say I became an English major, I became an evangelical English major. And so that was, you know, it was an important time of life, but also one where I was, to the extent that I would enjoy going to church, it was to experience the Book of Common Prayer.
5: I don't want to distract from your journey again. But what you said fascinates me, that it was a battle between the literature and religion, literature and theology. And it makes me think that today we take it for granted, but when you buy a novel or you watch a TV show or you watch a movie, it's a form of literature, if you will, the stories in those are completely absent of any vertical element with God. Mm-hmm. You're seeing entire worlds, people's lives, their relationships, without any reference to God at all. And that's more the norm for majority. In fact, if you try and write a book with too much religion in it, it's seen as a bad fiction. Mm. But if you go back, the beginning of English fiction and literature, was it more a part of it there to assume the reality?
6: Yeah, definitely. And I would say that I remained attracted to literature that had a transcendent horizon.
5: Yeah.
6: So to say that I became an English literature major is not that I became anti-religious or anti-transcendent. T.S. Eliot was my favorite poet for a while in college, and he's anything but anti-transcendent. But it was these vehicles that were well within the literary, what I understood as the literary tradition. So I understood this tradition as being distinct from and independent from the religious and theological tradition. Now I've discovered that's not at all the case. That's not at all true. I mean, we need to, for example, understand T.S. Eliot as part of the history of Catholic doctrine.
5: Yeah.
6: And so when you reinterpret that, you realize that, you know, Matthew Arnold was articulating a false dichotomy. So I'm glad that English literature is a discipline in its own right now. I'm glad that there are English departments to a certain extent, but ultimately I think that we could accomplish everything we need to accomplish with a more integrated academic system, so that the departments would look a good bit different than they do now.
5: Yeah, I want to bring up another name that's been on the Journey Home many times, and that's Dr. Tom Howard, who was a good friend of the network. And I think about T.S. Eliot, sometimes you read him and you're not sure where he's going. But when you have an interpreter like Tom Howard who takes the four quartets, the quartets, and helps you understand that there is a transcendent part of that.
6: Yeah.
5: Nowadays, we're not used to seeing that. We need translators that help us see the transcendent part of it. So you are studying English. Your faith hasn't been lost in the process at the time, though, right?
6: Well, I mean, what does it mean to lose one's faith? In many ways it was, because I was not practicing in many important ways. And then in my early adulthood, that really, that I think that it bore certain kinds of fruit that, I had to kind of recover from. So yeah, I was really, by the time I finished college, I was a good Episcopalian, late 20th century Episcopalian, which meant that I valued the culture.
5: Mostly externals.
6: And some externals. But I believed that the purpose of the Christian religion was to help individuals realize their personal identities. Hmm. And so, it was the liberal vision of Christianity.
5: Yeah. Well, and that soup is still around us all over the place, right? I mean, a lot of people live in that and don't even see anything wrong with it. I mean, that's just the life they've lived and going to church, and that's... who was it that... Was it Trollope that said... They had, I think, it was some... what's Jesus got to do with it? Wasn't there a line that were...
6: Yeah, I don't know who that was.
5: Yeah, I think it was one of Trollope's stories where one of the vicars has asked, Jesus, what's he got to do with any of this stuff,
6: I can totally see that. Yeah.
5: So you bought the bait. You were moving to the lack of transcendent in your English studies. What happened?
6: Well,
5: first, Catholic Church wasn't in this vision at all.
6: No, not at all. No. So my wife and I, after her, we got married. When I had graduated college and she was still had one semester left, we got married. And my plan was to become a novelist academic. And so first part of that plan was to get an MFA in fiction writing. And then the second part was to do some kind of master's in theology, because I was interested in religion intellectually, for sure. And I really was drawn to people like T.S. Eliot, like Flannery O'Connor, Walker Percy, not so much Walker Percy, Graham Greene. and then to get a PhD in literature so that I could, you know, write the books but also teach about literature. But I didn't get into an MFA program that first year. I didn't get in the second year. And so meanwhile, you know, my wife can't wait around. So we said, let's get your career started. She really wanted to be a teacher. She had just sort of heard through the grapevine about classical education and really captured her imagination. And so she went to teach at a classical school and I followed her. And and that was a really formative for her.
5: You know, I'm wondering if some in the audience may not know exactly what you meant by classical.
6: Right. So, well, at the time, what classical education meant primarily was education guided by Dorothy Sayers's model of child development. And so that at the elementary age, you're good at memorizing. At the middle school age, you're good at arguing. And at the high school age, you're ready to synthesize and create ideas. And so it was really a schools modeled on that. On that. And then they would throw in some Latin to get the real classical, you know, branding.
5: All right.
6: Yeah. But that was also exhausting. She was working 80 hours a week. And then it didn't look certain that she would have full-time employment there the following year. So we went to China. We saw an advertisement in the classified section in the back of World Magazine, which circulated at the school. And we followed it up and got two jobs teaching English in a private university in China. And we went over there.
5: Did you need to speak Chinese?
6: No. No, it was very much catering towards, you know, Americans with no knowledge of China whatsoever.
5: Okay.
6: They created a big dorm for all of these English-speaking Americans to teach. And what little did we know, that World Magazine classified ad had caught the imagination of many evangelical Christians. I mean, World Magazine is this evangelical magazine. And so we ended up surrounded by very conservative, evangelical, some charismatic Christians living in this dorm with them while we were in China. And they were, to, you know, some of the people I became friends with there, to their great credit, were very challenging towards us and really challenged me to recognize the reality of Jesus Christ and really the absence of him in my life. And they were great models of the basic spiritual practices, you know, of daily prayer, Bible reading. And so really it was through these evangelicals that my wife and I were both really drawn back into the life of Christ. And because we had some, you know, we had this Episcopalian background, then when we returned after that year, I was accepted into a master's in theology program at Duke Divinity School. And we came back there ready to learn about Christianity, really. I had always had this aesthetic attraction to the sacraments, but never much of an opportunity. And we came back and just found this little Anglo-Catholic parish, and it just clicked. It really clicked for us.
5: All right. Anglo-Catholic.
6: Yeah.
5: In other words, so not every Episcopalian church you step into is going to be Anglo-Catholic.
6: Right, but right. So they have a very...
5: Is that by choice or by accident that it happened?
6: A little bit by accident, yeah.
5: Okay.
6: Yeah. But then it immediately, you know, we got it. So very, very high sense of the liturgy, of the sacraments, especially the Eucharist. And that was, you know, for me, I realized, well, this is... I was missing all of that. There was something absent for me in what takes the place of the sacraments in the evangelical service, which is, you know, the sermon and the praise music. And there, I was always, the sermon was great. I was interested in that, but it was the, you know, I wasn't being touched deeper than my intellect. And it was really the liturgy of the Catholic liturgy that did that.
5: All right. Yeah. Were you thinking it was Catholic liturgy, or this is just Anglican liturgy?
6: I really didn't. I knew so very little about Christian history. Huh. I just thought of the denominations as brands. Hmm. Yep. And it was, you know, it was only, and I was conscious of this, though. Like, that's why I thought, if I'm going to go on to study religion and literature, I really, there's a lot that I just don't know. And that's why, you know, I wanted to get this master's degree. And, you know, the first semester of the curriculum at Duke at that time was just fantastic. Yeah. It was really an introduction to early church history and early church theology.
5: Wow.
6: And New Testament. First semester, New Testament with Richard Hayes, which was just, you know, transformative, because he, you know, among many other things, he is setting the emergence of the New Testament in the context of first century Judaism.
5: Yeah.
6: And so for the first time, my sense of Christianity became historical. And, you know, so that was really important.
5: Duke's Methodist, right? Or at least it was.
6: Duke is still affiliated with
5: the Methodist Church. Did it have that flavor for you?
6: But it didn't at that time. So I came there during this brief, it felt then like it was going to last forever, but it turns out it was fairly brief, small C Catholic moment at Duke Divinity School. So this was in the later years of Stanley Hauerwas being the Gilbert T. Rowe Professor of Ethics there. But then there were a couple of younger, somewhat newish professors, one who's still there, Warren Smith, still Methodist, but he's a small C Catholic Methodist. And he's a patristics scholar. And then there was a visiting medievalist. And then there were some Reformation historian who was also sort of on his way out the door, David Steinmetz. And he, you know, although he was, I believe still, was he Lutheran or maybe? No, he was still Methodist, I think. Mm-hmm. Yeah, I mean, and still remained Methodist. But he was a Peritus at Vatican II. Like, it's going all the way, you know, that kind of ecumenical engagement. And then the person who became a real mentor, intellectual and religious mentor to me, Reinhard Hüther, was at that time Lutheran. But the year after I graduated at Duke, came into the Catholic Church. He's now at Catholic University of America. And so that it was this real sort of Catholic moment. And that was, to me, just cracked open the Christian intellectual tradition. It was really fantastic.
5: Ryan, let's pause there. Let's take a nice time for a break. Because we get back, we'll figure out, okay, now what changed from then on. Before we take the break, I do want to remind the audience, if you go to our website, chnetwork.org, not only will you be able to find lots of other stories like Ryan's, but lots of stories like his, but lots of resources helping you answer questions about the church. So we'd love to have you check out that at chnetwork.org. Back just a moment.
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0: Welcome back to The Journey Home. I'm your host, Marcus Grodi, and our guest is Dr. Ryan McDermott. We've paused you in your journey, and you got your PhD? Was that?
1: Well, I got my master's. In theology at Duke.
0: That's right.
1: And so then I went on, as was the plan, to do a PhD in literature. But I was originally thinking sort of modern American novel, but I had spent a lot of time studying medieval philosophical theology at Duke. And really, the first semester I arrived at University of Virginia for my PhD, I was trying to take care of our infant son while my wife worked full-time supporting me. And I just realized, gosh, I can't read a bunch of novels this semester. I need to go for poetry. And so I, you know, took some courses in poetry, including a course called Mapping the Middle Ages with a great scholar named Tony Spearing, who was a student of C.S. Lewis for a time. And that really captured my imagination. I didn't necessarily like it, but I perceived that there was something weird going on here. And I've always been attracted to the weird, to the difficult, and so I decided to stick with it. And partly just because I was interested in doing religion and literature, it was in many ways a path of least resistance to go into medieval studies. And I, you know, I still think that's in many ways the case.
0: For most people, that's a period called the Dark Ages. You know, they really just don't know much in that. In fact, many non-Catholic Christians think there's no history between the apostles and Luther.
1: Right.
0: You know, so that whole period is just an unknown.
1: Right.
0: What was it about that period that just gripped you?
1: Well, the earliest thing that really grabbed me and confirmed me in this path of going with medieval studies for my PhD was a work called Piers Plowman. And we don't know the author. He might have been named William Langland based on some coded messages that he's put into the poem. But he was a contemporary of Chaucer. And he wrote and rewrote and rewrote this poem over the course of about 30 years up until about 1390. And it is a dream vision. So, and it follows, it emulates the logic of our actual dreams. So you'll be reading along, you know what's going on, and then all of a sudden the frame entirely shifts around you, and you no longer understand what's happening. And he really pushes you, and the push is intellectual, but you can only keep up intellectually if you are responding imaginatively first. So your imagination has to be reshaped every, you know, 300 to 1,000 lines in order to get the intellectual. And to me, it was that dynamic, that challenge really drew me, as well as the fact that it's in some ways a very simple story about the human will. I mean, will is the name of the character, but it's also the human will, the seat of our affections, searching for how do we live in this life, and eventually finding an open-ended answer to that, which is the continuous participation in Christ's continuous representation of his sacrifice in the Mass. And it's powerful, and for me it really spoke to a spiritual need that Catholicism itself was speaking to, and that is the need for constant beginning again. Short of the ritual rededication of your life to Christ, which is always possible in the Sunday service, in evangelical services. Short of that, I didn't know of any ways to begin again. And I was constantly needing to begin again. And And Piers Plowman really digs deep into the psychology of that, into the sacramentality of that.
0: I would say that you had a gift, because for most people reading some of that poetry, their eyes start clouding over. You know what I mean? Because when it really challenges intellect, it's like, okay, here, you know, like Dante, after a while, oh, you need a guide like Dorothy Sayers to get through this, plow through it.
1: Yeah.
0: When I say it's a gift must have been a part of your heart to want to understand this, and you saw that it was connected with you. It sounds like a work of the Spirit
1: in your life. Yeah, it was. Real grace,
0: Did that open the door towards Catholicism then for you in the long journey, did you say?
1: Well, definitely in some ways. But by the time I was finished at Duke, I was basically ready to become Roman Catholic. Because it

0: And her encounter with Anglo-Catholicism wasn't just an encounter with Catholicism. She felt like she was really encountering Christianity in its fullness for the first time. And she felt so new. And she really, she felt, I want to stay in the Episcopal Church because I'm a baby and I want to keep growing here. I'm not ready for like the next level already. And so when we moved to Charlottesville, Virginia, there was this wonderful Episcopalian parish. We immediately found friends who became some of our deepest lifelong friends there. And we basically said, we're going to stay in this church until we leave Charlottesville or until something happens and it no longer becomes tenable. And there was a real a shift in parish culture with the turnover of, you know, one rector to another that made it no longer possible to live out an Anglo-Catholic faith there. And so we did end up coming into the Roman Catholic Church in Charlottesville, at the Dominican parish there, with eight of our friends from this, very close friends from this Episcopalian parish, not all at once, but over 2 years. And so that was a real joy. We felt like we weren't doing it on our own. We were really doing it together with our closest spiritual friends.
1: What would you say it was the biggest draw for you and your wife to not just stay high church Episcopalian, but to become Catholic? And then also, what was the biggest barrier that stood in the way from making that?
0: I think there was a lot of turmoil and conflict in the Episcopal Church around this time, 2003 to 2005. 2003 was a big year, and one of the ways that the turmoil was playing out was at certain parishes there was a kind of a sorting of the type of Episcopalian that you were into different parishes in a way that hadn't really been the case before. And so, you know, our parish was one that was pretty integrated among, we had evangelicals, we had Anglo-Catholics, right? And then it kind of resorted itself so that it wasn't very friendly to any but the evangelicals. And so that was so the draw was kind of, well, we can continue to be Catholic as we understand it at a Roman Catholic church. Yeah. And, you know, it's, looking back, it's not the best reason. And there definitely were these obstacles. One of which was just that we had come to love this liturgy. And, you know, by American Catholic standards, the Dominicans were doing a nice liturgy, but it still was nothing like the Anglican. I still feel the poverty of the Anglican liturgy.
1: Have you ever gone to an ordinariate?
0: I've never been able to. I've never been.
1: Because there you'd be experienced
0: in an area. It would be very interesting. I've since gotten over that. I'm no longer a liturgical snob at all. And I really, I love the kind of what I would call, you know, indigenous Rust Belt liturgical life that we have in our neighborhood parish. And even if there were an Anglican ordinariate, I think I would still be sticking with the, you know, what I've learned has its own kind of humble spirituality.
1: All right. I guess the one issue that is mainly different would be Petrine authority. Was that an issue for you at all?
0: That was not an issue because the Anglo-Catholics who we were hanging out with, at least, including this priest who was spiritual director to many of us, acknowledged Petrine authority.
1: Yeah.
0: And so, you know, that was taken care of.
1: You were prepared in many ways. We've got about 15 minutes, so that's plenty of time. I want you to have a good chance to, I mean, there's more maybe you want to add to the story, but your Beatrice Institute, how'd that start? Was that the next step now in this journey, or was there?
0: Yeah, I would say it is, because you know, I was very fortunate to get a job at the University of Pittsburgh right upon completing my PhD.

0: And it was not the kind of job that I ever expected. I love the research side of this, but I kind of just saw myself, oh, I would end up at some small liberal arts Catholic school, teaching Piers Plowman. I also ended I, so I ended up in a research institution, a secular research institution, and I ended up loving it far more than I ever, would have thought. But one of the peculiarities of Pittsburgh, when I arrived, was that unlike the three previous institutions I'd been to, an evangelical college, nominally Methodist private university and a public state university, all of them had this really vibrant and visible Christian intellectual life there. With the Divinity School at Duke, a massive, vibrant religious studies department at University of Virginia. And I came to the University of Pittsburgh, and our two flagship universities, Carnegie Mellon, has no religious studies department whatsoever. And the University of Pittsburgh has a small religious studies department, which has always conceived of itself methodologically as a history of religions department. So never has no history of, theology in being taught there. And in addition, is a very eclectic religious studies department, so that there's only one tenure line for Christianity. And that's a chair for Catholic studies. So there really wasn't any like visible Christian intellectual life outside of, say, Duquesne, which is a Catholic university, but leaving that to the side. Yet, however, I started to meet these students who were cobbling together a really interesting Christian or Catholic studies curriculum for themselves, because as I came to learn, there are a bunch of faculty in different departments who are doing really fascinating work around Christianity. And in addition to that, there are Christian faculty outside of the humanities who are really sharp and have reflected and spent years reflecting on what does my discipline look like in light of the Christian tradition and the Christian vocation. So computer scientists, engineers, doctors, and so Beatrice Institute started off as a collaboration of these faculty to try to make the Christian intellectual tradition more visible and available to anybody who's interested, of any faith or none. Now, it turns out that most of the people who are interested are students who either currently consider themselves Christians or have some kind of Christian background. And so what we're providing is a slight curriculum that consists of a seminar that meets every couple of weeks. We have very small, well-chosen readings, and we work through some of the foundational topics of Christianity. And we do it outside of the credit-bearing curriculum. So students don't get credit for these classes. But a lot of them wouldn't be able to take them even if they did, because they're engineering majors. They don't have space for credits outside engineering. So more than half of the students who are involved are in some kind of pre-professional degree that rules out university study of religion already. And so we're creating this space and a community of students who can engage in the Christian intellectual and cultural traditions outside of the academic space.
1: Oh man, I can the value of what you're doing. I'll give you an example. When I graduated from engineering school, no space for anything else. Went to work for a big company doing research. On my lab bench, I was next to an older gentleman, nice man. And at the time I got to realize he was the inventor of napalm. He invented part of what happened in napalm, which used in the Vietnam War. has a bad reputation.
0: Yeah.
1: I remember asking him about it. Did you ever think of how it would be used? And I remember him saying, my job was to figure out the right plastic to be put with the gasoline so it could produce an armament against tanks. And when we did that, it never crossed our mind that that might get redirected from a tank to people. And I remember talking to him about it. He says, when I was in school, there wasn't one discussion about conscience. Nothing like that.
0: Yeah,
1: wow. It was all the vertical, the horizontal, none of the transcendent.
0: Yep.
1: And that's what you're adding.
0: Yeah. In fact, one of our faculty members, faculty fellows, is in the engineering school. He just taught a workshop called Engineering Happiness, which sort of takes the engineering way of coming at a question, this question of happiness, like how do we solve this, looks at happiness studies research, but then shows how the Christian intellectual tradition answers these questions and provides hope in these questions. And these, you know, the engineering students are just really hungry for this kind of material.
1: Maybe today, because of the information world we live in, they're becoming more and more aware that their decisions have ramifications. Whatever they make is going to have ramifications on people's lives. So we have an email in from Ellen from Rochester. She writes, I hear Catholic beliefs so often referred to as, quote, medieval, and that Catholics want to take away all the developments of the modern world and send everyone back to the, quote, dark ages. What has your study of medieval Christianity told you about what Christianity was really like back then?
0: Oh, wow. Yeah. Well, one of the things that my students really are surprised by is how much better the people in the literature they are reading understand nature than they do. Despite all of these, all of the scientific knowledge, you know, and we go through the first 18 lines of the general prologue to the Canterbury Tales, where Chaucer talks about the opening up of spring. The smale fool is machen melodia that's leipen all the nicht with open ear. Well, what he's describing here is unihemispheric sleep that actually is a phenomenon in some birds, and they particularly in the springtime when they're mating and only half of their brain sleeps, one eye stays open. This is now a well-studied phenomenon, but it's something that Chaucer knew and all of his audience knew. He's talking about the way that, essentially, the way that chlorophyll works in making spring flowers come into being. And I asked my students, I'm like, okay, you know about photosynthesis, right? But how does it work? They don't know. I mean, they know that someone else knows, but you know, Piers Plowman, which has extensive discussions of agriculture, is much more knowledgeable about nature. And we assume that science is, like, nature is what science gives us access to, right? Yeah. So that's one of the ways that I think that we're a little, we need to reframe the way we understand the Middle Ages.
1: Yeah, I think on my shelf I have a book. It was written by a priest from Fordham. And I think it's called The Brilliant 13th Century.
0: Oh, yeah, yeah. And then there's the Renaissance of the 12th
1: people
0: century.
1: People have no clue the Catholic
0: scientists
1: that were actively involved with
0: putting
1: their faith to action in their work in the study of nature. I mean, really, as you said. Let's take another email. Carmen from Jacksonville. What are some good resources for learning about Christianity in the Middle Ages? I feel like most of the books I've read or shows I've watched outside of EWTN just paint Christians from that era as arrogant, unlearned fools, and I know there were many great saints from those years. What would you recommend?
0: Wow. Well, for a concise and really good kind of academic history of the church in the Middle Ages, there's one by Widmar, and the name is, the exact title escapes me, but that's one that I would recommend. My good friend Jason Baxter has published a few books that bring you into medieval culture. One of them is A Guide to Dante's Divine Comedy, which just recently came out. And it's not only a guide to Dante's Divine Comedy, but really a guide to the medieval imagination. He's sort of updating C.S. Lewis for the 21st century.
1: Yeah. Of course, there's Daniel Ropes and all those books, right? Were they good expressions of that time period?
0: Yeah, I mean, they are, but we're learning so much about the Middle Ages all the time that books published in the 21st century are really going to have something valuable there that I would recommend.
1: The Catholic Church Through the Middle Ages.
0: That's right.
1: Yeah,
0: yes.
1: Great. Mary Claire helped us out in that. Often. And your institute is an ecumenical institute. Talk about that work. You as a Catholic convert in the midst of an ecumenical institute almost sounds like an oxymoron. You know, how do you work that out with your students, helping them appreciate where they are in appreciation of beauty and art?
0: Yeah, well, I'll say the Beatrice Institute is ecumenical because that's what's needed in Pittsburgh at this time. Pittsburgh has a really strong Presbyterian tradition, and some of the most active groups and faculty in Pittsburgh campuses are Presbyterian or in some kind of the Reformed tradition. We have the Pittsburgh Theological Seminary there. Yeah. We also, it's a very Catholic city, and so it makes sense to have an ecumenical institute there for these practical reasons. But in terms of how we understand ecumenism isn't about whitewashing differences. It's about actually learning about each other's differences, accentuating them so that we can better understand, which also helps us to understand our own tradition. There's definitely been a shift, I would say, in the last 5 years in popular understanding of culture that has raised the level of suspicion about just Christianity in general. And so I think that when we are active in the public square today in 21st century America as Christians, we're really speaking as representatives of Christianity and not so much as Catholics, because nobody knows the difference, right? Yeah. And so we have a lot of, we need to learn the way each other speak. And students do best growing stronger in the tradition that they're currently in. But of course, there's lots of movement. You know, students are growing during their time in college.
1: I'd love to get your opinion on this. We only have a couple minutes academically. But you would have assumed that the great intellectual traditions, the growth of the universities through time into the 20th century, more and more kids going to college, that they would, their intellectual life would expand and grow. But even as you mentioned before the program, even your students don't know Harry Potter the way you thought they did 5 years ago. So how do we reach the young people today, the teenagers, the young adults, with an intellectual foundation mm-hmm. for a vibrant faith?
0: Well, I think the reason they don't know Harry Potter is not because they're closed down. It's because culture is splintered, so there's so many different options. But I think there remains a real desire for truth, beauty, and goodness. Maybe right now in this cultural moment, a focus on the goodness aspect. And students are becoming increasingly, you know, what they call in the university socially conscious. And so meeting students with proposals about the good, I think, is the way to connect.
1: Hmm. All right. A big part of Reform theology talked about a depravity of the will. Mm-hmm. And I'm wondering, the influence of people being responsible for their choices. Mm. Are you encountering that or a lack of that amongst your students?
0: I'd say there's a deep sense of responsibility. Yes. Yeah. And I think almost a crippling sense of responsibility if it's outside of any kind of ethical framework. There's a sense that ethics is the utmost.
1: Yeah.
0: But how do we know what is good and how do we actually do it?
1: Yeah. What is true? We got a couple minutes or a couple seconds. Tell the people how they can find out more about the Beatrice Institute.
0: BeatriceInstitute.org, and we have a podcast with interviews with Christian academics and culture makers. That's a lot of fun.
1: All right. Dr. McDermott, thank you very much
0: for joining us
1: on the journey home and sharing your story. And I'm anxious for people to check out your website, see what you're doing, and inspiring us all to recognize the beauty. And I was thinking, a lot of people are influenced by C.S. Lewis and Tolkien, and they were medievalists.
0: That's right. Oh, yeah.
1: People don't realize how much their lives have been shaped by these great medieval scholars.
0: Yeah.
1: So, all right. Thank you, Ryan. Thank you very much. Thank you for joining us on this episode of The Journey Home. I hope that Ryan's journey is an encouragement to you. God bless you. See you next week.

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6: 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With the Saturday deadline looming, we have the latest. 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

0: us are called to serve God in different ways. Whether our mission seems large or small, we know that it will require us to take up our own cross and that will ultimately lead us to glory. Find out more next on Breaking the Bread. The liturgy this week continues to instruct us in the elements of discipleship. We're told that even the most humble among us have a share in the mission Christ gives to his church. We're not all called to the ministry of the apostles or to be prophets like Elisha in today's first reading. But each of us is called to a holy life. At baptism, our lives were joined forever to the cross of Jesus Christ, as Paul tells us in Sunday's epistle. Baptized into his death, we're to renounce sin and live for God in Christ. We are to follow him, each of us taking up our personal cross, as Jesus says in Sunday's gospel. That doesn't mean we will all be asked to suffer a martyr's death, but each of us is called to self-denial, to the offering of our lives in service of God's plan. Jesus must be elevated to first place in our lives, above even our closest bonds of kinship and love. By baptism, we've been made part of a new family, the kingdom of God, the church. We are to proclaim that kingdom with our lives, bringing our fathers and mothers and all men and women to live as little ones under God's fatherhood and the kingship of the Holy One. We do this by opening our hearts and homes to the service of the Lord, following the Shunammite woman's example in Sunday's first reading. As Jesus tells us, we're to receive others, not only prophets, but also little children, the poor and the imprisoned, as we receive Christ himself. As we sing in Sunday's psalm, we are to testify to his favors and kindness in our lives. We're to hold fast to the promise that if we have died with Christ, we shall also live. That if we lose our lives for his sake, we shall certainly find our reward and walk forever before his face. This is Scott Hahn for Breaking the Bread.
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1: The most glorious work of all, to praise God in His kingdom.
0: Moved by the Spirit.
1: One who lives in love lives in God. And God lives in him.
0: What a wonderful thing is our church. This whole network is built on trust. The essence of evangelization is to tell everybody Jesus loves you. We're all called to be great saints. Don't miss the opportunity.
1: Thank you. Well, tonight is family night. And there seems to be so much going on everywhere in the world. I thought we would just pray together. How's that? Does that sound good to you? Because every one of us has something, you know? Some seem light to others. For example, a child who builds a sandcastle on the sand and then somebody comes and steps on it. Well, to us it would mean much, would it? But to that child, it meant a lot. And that's wrong with our society, I think, is we don't always look at a cross as it is proportion to the soldiers who carry it. My shoulders may carry a big one, somebody else's shoulders carry a small one. And so often that's why I think we lack compassion, don't you think? We say, oh, you know, I went through that 100 times. Don't help that person, does it, huh? Sometimes a person has constant headaches. That seems to get rid of them. Oh, a week or so it's okay, but then it goes on and on and on, and our nerves get jittery. And if someone came up to you and had cancer, and you'd say, well, I got a headache, they'd say, well, what's that? But see, that headache is a lot to you. And so tonight I would like us to maybe grow in compassion. Compassion for each other's crosses. And not think, well, that's nothing, you should see what I go through. No, because every cross is proportioned to that particular person's disposition, their temperament, their culture. So what's hard for you may not be hard for someone else, and vice versa. So tonight, I would like you to call. Tell me what's hard for you. Maybe it isn't even a cross. You know, that sounds kind of strange. You think everything hard is a cross, but some things are hard. They're not particularly crosses. Maybe we're born with it or something. We almost forget. And then I want you to ask, I want you to call and maybe say a prayer. For anybody in the world that you think needs prayers. This is one thing I've always wanted to do on television and on radio. To be able to reach the people in their tragic moments. So if you have a tragedy, if you have an intention even, you just have something that, a prayer that hasn't been answered yet. I'm going to touch you. I want you to call and tell me what is difficult in your life. And can we all pray for it? What intention have you prayed for year after year after year after year and don't seem to have an answer? And then it may have a joy, a prayer answered. I was going to bring I don't know if I brought this letter or not, but I was going to bring a letter down tonight from someone who had a great prayer answered over our network, and I was very happy over that. So I just want you to speak your heart tonight. In the meantime, I'm going to say a prayer. And I want you to say a prayer. I want you to get prepared now to tell us your tragedy, or just some prayer that you had that doesn't seem to have been answered yet. Maybe if we all get together as a nation and pray just for you. Isn't that the wonder of television, huh? The wonder of television is I can speak to you one-to-one, and you hear me one-to-one. Because I speak to you, each one individually, one-to-one. Now I'm going to say prayer, huh? Lord Jesus, we don't know your reasons for things. We don't know why you permit different things to happen in our lives. We know, though, that we can trust your wisdom much more than our own. We know you have reasons for everything. I just thought we'd put in our 2 cents, though. I want you to have mercy on all the people. Some don't know you yet. They really don't. Nobody has told them there is a Jesus or a Savior. And I'm happy you judge all of us by the light we have. So all those, Lord, that have seen thee face to face before time, I ask that you have mercy on them and give them hope. That's what we all need, Lord, is hope. We need hope. That their souls and all the souls of the faithful departed may rest in peace. Our job now is, Lord, to intercede for them and to pray for them. I ask that your compassion just fall down upon them. Make him feel inside that there is a God, and that God is Savior, Redeemer, and one who loves much and has great compassion and mercy. I ask this in Jesus' name, that wonderful name that we often forget to use when we're in trouble. The holy name of Jesus that makes the demons tremble, the angels rejoice. That shield we have in our battle and life. The shield, the name of Jesus. In that holy name, we ask that you have mercy. Amen. You know, each one of us has fear. We all fear something. I don't care. I don't like heights. Do you like heights? I don't like heights. I hate heights. I don't particularly like elevators either. I suppose it's some kind of phobia or something. I don't care what you call it. I don't like it. See? Putting a name on it doesn't make it any better, does it? I go in elevators, but I'm always afraid the electricity's going off and I'm going to be between floors or something, you know? And I thought, well, what would I do? So I keep looking on that alarm button. And am I afraid to die? I don't think so. I just think of having a better place to die than an elevator, that's all. I mean, you don't want to die in an elevator. Who wants to die in an elevator, right? Nobody wants to die in an elevator. So we all have kind of funny kind of fears, you know, worries, whatever you want to call them. But somehow, sometimes, they seem to detach us, not from the world, but from Jesus. The last thing we think about sometimes is Jesus. He's the first one we need to think about. You know, people say, well, when the tragedy comes, when the last days come, I'll pray. Don't bet on it. One time I was going to a hospital, this is years ago, I was a young professed sister, and this woman was yakety-yakking while we were talking, and by golly, she, all of a sudden, I saw the radiator, what do you call that, in front of cars, what is that, radiator? I saw that thing on a bus. I thought it was looking at me, you know. And that bus screeched, and he went on the sidewalk. I thank God there's nobody on the sidewalk, or I wouldn't be here today. You know, I didn't think about God at all. All I could see was that radiator. I mean, I looked and there it was. It would have hit me so fast I wouldn't have thought of anything. And you know, that scared me. It taught me a lesson. It said, sweetheart, you got to be ready. Don't wait the last minute. Don't even be sure that you're going to have a chance to think of Jesus. That's why you've got to say his name, not in vain, but say his name often out of love. Now, we have a call. Hello?
2: Hello.
1: Where are you from?
2: I'm from Baton Rouge, Louisiana, Mother.
1: And what is your question?
2: I would like to thank you first for bringing Jesus so close to our hearts.
1: Praise God.
2: And I've been praying for many years, and I've written to you, and I know the sisters and you are both praying, are all praying for my children. Mm. They don't go to church anymore, and these children were raised in Catholic school, and one of my children married a divorced woman. It has just borne very, very heavily on my heart.
1: I know.
2: Please help us pray.
1: Yeah. Lord, we ask that you look at this woman with great love. And any out there in the audience who are praying for their children, we just ask, Lord, that you help those children. These people have been good to their children. They've raised them right. And just somewhere the world and the temptations of the world kind of get hold, and they just stray. So I ask, Lord, that you bless them and somehow bring them home. That's what she wants. Amen. I want to encourage you, though, to keep encouraging them to go to church. Oh, not in a forceful way or a threatening way. Just tell them that they need Jesus. See? Tell them how much Jesus loves them. Tell them how he died for them, and they need him. And if I were you, I would say the name of Jesus often during the day, just for them. We don't use the name of Jesus often enough for every kind of remedy and every kind of intention. Why? Because it's powerful. That Jesus, help my son, help my daughter. Jesus, help me bear this pain. Jesus, give me light. Jesus, give me compassion. Jesus, give me humility. Okay? And we're going to pray for you. But what I would like you to do, now this is going to sound kind of strange, but I want you to understand it in the right way. What I would like you to do is next time you go into church, mentally put all of your children on the altar before the tabernacle, and say, Jesus, I leave all my children out before you. I will pray for them, but I will not worry about them, because you died for them, and you love them more than I love them. So now I leave them in your hands. You know, we call that trust. So often when we pray, we don't trust. Okay? We don't trust. And what does it mean to trust? It means that if I gave you something to do, I would forget it. Huh? I would say, I gave you something to do, I trust you're going to do it, I'm not going to think about it anymore. If I had a sister, and I said to one of my sisters up there, I want you to scrub this floor today, okay? And 10 minutes later, I said, you going to scrub that floor? She'd say, yes, Mother. Okay. And then I'd walk on the side, one side. I'd come back to Mother's side and say, are you sure you're going to scrub that floor? And she'd say, yes, Mother. Okay. Oh, maybe half hour later, I'd say, are you sure you're going to scrub this floor? And she say, yes, Mother. Okay, an hour passes, and I'll say, oh, I see the floor is not scrubbed. No, Mother, it isn't. Are you going to do it? You know what? See, you're laughing because you would know exactly what you want to do with me, wouldn't you? Huh? You won't tell me what you'd like to do with me, but I know exactly what you'd like to do with me. What would you say? Look, you asked me to do it. Trust me. Isn't that what you say? But we do that with Jesus. Now, I know he said ask and seek and knock. That's true. But you don't have to keep knocking all day long. You see, you go, boop, boop, hey, here's you. Some of you hardened sinners out there ought to really, he hears you the first time. Because he hasn't heard your voice for so long. Oh, here he is. I haven't heard from him in years. All of heaven stops and said, is that who I think it is? I said, yeah. Well, what do you know? What's he saying? See? So everybody needs to talk to Jesus. But let's try. You know, I found out that if I pray for something and I leave it in his hands and just forget it, boy, it happens like that. Now, I'm not saying you shouldn't keep on praying. I would pray for him once a day. And then say, Jesus, you take care of him. Okay? We have another call. Hello?
3: Hello, Mother Angelica.
1: Yeah, where are you from?
3: I'm from Staten Island, New York.
1: And what is your
3: name? My name is Marianne DiCrescenzo. 5.5 months, my daughter-in-law had a baby premature.
1: Yeah.
3: And he lasted for 49 days. His name was Joseph. And he died on July 7th. And I'm having a very, very hard time. I know he's with Jesus, but I'm still having a hard time. Is there anything you can tell me to help me?
1: Yeah. It's first of all natural that you have a hard time. You don't need to feel guilty over having a hard time. When my mother died, I cried my eyes out. And a couple of days later, this woman came to me and she said, I am shocked. And I said, why? She said, you cried so hard over your mother. You have great faith. Why'd you cry? See, sometimes people don't understand, but you're okay. You can cry. That's okay. Mary cried when she lost Jesus. So, number one, I want you to know it's okay to cry. And you cry a lot over your loss because you said, I know he's with Jesus. But you stopped too soon. You don't think about what it means to be with Jesus. That child, I take he was baptized. He will never know pain. He will never see an angry face. He will never hear an angry word. He will never suffer hunger or thirst. He'll never feel separation. He'll never know hatred or jealousy or anger. He was born, he lived, and saw God. Wow. Saw Jesus. Glorified the Father in all his majesty. The angels in all their beauty. Our Lady, unsurpassable in holiness and beauty. All of that in just 2 months. Think of him, huh? Sometimes when we miss somebody, we think more of our loss. Think of his gain. He will never be tempted to drugs, alcohol, bad company. You say, well, he had his, had a right to live. He did. He did live. All of you that have lost children in the womb, stillborn, miscarriages, you have to think of that. Huh? They're yours, they're there. And one day you'll see them. And the world kind of brushes it aside, you know, as if, well, it was nothing. Oh, but it's a person, a real person. They're real. They're there. They're yours. I know you feel bad that you didn't have that opportunity to raise them and all. But you see, you have someone that belongs to you without sin. And that's something, huh? Can you say that of any other of your children? Your kids begin saying no, and three, I did. 3 years old. Let me have a piece of candy. No. Boom. Now we say they don't have a use of reason. That's pretty reasonable to me. They know it's their candy and they don't want to give it to you. It's very reasonable, isn't it? Who says they have to be 6 or 7? A woman came in one time, I think I told it to you, but it fits here. And that she had twins, and she had some problems. She was talking to me about them. They both had a great big all-day sucker. I mean, big. And they came in the door, and the one said to me, "Want a lick?" And the other one went, he hit it. He didn't want me to have a lick. Well, I didn't want to disappoint that poor kid. He was just about that tall. I said, "Oh, sure." So I took his gun. I said, "Thank you." Looked at me and he said, "Want another one?" I thought that other little boy was going to have apoplexy. You know, he just backed up towards the door. Now that young, they knew. One was generous, said, "Mom, not too generous." Well, you see, I don't have the slightest idea what this had to do with your question, but it came to my mind anyway. But we don't know, you see, what children would have to endure. And all of you that have still, and even those of you that have had abortions, and you're so, so sorry. You're so, so repentant. It's yours, still. Still. Pray for them. Pray to them. Never give hope. Never get up. Never, never, never. So, I would do that if I were you, huh? We have another call. Hello?
4: Hello.
1: Where are you from?
4: I'm from Ocean Springs, Mississippi.
1: And what is your question?
4: Well, I have a prayer request, a little bit more than a question. I would like to be prayed for a broken heart and for a friend who has a son who is in recovery from drugs. And would you please pray for him?
1: Yeah. We're going to say a prayer for all of you out there that have a broken heart, especially over drug abuse. Because you see a beautiful flower beginning to wilt, and it's also helpless, but it's not. It's not helpless. See? We need to pray for those that we love. Maybe there is a relationship that just didn't work. Let's pray, huh? That addiction will suddenly become a strong determination, rather for drugs, against drugs. And many times when relationships don't seem to work out, we have to accept God's will. You know, the worst cross in the world, I think, well, not in the world, but when it comes to relationships, is to have a dear friend turn on you or misunderstand. And something that was beautiful and wonderful and filled with God, like in a moment's time, just disappears. That's hard. But sometimes, you know, God allows these things in us so that we're more pulled towards Him. That in our need, in our disappointment, in our heartache, we go, who? To Jesus. He's the only one that can help you. He's the only one. He's the only one that can give you consolation and solace. He's the only one who can lift up that person, make them better. He alone is Savior and Lord. You got to go to Jesus. Lord Jesus, I ask that you look into this woman's heart, her friend's heart, and give them that courage and hope that they know that no matter what happens, you are always there, you're always friend, you're always ready to help, you never leave them. They may leave you, but you never leave them. Well, I asked for that particular grace for this one. We have another call. Hello?
5: Hi. Mother Angelica?
1: Yeah, where are you from?
5: Tonawanda, New York.
1: And how old are you?
5: Six.
1: You're
5: And my grandma has written to you a lot of times.
1: Her what?
5: What?
1: Would you... I said what? I would say, your grandmother...
5: Uh-huh.
1: ...has written to you?
5: No, to you.
1: To me?
5: Mm-hmm.
1: Okay, what did she say? She's written to me a lot of times, right?
5: Yep.
1: And what did she say?
5: I don't know what she said.
1: Well, I bet you she said some wonderful things about you.
5: And they want to tell you something else.
1: Okay.
5: It's about the rosary. They keep changing them from one rosary to the next. And every time, now the little girl one isn't on anymore. The rosary with the little girl.
1: Well, I'll tell you. The little girl kind of wore out. You know this? we had a rosary, or we still may have a little bit of it that... we have a rosary with this little girl coming on. Is that what you're talking about?
5: Mm-hmm.
1: Okay. But you see, you got to change these things every so often because they just wear out. Some people get tired of seeing the same rosary. Some people just want to change. And so every so often we change the rosary. Right now we've got a wonderful rosary that tells you and shows you the Holy Land. Did you see that one?
5: Mm-hmm.
1: Oh, do you like it?
5: Yeah, a little.
1: Well, do you pray the rosary?
5: Yes.
1: That's wonderful. Will you say one for me?
5: Well, I have a new one prayer that I'm praying for my mommy. She's far away.
1: Oh, I'll pray for your mother. Do you want me to pray for your mother?
5: Mm-hmm.
1: Okay. Do you want me to pray for something in particular?
5: No.
1: Okay, well then, what's your mother's name?
5: Kathleen.
1: Kathleen? Well, okay. Is your mother far away?
5: Yeah, but I don't know where.
1: Okay. What are you saying?
5: What?
1: What are you saying about your mother? Are you saying no one knows where she is?
5: Yeah.
1: Oh. Okay. Let's say a prayer that we find your mother, okay? Is that what you want to?
5: Yeah.
1: You're with a relative, aren't you?
5: What?
1: Are you with a relative?
5: I'm with her parents.
1: Okay. Lord Jesus, look upon this six-year-old child who already says the rosary because of her great needs. We have great crosses, Lord. They start at six, many times. And those crosses last a long time, Lord. This child can't find her mother. Well, you know where she is. You know, Lord, why she is where she is. I want you to do two things, Lord. I want you to put into that woman's heart a need to see her child. A need to look upon this beautiful creature that she brought into this world. A desire to love and to say to this child, I love you. I want you to put, Lord, into this child's heart and mind a deep awareness of love for her mother, even though she doesn't see her or doesn't know where she is. Maybe she's listening tonight. Who knows? If you are, your child calls out to you. I ask, Lord, though, that this child will be healed even tonight. She needs to be healed. She needs a special blessing, Lord, on this child and on her grandparents who keep her. They all need, first of all, forgiveness of the one who's gone, love for each other, gratitude that they are together, and sweetheart, you need to know that Jesus loves you and he will never leave you. That you have another mother in heaven called Mary, the mother of Jesus, is also your mother, and you must cling to her because she too will never

0: daily work involves the tragedy of others.
1: Yeah.
0: I work in an emergency room as a psychiatric emergency counselor, and day after day I see the darkest side of human nature, sin and suffering. And I know the cliche goes that, you know, it's a dirty job, but someone's got to do it. But still, it's easy to get burned out and lose sight of the goodness of people. A lot of time I find a strong identification with Job. So I'd like to ask people to prayerfully remember those who support them, and especially all of the people who will be involved in the emergency work in the Midwest. And thank you.
1: You're welcome. Thank you
0: for everything.
1: Well, let's say a prayer for all those who drivers, you know, that drive these ambulances, nurses and doctors in emergency rooms, Red Cross that goes to all of these people. Let's pray for those in Bosnia who can't even get water. But these people who go to give them water, these people who will go to the Midwest and try to rebuild and try to give hope, it's hard when the same thing happened day after day after day after day. That selfless dedication that so many people have to the needs of others. And sometimes we let them go and we say, well, somebody's taking care of them. Maybe that somebody is you. We can't always help the people right now in the Midwest, but we can pray for them. And you can thank God that nothing worse is happening, and we can ask our Lord to stop the rain, to stop the flooding. Most of all, pray that these people don't lose faith and hope and love. So I thank you. I thank the caller for all their hard work. Don't get discouraged. The crucifixion must have been terribly long to Jesus and Mary, but they kept at it. You do the same. We have another call. Hello?
2: Hello, Mother Angelica.
1: Where are you from?
2: We're from Roseville, Minnesota.
1: And what is your need?
2: We would like you to pray for our daughter, who's Mary, who has been sick for 22 years.
1: Uh-huh.
2: And we feel you are so close to Jesus, Mother, that it would be wonderful to have you pray for her.
1: I'll be glad. Lord Jesus, we pray for this young girl who's been sick so long. There's something discouraging, Lord, about a long illness. And we're human, and we get disheartened, you know. We just don't seem to grasp the reality of the power of suffering. We've lost that in this world of success and health and wealth and wisdom. We've forgotten the lowly, the street people, the people who have no one, the people who have no one to go to, the people who are in bed for years, the paralyzed and the blind and the deaf. We kind of forget because it's depressing, but nothing is more depressing, Lord, than if we lose the sights and the power of pain and suffering. So if your daughter is listening, I hope she is, you are blessed by God. Every morning I put these braces on. I feel like a bionic woman, you know. And I think how blessed I am. How blessed. How long will I live? I don't know. But I'll wear them until he says come. And we don't always understand, and that's okay. But never lose hope. And remember how much he loves you with a special love. All of you that have illnesses and sicknesses that seem to be everlasting. And it just isn't physical. Some of you have mental pain and spiritual pain. But it's worth it. It's worth it because of what's to come.

0: Don't lose heart. We have another call. Hello?
1: Hello.
0: Where are you from?
1: Well, I'm from Wilkes-Barre, Pennsylvania, sister, near the Pocono Mountains.
0: Oh.
1: And sister, I know some. You and I would get along fine. The only thing, I'm a motor mouth. So I promise not to stay on too long, okay? But I even made comments on this last thing they were saying. You think you're bionic? Well, I just had a total hip replacement. Can you top that?
0: No.
1: Well, then I had to land back in the hospital again. And I am a registered nurse and a teacher. I taught in grade school. And when my daddy died, I didn't think for a whole year that I could live without him. And here my kids were 13, 12, and 9. But I got out of it. That's why when they say that lady said to you about, you know, she's not over that little baby they lost. Well, naturally, she's not over it. It just happened. Look, yeah. It took me a whole year to think that I couldn't live without my dad.
0: That's right.
1: I was just raising my own children.
0: Right.
1: But I got out of it, and everything in my life has been a blessing.
0: That's wonderful. But you see, that sometimes a lot of people lose sight of that everything is a blessing. She really has hope, doesn't she, huh? And that's what we're trying to give all of you tonight, is hope. And it's so important. You know, Padre Pio said that sufferings of any kind were precious. Well, St. James said that. You know, he said, count it as a happy privilege. Ooh. You know, I learned something about myself. You know, we all think we'd like to be a martyr. You ever think that you'd like to be a martyr, you know, die for Jesus? Did you ever think of that? Huh? Did you ever dream of dying for Jesus? Huh? I used to do that up until yesterday. Yesterday, I blew it. I went to a skin doctor, you know, and I had just a little bitty thing over here. It was kind of white and scaly, and I keep brushing it off. And so I went to him, and I said, what is that? He said, that's it's a skin cancer. I said, that is? He said, yeah. I said, oh, didn't seem much to me, you know. He said to the nurse, get me the nitrogen. I didn't know what nitrogen, I know what nitrogen is, I know what he's going to do with it, you know. So he comes in with this tank. I said, God, he's going to blow me out of this room. And I looked, I said, what's he going to do? He held my hand tight. And I thought, well, you don't have to hold that tight, I'm not chicken. Well, I was. He put that thing on here to freeze it. I tell you, I never had such pain. That pain went all through here in my... No, and he didn't care one hoot. He just kept on holding, pushing his sting on it. And I had the sister in there with me, and I was looking at her, and she's looking at me, and I was going... I couldn't even scream. You know, I was going... Finally got finished. She said, oh, you'll get a blister, and it'll go away. And I said, it hurts. That'll go away, too. Thank you. Appreciate that. Well, I knew then, I am not martyr material. No way. And sometimes we need to know, you know, that these dreams we have about dying for Jesus and all that, sometimes they're not realistic, see. So we all need to know our limitations. But we have to have hope. This woman has a lot of hope. No matter what happens, you and I still have a lot of hope. And then when we find out our failings and frailties and the things we're not capable of, as I learned yesterday, we still have to have hope, huh? Maybe I'll die in bed or something. The sister's holding candles or something like that, you know? Maybe God will be good to me and take me off quick. Whatever it is, whichever it is, you have to have hope. So we have another call. Hello?
2: Hello?
0: Where are you from?
2: My name is Barbara, and I'm from Massachusetts.
0: And what is your need?
2: I have a sister. She's going to be 46 this Thursday, and she's had diabetes for 30 years. Mm. And now she's beginning to, the sight is beginning to go. She only sees shadows. Yeah. And the doctor said it might get worse, it might get better, it might stay the same. So I'd like prayers for my sister, because I think it's going to be kind of hard to accept it if it gets worse.
0: What is her
2: very little now.
0: What is her name?
2: Her name is Diane.
0: Diane. Lord Jesus, we just ask you to touch Diane. And don't let her eyes get any worse. Increase her faith and hope and love. And make her know, Lord, that diabetes is a long, drawn-out illness, but it is filled with many, many graces and many gifts from God. And that in thy kingdom, Lord, they will have great glory because they have had to depend on thee so much. Have mercy, Lord, upon her weakness. Keep her faith. For no matter what we have, good, bad, or indifferent, without faith, Lord, we're nothing. And we can do nothing. Amen. We have another call. Hello?
3: Hello, Mother Angelica.
0: Where are you from?
3: I'm Marie Mello from Middletown, Rhode Island.
0: And what is your need?
3: And my daughter got killed. I wrote you a 19-page letter.
0: Yeah.
3: And I don't know if you're familiar with my letter. Anyway, getting to the point, her husband escaped from prison. It's been 38 days. And I called your place twice. God bless him. He accepted my collect call. But what I want everybody to know, Mother, is that all those people out there that support you and your ministry, please, please help Mother and support her ministry, because my daughter got murdered and they were right there for me. And also please pray for his salvation, his capture, and bring him to the foot of the cross and not be shot like everyone wants him to be. I have totally forgiven him. And Mother, I have prayed for you, your sisters, the one that's going to have surgery, also all your priests, brothers, novices, and especially that nun who's having surgery.
0: Mm-hmm.
3: And I love you, Mother, so much.
0: Thank you.
3: And it's glad to see you sitting there, because I've prayed so hard for your recovery, including 3-4 rosaries a day.
0: Thank you,
3: plus
0: Jesus.
3: The Divine Mercy Chaplet. And please, please, every one of you viewers out there, help Mother Angelica. She doesn't have to ask you people for any money.
0: Thank you. Thank you very much. Thank you very much. I remember your letters and your calls. We have been praying, and now we will pray for this. We pray most of all that this man will know and seek the Lord's forgiveness. And you have forgiven, which is a wonderful thing. Jesus did that on the cross, and you've done that. And that's a wonderful thing. And I praise God for people like you who can forgive such tragedies. And I think it's a gift to all of us. Your faith and your love and your forgiveness is a gift for all of us. You know, we've had many calls tonight. And some of them need just about everything. Some are contemplating abortion. Don't do that. Life is so precious. Maybe you're afraid, huh? That's understandable. Maybe you're afraid of the people will know. That's understandable. But there are a lot of people out there to help you. A lot of people. There are many, many people who want a baby so bad and can't have them. Please, don't have an abortion. One mistake is enough. Don't make two. God loves you. And God breathed the soul into that little child. And he needs to live. He wants to live. And even though you have a lot of problems, You have to keep faith. You know that in Jesus is the solution to our problems. Your problem is only great when I can't handle it. But if I have him, and I know I have him, I have him within me, I have him beside me, you have him, you have him within you, around you. You can't get away from Jesus, you can't get away from God. He's everywhere. Then hold on to him. Did you ever go through a rainstorm and hold the hand of someone you loved? Do you mind the storm? Do you mind being wet? Do you mind crossing the street and a car passes by and splashes you with mud? You don't even get angry. You laugh about it. Only because you're with someone you love. The rain is there and it's cold and wet and you got splashed with mud. But that's what Jesus is, you see. If I hold his hand, no matter what happens, I can do it. And I have that peace. What is difficult about pain and suffering and tragedy is a lack of peace we have within us. But only Jesus can give you peace. Huh? All I ask is that all of you that we haven't been able to reach tonight, we reach you by saying, hold on to Jesus. The thing might not pass. We may have these illnesses till we die. But if I can hold on to him, I won't have the discouragement and the despair and the lack of hope and love and faith. I won't have that desperation. I won't have discouragement or sadness. I will be filled with that tranquility that says, blessed be God. Blessed be his holy name. You know what aggravated the enemies of our Lord during the Passion? What aggravated Pilate and the soldiers and Herod and Caiaphas and all the rest of them was his serenity. He said to Pilate, you have no power over me unless it's given you from above. Many of us are victims of injustice, violence, whatever. But we hold on to Jesus with all our strength. Nothing will defeat us. Who can separate me from Christ, St. Paul said? Shall poverty or sickness or tragedy? The greatest sin in the world is sin. The greatest tragedy in the world is sin. Not my illnesses, not my pain, not my suffering, not my tragedy. The greatest terror in the world, the greatest tragedy in the world is sin. That separates me from God. My braces will never separate me from God. Pain never separates me from God. Unless I leave him, he never leaves me. You have to understand that. Nothing can separate you from God except sin. Those of you that we haven't reached tonight, I hope we've reached you in some way. Remember in everything, you are loved by a great God. I love you too. God bless you. See you tomorrow.

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5: 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An embryo or a fetus is a human being, and all human beings, unlike things, have inherent dignity and immense intrinsic value, irrespective of their capacities. 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Clearly, that's not the case. We simply do not kill innocent human beings.
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12: In this Sunday's Gospel, our Lord gives us a word of comfort. Come to me, all you who labor and are burdened, and I will give you rest. Take my yoke upon you and learn from me, for I am meek and humble of heart, and you will find rest for yourselves. When hearing that gospel, most of us feel consoled. Isn't it wonderful to hear that our Lord understands the real burdens that we carry in our lives? But what's more, he offers us a remedy. He tells us to learn from him, for he is meek and humble of heart. How is being meek and humble a remedy for being burdened and beaten down by life? You would think that our Lord instead would exhort us towards being strong and stoic, or exhort us in lessons of confidence and self-assertion. But instead, he urges us to become meek and humble like him. The secret to maintaining our inner peace amidst the drudgeries and difficulties of life comes from the abiding presence of God in our life. God has us in his hands. He walks beside us on the dusty roads of life. He understands and empathizes with us, and he wants us to walk with him. The beautiful fact of Christianity is that we are never alone, that our Savior and our God is with us and He is for us. The Christian heart is a heart that is in love. And since we are in love, we surrender ourselves into the hands of the one whom we love. Trusting in Jesus is the key. When we trust in Jesus, we become meek and humble. And what's more, we become free. Free from how other people judge us or think of us. We become stronger than the world around us because of the one who is within us, the one who died for us.
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1: Welcome. I'm Father Mitch Pacwa, and we want to welcome you to Scripture and Tradition, where we are going through the letter of St. Paul to the Romans, among other of his letters, to understand better the power of the cross of Jesus Christ. 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Country code 1, area code 205-271-2980. That's 1-205-271-2980. 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All right, so we are continuing to go through a book, a Bible study that I wrote called St. Paul on the Power of the Cross. 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That's 84075. And if you are following along with us, we are starting on page 91. Now, I just want to remind you, last time we took a look at Romans 6 and the power of the cross in regard to the Holy Sacrament of baptism. And for the majority of you who are in the Roman Rite, we had that same text, for our Sunday reading, our second reading, the epistle of the day. And it's very important that we, see how the power of the cross in baptism urges us to baptize and be baptized and enter into that mystery. I'm not going to go into detail in Romans 7, except to really emphasize taking a look to understand the discussion in Romans 8. Keep in mind what Paul was saying in Romans 7, especially verses 14 to 25. This is where he says, We know the law is spiritual, but I am carnal, sold under sin. I do not understand my own actions. For I do not do what I want, but I do the very thing I hate. Now, if I do what I do not want, I agree that the law is good. But in fact, it is no longer I that do it, but sin that dwells within me. For I know that nothing good dwells within me, that is in my flesh. How can I will what is right? Or I can will what is right, but I cannot do it. For I do not do the good I want, but the evil I do not want is what I do. Now if I do what I do not want, it is no longer I that do it, but sin that dwells within me. So I find it to be a law that when I want to do what is good, evil lies close at hand. For I delight in the law of God in my inmost self. but I see in my members another law at war with the law of my mind, making me captive to the law of sin that dwells in my members. Wretched man that I am, who will rescue me from this body of death? Thanks be to God through Christ Jesus our Lord. So then with my mind, I am a slave to the law of God, but with my flesh, I am a slave to the law of sin. Now, it's just so you keep in mind, St. Paul doesn't tell us what this area of sin was, what he wanted to stop doing, but what he couldn't. He doesn't say that here. He does talk about his struggle not to covet what other people have. A lot of people are that way. They want what other folks have, their fame, their money, their spouse, their children, their whatever. And he does admit in another place that he had a problem with coveting. He may be talking about that here, that he wants to stop coveting other people's stuff, but he doesn't know how. But I'm really glad that he didn't, state what this sin was, because we would miss a lot. Any one of us can deal with looking at this and seeing how the flesh and the corruption within me and by flesh, he doesn't just mean your skin. By flesh, he's talking about this dynamic within us that is disordered. That it's part of us to want good things. All of creation is good. God created it as good. But we can always use any good thing for a bad purpose. That's the problem. And, I always recommend, if you know people who are alcoholics or drug addicts, gambling addicts, have sexual addictions, shopping addictions. There are all kinds of ways in which people want to buy things they don't need or gamble when they can't afford it, etc. And that these become very compulsive. And St. Paul is talking about that. That's what he means by the flesh. There's nothing wrong with eating. Eating is good. But eating just to taste things and overindulging rather than eating for what one needs, that is something that is highly problematic. So that's whatever the compulsion might be, and there are lots of ways we can use good things in bad ways. That's the problem. Now, given that, we can take a look at Romans chapter 8. We'll begin with, first of all, verses 1 through 4. It's part of this long, the first big section is 1 through 13, but we want to deal with this in a couple chunks. So we'll start off with chapter 8, verses 1 through 4. In response to what he just wrote in chapter 7, St. Paul adds this. There is therefore now no condemnation for those who are in Christ Jesus. For the law of the Spirit of life in Christ Jesus has set you free from the law of sin and death. For God has done what the law, weakened by the flesh, could not do by sending his own son in the likeness of sinful flesh and to deal with sin, he condemned sin in the flesh so that the just requirement of the law might be fulfilled in us who walk not according to the flesh, but according to the Spirit. All right, let's stop there with that first paragraph. Anybody who has experienced how difficult it is to change habitual sin can not help but be amazed at this promise of God's grace in Christ Jesus. Any alcoholic or drug addict who is trying to deal with their compulsions can be amazed. And they are people who experience the incapacity of the flesh to change. They can see, and we've talked about this many times, but they can see that alcohol, gambling, shopping, sex, drugs, any one of these things is easily stronger than I am. Any one of those is stronger than I'm able to be. But to hear this proclamation that despite my weakness, there's no condemnation for those who are in Christ Jesus. And that becomes the basic issue, that I need to be in Christ Jesus. I need to have faith in Him. I need to enter into a relationship with Him so that it is not just my flesh that is working there, but it is Christ. And He's doing that by condemning the works of the flesh, but also by giving us forgiveness for our sins. And He says here that the just requirement of the law might be fulfilled in us who walk not according to the flesh, but according to the Spirit. The just requirement of the law of God is that sin brings us death. He had talked a lot about that in Romans chapter 5. And this is a key thing. The wages of sin is death, as again he mentioned in chapter 6. And we deserve, spiritual death as well as physical death. But this is also where Christ's death on the cross, where He takes on the likeness of sinful flesh. Why is it the likeness of sinful flesh? He really became flesh. St. John makes that absolutely clear. It's not that He looked like He had flesh, but what is not the case is that His flesh was sinful. He did not have original sin. That's why St. Paul calls Christ the second Adam. He is without original sin. And then He never falls into sin. And so He has the likeness of sinful flesh. He has real flesh, but only looks like the sinful flesh the rest of us have. In His case, He did not have the disordered desires for alcohol, drugs, sex, gambling, overeating, etc. This was one of the gifts that He had. His flesh looked like everybody else's, but it did not have that tendency to be disordered. Now remember, in theology, we have a word for that disorder. It's called concupiscence. Concupiscence. So that we have that disordered desire of concupiscence. And He did not, because He had no original sin. And because of that, He did not deserve death. See, that's one of the very important things underlying this chapter. Christ did not deserve death. because he didn't sin. He's like us in all things except sin, as Scripture says repeatedly. And therefore, since he's without sin, since he does not have concupiscence, he doesn't have original sin, his death is a death of someone completely innocent. And because of that, he was able to condemn sin in the flesh. When he dies, the sinfulness is condemned. Not we, but the sinfulness is condemned. Again, God makes a distinction that many of us always need to make between the sin and the sinner. God loves the sinner but hates the sin. You've heard that many, many times, and hopefully it's something that strikes you deeply. He definitely wants us to hate sin because he does, and he, as he says, condemns sin in the flesh because he is able to. That is the key. And he does this for us exactly as he said in chapter 5 of Romans, verses 1 through 11. When we were weak, while we were still in our sin, he didn't wait for us to become good. He waited not for that, but he simply waited for the fullness of time, and in the fullness of time, he took on flesh, as St. Paul wrote to the Galatians in chapter 4, and brings us to redemption. Okay? All right, that's the background. Now, let's go on to the next part, beginning in verse 5. For chapter 8 of verse 5. For those who live according to the flesh set their minds on the things of the flesh. But those who live according to the Spirit set their minds on the things of the Spirit. To set the mind on the flesh is death, but to set the mind on the Spirit is life and peace. For this reason, the mind that is set on the flesh is hostile to God. It does not submit to God's law. Indeed, it cannot. And those who are in the flesh cannot please God. But you, as the people of faith, you are not in the flesh, you are in the Spirit, since the Spirit of God dwells in you. Anyone who does not have the Spirit of Christ does not belong to him. But if Christ is in you, though the body is dead because of sin, the Spirit is life because of righteousness. If the Spirit of him who raised Jesus from the dead dwells in you, he who raised Christ from the dead will give life to your mortal bodies also, through his Spirit that dwells in you. So then, brothers and sisters, we are debtors, not to the flesh, to live according to the flesh. For if you live according to the flesh, you will die. But if by the Spirit you put to death the deeds of the body, you will live. So this is another statement of the antidote. And this is a very important thing for us to consider. Let's take this step by step, but we'll do so when we come back after a short break. So please stay with us.

As he was approaching death, the famous atheist Christopher Hitchens claimed that faith makes no difference at all at a time like that. That's the biggest load of garbage I've ever heard. I lost a dear friend to cancer last summer. She left behind 4 children. She felt agony and sadness just like anyone would, but it was filled with purpose. Her husband would hear her offering up her pain as a spiritual sacrifice. As she neared death, she would invite people over who were going through hard times so she could be there for them. She spent her last days loving and reconciling with family members and loving her husband and kids. Her last heartbeat was at the Amen during a litany to the Sacred Heart of Jesus. If there's no God, despair is the only appropriate response to death. But as Liz faced death, she knew she wasn't entering the abyss, but the presence of perfect love. That doesn't take away the pain, but it does change everything about death and about daily life. This is Chris Stefanik from RealLifeCatholic.com on EWTN Radio.

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1: Just want to remind you that Father Miguel Maria, the missionaries of the Eternal Word, is leading a pilgrimage to Sicily, Assisi, and Rome, October 10th to 23rd. If you want more information, just go to visitationpilgrimages.com or call 256-347-1475 and get information on that. Okay? All right. Let's now go over to taking a look at that passage of verses, chapter 8, verses 5 through 13. So we see here in that section that this is in part a warning. He warns people not to set their minds on the flesh, that if they live according to the flesh and they set their mind to it, they will die. Those who live according to the Spirit set their minds on the things of the Spirit. Which one are you going to choose? Now, this is a very important thing. He uses the word mind. Your mind knows your choices. That's a very great gift. And it's important for us to see. My mind can recognize that certain elements of life are from the flesh. And I need to think about those things rather than merely go with fantasies that I make up or fantasies other people give me. For instance, let's take something like gambling. There's lots and lots of advertising to go to various casinos and have fun. And if you do go to a casino, not that I'm recommending it, but a couple things I would do. First part of the day, as you walk into a casino, walk around and look closely at the faces of the customers. And check and see how many of them are really smiling. There is a certain intensity of look and, frankly, a certain disconcerted look on their faces. I remember going to a cable convention, I went to some of the cable television conventions some years ago, and they, I don't know why, but all the people in the industry liked to make sure they were close to casinos. I don't know if they thought their networks were not going to do so well or not. I don't know. But at any rate, we'd go into these casinos, and just walking through, I would notice, that these people look miserable. But pay attention on your own. I saw more people smiling playing video games than gambling. But be that secondly, if you do go, keep in mind something I learned when I was 5 years old. My dad worked at the racetracks. And the law allows the gambling institutions to keep 40% of the money that is gambled. They have to give 60% back to their customers, but they keep 40%, and they're of course paying for all the bells, electricity, and things like that, the lights and fixtures, but other than that, the rest is profit. And so they can make a good profit. And that's law. So what I recommend is that you gather how much money you want to donate to some multi-billionaires, because that's what you're doing with gambling. And you're giving your money away to billionaires. Frankly, when you consider this in terms of the spirit versus the flesh, you are going to, if you look to gambling, you are going to lose your money. There might be a few people who know the odds with cards, but if you figure out the odds and they see that you're winning a lot, they stop you from playing cards anymore. Did you know that? They do that, and that's legal. That's fine. When people figure out how to understand the cards, they ask you to leave because they don't want to lose that much money. They're not a charitable organization. They're not there to make you rich. They're there to make themselves rich. This is what this is just one example of what I would mean by considering the flesh. If you set your mind on the flesh, these are the ways that it unfolds. Whereas, if you set your mind on the Spirit, and you realize in the Spirit of God what the Lord has said and what the Holy Spirit inspired the gospel writers to include, is that put your treasures in heaven, where the moth cannot consume and rust will not destroy and thief cannot take, nor can a legal gambling institution take that away. If you give your money for the service of and needs of the poor and of the mission of the church, then you gain treasure in heaven. If you put it in gambling and become addicted to it, especially if you become addicted, people who win some, and I've known these people, they win maybe 10 grand, 12 grand. I knew someone who won 20 grand. And then they ended up becoming impoverished because they wanted to win more 20 grands, and they didn't. They lost everything they had, and their houses became decrepit because they couldn't keep them up. That's a reality. And so that's what would mean by following the flesh is that leads to death, where in the Spirit it leads to eternal life. Which will it be? You can take and analyze overeating, sex, drugs, alcohol. Any one of them will destroy you. If you keep setting your mind on that thing of the flesh, it will destroy your whole life. If you set your mind on the things of the Spirit, the Holy Spirit will give you eternal life. That's what is at stake. And another thing, too, is it leads to a certain hostility to God. You become unable to please God. If you are so focused on any one of these addictions that you will seek them and not God, they become your God. Whereas committing oneself to the Spirit of Jesus Christ gives us an interior peace, a peace of mind, and righteousness with God. We use our money not, just use an example I use in gambling. Many gamblers ruin their families' lives by spending money they should have used for the house bill. I remember one guy was in the elevator with him, and he said, how am I going to tell my wife I just lost $45,000? Now, he wasn't poor himself, but that's a huge loss. That's, you know, a good chunk of the money you need for tuition for your kid at certain colleges. That's not even a whole year's tuition at some schools. And these are some of the things. Whereas, as St. Paul, you know, lets us know in verse 11, if the Spirit of him who raised Jesus from the dead dwells in you, he who raised Jesus from the dead will give life to your mortal bodies through his Spirit who dwells in you. You will have the promise of a glorious resurrection. This means, though, they have to put to death the works of the flesh. And this means being committed to daily being joined to Christ on the cross to effectively put sin to death. Okay? All right. Now, let's go on to the next section. This begins in verse 14 of Romans 8 and goes to verse 25. For all those who are led by the Spirit of God are sons of God. For you did not receive the spirit of slavery to fall back into fear, but you have received a spirit of adoption. When we cry, Abba, Father, it is that very Spirit bearing witness with our spirit that we are children of God. And if children, then heirs, heirs of God, and joint heirs with Christ. If, in fact, we suffer with him, so that we may also be glorified with him. I consider that the sufferings of this present time are not worth comparing with the glory about to be revealed in us. For the creation waits with eager longing for the revealing of the children of God. For the creation was subject to futility, not of its own will, but by the will of the one who subjected it, in hope that the creation itself will be set free from its bondage to decay and will obtain the freedom of the glory of the children of God. We know that the whole creation has been groaning in labor pains until now, and not only the creation, but we ourselves who have the first fruits of the Spirit grown inwardly while we await for adoption, the redemption of our bodies. For in hope we were saved. Now hope that is seen is not hope, for who hopes for what is seen? But if we hope for what we do not see, we wait for it with patience. Let's take a look at that. First of all, this one of the results of the Holy Spirit is that we become children of God. Now, there's a false teaching that roams around. I've heard this song sung at churches, "Let there be peace on earth, and let it begin with me." With God as our Father, we are all His children. Maybe. You have to. The point of that's there's. I've mentioned this before. Fatherhood of man, brotherhood of God, fatherhood of God, fog bomb, that's it. Fatherhood of God, brotherhood of man. The idea is that we are all by nature children of God. And that's not the case. The fact that we are created is that we are creations of God, but we are created with original sin. And we are born

That's one of the points of this. Because we are from Jesus Christ, we do not receive a spirit of slavery. For instance, the ancient gods of Babylon taught that Marduk fashioned human beings out of the earth so that they would be the slaves of the god, going to gather food and drink, offering it as sacrifices, and then people live. And Psalm 49, for instance, in the Old Testament, makes it very clear. I don't eat the blood of bulls and goats, and if I were hungry, I wouldn't tell you. I already own everything. But the pagans thought of humans as the slaves of the gods who gathered food and had to feed them. God wants us to receive the spirit of Jesus, a spirit of sonship. But it is a spirit by which we are children of God by adoption. Now, this is exactly what St. Paul had taught back in Galatians chapter 4, verse 4, that we are the adopted children of God, not children of God just by our human nature. By our human nature, we are born rebellious. By the grace of God, we are adopted. But we are truly able then to receive the Spirit of God, the Spirit of Christ, who enables us to cry out, Abba, Father. We can call God our Father not because of our culture and not because of our upbringing, but the Holy Spirit enables us to identify God as Father. There was a period back in the 70s and 80s when I remember there a number of folks who said, we can't call God Father. It's patriarchal and sexist. Well, you know, if you choose not to, you can, but you are reverting back to another kind of relationship than what God sets for himself. He identifies himself as Father. And we receive the Holy Spirit who empowers us to call God Father. And remember Jesus' prayer in John 17, where he prays to the Father. And he says, Father, keep them one in your name. Keep them one in your name. What's his name? Father. So he keeps us one in the name of the Father. If you reject that, you are dooming yourself to even more division than already exists because you are siding with the flesh. And as a good example of that, some denominations have now 9 different formulae for baptism because they don't want to say in the name of the Father and of the Son and of the Holy Spirit, I baptize you in the name of Father, Son, and Holy Spirit. They don't want to say that, those names, Father and Son. And so they come up with others. And they, as far as the church is concerned, those baptismal formulae are illicit and invalid. It's not Christian baptism. It's something they're making up. And it further divides the churches. In those cases, people who are baptized by those formulae in some of these denominations have to be baptized because they're not validly so. We are children of God the Father. And we can use that more familiar form, Abba. That's Aramaic. In Hebrew, the word is Av, like in Abraham. No, that's Avraham. The Av means father in Hebrew, but in Aramaic, it's Abba. And that's still used today. Now, you see little children and adult children, too, and they'll still call their dads Abba. You know, they can use the word Av as a formal word for father. But when they speak

speak to Abba is used like we would use dad or daddy. So this is very important. But then there's another element that you have to keep in mind. If you are a child by adoption, you still get to inherit what the father has. So that's why he says, if you are children, then you are heirs, heirs of God and fellow heirs of Jesus Christ. What do we inherit? Eternal glory. What do we inherit? The resurrection from the dead. But he says, provided we suffer with him in order that we may be glorified with him. That if we suffer with Christ, remember, it's Jesus our Lord who says, unless you pick up your cross and follow me, you cannot be my disciple. That includes putting to death the things of the flesh, the desires of the flesh. They have to be put to death. And instead, we come alive in Christ. But if we follow that, if we do suffer with Christ, and overcoming sin requires a certain amount of suffering, it's difficult. And we have to sometimes struggle against sin and repent and become humble and so on. And sometimes we suffer because we love Jesus Christ and other people who hate him will also hate us and cause us suffering. That's happened to the martyrs through the centuries. And people today still lose their friends. However, if we suffer with Christ and the Holy Spirit unites us to Christ's suffering, then we can be sure that we'll be glorified with him and rise with him. That is the promise. We have to take a break. Next week we'll continue on with the rest of this passage. But for now, take some time to consider what God is doing with you by the power of his Spirit to overcome our fallen human flesh and seek his grace to live this in its fullness. We'll come back in a couple of minutes with your questions and comments. Please stay with us.

This is a digital moment with Sandra McDevitt. Did you know Ireland is the only country to have a musical instrument as its national emblem? The Irish harp has a long history dating back to the 8th century as a symbol of Irish culture. The harpers were so valued, they traveled with the chieftain, and their fingernails were protected under Irish law. The harp was so entwined with Irish culture, Queen Elizabeth I ordered all harpists to be hanged and all harps burned, and they nearly all were. Today, the harp is featured on the Irish euro coins. Oh, and of course, on the bottle of Guinness beer. The harp traces back to the ancient lyre of Mesopotamia and Egypt. Of interest is the harp depicted on old Irish coins, symbolized the biblical King David. I'm Sandra McDevitt for EW10 Radio.

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1: Welcome back. Let's start off with an email. This is from Kathy Ann. She says, "Dear Father Pacwa, through my entire life, I have always believed that Jesus Christ had the strength to die on the cross because of his unending love for us." And you are 100% right. I've never heard that he was cursed on the cross until you talked about it recently on your show. How does that square with 1 Corinthians chapter 12, verse 3, where St. Paul says, I want you to understand that no one speaking by the Spirit of God ever says, let Jesus be cursed. All right, now a couple of things, Kathy Ann. First of all, you are 100% right that our Lord had the strength to die on the cross because of his love for us. But keep in mind that St. Paul wrote this letter to the Galatians. I suspect that, there are some discussions among theologians, but I would hold that he wrote to Galatians after he had written 2 Corinthians. So he'd already written 1 Corinthians. So St. Paul is not saying, let Jesus be cursed. He's not saying that. What he is saying is that based on the law, and again, this is from Galatians 3:13, where he quotes Deuteronomy chapter 21, verse 23, cursed be everyone who hangs on a cross, on a tree. Since Jesus had hung on a tree, that was an accursed death. It's not saying that he is accursed, but it is a cursed death. And the point that St. Paul is saying is that since Jesus our Lord is without sin, he cannot have the curse of dying on the cross be effective in him. Rather, it becomes an antidote for the curse of our sins, and that his death becomes, as I used when you give somebody the flu shot, the old, not flu shot, though it works for that too, but the old polio vaccine, that this is a vaccination approach, that by Christ becoming an innocent man who dies in an accursed way, his innocence, the power of his divinity, work together to become the antidote to the curse of our sin, the way dead polio virus used to protect us from living polio virus. And also when you get rabies, dead rabies protects you from living rabies. Well, the dead curse of Jesus dying on the cross, though innocent, is able to forgive us the power of overcoming the curse of sin. It's the vaccine or the antidote to our sin. That's the point, not calling ourselves. And he also says in that same line in 1 Corinthians 12:3, that by the Spirit we say Jesus is Lord. And that's what we proclaim, Jesus is Lord. Well, we have another one from Robert. An email from him says, "Father Mitch, I heard your reply to the recent question about God not listening to the prayers of those engaged in war. I'm wondering, when the Pope said this, if he was speaking ex cathedra or if it was just his personal opinion. Is there a way to tell which prayers are listened to by God? This seems to defy scripture, where war involved David said in Psalm 55, as for me, I will call upon the Lord and the Lord shall save me. Is some or all of that praying that David did a waste of time praying to a God who didn't listen? Also, were the prayers of the entire world not heard during World War II? Robert, couple things. You know, keep in mind, it's always good to go back to what Pope Leo wrote. He's talking about people who use war as, you know, a ready and solution. And there's such a thing as a just war. There are a number of wars that happen, and you know, you have to engage. And the argument would be, say in the case of the present war that's been going on, have the attacks by the Iranian government that go back to against the United States from the time when they took our various members of our embassy hostage, that was in itself an act of war. But we restrained ourselves. When they blew up a Marine barracks, they created Hezbollah to do that. That was an attack against us. And other attacks, for instance, by their other allies, the Houthi, when they shot rockets at our ship, that we had no fight with them. And then, as we see, ongoing situation, that they regularly attack us and our allies, who, like Jordan, had nothing to do with this war. They attacked Amman. You know, these kinds of things are regular. Do we have a right to self-defense? We have to, again, discuss, is this truly self-defense? You have to analyze that, and there's room for discussion and prudential decision-making about that. But if we are attacked, do we have the right? This is traditionally the case. And we can ask God to pray for us, but we also want to seek what's true peace. For everybody involved, and a really just settlement for everyone. That's the case. So this is not ex cathedra. He has to say that it is. He can't just, an idea slipped out and it's ex cathedra. No. He has to explicitly make statement. But it is part of the Pope's ordinary magisterium, his ordinary teaching power and authority. We have to take a look at it. This is very important. We don't slough it off. But we also have to take a look at the situation of specific wars and see what is just in terms of self-defense. And use that very carefully. Okay. Then I have an email from Joe in Sandy Springs, Georgia. Dear Father Mitch, I'm grief-stricken at the recent news of the tragic death of a young man, his stepfather and mother in a car accident after attending graduation ceremonies for another brother. Please help me understand why and how God can permit such tragic in heartbreaking situations. Joe, our role at this point, let me just say this, I'll put it this way. Having been in a variety of situations like that, where various tragedies hit people I know and love very, very closely and dearly, in family, etc., and friends, I can never myself understand why that happened. I don't know the answer to that. And I never can figure it out at the time of the tragedy. The time of the tragedy is a time for us to help the other people who are grieving. Do what we can for them. That is our first duty. And then sometimes, in a number of cases over time, the pain doesn't go away, but there is something that I can see another thing happened because of that I didn't plan on. And I have to wait to understand it, okay? But that's as much as I know of these things myself. We have to go. I just again want to bless you, Father, Son, and Holy Spirit. And, you know, with everything going on in the world, we really are in need of your support. Keeping us in between your gas bill, electric bill, and cable bill is really necessary because our bills have really gotten big. And, you know, there's some that are very difficult for us. So please help us out at this time. God bless you all, and thank you very much.

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7: This is a Messy Family Minute with Mike and Alicia Hernan. 3 years ago, we became grandparents, and it's just as wonderful as everyone told us it would be. 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
10: I'm Lisa Popcheck from More to Life. When I think about America's 250th, I'm grateful to live in a country where I can raise my children in the faith without fear. That as a Catholic, it's my responsibility to remember that the freedom we enjoy here to celebrate life, enjoy liberty, and pursue happiness were never meant to be hoarded for our own comfort, but rather used to bless others. As Jesus said, to whom much is given, much will be required. This anniversary, as we celebrate this remarkable milestone as a nation, I'd invite you in joining me in prayerful reflection on this question. Who is God asking me to bless with the freedom and abundance I've been given as a Catholic American? Let's celebrate this 250th by...
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0: EWTN Global Catholic Radio Network presents the Fathers of Mercy Hour, insightful reflections that will lift your soul to God and feed your spiritual journey. Today's hour is from the Fathers of Mercy Parish Mission Series, Trusting in God. This is talk number one, Confidence in Divine Providence. Here is Father Joel Rogers.
1: So you are the ones that God has called from all eternity. The Blessed Trinity has invited you to come to this first night of the mission. And God knew that you would be here. He knew you'd be here. He planned that you'd be here. And so you responded to his invitation. How joyful I am to see that you are here. Abraham once told the Father in heaven, "Would you spare these two cities for the sake of 10 good people?" There's more than 10 here tonight, and I'm glad to see it. Every one of you here has a very special place in the heart of the Blessed Trinity. And so I thank you for being here. But I think that our Lord Jesus Christ is even more happy that you're here because he is madly in love with your soul. And I tell you, he will not be outdone in generosity. Something is going to happen to you tonight. Perhaps you will find new strength to carry the difficult cross that you're bearing at this moment. Perhaps you will have a new kind of enlightened experience and see a new mystery that you've never seen it this way before. Perhaps you'll receive a waterfall of consolation to heal your broken heart. But whatever it is, you're going to receive something. And it is definite that you will receive an increase of our Lord's life in your soul, grace. You receive an increase of grace, and your heart will be more bound to the Sacred Heart of Jesus. That, at least, is guaranteed. Our Lord is not outdone in generosity. He is very glad that you are here. He's planned this from all eternity. What is he going to do for you tonight? How will he touch your soul? Who knows? But it will always be better at the end of it. I'm going to talk about divine providence. In fact, that's the whole thing throughout the week. Providence, the Latin pro video, pro videre, is to see forward in some way, to provide, to take care of, to see in advance and take care of the need. Okay, so our Lord has a very special plan for you. He has a plan for all of us to make it to heaven, but he has a very special and personal plan for each of your souls, and this plan he had from all eternity. I would like to begin by reading from the book of Romans. A reading from the letter of Paul to the Romans. "And so the promise was based on faith, in order that the promise should be guaranteed as God's free gift to all of Abraham's descendants, not just to those who obey the law, but also to those who believe as Abraham did. For Abraham is the spiritual father of us all. As Scripture says, I have made you father of many nations. So the promise is good in the sight of God, in whom Abraham believed. The God who brings the dead to life, and whose command brings into being what did not exist. Abraham believed and hoped, even when there was no reason for hoping, and so became the father of many nations. Just as the Scripture says, your descendants will be as many as the stars. He was then almost 100 years old, but his faith did not weaken when he thought of his body, which was already practically dead, or of the fact that Sarah could not have children. His faith did not leave him, and he did not doubt God's promise. His faith filled him with power, and he gave praise to God. He was absolutely sure that God would be able to do what he had promised. That is why Abraham, through faith, was accepted as righteous by God. Abraham believed, hoping against hope, that he would become the father of many nations, according to what was said, thus shall your descendants be.
0: You're listening to Father Joel Rogers' Parish Mission about confidence in divine providence. 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
1: He did not weaken in faith when he considered his own body as already dead, for he was almost 100 years old, and the dead womb of Sarah. What faith Abraham had in God, and what trust Abraham had in God's plan for him. God, the Blessed Trinity, called Abraham out of the land of Ur, away from his comfortable home, the comfortable surroundings of his people. And he called Abraham to go away, so that Abraham will become the father of a great nation. Already, this requires Abraham to trust in God's plan. He has to leave his comfort zone to fulfill the will of God. And then Abraham also trusts in God when God says, your descendants shall number like the stars in the sky, and like the sand on the shore. Abraham believed God. He believed what God said, even though to a human intellect this might not make sense, because after all, Abraham was practically dead, his body 100 years old, and he and his wife Sarah could have no children their whole married life, and her womb was considered dead. And yet, Abraham trusted in God, because Abraham knew his place. He knew that God was the creator, God was the supreme being, and that he, Abraham, was a mere creature. And if God said he could do something, he can do it. And if God says he will do something, he will do it. And so Abraham believed in God, and finally, after making acts of trust and faith in what seemed to be an impossible situation, finally, Sarah is with child. And she will give Abraham a son, Isaac. But it's not over. Now what does God do? Abraham, take your son and sacrifice your son for me. Now, a natural response would be, are you crazy? I've waited all this time. I trusted in your promise. You give me a son, and now you want me to take his life? So much for my descendants. So much for the promise. But is that how Abraham acted? No. He might have been tempted, but again, he makes the act of faith in God. And so he takes his son Isaac and has him carry the wood. And Isaac is like the foreshadowing of Jesus Christ, who carried the wood of the cross up to Mount Calvary. But Isaac says, where's the lamb? And Abraham says, God will provide the lamb. And so Abraham ties his son to the altar. And he's about ready to slay his son when the angel of God is sent to Abraham saying, stop. Now I know that you love God more than anything else, and you would not withhold from God even your beloved son. Now that is not faith, and if that is not trust in God's divine providence, I don't know what is. And so Abraham believes, and he obeys God. And as a result of that, God rewards Abraham, because Isaac will become the son of Jacob and Esau, and Jacob will become the father of 12, who will become the 12 tribes of Israel. So the seed of Abraham multiplies and becomes like the stars of the sea, the stars of the air, and the sand on the seashore. But that's not over. You see, God is never outdone in generosity. We are the children of Abraham. Because Abraham was called not just to form a nation, he's the foreshadowing of the church. Christ, one holy Catholic and apostolic church. And it all begins with Abraham, because Jesus Christ is the son of David, who is a descendant of Abraham. In a real way, the church had already been formed in a seed-like form in Abraham. He indeed is the father of many, many descendants. Now you see what obedience to God does, how God blesses his loved ones. Through his providence, God watches over everything that he has made. Now, what is providence? St. Thomas Aquinas, I believe the best theologian in the Catholic Church, St. Thomas Aquinas says that providence is the ordering of all things to an end by God's design. You see, God didn't just create us out of nothing. God has a plan for every one of his creatures from beginning to end. And God didn't just create and then step back and let his creation unwind like a clock. No, God is very involved with every one of his creatures from beginning to end, and he guides them to their proper end.
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1: We'll begin with something as simple as a boulder, a rock. A rock is made by God, created to have density. And where does a rock go to its proper end? It gravitates towards the ground, towards the earth. The rock goes to its place. If I put a rock up here, I drop it, where's it going to go to its proper end? God created the rock to be like that. He's going to make sure that it goes the way he plans it to go. The birds. God built in the birds a certain ability to build their own nests. They didn't go to bird school for this. They know how to do it already. And what does a proper bird do? He flies well. He eats the right thing. He builds nests. The bird reproduces and has eggs, and there are other birds, and so the perfection of the bird from beginning to end. Now God has a very special plan for you and me. And we are far more important than every rock and every bird. Look at the sparrows. God provides for them. And we are worth more than 100 sparrows. I think our Lord Jesus Christ said that. And so God has a very special plan for you and for me. What is our plan? God did more than create us. He created us in His image so that God, who is pure intellect and will, allows us to participate in His goodness. So we have an intellect and a will infinitely less than God, different in kind than God, but nonetheless, we are created in His image. And so we can choose with our mind and will. We can know the truth with our intellect, and according to what we know, we can choose right or wrong. We are created in the image of God. But that wasn't enough for God. God wanted us to share in His life, to have a deep friendship with the Blessed Trinity. So He creates Adam and Eve in the state of grace. Not only His image, but His likeness. They are able to be holy as God is holy. And you and I are descendants of Adam and Eve. So God created you and me to be like Him. And more than that, to have a relationship with the Blessed Trinity. God made it so that you and I could know Him, love Him, and serve Him in this life, to be with Him in life everlasting. Therefore, what is our ultimate goal in God's divine plan for us? You see, He orders everything well. He orders everything from the beginning to the end. And He wants us, what's our end? Everlasting life, heaven, surrounded by the heart of the Blessed Trinity, surrounded by Mary and all the angels and saints, and hopefully our family, friends, loved ones. That's our goal, heaven. Anything less will never make us happy, will never make us joyful. And God has a plan for us from beginning to end to that. From our birth, to our being raised in the family, to our growing up to be proper citizens of Australia, and all the way to the end at our death. And also, not just in the natural sense, but in the supernatural sense, God gives us grace in baptism, so that we can share in divine intimacy. We can be friends of God. And so in this plan of God, from beginning to end, it includes every blessing that God gives us to attain heaven. Our family, our friends, our loved ones, our talents, our virtues, food on the table, all the blessing. We can count and count. But also, every cross. Every cross is also included in God's divine plan for our salvation. If something happens in our life, and God has the power to make it not happen, then if it happens, it's at least allowed by God for a reason. Otherwise, it surely wouldn't happen. That's our blessings and crosses. Do we trust God Do we trust his plan? Even though his plan might include some things in it that seem inconvenient for us. Because everything, remember, in God's plan is meant to bring us to heaven. Everything. And so, this is God's plan. God's plan for human soul includes everything that helps them to get to heaven. Both the crosses, unless you deny yourself daily, take up your cross and follow me, you cannot be my disciple. And the blessings, all of them. But we have to remember something. Abraham trusted in God, right? Do you think Abraham had all convenience? Do you think he didn't suffer? Do you think he didn't have any trials? Oh, he had trials. And yet, he embraced God's plan, even when he wasn't sure. Even when he didn't understand why, he still trusted in God. And that's how you and I should be. Abraham knew that God is perfection. That God is all-powerful. That God is love. That God is the supreme being. God is who is. Abraham knew it. God is all-knowing. God is love. God is wisdom. Therefore, God is most dependable because God is nothing but pure goodness and being. Now, Abraham can look at this supreme being and say, okay, whose plan am I going to trust? His or mine? Isn't the answer obvious? It's so obvious. Jesus' plan or my plan? Which one's obvious? He's God, not I. Now, God's plan includes suffering, inevitably. Inevitably.
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3: This is Oblate Father Andrew Small, National Director of the Pontifical Mission Societies in the United States. Right now, more than 30 million people are living with HIV and AIDS, mostly in Africa. 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
4: 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Remember, if you're baptized, you're a missionary. Through prayer and sacrifice, in word and witness, we're all part of this one family in mission.
0: 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Insightful reflections that will lift your soul to God and feed your spiritual journey. Today's hour is from the Fathers of Mercy Parish Mission Series, Trusting in God. This is talk number one, Confidence in Divine Providence. Here is Father Joel Rogers.
1: Whose plan am I going to trust? His or mine? Isn't the answer obvious? It's so obvious. Jesus' plan or my plan? Which one's obvious? He's God, not I. Now, God's plan includes suffering, inevitably. And I think I might best begin with Jesus himself to explain this. Jesus Christ is the Son of God, second person of the Blessed Trinity. Jesus Christ, the Divine Son, took on human flesh. Did he have to? He didn't have to. Could God have redeemed us any other way? Well, he's God. But the point is, not the way he chose it. He chose this way. God took on human flesh, and he was born in poverty, in a cave. We may have smelled a little bit because of the animals. Perhaps he was cold, uncomfortable. He probably didn't have many fans during his birthday, just a handful of shepherds and later on the wise men from the east who were humble enough to stoop down to the cave to worship our Lord. But our Lord was born in poverty. Now, if he could have just done that and then ascended to heaven straight up, and that would have been enough for our salvation. But no. No, if God's going to do something, he's going to be generous. He's going to pull out all the stops. So Jesus Christ grows up, and he lives in our flesh. He sweats. He works. He gets tired. He gets hungry, thirsty. He experiences pain. And he weeps at the death of his friend Lazarus. And he experienced our human emotions, though he has perfect control over them. He still experiences our emotion. And that's not all. Now he has to go all the way. So he goes to Jerusalem to be glorified. Well, in one sense, yes. But he goes to Jerusalem to what? To die. To be killed. He undergoes the passion. He is falsely charged. He's captured in the Garden of Gethsemane. And he's betrayed by one of his best friends. He's taken to the tribunal or the council, the Sanhedrin, and he's condemned. He's spit upon, he's kicked, he's beaten. And one of his other friends denies they even knew him. All of his friends are gone. They scattered, except for one and a handful of holy women. And then he carries this heavy cross after being scourged and crowned with thorns. And he's nailed to the cross willingly. And he's hung between two thieves. Not only a death that is excruciatingly painful, but a humiliating death. And he's stripped of everything, hanging between heaven and earth. And why does God do this? Because he is madly in love with our souls. Did God suffer? God suffered in the human flesh. So if God himself suffered for you and me out of love, then if his plan includes suffering, who are we to contradict God? God knows what he's doing. He knows what he's doing. We need to trust him. And so it says in the Gospel of Matthew, Jesus began to show his disciples that he must go to Jerusalem and suffer greatly from the elders, the chief priests, and the scribes, and be killed, and on the third day be raised. Why did Christ come into the world according to the providence of the Blessed Trinity? He came into the world to die. Why did he choose death? Because there is no greater love than to die for one's friends. Christ allows himself to be king. Before, he didn't allow himself to be crowned king because he didn't want an earthly empire. He didn't want to be crowned king when he multiplied the fish and the loaves. They wanted to make him king. He went to a quiet place to pray on the mountain. But now he rides to Jerusalem and he allows himself to be proclaimed king. Why now? Because he's going to be a king that reigns from the cross. A suffering king. A king who is madly in love with every one of his subjects. Every one of us. And not just all together, but individually and very personally. And so it says in the Gospel of John, on the next day, when the great crowd that had come to the feast heard that Jesus was coming to Jerusalem, they took palm branches and went out to meet him and cried out, Hosanna! Blessed is he who comes in the name of the Lord, King of Israel. Now he'll be king. And so as Christ the head, as the second person of the Blessed Trinity, so Christ the members, his creatures, you and me, if Christ is going to suffer for us to show the depth of his love, will you and I not take up our cross, whatever is allowed in God's divine providence?
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1: If God gives us a cross, he'll give us strength to bear it. He always gives us something, because that's how God is. And God is never outdone in generosity. I would trust my life to his plan any day, even if it did include suffering. Because I know how I am. And if I had things go my way, I would be pretty capable of messing it up. I trust God. Jesus said, if you wish to be my disciple, you must deny yourself daily, take up your cross, and follow me. In the midst of suffering, we will only be at peace if we conform our wills to Christ. In the midst of suffering, we will only be at peace if we conform our will to Christ. Is Christ the head to undergo suffering and we to flee from the cross? How could we feel honored to be followers of Christ if we follow him only to Mount Tabor where there is consolation and glory, but not to Mount Calvary where there is proof of our love and suffering? God doesn't want us to love suffering for its own sake. Don't get me wrong. That would be morbid. We'd be weird. But what God does want is that we embrace whatever he allows to happen in his divine providence. And if suffering is allowed and that helps us get to heaven, then it is good. Not for its own sake, but because it's in God's plan. And he's ordering all things to their proper end. That's you and me. And so St. Thérèse de Lisieux, the little flower, says this, the drop of gall must be mingled in every cup, but I find that trials greatly help to detach us from earth. They make us look higher than this world. Nothing here below can satisfy us completely. We can enjoy a little repose only by being ready to do God's will. And this same saint goes further. She says, there are people who take

0: I make of it my joy. Another saint says, suffering is but a kiss from Christ if we embrace our good Lord. We embrace not only our resurrected Lord, but our Lord who has suffered on the cross, the victim. And we are embracing the victim, the crown of thorns touches our flesh. Suffering is part of our Christian faith. Not for its own sake, but suffering is a proof of our love for God, as it was God's love for us. Now, suffering can include anything. Sufferings can include anything. We'll start with ourselves, let alone everything that happened outside of us. Let's start with ourselves. I have a lot of sin and weakness in myself. I try to make right decisions, although sometimes I don't try as well as I should. But I try to be holy, and yet I fall again. Dare I hope that God will pick me up again if I turn to Him in repentance? I dare hope it. God has a plan for me. And if I fall, He wants me to come right back to Him every single time. Well, what if I fall 110 times? Do I still have confidence in God's mercy? You betcha. Well, what if I know about my weakness and I know that I could well fall again? Dare I still plead to God yet again for His grace, mercy, and help? Absolutely. Even with all of my flaws, my criticalness, my lukewarmness, my misjudgment, my darkness of intellect, my weakness of will, my uncontrolled desire. In spite of all of that, yes, God has a plan for me, and He wants to heal me. So maybe God might allow these things to happen so that I can realize how weak I am and how much I need God. My sins teach me humility. Not that that's a good reason for going out to do it again. I still have to try to avoid sin. But even in spite of my sins, can I still have hope in God's plan for me? You betcha. As long as I have repentance, as long as I have contrition, God's got a plan for every one of us. In fact, that is why He died on the cross. It's for our sins. So if we sin over and over again, yes, come back to God. Jesus told Peter, you must forgive your brother seven times. Well, for me, I probably sin more than seven times. But if He expects me to forgive my neighbor 70 times, 7 times, or whatever the number is, how much more He'd be willing to forgive me as long as I'm repentant. So yes, I can still have confidence in God in spite of all of my problems, my personal problems.
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0: St. Mary Magdalene, who wrote the book Divine Intimacy, said, we wonder, how can I reach God and be united with Him who is so infinitely beyond my capacity? And hope replies, you can, for God Himself wishes it. It was for this reason that He created you and raised you to the supernatural state, giving you all the help necessary for such an arduous undertaking. God wills it. Hope in God. Now, what about all of the things that I can't control outside of me? Illness, poverty,

0: that war, hatred, natural disasters, hunger, persecution, and so on, can I still have hope in God's providence? Can these things possibly be part of God's plan too? They could be used in God's plan. In the face of all this, will God still provide? He will always provide. Will He still take care of us? He will always take care of us. If God created us out of love, would not He provide for our needs? Of course He would. Father Gabriel continues, the Divine Master tells us that if God has given us the more essential things, our life and our body, He will also give us the less essential things, that is food and clothing, which are the means of preserving our life and our body. And you know what? Even if I lack some of these things, if I lack health, if I have hunger, and even if I'm dying, does God still provide? Yes, He provides strength. And He'll never leave me alone. No matter how much pain I might have, He'll get me through it. And then when I draw my dying breath, trying to embrace the will of God, God will take me to a place where there will be no more suffering. God prepares us for heaven. God always provides something. Even if something is lacking, God is always providing something else. If God takes something away from me, He's going to provide something better, because that's part of His plan. He's never outdone in generosity. So if God takes something away, He's going to give something better. If God takes away my comfort, He's going to give me strength. If God allows a loved one to die, then I'm going to find more consolation in God Himself. And I'll pray for my loved one and have hope to attain everlasting life in heaven. God always provides something better than what He has taken away from us. Always. Sooner or later. According to His plan. Do I trust in God? So, there is reason for hope, and there is no reason whatsoever to lose hope. Can the dying still have hope? Yes. Can the caretakers of the dying have hope? You know, it's hard to take care of a dying loved one and watch them get weaker. That's painful. Is there hope for the caretaker? You betcha. God's going to help them out. What about the persecuted? God is especially with His persecuted. The poor and the hungry, God is with them in a very special way. Those who are afraid, yes, even those who are afraid, God can give them courage. God always provides something. All people can have hope in God at all levels. So let us cry out with the psalmist. Be my rock of refuge, O God, a stronghold to give me safety. You are my rock and my fortress. For your name's sake, you will lead and guide me. And I close with a story about divine providence. My mother's sister, my Aunt Teresa, was happily married for several years, and she had 5 children. And then one day, her husband just got tired of it. I don't know how to explain it. She was totally unprepared for this, but he just left her. And he wanted to be free from married life. And so she was left to take care of her children. And she experienced great loneliness. It was painful. Now, my reaction would be, why, God? But she had great faith, and she endured, and she went to daily mass, and she tried to encourage her children to pray the rosary together. She persevered. Now, this same aunt of mine, Aunt Teresa, was working at the hospital, long hours, and taking care of the children by herself. And one winter, it was particularly cold, and she didn't have enough money to pay for the heating bill. And she didn't know exactly what to do. And so she did what she always did. She did this because there was nothing else to do. She fell on her knees and she said, "God, you've always been with me, my family. Help me in this predicament. Please help me." And so the next day, a gentleman from the gas company comes over and he puts the heating gas in the furnace outside in the home. And then he goes off and she has heat. Wow, where did that come from? And then the gas company calls her and says, "Oh, we accidentally put gas inside your furnace, but we didn't realize you didn't pay your bill." And she said, "You'll have your bill paid today." She didn't know what was going to happen. She didn't know how it was going to happen. But on that same day, she got a letter in the mail. She opened up a letter from a friend of hers. And it was a wonderful note. But in the note included this: "I hope you can use this. I thought you might need it for some help." And in that note was the $50, the exact amount that she needed to pay the bill. And so she sent it to the company, and she had her gas, the heat that she needed for the winter. Trust in God. God will take care of us. He will allow us to suffer sometimes, but he will also provide. That's just his way. May you and I trust in his providence. Abraham believed, hoping against hope, that he would become the father of many nations, according to what was said, "Thus shall your descendants be." He did not weaken in faith when he considered his own body as already dead, for he was almost 100 years old in the dead womb of Sarah. God bless you all. In the name of the Father, and of the Son, and of the Holy Spirit.
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0: Welcome to The Church and the Poor with Father Richard Ho Lung, founder of the Missionaries of the Poor in Kingston, Jamaica.
1: Today, we'll discuss the topic, consider the lilies of the field. When young men come to our community and they come to work with the homeless and the destitute, you'll find that they're young, they're vigorous, they're teenage boys, or late teenage or early 20s, and they come to us abandoning everything in their lives. These are young men who would have gone to parties, they would have known girls, they would have had money in their pockets, they would have gone to movies, they had all kinds of friends in high school, and yet something deep inside of them prompted them to leave everything behind to follow Christ. Is it that difficult for modern youngsters to do the same from America or from Canada or from Europe? I don't believe it is so. I find that youngsters, and we've had a young man coming to visit us recently called Jonathan. He comes from North Carolina. Jonathan is a young man like every other American youth. And yet he comes down and he says, Father, I spend all my vacation with you because I find it refreshes me. Now, Jonathan is full of life. He has been through his teenage days in the United States. He has money in his pocket. He has a car at home. And yet Jonathan says that all I want to do is to find the Lord and to serve the Lord and to be happy. And I'm happiest when I'm with the brothers and I'm serving the poor. Now, our life is a very, very simple one. Let me give you an example. We sleep in bunk beds. There's very little clothing that we've got. 3 changes of underwear, 2 habits, 1 pair of sandals, 1 pair of running shoes, and that's the full clothing that we've got. Each day, we wash our own clothes under a pipe with a little bit of soap. Each day, we have 3 meals and nothing else. Each day, we pray for 4 days. And each day, we go down and we serve the homeless and the destitute, the poor in the ghetto, and we come back rejoicing, full of happiness. What is this thing in all of us that just wants to find the Lord in the depths of ourselves? We just want to be one with the Lord, following His every command, doing what He did, filling ourselves with the message that He has brought home to us. Each day, our brothers, and we can see they struggle at times with the suffering and the problems of everyday life with the ghetto people. And yet they come back feeling washed with joy. There's something called the inner man in all of us, brothers and sisters. And we must not forget this. We sometimes underrate the young people of our times, that they too have got something deep, deep, deep inside of them that cries out to the Lord and wants to be one with them. They want to be pure also. They also want to be generous. They also want to give up their lives and to lay down their lives in service of God and their fellow men. Isn't it true that sometimes we spoil our kids? Isn't it true that we believe that they're not capable of this type of sacrifice? And yet here we are, missionaries of the poor, growing as a young community, filled with young people, filled with joy each day as they serve the least of our brothers and sisters. And each one of them come and they seek advice. Father, how can I grow to be more and more like Jesus Christ? How can I become more and more like Him? How can I be more generous and pour out my life for others so that finally my life is poured out like Jesus on the cross?
0: For more information about the Missionaries of the Poor, go to missionariesofthepoor.org.
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10: Gracie, as Catholics, we're very often accused of being just religious wackos, imposing our religious moral codes on the rest of the world. They tell us, keep your religion off our uterus, or keep your rosaries off our ovaries. How do we reply to that?
11: Well, while many of the world's major religions oppose abortion, opposition to abortion doesn't have to be based on religion at all. My own opposition to abortion is based on science, the law, reason, morality, social justice, and the visible evidence.
10: Absolutely. And because the overwhelming majority of pro-choice people are secular, I've always recommended that we avoid religious arguments entirely. In the vast majority of cases, I've come to learn that making a religious argument is simply handing your opponent a club with which to beat you over the head. We have so many compelling non-religious arguments that powerfully explain why abortion is wrong. I say we stick to them.
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13: What does success cost the soul? 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
14: This is Dominican Father Philip Nolan. Why do we pray? We pray because we are absolutely dependent upon God for everything. In the name of the Father, and of the Son, and of the Holy Spirit, amen. Heavenly Father, we thank you for giving us life. We ask that you would protect the dignity of life in our country and in our communities. We pray for all those who are in distress as they foresee a new life coming into their life. We pray for all women who are in distress in their pregnancies. And we ask that you would support them to help them to choose life, and that you would end the practice of abortion in our country, and that more and more people would learn the beauty and dignity and chosenness of every life. In the name of the Father, and of the Son, and of the Holy Spirit, amen.
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16: 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Now, here's your host, Deacon Jeff Drzemski.
17: My country, tis of thee, sweet land of liberty, of the icing.
18: That's perfect with that shirt. Look at that.
17: Yeah, I'm wearing the, I'm looking.
18: I need my shades on.
17: Yeah, it's a bright shirt.
18: I love
17: my country.
18: Patriot.
17: Hello, everybody. This is the first time I haven't started with greetings and welcome to the Catholic Cafe. I'm Deacon Jeff. And it's like, well, this is the Catholic Cafe, by the way. And I'm sitting here with my good friends. The band's back together with Ziggy Rodriguez.
19: That's me.
17: And I've got Venerable Tom Dorian here.
19: Hello.
17: And we, fresh off of July 4th celebration, America's 250th birthday.
18: It's kind of still going on, isn't it?
17: Yeah. And you know what? We can celebrate this whole year. We have a lot to celebrate, and we thought that how can we not talk about such a, I don't even know, what is it called, the Sessus Quesquicentennial?
18: Yes.
17: Which it is coming at, so, yeah, with 250 years.
18: And Ziggy's not old enough to remember the bicentennial celebrations.
17: You know, we have bison here in Memphis. I don't know if that has anything to do with it. I guess they've been here for 100 years.
18: Yeah.
17: Yeah, you know, he doesn't, because we
18: you
17: went
18: remember
17: through
18: those?
17: We went through the 1976.
18: Yeah,
17: and it was 200 years, and that was a big deal.
18: Huge.
17: Big deal back then, and now here we are 50 years later, and we got this wonderful celebration of our nation, and I am so happy to be American. I'm so blessed to be an American, but that doesn't come like free of charge. There are costs to be paid that I recognize as well, you know, whether it's in terms of the memories of those who fought that we might have a free nation, and all the people that invested and done the right thing and built up this the greatest nation on earth, and really essentially one nation under God. There was a lot of blood, sweat, and tears in making this nation. I'm very, very proud to say that, you know, the good kind of pride.
18: Oh yeah.
17: In saying that I'm an American, and I appreciate everyone who did that. And at the same time, there's also some aspects that's like, man, we got some issues we got to deal with.
18: Mm-hmm.
17: You know, we got issues in the family. We gotta talk about those issues. So it's like I do want to talk about, you know, what your views on America are. I think of the three of us, two of us really love America. I'm just teasing. Why did you think it was going to be you, Ziggy? Because I know...
19: all know that Tom bleeds red, white, and blue. Now, technically, he's getting that checked out by a doctor, because that could be a serious condition.
17: That could be
19: but
17: a condition.
19: It still looks pretty patriotic when he gets a paper cut.
17: Yeah, yeah. Exactly.
18: Right. Yep.
17: So we at the Catholic Cafe, we've got the red, white, and blue. It's white icing with the red and blue sprinkles on the donuts. So that's our special,
18: perfect.
17: You know, donuts.
18: Yeah.
17: So that's all exciting. Now, what did y'all do for the 4th? Did you have a good 4th of July?
18: So, man, we went to this party on the 3rd that was outstanding.
17: Yeah.
18: I can't remember where that was. But I also went to a fireworks show. This is a show that my wife's cousin puts together. And so it's just a family thing. But it's about 30 minutes long. It's set to music.
17: Okay.
18: And it's over
17: a
18: lake.
17: They do it real.
18: It's for a neighborhood.
17: Isn't that awesome?
18: It's insane. It's absolutely. He's got a trailer full of fireworks.
17: Well, that sounds like a lot of fun. That's a lot to celebrate.
18: Yeah.
17: Though.
18: Oh, yeah.
17: It's a lot to celebrate. So, you know, where are we as a nation? I don't know if we have a show long enough to talk about all the great things that this nation affords us, but then also about all of the, I'll just say the precious cargo, the all the goodness of this nation that we stand to lose if certain people get their way.
18: Yeah.
17: You know, it's hard for me to fathom. Maybe because I'm the old guy in the room, I don't know. But at the end of the day, it's hard for me to believe that there's people that are, like, unhappy with America, that don't like America. And I'm seeing increasing numbers that are telling me that there's some, not just younger folks, but there's certain folks that have always voted a certain way or thought a certain way that are really, really unhappy with America.
19: Well, although I do think it's important to bring up, during the World Cup, we've had a lot of people, especially from Europe, who are going on social media saying, we've heard all this negative stuff about America.
18: All these years.
19: And they absolutely love America. And the thing that they're discovering, though, I think is they're discovering small-town America. They're discovering the hospitality, the close-knit aspect of community, the history of some of these small towns, mm-hmm. even though we're a young nation.
17: They're traveling from state to state with no papers.
19: Yeah.
17: They really are discovering that you can go anywhere in the country you want.
19: Yeah, and the fact that all these different states are so different from each other as well. It's for them, it's like traveling through different countries in a way.
17: And most importantly, they're discovering Old Country Buffet. Have you seen that guy? So this guy gets on there and he's talking about, he's like got a British accent. And he's like, they're bringing me these drinks, and they won't stop, and they keep filling it up. And the lady comes, and she fills it up again, and then she fills it up again. And I'm like going, I only got one drink, but I've had like 14 now. And then he goes on and says, and then I'm getting ready to leave. Would you like one to go? And so I'm leaving the place with a drink in my car, and I'm drinking it on the way home. And I paid for one drink. You know, and it's like just marveling. And then, like, they're going through, like, buffet lines, and they're going like, wait, all of that? That's my plate? That's it? Now, a lot of people think like, oh, you big fat Americans, and you're doing, you know, you eat yourself into oblivion and whatever, all these excesses. And I think some people may say things like that from afar, but when they get here, this is the land of plenty.
18: Oh, yeah.
17: I mean, and they start to realize, wow, this is really good, and not just the food.
19: But we do know how to eat well.
17: We know how to eat well, and maybe we eat too much. I get all that, but at the end of the day,
18: I think the one fallback, the one drawback to them coming over here was us running out of beer. How does Boston run out of beer?
17: Yeah, well, apparently
18: that's sinful.
17: Well, apparently there are some heavy drinkers that came over.
18: Yeah, that's embarrassing, you know, though. You don't do that.
17: But some of those heavy drinkers came over on the Mayflower, too. So it's like, you know, we've had them here for a while.
19: That's right.
17: And you're right. So it's just, I really have enjoyed seeing all that anecdotal stuff that shows how people love this country and how people who are not Americans are going like, we've been told the wrong thing for so long. We've been believing the press. You know, wherever the press comes from, we've been believing that you guys are whatever. And they always, the worst thing they can say about Americans all the time is you'll hear like, you're a bunch of cowboys, you know, you're out there just, you know, shooting your pistols and riding the range and all that kind of stuff. And but at the end of the day, it's like, man, these people have been so nice. Mm-hmm. They've been so nice to us. And I'm thinking, the hard part for me is I want more Americans to see that.
18: Yeah.
17: Especially the Americans that have been disgruntled or the ones that have been, I guess, sideways with America. The ones that will say things, because there's just as much anecdotal evidence from Americans who post stuff on, you know, social media that talk about, I'm so embarrassed by this country and what a terrible country.
18: Yeah.
17: You know, I mean, look, you mentioned the World Cup, and it's like, how can you be in America and not want the Americans to win the World Cup? Now, we're not going to.
18: But I've had that experience. I had a young lady that was pulling for, I'll say it, Senegal. She's a Senegal whatever, I don't know.
17: Fan.
18: And another fan was standing next to us wearing the jersey for the Americans. And I'm like, man, you got to pull for this too, the Americans. And she's like, eh, not really. I'm like, what?
17: Yeah, I mean, yeah, but it's not the same thing as like, but it's not the same thing as like someone saying, well, this is my team. My team is like the Oakland Raiders, or my team is the, or LA Raiders. Sorry, I'm showing my age. You know, my team is this, or my team is the Dallas Cowboys, or whatever it is. You know, I shouldn't have said Dallas. I'm so sorry, Bess. Hi, Bess. I'm so sorry I said Dallas Cowboys.
18: You'll have to edit this part.
17: Yeah. Now I'm going to have to apologize when I get home. But anyway, the thing is, at the end of the day, it's like not about having a different flavor of ice cream and saying my favorite is chocolate or my favorite is strawberry. When you're in America, like, it's American-flavored ice cream.
18: Right.
17: And it's Team America. We're going for Team America.
20: Yeah.
17: You know, and I get if you've got a cultural connection to another country, I'm all for your saying like, hey, you know, I've got like a great somebody
20: right.
17: who is yeah. from Senegal or wherever, you know, and so there's a part of me that wants them to do well, yeah. you know, but there should be no part of you that says like, I don't want America to do well.
20: Especially if you're an American.
17: Yeah, exactly. So I guess the whole point of this show is supposed to really just be like, God bless America.
20: Amen.
17: I mean, we are one nation under God, and we are celebrating 250 years of, again, blood, sweat, and tears, but also just joy of victory, of really the American experiment, I think, is successful.
20: It is.
17: It's no longer an experiment. It's like it's the real deal. And there's a lot of jealousy of America, and I think that's where some of the hatred comes from, I think. But it's like, you know, you could have this too. We really want people to be free. I mean, taking for granted our freedoms, mm-hmm. The politics has really, really driven us down these last several years, but really the last couple of decades have been so divisive mm-hmm. in this country. And I would argue, I've said this before, and I'll say it again, I think that our nation is more divided than it was North and South in the 1800s. Wow. I really think it's more divided than that. Now, these are different times. It's not going to lead to civil war like it did before. I just don't think that's a reality. But I do think that in terms of like, people saying, well, you're one of those, and you're one of those, and that we don't like each other. Mm-hmm. Hatfields and McCoys, we will never be on the same page. We'll never like each other, and we'll always distrust each other. I don't think there's ever been more of that.
19: Mm-hmm. You know, one of my favorite parts about America, you know, I'm going to paraphrase from Alexis de Tocqueville, Democracy in America, where he said that he's a Frenchman who came to the United States, after the French Revolution, just to see what's going on in the United States, this new regime that's being established here, this culture that's being built here. And he visited largely a lot of small towns in New England, and he had a lot to say, but one particular thing stuck out to me that he said was characteristic of Americans that he found intriguing, that an American who'll come home from a long day at work, and he will go down into the cellar, pour himself a drink, put his feet on the table, and dream about what's possible.
17: Oh.
19: And again, I'm paraphrasing, and I'm sure he said it a lot better than I did, but that dream, that giving yourself that time to rest and to dream about what's possible, mm-hmm. I mean, I think that is at the core of what makes this special. You know, when I was growing up, they almost had productized, I think, the American dream, where it was supposed to be this cookie cutter thing of, well, it's got to be, you got to have that white picket fence, it's got to be in the suburbs, it's got to be, you know, all of this stuff. And you know, you started having the marketing world throwing at us the images of what the American dream is and should be, and then we all start measuring ourselves against that representation and against one another, and you end up in a getting caught up in some vanities, getting caught up in envy, getting caught up in stuff that's not really the point. I mean, living in a country where you have that opportunity to take a breath and think, you know what? I'm going to use my time here to build something. I'm going to draw upon my gifts and the passions that are on my heart. And of course, even better, if we as Catholics can say, as a person of faith, I want to build something for the kingdom, you know, yeah. here. And but I think just generally, though, having that character of being a people who know how to dream, I think if we lose that we've really lost what makes America special. And I think that we just need to really embrace that aspect of ourselves and of our country, and set aside some of the stuff about what you know Madison Avenue is selling us, and all the commercials about what your life is supposed to look like, or things that you're seeing in social media that cause you to be like, oh no, I guess I don't measure up. Set that aside. Look at who you are, where you are right now, and think and give yourself some chance to think about, if I'm going to let myself dream and but what's possible?
17: Well, think about the think about the virtues, faith, hope, and love. I mean, hope, that middle one, that's what you're talking about, hope and aspiration. The fact that we have this potential to do great things, that everyone has that potential. And again, we can get into all kinds of arguments about, like, well, we got these poor people who have been raised a certain way or kept from this, and that's terrible, and that shouldn't happen. But we need to, all boats rise with the tide. We need that tide to go up and lift all boats so that everyone, because everyone is created in the image and likeness of God, every single person, and everyone should have the same opportunities. And this is a land of opportunity. This is why, this is where all these phrases you see on license plates, really need to people to realize that those aren't just phrases. I mean, this is where hard work leads to reward. And it's always been that way. And we shouldn't demonize people because they worked hard and they get rewards. And we shouldn't keep people from getting their just due, their rewards. And so there's this balance that has to happen. But there's never been another country on this earth that has been able to provide that. Mm-hmm. Not one other example. And you can say, like, well, but the Finnish people, in Finland, they're the happiest people on the earth for 9 years running. That's some kind of stat I just saw. It's like, well, okay, I get it. There's 5 million people, and I just read another stat. The gross national product, or the worth of like the UK, we think of them as a superpower, as a big
18: whatever. They've always thought of themselves as a seventh compared to the States.
17: Yeah, and if we in the actual numbers, they're 51st.
18: That's exactly right.
17: Right? So it's like in every state, the worst, think of the worst state, and I'm not going to name it. Think of the worst state you can imagine, right? That's got more power, influence, authority, money, wealth, than Great Britain.
19: Well, and
17: I think people don't recognize. There's now, with that greatness comes great responsibility. I mean, we do, and this is why America gets involved in things that are outside its borders, mm-hmm. right? But all of this to say, we could make this a strictly political discussion, and we'd start talking about Republicans versus Democrats or whatever. But at the end of the day, I really want us to all be united as one nation, as our Pledge of Allegiance says, one nation under God. And when I think about the divisiveness in our nation right now, in terms of like these people hate those people hate these people, and it's back and forth, and everyone hates everybody, and it's like, our nation literally is cut in half, right? And at the end of the day, the only way for that to get fixed, I see only one solution, and that solution is supernatural. I think the solution is God. And I think the more we get divorced from religion, so when our kids stop going to church, right, have we done a good job of making church a palatable, breathable, welcoming space? Now, I just sounded kind of weird there with, like, welcoming. All are welcome. I'm not talking about that. What I'm talking about is the fact that we need to be convincing our children that God is good all the time, that we need to be convincing our young people that, like, there is hope and there is aspiration, as Ziggy was mentioning, but it's only found in God. Mm-hmm. And if we are truly one nation under God, then we will continue to be this until Jesus comes back, to bring us the eternal kingdom, right? Until the end of time, we will still be here as the greatest country. Because I look around when I hear people complaining about America, and I'm going like, yeah, but what else is there? And I have not seen one other place where I would want to live. Yeah, Finland sounds like a nice place, gets really, really cold, and there's 5 million people there. And they don't have much of an immigration program, right?
19: They have saunas.
17: I'm sure they do. They need them, And I have nothing against Finland, but I'm an American. I was born in America. I love this country. I don't want to go anywhere else. And what I want to step back, and even with warts and scars and a few, broken, mended bones and some things in the past that have been troubling, but it's like you don't throw the baby out with the bathwater. This is the greatest nation. And I'm not talking about like nationalism in terms of like, some kind of fascist nation that says we will overtake the earth, and that's our goal, because it's not our goal, right? But at the same time, we got some great stuff in America, and I am not opposed to sharing it with anybody who wants to come, like for the FIFA World Cup, and look and go like, hey, I will share this with you. This concept of freedom that we have, this unique concept of you can say anything, do anything, you can believe anything you want, you have that right, it's enshrined in our Constitution, you can do that. I will share that with you. You can take this idea back, and you can do that in your nation.
19: And one thing that strikes me, returning also to these World Cup visitors, right, who have been traveling through the United States, for those of you who don't know, the World Cup games are all over the U.S. So these people who are coming in from Europe, the reason that a lot of their videos that they're capturing on social media are in these little small towns on the side of the road is because they're driving from one stadium to another, and they're driving like hundreds of miles, you know, sometimes way more than that in order to get there. And so the America that they're discovering is these small towns on the side of the roads. And a lot of people, you know, who get caught up in sort of the campaigns of, oh, you got to keep up with the Joneses, you got to have your white picket fence, and all of this other stuff. And we end up, we can find ourselves very tired and very exhausted. And we find ourselves, yeah, you're in a nice suburb, but do I even know my neighbors? Right. And a lot of times people in those world and that world can find themselves looking down upon the folks who are out in small time America and saying, well, those guys didn't really make it. But I think the Europeans who are visiting and stopping by and getting to know these folks are seeing that these people have made it. Mm-hmm. They've maintained it. They've kept it because they're in a small town. They know each other. They have community. They own their own business. You know, they are their own boss. They dreamt about what's possible, and they put together an awesome wing shack or whatever it is that they wanted to
17: or
19: sell.
17: Maybe they built it up to a Buc-ee's.
19: Yeah, exactly.
17: Those Buc-ee's videos are hilarious with these people going in there going like, this can't be a gas station. A gas station is supposed to be a place with a dirty toilet, a gas pump, and like a broken coffee machine.
18: Right.
17: This is not that. This is Buc-ee's, and it's like,
18: look at all the flavors.
19: but that too, Buc-ee's as well. But I just think that there is something about small town America that we need to allow ourselves to embrace, and also something. A lot of those small towns on the side of the road, a lot of them also have faith and are trying to live good Christian lives the best they can. And so I think we have a lot to learn from those people who oftentimes they get left out, you know, from a lot of Americans' imaginations, from politicians.
17: We see them every 4 years when you see a political voting map.
19: Right,
17: and
19: yeah.
17: No, literally you do, when all of a sudden you see which side voted like predominantly, and all of a sudden you see this colorized map where it's like it's everywhere except for LA and New York,
19: right?
17: But it's a sea of a certain color, because those are those people. Those are people that are like living on the highways and the byways and on the little roads off to the sides or whatever.
18: It's the flyover people.
17: Yeah, the people that you don't think really are there. Mm-hmm. And they seem to be quiet because they don't spend a lot of time on social media. Mm-hmm. Right? But at the end of the day, they're there. And that's why I think the social media concept is really a bubble that people live in and think that's really what's going on in the world. And it shows you the pulse. And I think even Americans need to rediscover America. Mm-hmm. And to realize what a good thing that we have here, especially really only if we realize it's one nation under God. Mm-hmm. Right? So I'm praying for that supernatural kind of rebirth. I'm going to do my part to help like my kids, you know, and other people that I encounter. I've spent time teaching in high school. I've still got the high school bowling team, you know, and we still have influence as older folks on younger people who have certain ideas that they've gotten, wherever they've gotten them, that are wrong. And I'm just going to go ahead and say they're wrong, but I don't go and say, like, by the way, you're wrong, unless they're asking me outright, do you agree with me? And I'm going, no, I don't agree with you, and here's why. Mm-hmm. You know, and it's always amazing when I have a really good conversation with somebody and I'm not shut down.
18: Right.
17: Right? If there is actual civil discourse, it's amazing how people can be reasoned with, especially people who have come to a conclusion that they don't like America. They're embarrassed by America. That they hate America. And I hear every year, you know, people talking about, if this so-and-so wins this election, I am moving out of the country because I just can't live in this country anymore. It's like, well, okay, But I will tell you this, every single one of those people has come back. I don't know of one celebrity that's still in wherever, because they all end up coming back. And you start thinking, you got a lot more money. Yeah, you start. There's a couple of them that who
18: they're holding out.
17: Yeah, yeah, but they're not really there. They've got like a still that.
18: It's like a vacation home.
17: Yeah, that they're there for 6 months in America. Right. You know, when they have to come back and get their clothes washed in a washing machine right. that works. You know, and it's like it's just amazing to me how when you have civil discourse, like that freedom of discussion, that respect for each other. That's the answer to all of our political woes, and it's certainly the answer to all the world's woes is like communication and the ability to the free exchange of ideas. And the honest truth is this is the only way you find truth, mm-hmm. right? And that's why freedom of religion is one of the most important enshrined rights that we have as Americans, is that we can worship who we want and how we want, even to the point where you can name atheism as a religion. You know, it can be a recognized religion, and it's like it's crazy to me. But at the end of the day, this is the country that is one nation under God. And here's the last point I kind of want to make about this one nation under God part. It doesn't matter. You know, you've heard the old expression, like if a tree falls in the woods and there's no one there to hear it, does it make a noise? Mm-hmm. My answer to that is yes.
18: Yeah.
17: I know it would make a noise. I know it. I know it does. It's the same thing to me about. The idea that, like, one nation under God. What if you don't believe that? It doesn't matter whether you believe it or not. It's true. Mm-hmm. This country was founded on Judeo-Christian ethics and morals and laws, and that's exactly what this country was founded on, and it is and will continue to be. And as long as we glorify God, God will help our country to grow and to be a great place, a land of opportunity, of freedom, of success for anyone who wants to give it a go.
18: Amen.
17: Hail Mary, full of grace, the Lord is with thee. Blessed art thou among women, and blessed is the fruit of thy womb, Jesus.
20: Holy Mary, Mother of God, pray for us sinners, now and at the hour of our death. Amen.
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27: Ever wonder about the power of prayer? 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

0: The Glorious Mysteries of the Holy Rosary with Mother Angelica and the nuns of Our Lady of the Angels Monastery.
1: In the name of the Father, and of the Son, and of the Holy Spirit.
2: Amen.
1: I believe in God, the Father Almighty, Creator of heaven and earth, and in Jesus Christ, His only Son, our Lord, who was conceived by the Holy Spirit, born of the Virgin Mary, suffered under Pontius Pilate, was crucified, died, and was buried. He descended into hell. The third day He rose again from the dead. He ascended into heaven and sits at the right hand of God, the Father Almighty, from whence He shall come to judge the living and the dead.

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0: Hail Mary, full of grace, the Lord is with thee. Blessed art thou among women, and blessed is the fruit of thy womb, Jesus.
1: Holy Mary, Mother of God, pray for us sinners now and at the hour of our death. Amen.
0: Hail Mary, full of grace, the Lord is with thee. Blessed art thou among women, and blessed is the fruit of thy womb, Jesus.
1: Holy Mary, Mother of God, pray for us sinners now and at the hour of our death. Amen.
0: Hail Mary, full of grace, the Lord is with thee. Blessed art thou amongst women, and blessed is the fruit of thy womb, Jesus.
1: Holy Mary, Mother of God, pray for us sinners now and at the hour of our death. Amen.
0: Glory be to the Father, and to the Son, and to the Holy Spirit.
1: As it was in the beginning, is now, and ever shall be, world without end. Amen.
0: The first glorious mystery. The resurrection.
2: All the trials, sufferings, heartaches, and disappointments will seem as nothing compared to the glory your sufferings merited for us. They shall all seem like a dream, and the vision of your face will fill our souls with exquisite joy.
0: Our Father, who art in heaven, hallowed be thy name. Thy kingdom come, thy will be done on earth as it is in heaven.
1: Give us today our daily bread, and forgive us our trespasses, as we forgive those who trespass against us. And lead us not into temptation, but deliver us from evil. Amen.
0: Hail Mary, full of grace, the Lord is with thee. Blessed art thou among women, and blessed is the fruit of thy womb, Jesus.
1: Holy Mary, Mother of God, pray for us sinners now and at the hour of our death. Amen.
0: Hail Mary, full of grace, the Lord is with thee. Blessed art thou amongst women, and blessed is the fruit of thy womb, Jesus.
1: Holy Mary, Mother of God, pray for us sinners now and at the hour of our death. Amen.
0: Hail Mary, full of grace, the Lord is with thee. Blessed art thou amongst women, and blessed is the fruit of thy womb, Jesus.
1: Holy Mary, Mother of God, pray for us sinners now and at the hour of our death. Amen.
0: Hail Mary, full of grace, the Lord is with thee. Blessed art thou among women, and blessed is the fruit of thy womb, Jesus.
1: Holy Mary,
0: Hail Mary, full of grace, the Lord is with thee. Blessed art thou among women, and blessed is the fruit of thy womb, Jesus.
1: Holy Mary, Mother of God, pray for us sinners now and at the hour of our death. Amen.
0: Hail Mary, full of grace, the Lord is with thee. Blessed art thou amongst the women,

0: the Lord is with thee. Blessed art thou amongst women, and blessed is the fruit of thy womb, Jesus.
1: Holy Mary, Mother of God, pray for us sinners now and at the hour of our death. Amen.
0: Glory be to the Father, and to the Son, and to the Holy Spirit.
1: As it was in the beginning, is now, and ever shall be, world without end. Amen.
0: O my Jesus,
1: forgive us our sins, save us from the fires of hell, and lead all souls to heaven, especially those who most need thy mercy.
0: The second glorious mystery, the Ascension.
2: Dear Jesus, we want to rise above the demands of our emotions and have the courage to live in spirit and truth. Grant us the faith that is always aware of the invisible reality, the hope that trusts in your promises, and the love that seeks not itself.
0: Our Father, who art in heaven, hallowed be thy name. Thy kingdom come, thy will be done on earth as it is in heaven.
1: Give us
0: grace, the Lord is with thee. Blessed art thou among women, and blessed is the fruit of thy womb, Jesus.
1: Holy Mary, Mother of God, pray for us sinners now and at the hour of our death. Amen.
0: Hail Mary, full of grace, the Lord is with thee. Blessed art thou amongst women, and blessed is the fruit of thy womb, Jesus.
1: Holy Mary, Mother of God, pray for us sinners now and at the hour of our death. Amen.
0: Hail Mary, full of grace, the Lord is with thee. Blessed art thou among women, and blessed is the fruit of thy womb, Jesus.
1: Holy Mary, Mother of God, pray for us sinners now and at the hour of our death. Amen.
0: Hail Mary, full of grace, the Lord is with thee. Blessed art thou amongst women, and blessed is the fruit of thy womb, Jesus.
1: Holy Mary, Mother of God, pray for us sinners now and at the hour of our death. Amen.
0: Hail Mary, full of grace, the Lord is with thee. Blessed art thou among women, and blessed is the fruit of thy womb, Jesus.
1: Holy Mary, Mother of God, pray for us sinners now and at the hour of our death. Amen.
0: Hail Mary, full of grace, the Lord is with thee. Blessed art thou amongst women, and blessed is the fruit of thy womb, Jesus.
1: Holy Mary, Mother of God, pray for us sinners now and at the hour of our death. Amen.
0: Hail Mary, full of grace, the Lord is with thee. Blessed art thou amongst women, and blessed is the fruit of thy womb, Jesus.
1: Holy Mary, Mother of God, pray for us sinners now and at the hour of our death. Amen.
0: Hail Mary, full of grace, the Lord is with thee. Blessed art thou amongst women, and blessed is the fruit of thy womb, Jesus.
1: Holy Mary,
0: Hail Mary, full of grace, the Lord is with thee. Blessed art thou among women, and blessed is the fruit of thy womb, Jesus.
1: Holy Mary, Mother of God, pray for us sinners now and at the hour of our death. Amen.
0: Hail Mary, full of grace, the Lord is with thee. Blessed art thou among women,

0: and blessed is the fruit of thy womb, Jesus.
1: Holy Mary, Mother of God, pray for us sinners, now and at the hour of our death. Amen.
0: Glory be to the Father, and to the Son, and to the Holy Spirit.
1: As it was in the beginning, is now, and ever shall be, world without end. Amen.
0: O my Jesus,
1: forgive us our sins, save us from the fires of hell, and lead all souls to heaven, especially those in most need of your mercy.
0: The third glorious mystery, the descent of the Holy Spirit.
2: Holy Spirit, give to us an increase of your gifts and the grace that assures your presence in our souls.
0: Our Father, who art in heaven, hallowed be thy name. Thy kingdom come, thy will be done on earth as it is in heaven.
1: Give us this day our daily bread, and forgive us our trespasses, as we forgive those who trespass against us. And lead us not into temptation, but deliver us from evil. Amen.
0: Hail Mary, full of grace, the Lord is with thee. Blessed art thou among women, and blessed is the fruit of thy womb, Jesus.
1: Holy Mary, Mother of God, pray for us sinners now and at the hour of our death. Amen.
0: Hail Mary, full of grace, the Lord is with thee. Blessed art thou amongst women, and blessed is the fruit of thy womb, Jesus.

0: Full of grace, the Lord is with thee. Blessed art thou among women, and blessed is the fruit of thy womb, Jesus.
1: Holy Mary, Mother of God, pray for us sinners, now and at the hour of our death. Amen.
0: Hail Mary, full of grace, the Lord is with thee. Blessed art thou among women, and blessed is the fruit of thy womb, Jesus.
1: Oh.

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Hail Mary, full of grace, the Lord is with thee. Blessed art thou among women, and blessed is the fruit of thy womb, Jesus.

0: grace, the Lord is with thee. 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
1: Holy Mary, Mother of God, pray for us sinners now and at the hour of our death. Amen.
0: Hail Mary, full of grace, the Lord is with thee. Blessed art thou amongst women, and blessed is the fruit of thy womb, Jesus.
1: Holy Mary, Mother of God, pray for us sinners now and at the hour of our death. Amen.
0: Hail Mary, full of grace, the Lord is with thee. Blessed art thou amongst women, and blessed is the fruit of thy womb, Jesus.
1: Holy Mary, Mother of God, pray for us sinners now and at the hour of our death. Amen.
0: Glory be to the Father, and to the Son, and to the Holy Spirit.
1: As it was in the beginning, is now, and ever shall be, world without end. Amen.
0: O my Jesus,
1: forgive us.

0: The fourth glorious mystery, the Assumption.
1: Dear Mary, Queen and Mother, let your Assumption into heaven give us the assurance and courage to be Christians in word and deed. Let us rise above the things of this world, so that our thoughts may be with you in heaven.
0: Our Father, who art in heaven, hallowed be thy name. Thy kingdom come, thy will be done on earth as it is in heaven.
2: Give us this day our daily bread, and forgive us our trespasses, as we forgive those who trespass against us. And lead us not into temptation, but deliver us from evil. Amen.
0: Hail Mary, full of grace, the Lord is with thee. Blessed art thou amongst the women, and blessed is the fruit of thy womb, Jesus.
2: Holy Mary, Mother of God, pray for us sinners now and at the hour of our death. Amen.
0: Hail Mary, full of grace, the Lord is with thee. Blessed art thou amongst women, and blessed is the fruit of thy womb, Jesus.
2: Holy Mary, Mother of God, pray for us sinners now and at the hour of our death. Amen.
0: Hail Mary, full of grace, the Lord is with thee. Blessed art thou amongst women, and blessed is the fruit of thy womb, Jesus.
2: Amen.

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Blessed art thou amongst women, and blessed is the fruit of thy womb, Jesus.

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1: Holy Mary, Mother of God, pray for us sinners, now and at the hour of our death. Amen.
0: Hail Mary, full of grace, the Lord is with thee. Blessed art thou amongst women, and blessed is the fruit of thy womb, Jesus.
1: Holy Mary, Mother of God, pray for us sinners, now and at the hour of our death. Amen.
0: Hail Mary, full of grace, the Lord is with thee. Blessed art thou amongst women, and blessed is the fruit of thy womb.

0: Full of grace, the Lord is with thee. Blessed art thou amongst women, and blessed is the fruit of thy womb, Jesus.
1: Holy Mary, Mother of God, pray for us sinners now and at the hour of our death. Amen.
0: Hail Mary, full of grace, the Lord is with thee. Blessed art thou among women, and blessed is the fruit of thy womb, Jesus.
1: Holy Mary, Mother of God, pray for us sinners now and at the hour of our death. Amen.
0: Glory be to the Father, and to the Son, and to the Holy Spirit.
1: As it was in the beginning, is now, and ever shall be, world without end. Amen.
0: O my Jesus,
1: forgive us our sins, save us from fires now, and lead all souls to heaven.
0: The fifth glorious mystery, the coronation.
2: Dear Mother, the justice of God was not satisfied with reuniting your body and soul. So your divine Son, King and Lord, deigned to crown you as Queen of heaven and earth.
0: Our Father, who art in heaven, hallowed be thy name, thy kingdom come, thy will be done on earth as it is in heaven.
1: Give us this day our daily bread, and forgive us our trespasses, as we forgive those who trespass against us. And lead us not into temptation, but deliver us from evil. Amen.
0: Hail Mary, full of grace, the Lord is with thee. Blessed art thou among women, and blessed is the fruit of thy womb, Jesus.
1: Holy Mary, Mother of God, pray for us sinners now and at the hour of our death. Amen.
0: Hail Mary, full of grace, the Lord is with thee. Blessed art thou among women, and blessed is the fruit of thy womb, Jesus.
1: Holy Mary,
0: Hail Mary, full of grace, the Lord is with thee. Blessed art thou among women, and blessed is the fruit of thy womb, Jesus.
1: Holy Mary, Mother of God, pray for us sinners now and at the hour of our death. Amen.
0: Hail Mary, full of grace, the Lord is with thee. Blessed art thou among women, and blessed is the fruit of thy womb, Jesus.

0: thou amongst women, and blessed is the fruit of thy womb, Jesus.
1: Holy Mary, Mother of God, pray for us sinners now and at the hour of our death. Amen.
0: Hail Mary, full of grace, the Lord is with thee. Blessed art thou amongst women, and blessed is the fruit of thy womb, Jesus.
1: Holy Mary, Mother of God, pray for us sinners now and at the hour of our death. Amen.
0: Hail Mary, full of grace, the Lord is with thee. Blessed art thou amongst women, and blessed is the fruit of thy womb.

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1: 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Amen.
0: Glory be to the Father, and to the Son, and to the Holy Spirit.
1: As it was in the beginning, is now, and ever shall be, world without end. Amen.
0: O my Jesus.
1: Forgive

0: Pray for us, Holy Mother of God.
1: That we may be worthy of the promises of Christ.
0: Let us pray. O God,
1: whose only begotten Son, by his life, death, and resurrection, has purchased for us the rewards of eternal life, grant us, beseeching, that we may take upon these mysteries of the Most Holy Virgin, of the Blessed Virgin Mary, we may imitate what they contain, and obtain what they promise, through the same Christ our Lord. Amen.
0: May the divine assistance remain always with us.
1: And may the souls of the faithful departed, through the mercy of God, rest in peace.
0: Amen. In the name of the Father, and the Son, and the Holy Spirit.
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3: Imagine waking up, grabbing your morning coffee, and being told that an army was surrounding your house. That happened to Elisha the prophet, minus the coffee. A king had sent an army to surround his town and capture him, but he never lost his confidence. When his servant panicked, Elisha prayed, "Open his eyes, Lord, so that he may see." His servant looked up and saw the hills around Elisha filled with horses and chariots of fire. Did you know that every Catholic is anointed as a prophet at baptism? And being a prophet means that sometimes people are going to attack you for sharing the truth, even if you do it lovingly. When that happens to you, remember there's an army of angels and saints cheering you on, Christians around the world walking with you, and above all, the God of the universe is on your side. Jesus said, "In this world you will have trouble, but take heart, I have overcome the world." 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
8: Welcome to Vatican Insider and to the special I've prepared this weekend that I call The Vatican's Room with a Heavenly View. In fact, it's all about the Vatican Observatory, also known as the Specola. I'd like to start this story with a tribute to Father George Coyne, who directed the Vatican Observatory from 1978 to 2006. He died in February this year at the age of 87. Father Coyne was named director of the observatory at the age of 45. Something I learned from his bio on the observatory webpage was that he was one of a few appointments made during the very brief papacy, less than a month, of John Paul I. Father Coyne served until he was 73, the longest term of any observatory director. During his tenure as director, Father Coyne oversaw the modernization of the observatory's role in the world of science, welcoming onto its staff a number of young Jesuit astronomers from around the world, including Africa, Asia, and South America. Under his leadership, the Vatican Observatory Research Group was established at the University of Arizona, and in collaboration with the university, he made possible the construction of the VATT, Vatican Advanced Technology Telescope, with the world's first spin-cast mirror on Mount Graham in Arizona. Father Coyne was succeeded in 2006 by Father Jose Funes, and in 2015, Brother Guy was named director of the observatory. I've known Brother Guy for a number of years and have interviewed him on several occasions for Vatican Insider. We're trying to coordinate our schedule so I can visit the new location of the Specola offices, classrooms, and museum on the Castel Gandolfo property. The Vatican telescopes, however, remain at the original Papal Palace. Now, a bit of history about the Vatican Observatory. When popes spent the summer period at the Apostolic Palace at Castel Gandolfo, one of the many hill towns or Castelli Romani southeast of Rome, they enjoyed cooler air, a slower pace of life, and a view of lovely and placid Lake Albano that fills an old volcanic crater, as well as the beautiful sprawling hills that surround it. The palace at Castel Gandolfo also offers popes another more spectacular view, should they so wish, a view of the universe through the telescopes of the twin observatory towers atop the pontifical residence. The Specula, as the Vatican Observatory is also called, is not only one of the most highly respected observatories in the world, but is actually one of the oldest astronomical institutes, dating back to 1582, when Pope Gregory XIII formed a committee to look at the scientific data and ramifications involved in a reform of the calendar. One of the committee members, Father Christoph Clavius, a Jesuit mathematician from the Roman College, wrote books favoring this reform, and, with some of his brother Jesuits interested in astronomy, confirmed studies done by Galileo. Astronomy for centuries was considered the queen of sciences. As Father Clavius wrote in 1570, astronomy uses geometrical and arithmetic demonstrations, which, in agreement with the opinion of all philosophers, arrives at the first degree of certitude. Astronomy thus became a subject of great interest to the papacy, and in ensuing centuries, Roman pontiffs founded three observatories, that of the Roman College, the Observatory of Capitoline Hill, and the Specula Vaticana in the Tower of the Winds in the Vatican. Telescopes in the Vatican occupied different locations over the years. In 1935, the Specula was moved to Castel Gandolfo because the light emanating from the city of Rome was too strong to allow for accurate observation and research from within the city. For the same reasons, a new telescope was built in Arizona in 1993. The Vatican's state-of-the-art VATT, Vatican Advanced Technology Telescope, is located on Emerald Peak, at an altitude of 3,200 meters in the Mount Graham mountain chain. This is northeast of Tucson, Arizona. The telescope became operative in 1993 when the Vatican, in collaboration with Stewart Observatory at the University of Tucson in Arizona, used new technology in making the telescope mirror, thus entering the era of the advanced technology telescopes. The telescope was made by using a rotating furnace, which shortened the construction time and offered a mirror that was lighter in weight than its predecessors. This method of making mirrors has been used with great success ever since. Pope Pius XI, in a speech on September 29, 1935, at the new observatory in Castel Gandolfo, gave it a motto, Deum Creatorem Venite Adoremus, Come, let us adore God the Creator. He said he rejoiced in being present at the, quote, inauguration of this new and, might we say, improved Vatican Specula in this our residence at Castel Gandolfo. He also said it's quite well known that the Supreme Roman Pontiffs have for many centuries needed astronomy and have called on it to help in the placement of holy temples and especially in the calculation of the date of Easter. Pope Leo XIII is actually credited with refounding the Vatican Specula over four decades earlier. In July 1890, he approved the directives for the Specula Vaticana and on March 14, 1891, promulgated the motu proprio, Ut Mysticam, as a mystery, writing that he wished to refute those who charged the Church with being obscurantist and closed to scientific progress. Leo XIII said he intended to reinstitute the Specula so that everyone might clearly see that the Church and her pastors are not opposed to true and solid science, whether divine or human, but that they embrace it, encourage it, and promote it with the fullest possible dedication. And we desire, said the pontiff, that the Specula be considered at the same level as the other pontifical institutes founded to promote the sciences. Successive Roman pontiffs have always supported the Vatican Observatory and its directors, who have always been priest scientists and for over 100 years, Jesuits. In fact, given the importance of their work, 35 lunar craters bear the names of Jesuit astronomers. The current director, as I said earlier, is American brother Guy Consolmagno, a native of Detroit who spends part of each year at the Castel Gandolfo headquarters, part of the year teaching astrophysics and doing research in Tucson, and sometime each year traveling and lecturing. He was named to this post by Pope Francis in 2015. Popes, and in a special way John Paul II, have not only supported the Specula, but have written and spoken extensively on the science-faith dialogue. In an October 31, 1992, address to the Pontifical Academy of Sciences, Pope John Paul called the case of Galileo Galilei, condemned in the 17th century for his heliocentric theory, a case of tragic mutual incomprehension which now belongs to the past. The Pope was addressing the Academy on a report given by Cardinal Paul Poupart on the results of 11 years of work by a special commission established by John Paul in July 1981 to study and definitively resolve the Galileo case. The year 1992 marked the 350th anniversary of Galileo's death. Saying the Galileo case was shelved, John Paul added, "The underlying problems of this case concern both the nature of science and the message of faith." In Galileo's time, he declared, the majority of theologians did not recognize the distinction between sacred scripture and its interpretation, and this led them to transpose into the realm of the doctrine of the faith a question which, in fact, pertained to scientific investigation. Though the main body of astronomical observations and research is done today in Arizona, the Apostolic Palace at Costa Gandolfo remains the headquarters of the Vatican Observatory. Before it moved to a new site in the Papal Gardens in 2009, the observatory staff worked out of the top floors of the Apostolic Palace, right above the private rooms of the papal residence. In 2003, the final days of the 2003 Astronomy Summer School sessions in the Apostolic Palace coincided with the first days of Pope John Paul's vacation at Castel Gandolfo. Never had such a group been at the papal residence while the Holy Father was also there. And the 26 students in attendance expressed awe at the thought of studying in the Pope's home. Father Coyne, the then director of the Specula, called this a first. In 2009, the Specula moved from the summer papal residence to new headquarters in the papal gardens at Castel Gandolfo. Among precious objects in the museum is a valuable mineral collection that includes pieces going back 4.5 billion years. A piece of moon rock brought back to the Earth in 1972 by the Apollo 17 mission, and fragments of meteorites from Mars. Though the interior is completely new, the building itself dates back to 1631, the same year that Princess Caterina Savelli of Albano built a convent for the Clarice sisters, now known as the Poor Clares, on this site. During the Napoleonic War, sometime between 1791 and 1810, this building was sacked by French troops. With the unification of Italy in 1870, the convent was closed and the sisters moved into the palace in Castel Gandolfo, along with a community of Basilian nuns who had been exiled from the part of Poland then controlled by Russia. In 1929, with the signing of the Lateran Treaty, the two groups of sisters were able to move back into their old quarters, now incorporated within the gardens. The building again was subject to the ravages of warfare in 1944. Following the invasion of Anzio by the Allies and their slow march up the coast to Rome, the building was hit twice, on February 1st and February 10th, 1944. After the war, Pope Pius XII approved the reconstruction of the convent. The building was also damaged during an earthquake in 1989. Repairs and restructuring of the building were completed in 1998. In 2007, work began to completely restructure the end of the building that belonged to the Basilian sisters who had left the premises to match the needs of the astronomers. After 2 years of extensive work, the new Specula headquarters was dedicated by Pope Benedict XVI on September 16, 2009. The Clarice sisters continue their prayer and work in the northwestern end of the building. Now, as I mentioned earlier, of course, Brother Guy Consolmagno is the director of the Vatican Observatory. He is from Detroit. He earned undergraduate and master's degrees from MIT and a PhD in planetary science from the University of Arizona. He was also a postdoctoral research fellow at Harvard and MIT, served in the U.S. Peace Corps in Kenya, and taught university physics at Lafayette College before entering the Jesuits in 1989. Along with more than 200 scientific publications, he's the author of a number of popular books, including Turn Left at Orion, and Would You Baptize an Extraterrestrial? He also has hosted science programs for BBC, Radio 4, has been interviewed in numerous television documentary films, and for more than 10 years, wrote a monthly science column for the British Catholic magazine, The Tablet.
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12: The Holy Father's prayer intention for the month of July is for respect for human life. Let us pray for the respect and protection of human life in all its stages, recognizing it as a gift from God.

0: Welcome back to Vatican Insider. Here's Joan Lewis.
1: Welcome to the interview segment of Vatican Insider. Today I'd like to bring you around Rome for brief visits to a number of other churches in Rome. All of the churches I'm about to list are noted for their place in history, their architectural beauty, and as repositories of some of the greatest works of art man has ever known. Many are shrines in their own right, as they house the bodies or relics of numerous pontiffs and saints. We'll start our journey on Corso Vittorio Emanuele. To get there, you can cross one of three bridges, or ponte, the Bridge of the Angels that starts at Casa San Angelo, Vittorio Emanuele, or Ponte Amedeo di Savoia. Roman Emperor Hadrian, who built Castel Sant'Angelo as a mausoleum for himself and his family, also built the Hadrian's Bridge. This faces straight onto the mausoleum. Now, the bridge was completed in 134 to span the Tiber from the city center to the newly built mausoleum. It's now solely pedestrian and provides a stunning vista of Castel Sant'Angelo. It's renowned for the Baroque additions of 10 statues of angels designed by Bernini, each one holding elements of the Passion of Christ. Once you are on Corso Vittorio Emanuele II and heading towards Piazza Venezia, on your left is Santa Maria della Navicella, also known as the Chiesa Nuova. It's the principal church of the Oratorians, a religious congregation of secular priests founded by St. Philip Neri in 1561. Built in the late 16th century, it houses the body of St. Philip in a chapel to the left of the main altar. Above the main altar are three paintings by Rubens. Continuing along the Corso, on your right you will come to the Church of Sant'Andrea della Valle, St. Andrew of the Valley, begun late in the 16th century, whose facade is by Maderno, and whose dome is the second largest in Rome after St. Peter's. If its interior seems familiar to you, this church was chosen by Giacomo Puccini as the scene for the first act of his opera Tosca. It was initially planned when Lady Costanza Piccolomini of Aragona, the Duchess of Amalfi and descendant of the family of Pope Pius XII, bequeathed her palace and the adjacent church of San Sebastiano in central Rome to the Theatine Order for construction of a new church. Since Amalfi's patron was St. Andrew, the church was planned in his honor. Exiting St. Andrew's, proceed straight ahead to Corso Rinascimento. Halfway up, turn left into the elegant Piazza Navona, often called Rome's living room, where you will find the Church of Sant'Agnese, St. Agnes, one of Bernini's wonderful works. The church was consecrated on January 17, 1672, and is dedicated to Agnes, a young Roman girl who was martyred at the age of 13. In the center of this extraordinary piazza is the most famous of the three fountains that decorate the square, Bernini's Fountain of the Four Rivers, the Nile, Ganges, Rio della Plata, and Danube. Piazza Navona was built over the elliptical-shaped stadium of the Emperor Domitian, which could hold up to 30,000 spectators. Behind the Church of St. Agnes is Santa Maria dell'Anima, the German National Church in Rome, with a 16th century facade by San Gallo and windows by Bramante. Attached to it is a cloister built by Bramante in 1504. It was the National Church of the Holy Roman Empire in Rome, and today is the National Church of German-speaking Catholics in Rome. It is the resting place of the Dutch Pope, Adrian VI. Nearby is the Church of Santa Maria della Pace, St. Mary's of Peace, a jewel of a church built in 1480 with paintings by Raphael and Caravaggio. Returning to Piazza Navona, go to the eastern end, to your right as you look at the Church of St. Agnes. Exit here, turn right, cross the street, and walk under the archway linking two buildings. On your left is the Church of Sant'Agostino, St. Augustine, built over the previous church on that site, commissioned in 1350 by Cardinal Guillaume d'Estouteville. Raphael's Isaiah can be found in the third pillar on the left of the nave. In the chapel by the exit is another Caravaggio masterpiece, the Madonna of the Pilgrims, painted in 1609. Continuing our tour of a handful of Rome's almost 500 churches, we stay in the vicinity of Piazza Navona to visit the Church of San Luigi dei Francesi, St. Louis of the French National Church, begun in 1618. The most notable feature of this church is its facade, designed by Giacomo della Porta. Only a short walk from Navona, we find the Pantheon in the piazza of the same name. This imposing edifice was built by Emperor Marco Agrippa in 27 AD as a temple to the gods. Pantheon, of course, comes from the Greek and it means many gods. Now, a Catholic church where Raphael, as well as the former kings and queens of Italy, are buried. It is noteworthy for its dome, whose diameter, 43.3 meters, is the same as the highest point from the floor. The dome has a single circular opening at the apex. And by the way, Michelangelo modeled his dome at St. Peter's on this one. Now, just a few feet away from the Pantheon is the Church of Santa Maria sopra Minerva, St. Mary over Minerva. Now, this was built over a temple to Minerva. Located on the Via del Beato Angelico at Piazza Minerva, it is the only Gothic-style church in Rome. It is renowned for Fra Filippo Lippi's masterpiece, St. Thomas presenting Cardinal Carafa to the Blessed Virgin. This is located over the altar in the main chapel of the transept. The remains of St. Catherine of Siena, who was influential in bringing the papacy back to Rome after its years of exile in Avignon, that is, 1309 to 1377, her remains rest below the main altar. To the left of this altar is a work by Michelangelo, Christ carrying his cross. In a chapel on the left, beneath a perpetually burning light, are the remains of Fra Giovanni da Fiesole, better known as Fra Angelico. Often called the greatest sacred painter of Christianity, Fra Angelico died in 1459. In front of the church, and almost equally as famous, is the marble elephant sculpted by Bernini in 1667 at the base of a small obelisk. As you exit this church, take the street to your left, Via dei Cestari, which will bring you to Largo Argentina and back to Corso Vittorio Emanuele. A two-minute walk up the Corso brings you to the Church of Jesus, the main church of the Jesuits in Rome, and a lavish example of what has come to be called the Jesuit style. One of its most precious works of art is a cenotaph. Now, a cenotaph is a monument dedicated to a person who is buried elsewhere. So this is a cenotaph to St. Robert Bellarmine, featuring a bust of the saint by Bernini. Proceeding up Corso Vittorio Emanuele, we arrive at Piazza Venezia. Turn right, walk to the corner, and on your right is the delightful and beautiful Church of San Marco, St. Mark, founded in 336 by Pope St. Mark in honor of the evangelist who's buried in St. Mark's Church in Venice. It features the tombstone of Vanozza de Catani, the mother of Lucrezia, Cesare, Gioffre, and Giovanni Borgia. Remaining in the center of Rome, we now go to Sant'Ignazio, St. Ignatius, another Jesuit church. A five-minute walk from Piazza Venezia, just off Via del Corso at Via Caravita, brings us to Piazza San Ignazio. Construction of the church, with its sumptuous Baroque facade, began in 1626, 4 years after the canonization of St. Ignatius Loyola, founder in 1534 of the Society of Jesus, better known as the Jesuits. A lapis lazuli urn under the elegant altar of the right transept contains the remains of St. Aloysius Gonzaga, an Italian Jesuit and patron of youth. Now, let's return to Via del Corso and proceed north to Piazza del Popolo, where we will visit Santa Maria del Popolo, St. Mary of the People. This is one of two churches on either side of Via del Corso as it ends in this lovely 19th century square. The 15th century church is celebrated for two masterpieces by Caravaggio, the conversion of St. Paul and the crucifixion of St. Peter. The first chapel on the right, dedicated to the Della Rovere family, was frescoed by Pinturicchio, and the Chigi chapel on the left aisle features a rare architectural work by Raphael. Above the main altar is a painting of the Madonna attributed to St. Luke. Now, reversing our direction, we'll take Via del Corso and return to Piazza Venezia, where we now walk up the Fori Imperiale, past the Roman Forum and Colosseum, to the Oppian Hill on our left. And here we find San Pietro in Vincoli, St. Peter's in Chains. This was rebuilt over an early church by the priest Philip upon his return from the Council of Ephesus in 431. The church is renowned for the relics of the chains that bound St. Peter when he was imprisoned in Rome, and for one of Michelangelo's most memorable sculptures, Moses. Next on our journey is the Basilica of San Clemente, St. Clement. just minutes away from St. John Lateran, and definitely worth a detour if you are in the area. One of the best preserved medieval basilicas in Rome, it rests over a 4th century church that was destroyed in 1084. Entering from Via San Giovanni, we find a chapel with frescoes that occupy an important place in church art. At the center of the nave is the marvelous Schola Cantorum of the earlier basilica, a wonderful cosmatesque floor and two exceptional ambones. You will remember the ambones, the two pulpits for the Epistle and the Gospel that we saw in St. Lawrence outside the walls. From the sacristy, one descends into the lower basilica, noted for its wonderful frescoes of the 11th and 12th centuries, and several from the second half of the 9th century. Still below this are the underlying Roman constructions from the imperial period. Now we visit another neighborhood of Rome. East of the center on the Via Nomentana, we find the Basilica of Sant'Agnese, St. Agnes, another church by that name in Rome. It's also called St. Agnes Outside the Walls, and this was erected in 342 by Constantine's daughter, Constantia, in memory of the young martyr who died defending her chastity and her faith. The relics of St. Agnes and those of St. Emerentiana lie in a beautiful silver reliquary. The basilica complex includes the mausoleum of St. Constantia, built by Constantine as a funeral monument for his daughters, and the catacombs of St. Agnes. There's a particularly wonderful story linked to this church. Every year, on the January 21st feast of St. Agnes, several baby lambs raised by the Trappist monks of St. Agnes are brought to the papal apartments where the Pope blesses them. When their wool is shorn, it is woven by nuns into the palliums that the Holy Father confers on metropolitan archbishops on the June 29th feast of Saints Peter and Paul Apostles. This is a ceremony that takes place at St. Peter's Basilica. Once the palliums are made, they are stored in a coffer in the niche of the palliums, right below the main altar of St. Peter's, in the area we now call the Confessio. They are removed from the niche the eve of the ceremony. Palliums denote the authority of the Archbishop Metropolitans and their link to the Pope, the successor of Peter. Now let's go back to the center of Rome, to the Church of Santa Maria degli Angeli, St. Mary of the Angels. This is on Piazza della Repubblica, not far from the Termini rail station. Once the baths of the Emperor Diocletian, of which there are some remains, very, very impressive remains, nearby, this was transformed into the grandiose church it is today by Michelangelo. It has a colossal transept and is decorated by 8 monolithic red granite columns from the original baths. I know I've given you a lot of names, but you can re-listen to this on the podcast, and you'll surely make your own discoveries as you walk along the streets and piazzas of ancient Rome. So, hope you enjoyed this visit.
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7: In this Sunday's Gospel, our Lord gives us a word of comfort. Come to me, all you who labor and are burdened, and I will give you rest. Take my yoke upon you and learn from me, for I am meek and humble of heart, and you will find rest for yourselves. When hearing that gospel, most of us feel consoled. Isn't it wonderful to hear that our Lord understands the real burdens that we carry in our lives? But what's more, he offers us a remedy. He tells us to learn from him, for he is meek and humble of heart. How is being meek and humble a remedy for being burdened and beaten down by life? You would think that our Lord instead would exhort us towards being strong and stoic, or exhort us in lessons of confidence and self-assertion. But instead, he urges us to become meek and humble like him. The secret to maintaining our inner peace amidst the drudgeries and difficulties of life comes from the abiding presence of God in our life. God has us in his hands. He walks beside us on the dusty roads of life. He understands and empathizes with us, and he wants us to walk with him. The beautiful fact of Christianity is that we are never alone, that our Savior and our God is with us, and he is for us. The Christian heart is a heart that is in love, and since we are in love, we surrender ourselves into the hands of the one whom we love. Trusting in Jesus is the key. When we trust in Jesus, we become meek and humble, and what's more, we become free. Free from how other people judge us or think of us. We become stronger than the world around us because of the one who is within us, the one who died for us.
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10: Your hermitage of the heart.
9: Your monastery of the mind, where we lift our hearts and minds to heaven to draw upon the wisdom of the saints to help us navigate the tumult of this challenging life. And the challenges we're talking about today are discernment issues, men and women understanding who they are and how to follow God in their calling, in their unique design and purpose. And at the end of the last show, if you missed the first show, we kind of defined the problem out there, and maybe some of that problem hints at a solution. But today what I want to do is make sure we jump into how do young men and women, and I don't know, Steve and Becky, by the way, I didn't introduce Steve and Becky. Why didn't you introduce? Well, it's your fault.
10: You know what I'm not doing? I'm not usurping.
9: You're not usurping. She is a non-usurper. Well, introduce our guests, would you?
10: Steve and Becky Green present together and individually about theology of the body, marriage, family, natural family planning, and pro-life issues. A Cradle Catholic, Steve is the director of Holy Family Institute of Catholic Faith and Life and host of the Reasonably Rational YouTube podcast, and regularly writes and speaks on true masculinity, fatherhood, and modern philosophical errors. Becky is a former agnostic feminist. She writes and speaks on her conversion story, authentic femininity, and motherhood. She is also a mother, a homeschool mother. The couple hosts the podcast Cradle and Convert, formerly known as The Catholic Conversation. Welcome back, Steve and Becky.
9: Yeah, welcome back.
11: And thanks for having us back.
9: You bet. So let's jump into the answer to that question, which is the pathway to resolution the same for men as it is for women? Or is there some unique elements that to each that need to be addressed?
11: I think there's similarities and there's differences, and it kind of gets back to what we talked a little bit about in the last episode, where you have to identify first and know first what your mission is. And there's a woman named Dr. Deborah Savage, and she once said that men and women have unique missions that were given to them in the garden when they were first created. And for man, he was the first one there. So he looks out onto the horizon and he sees creation itself. And it speaks to, Dan, you were speaking about this a little bit earlier, just sort of this idea of going out and conquering. You know, that was man's mission, to go out and conquer nature and take dominion over it and name all the animals. And just, you know, he had the horizon as his mission. So it was sort of charging him with going out. And woman, when she first was created, she looked and the first thing she saw was another, her spouse. Mm-hmm. And so that was speaking to her mission of being oriented toward other. And so kind of even understanding the basics of that, those foundational differences in the mission itself, kind of then helps us speak to, okay, well, what am I intended for? What am I oriented toward by my nature in creation? And you see that in the woman's body, her receptivity, she's meant to receive and then pour out life on others. And so because men and women have been duped by society, which of course has that undertone of it was ultimately Satan's design from the beginning to culturally create this wedge between men and women and to have them misunderstand and misuse their natures, we're kind of grasping, trying to figure out what does that look like. And so for women, I think it's really trying to understand, what does it mean to be truly receptive? What does the word submission actually mean? Does that mean just roll over and, you know, allow a man to just walk all over me? No, of course not. Because if a man is oriented toward his mission, you're actually uplifting him and holding him up in his mission, supporting him in that endeavor. And he in turn then can protect and defend the sacredness of your nature as this feminine receptive being meant to be oriented toward the nurturing and care of others. And when we start to see the mission in that way, it kind of opens up all of these possibilities for how I can understand myself, have confidence in that nature, and be able to live it out, not perfectly, because we're all fallen beings, but in an attempt to live it out with a grace that can help us move forward and be more authentically feminine, be more of who we are called to be. And I think the same for men.
10: Yeah, I love that. Wow, what a beautiful statement that women are oriented towards others and men are oriented towards this mission going out to conquer. And that was very profound. I think what I'm hearing, if I were to diagnose this and look, you know, from the outside in and say, okay, so what is the solution for young men, young women, young adults that are seeking to find their vocation and then follow through with that? Is that they need to first find out who they are authentically in the Lord, yeah. Right? Yeah. Because if men truly understand what it is to be authentically masculine, whether they're called to the priesthood or the fatherhood or to marriage and

0: as I go into the world.
1: Yeah.
2: Yeah.
1: Absolutely. Yeah. Rather than fighting against it, which is, I think, the temptation because of what that spiritual warfare is always there doing, is it's trying to get us to be in conflict with our actual nature and to have a tension there so that you're never going to be fully. And I think that's why, honestly, I think that's why I consider Eve the first feminist, because there's this sense that she wasn't living out how she was meant to be. And that tension has translated through time. And this, specifically on women, this tension against what they're called to almost see it as something that has to be suppressed and overcome rather than just fully embraced and lived out. And that means that we have a lot of insecure women that are walking around broken and lost and unsure, but trying to kind of take charge and be the girl boss. And once they settle in and just receive who they are and be content in that, that's more empowering and that's more liberating than anything feminism has tried to teach us.
3: Yeah. You know, as I'm listening to you guys and processing all this, because it's just, it's just so far from my experience. I feel somewhat inadequate in this certain sense, in this sense that I was taught how to be a man and how to, you know, My dad said something to me. It was so powerful one time. He didn't have a college education. He became a bricklayer, just because he was trying to figure out how to feed his family. And he told me one day he made his first million at 30, believe it or not. This is a long time ago. So wow. That's a huge amount of money. He owned two homes and he became the caretaker for his mother, his father was a philanderer and all of that. And he said to me one day, and he never complained about his work his whole life. And he said, I hated my work. And it's so powerful. He said, Dan, you know how people today say you need to do what you love and you'll thrive. He said, I won't use his language, but he had colorful language. He said, that's a bunch of blank, right?
1: Yeah.
3: He said, you do what you're supposed to do. You fulfill your duty. I was a man. I was to be a provider. And it's very emotional in me to even say that. But it's the reason I've survived. It's because you're needed, but it's also, it's true, but it's also this thing of, if I didn't play injured, I would never play. If I waited till I felt like praying, I would never pray. If I waited till I felt like doing whatever, because I don't feel good most days. And my answer is, to hell with how you feel. What's right? What's just? But I don't really understand how to teach that to somebody. I don't really understand how to convey that to somebody. I mean, when guys come here on the Gap Year program, they have to work hard. And it's hot here in Alabama, and we have this huge amount of maintenance work that comes, and the women work outside and inside as well. And I think in some sense, I'm trying to, through that hard work of, yeah, you got to do that. Yeah, you got to show up for prayer. Yeah, you have to have a spiritual life. Yeah, you need to take these courses, you know. So in some sense, I've intuited creating an environment that yields that, but I still see in people, too many people around me, guys that are just like discerning the priesthood for like 400 years. And it's like, why are you so afraid?
2: Yeah.
3: Run. Isn't the Lord trustworthy? Aren't you a man of goodwill?
1: Yeah.
3: Run. What are you doing? But the problem for me, to just be honest, I feel like some of the way it comes out is condemning, because I wanted to say
0: it's a little too much of your dad.
3: Johnny. I just want to say you're a wuss. Get off your rear end.
0: That's how you were raised, right?
3: Right. It is.
0: Yeah, and that I don't think that works very well. Actually, I think that's all. You know, because that's more about our human will, and you know, but I think there's also the greater calling of our identity and our mission, because I think that inspires,
3: right?
0: If I understand that as a male, that my job is not just to provide, It's to protect.
3: Sure.

0: it's to be the shield against the enemy's sure. attacks. Because if we think about going back to Adam and Eve, you know, Adam's what, on the couch with a bag of chips and his remote while she's out shopping in the produce section with the enemy? I mean, there's a real problem.
1: Satan's
0: here.
1: Groceries?
0: Yeah, Satan's groceries. Look over here. This one's fabulous. Look, it's shiny and red. Take a bite. You know, it's a problem. So anyway, so, you know, we have to understand that Adam, it's not to put just the blame on him. You know, she took the first bite. She listened. She inclined her ear. But he didn't understand that fundamental necessity to protect and shield his wife from the enemy so that she could be free to be authentically feminine and thrive in that ring. So we're going to head to a break. We continue our conversation with Steve and Becky Green on idea of discernment of vocation and the singles path and like, what are you to do?
1: Spiritual warfare in the family, big topic in our time. It affects every human person with a family, with a pulse. And to serve you in dealing with that, we're going to have a summit July 23rd to the 25th, which you can find out more information at spiritualdirection.com. But Stephanie, what is a big question you think we ought to answer related to the summit?
0: Why is spiritual warfare such a threat to the family like right now? Like at this point in time, if we look and see,
1: yeah,
0: we're going to be answering those kind of questions. You know, what does spiritual warfare actually look like in
1: right.
0: everyday family life? What does it look like in marriage? You know, how do we combat the darkness that presses in on our families?
1: Yeah. And I think, you know, to answer the first question, but we'll leave obviously the rest of the substance for the event, is we are experiencing more sin in our time, or a definite uptick in the broader societal sin, which means there's an uptick in demonic strength and activity, because essentially they feed on that. They're given permission to work. And when they're given permission to work in you, then that breeds more sin, which gives them more permission. That's why there's an increase, at least that's what we surmise, in a number of exorcisms. So families need more help now than ever before to navigate this battle successfully.
0: Yeah. So if you want to know how to become a better father, mother, parents, wives and husbands, just in your broader family, how do you understand what's going on, where the attacks are coming from, and what do you do about it? You know, join us for this event.
1: Spiritual Warfare in the Family, July 23rd to the 25th, spiritualdirection.com/events.
0: Hope to see you there.
1: Stephanie Burke, welcome back. We're talking with Steve and Becky Green about singles, discernment, vocation, understanding who we are, conquering the world, nurturing. Steve has a podcast called Reasonably Rational, and they have a joint. Steve and Becky have a joint podcast called Cradle and Convert. Want to find out more about them. Stephanie, you wanted to bring up something that happened to you in mass.
0: Yeah. And I'm just, you know, I'm reflecting on like, what is the remedy, you know, cause we could just, you know, like wax forever on
1: the problem
0: and all the different facets and issues around all this. But so this morning when we were blessed to have a priest here, he's on retreat for 8 days and he celebrated mass and we're in mass and I'm holding your hand. And in fact, I had your hand cradled in between both of my hands. You know, I was kind of wrapping you up in my hands. And I had just a profound sense of gratitude. It was a deep sense of gratitude and love and tenderness for you. And I was thanking the Lord. I said, Lord, thank you for my husband. Thank you for our marriage. Thank you just for all the good. Thank you for all that you've entrusted to us. And why do I bring that up? I think the fundamental problem that we have is that we are ungrateful children. We are ungrateful. Adam and Eve, they were ungrateful. They had everything. Every one of us. Why does rebellion come into our lives? We are ungrateful for what we have.
1: Interesting.
0: We suffer. We're ungrateful. And so I just, you know, I thought, what's at the core of all this? We should be grateful to our God.
1: Yeah.
0: So Stephen, Becky, you know, when we think about gratitude and that we're just basically all ungrateful children. And I think that's at the core of our issue, is that we're not grateful for our existence, for our Creator who's brought us into existence. What are your thoughts on that maybe being part of the problem?
1: Or the solution,
0: right?
2: Yeah.
3: But Stephanie, my first thought is, ouch. Way to put your finger right on that diagnosis. I think that's very true. And then, of course, the lack of gratitude breeds the discontent that we see all around us. People seemingly almost incapable of being content with what they have, with where they're at, with what's happening in their lives. To kind of a point that both of you were making, and I think the lack of gratitude sort of is one of the tributaries that flows into this river. When it comes to this question of discerning vocation, being willing to make a commitment to marriage, that sort of thing, I think one of the things that inhibits people, and I think maybe especially men, I won't speak for women on this, but is this deep fear of being incompetent, of just not having what it takes, being incapable of doing this thing that you're supposed to be doing. And Dan, I loved the fact that you were talking, you said you had an intuition that for the guys that are there doing that gap year, just hard physical labor is meant to be part of it. I think that's such a good intuition, just because it's natural, it's healthy, you're outdoors, you're doing something difficult. But I think also because it builds competencies, it gives guys a chance to make a little win. You know, you can dig that hole, you can pull that weed, you can stack that firewood. And even something as simple as that, I think especially for modern men with that deep tendency to effeminacy, as you defined it earlier, just sort of an unwillingness or an aversion to difficulty, to striving. I think even just stacking those little wins helps build competency in a man, in a sense of, I am capable of doing something, maybe I'm capable of doing bigger things. And I think that the gratitude piece then for a man would be beginning to realize that I have gifts that I should be grateful for. I have abilities that I should be grateful for. I have talents that I should be grateful for. And if you're grateful for them, then I think it naturally flows into the question, well, what am I supposed to do with these gifts I've been given? What am I supposed to do with these talents that I have, these virtues, these capacities? G.K. Chesterton, who is just one of my favorite writers, he said something that I love to throw out in these conversations, especially to men. He said, anything worth doing is worth doing badly. And at first that sounds a little strange, but he's not giving you permission to stink out loud at whatever you've been entrusted with. He's saying, if it's worth doing, if it's an important thing, you can't put off the attempt until you're completely competent, until you're expert level master. You have to begin and struggle and fail and keep trying. And so I think that applied to just this whole question of vocation, anything worth doing is worth doing badly. And then practically speaking, I think this is one of the overlaps that Becky mentioned. You have to begin by building a spiritual life and build it like Dan has, you know, building stuff on the ranch there. It's just digging this hole or stacking this firewood or cleaning that toilet or whatever. Little steps, baby steps, and you might not be good at the spiritual life to begin with. That's okay. Anything worth doing is worth doing badly. Begin, because the true narrative of who you are, as Stephanie, as you were saying, begins with who you are in Christ. And Satan, of course, constantly pitches false narratives about who we are, constantly. He never stops lying to us about who we are, lying to us about what we're capable of. But, you know, a life of prayer, sacraments, scripture, just start with the basics. If you're not getting to Mass, get to Mass. If you haven't been to confession, go to confession. And then make a commitment, because I think intentionality is the other piece of this, especially for men. You have to be intentional. You have to kind of put a protocol together and commit to it, and then begin working that plan in the spiritual life to allow the grace and all the things that Christ has for you to begin to transform how you see yourself and grow in those competencies. And then begin to, I think, become, for men, the challenge is to become the kind of man that the right kind of woman can entrust herself to.
2: Yep.
0: Right. And then for women and vice versa.
2: Yeah. Mm-hmm. For women to be working on themselves, to be a woman that's worthy, you know, to carry herself with the dignity that's worthy of him to step up. He wants to step up for you. I don't think as women, we're doing that real well in the culture. And you see the way women dress, the way that they carry themselves, the way that they speak. And it's such a low bar now that there's really no, what's the Bishop Fulton Sheen quote? I'm going to butcher it about, I'm going to butcher it about a woman must be worthy of his paying, you know, respect to her dignity. And you have to, you know, kind of level up in that regard and then allow him to serve you. If you think of a ballroom dance and it's so beautiful and it just flows. And as you watch, you see that you can't really tell who's leading per se, but it's clearly the man. There must be a leader there. And it is he who leads in so that he can show her off and the grace and the beauty of her form and who she is. But if she's trying to struggle and kind of tell him where it would go and what to do and how to do it, it's going to look all disjointed and contorted. And so if we allow men in little tiny ways, stand in front of the door and just give him a moment to be the one who opens it rather than buying into the narrative that, you know, for the last 60 years was taught to everybody, was I got my own door. You don't need to do anything for me. We need to step back and just, again, step into that role of allowing him to live out his mission. And in doing so, you're living out your mission. And they just kind of uphold one another and uplift one another.
1: Fascinating. I'm consoled by this conversation. Years ago, I talked with the former head of Courage, Father Paul Check, who's a beautiful mm-hmm. priest. He's now up at the Josephinum Seminary. But I asked him, is there anything unique? Because how do you get guys, men and women, who've entered into a destructive sexual pattern in their life, and they've fully given themselves over to that destructive pattern in quite extreme ways? I said, is there anything unique about their helping them out that's different than what tradition teaches us to pursue in terms of understanding who we are, who God is, how we orient the entirety of our being to him and to his path and to his liberation? And he said, nothing. Mm-hmm. He said, nothing, nothing. You know, so it's consoling to hear it from you. Yes, there's unique wisdom to dealing with our particular time, but it's really about orienting everyone to what it means to be authentic disciples of Jesus. Mm-hmm. Because in that, you're thereby fighting your base nature. You're trying to orient your passions properly to truth, and you're orienting your mind to truth and exercising your will to that reality. And all of that then forms you into the man or woman that God has called you to be. Really grateful for you, for your work that you two are doing to helping the world understand all of this.
3: Well, likewise, yes. To you and Stephanie.
2: Yep.
1: So, folks, if you want to find more about Steve, I almost called you Steve, Stephanie again, Steve and Becky Green and their good work in helping us all to understand this pathway to freedom and against and away from the poison of our culture, which is so in such radical decline, Steve has a podcast called Reasonably Rational, and I've experienced him. I think our listeners would agree.
0: He's reasonably rational.
1: That he's well. I think he's exceedingly rational. You can change the name if you'd like, Steve. And then they have a joint podcast called Cradle and Convert. And also, because God loves us, they will be I know joining us again in the future to bring us the wisdom that they have. 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
0: The summit. 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
1: Very good.
0: So this has been a delight, Steve and Becky. Thank you for being with us again.
2: Thank you for having us.
0: So until next time, may the God of peace make you perfect in holiness. 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
9: There are a lot of things that helped make me Catholic. One of them was coming to realize the profound harmony that exists between the Catholic vision of natural law, human rights, and government, and the founding documents of the United States of America. We hold these truths. In 1960, the Catholic theologian John Courtney Murray pointed out that what makes America unique is not its ethnicity, language, or sectarian religion. It's America's commitment to a philosophical ideal that we as a diverse, multi-ethnic, religiously plural civilization could be united by our common humanity and a commitment to reason. Murray located these ideas at the heart of the Catholic Church's commitment to natural law and traced their influence to the founding of the American Republic. Learning that I could fully embrace my Catholic faith along with the country that I love, that in fact my country owed a debt to the Catholic Church, helped me on my way to the Catholic faith.
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11: July is dedicated as the month of devotion to the precious blood of Jesus. Many saints have spoken of devotion to the precious blood of Jesus, most notably Saint Catherine of Siena. During the month of July, we are encouraged to honor the precious blood of Jesus by making an act of love to the precious blood every day of the month. 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
15: A warm welcome to all of you joining us in the United States and the world over as we celebrate our 30th year and America's 250th. We have a great show for you this evening. If you'd like to send us a comment, drop something at maybe X. I'm at Raymond Arroyo there and at Arroyo Grande Show on YouTube. He's an Emmy Award-winning actor, Tony Award winner, and Oscar-nominated performer best known for his portrayal of Lieutenant Dan Taylor in Forrest Gump. As we mark America's 250th birthday, he joins me to talk about the true cost of freedom, honoring our nation's heroes, both living and fallen, and how he continues to honor his late son, Mac, with the release of new music. Please welcome our pal, Gary Sinise, back to the show. Gary, so good to have you here on this on the eve of this important birthday for the country. You've spent decades with the men and women who have given a lot to protect the rights so many of us take for granted, Gary. What does this anniversary mean to you, this 250? And do you think most Americans have a true understanding of what freedom actually costs?
16: Well, thanks for having me, Raymond. Good to be with you. I'm actually going to be a part of the big festivities in Washington, D.C., and I'll be narrating a piece on the 4th about veterans. And, you know, I've been spending a lot of time with veterans over the many decades, and have many veterans in my own family. Great respect for our veterans, the men and women who serve. And when I think about the 250 years of our history, I think about the cost of preserving that freedom all these years, and preserving the Union. I mean, think about Abraham Lincoln and what that and the difficulty of what he had to face keeping the Union together during a time of great, great division. Then we think about of our country right now as being divided. But think about that period of time and the cost to keep that Union strong and to keep that Union together. And then, you know, when I think of the men and women who have sacrificed all these years for us, I think about what is my responsibility to that. There's a great line at the end of Saving Private Ryan. I don't know. You probably remember this, Raymond, where Private Ryan is standing amongst the graves in Normandy. And he's looking down at the grave of the character that Tom Hanks played, the man who saved him. And he looks down at these with these graves all around him. And he turns to his wife and he says,
17: "Tell me I'm a good man.
16: Have I been a good man? Tell me that I've lived a good life." And of course, he's saying that because he wants to know that the sacrifices that were made to keep him safe and to save him have not been in vain, that he has gone on to live a good life because of the freedom and the sacrifice of so many others and the freedom that's been provided for us. So when I think of the men and women who serve our country, I just feel like as a citizen who's benefited from their sacrifices, I have a role to play in kind of shining a spotlight on them, you know, guiding maybe perhaps young people a little bit more to an understanding that there is a cost of freedom and that there are people that pay for that freedom, and that we should always honor them and support them no matter what the divisions are in the country. These are our defenders, and we owe them a great deal, especially if you look back at 250 years and the sacrifices that have been made.
15: Gary, you've been to war zones in Iraq, Afghanistan. You visited, I think, over 200 bases with a Lieutenant Dan Band, if I have that right. You've sat with our wounded. Describe what you see in those places and faces that most Americans don't see or miss.
16: You know, we have nearly 800 military bases at home and abroad around the world. And I remember when I started visiting military bases, I thought, oh, my goal is going to be to visit every single one and to talk to people that are serving on these bases and to get to know them. Well, I have been to about 25%, you know, nearly 200 bases, and some of them multiple times over the years. And every time I go, and I just returned 2 weeks ago from a tour to three different bases, two that I haven't been to before. And every time I go and I talk to the people that are serving there, I'm just so grateful. I'm so thankful that we have such a dedicated and qualified and highly capable military of people that are dedicated to preserving our freedom for us. It really is heartening. And so many people in this country are kind of slightly disconnected from the men and women who serve. If you don't have a personal relationship with somebody who's serving in the military, or you don't have, you know, veterans, you know, that you know, or anything like that, you may not actually have any understanding of why somebody would want to do it and what it is that they actually do. And I found that there's a role for me to play as somebody who's in the public eye and somebody who can visit military bases and see what our troops are doing and actually experience some of the things that they get to do. I've landed on aircraft carriers. I've trained with special forces. I've been in the U-2 spy plane, you know, at 72,000 feet and done some remarkable things. And I've gotten to witness, you know, the capability and the quality of the people that we have serving our country. And each time I go and do that, I think it makes me a better advocate, somebody who can actually go out there and just shine a spotlight on the people that keep us free.
15: As I listen to you, it occurs to me, who could have predicted that a fictional character, Lieutenant Dan, would become the key that really unlocked this entire second vocation of service to the country, to its fighting men and women, for you personally. Tell us quickly how Lieutenant Dan did that for you, that role in Forrest Gump.
16: Well, as I may have mentioned, I have a lot of veterans in my own family, so a lot of it kind of starts there.
15: Yeah.
16: But when I played that particular character, I had not spent a lot of time with our wounded service members prior to that. I had met some and gotten to know some. And I have veterans in my own family, but none of them are severely wounded. But when I started Forrest Gump and I played Lieutenant Dan, that led me to an association with the Disabled American Veterans Organization, who at that time represented about 1.5 million wounded veterans. And I went to their national convention about 6 weeks after the movie opened, and that was eye-opening. Mm-hmm. Walking into a ballroom filled with 2,000 amputees, wounded veterans, you know, traumatically injured veterans, people that were living with their disabilities for multiple years, and then other people that were just new to their injuries. I remember Forrest Gump was right after, I mean, the Gulf War happened, you know, just a few years before Forrest Gump came out. So there were World War II veterans there, and there were Gulf War veterans there, and in between, Vietnam veterans and Korean War veterans, all injured, you know, wounded veterans, people that were living with disabilities. And it was really eye-opening and profoundly impactful to me. And it made, and they all wanted to honor me for playing a part in a movie, because I think they felt like the story of Lieutenant Dan was something that they had not seen in terms of a portrayal of a wounded veteran. Because at the end of that story, Lieutenant Dan, what happens? It's a happy ending, right? Lieutenant Dan is doing well. He's standing up. He's moving on. He's got a business. He's wealthy. He's successful. He went through all the understandable anguish and despair and pain of losing his legs, and, you know, and feeling guilty about walking his platoon into an ambush and people getting killed and all the things that the traumatic post-traumatic stress that he was dealing with.
15: Right.
16: But in the end, he's standing up again and he's moving on with his life. And that was very, very positive. And I found that, wow, Lieutenant Dan is going to be a part of my life. He's just going to be a character I'm going to be associated with. And I'm going to meet a lot of real life Lieutenant Dans in the coming years. And I have.
15: Yeah, it's amazing. And the Gary Sinise Foundation has raised more than $600 million for our wounded vets, their families. You built custom homes for severely wounded veterans, Gary, deployed new equipment to first responders. I know you run many retreats for Gold Star families. You've said you can never do enough. Where does that drive come from? And what more do you want to do with the foundation?
16: Well, Raymond, I guess it comes from the people that I've met. You know, all these years, I've met thousands of people that have served our country and sacrificed for our country. I've met, as you know, you've attended some of our events for the families of our fallen heroes and the children.
15: Incredible.
16: And when you see these families, you see, like, we built 104 specially adapted smart technology mortgage-free houses for badly wounded service members. And we have another 25 that are lined up in the queue that have been badly wounded. And they're going to have challenges for the rest of their lives. So when I engage with them and I meet them and I see that just simply showing up or raising a little money or doing something positive to let them know that they're appreciated and that we're not going to forget about them, when I see what that does, it makes me just want to continue to do it again. And the foundation now, we are in our 15th year, June 30th, our 15th anniversary. And I'm very, very proud of that. We've done a lot. As you mentioned, we've raised a lot of money over the years. We've deployed those resources all over multiple programs at the Gary Sinise Foundation. You can learn about it at GarySiniseFoundation.org, and you can support us. I just wanted to create kind of a rallying point for our citizens who were looking for a way to support the men and women who serve our country, our first responders, their families, and to have a reliable means to do that. And I think, you know, I feel very good that we've earned the trust of the American people who support us.
15: Gary, how do we achieve unity in this divided nation? What's the secret to bringing the nation together at this time? And is perhaps the service to our service people a part of that?
16: Well, I think so. I think one of the hard lessons that we learned from the Vietnam era was how not to treat the men and women who serve our country, right? The men and women who served during the Vietnam War got caught in between a political divide that was very damaging, and they fell through the cracks, and they were swept under the rug, and they were spit on, and they were yelled at, and they had to crawl into the shadows because they served our country. And we never want that to happen again. And I think, you know, we learned some hard lessons there. And as we started deploying to Iraq and Afghanistan in reaction to what happened on September 11th, when people really did come together after that terrible event, we were all afraid. Our backs felt like they were against the wall, and we wanted to do something. One thing we wanted to do was support the men and women who were deploying in reaction to that terrible, tragic day of September 11th, 2001, and that brought us together. And, you know, I think if you stop and just recognize, if you're in an airport and you see somebody who's in uniform, you know, pat them on the back. It'll make you feel good that you gave them a little encouragement and a little bit of appreciation for serving our country. As I said, where would we be if nobody wanted to do that? Yeah. I always, you know, that's what always brings me around. You know, I just look at these people, these amazing people that we have serving our country, and I'm proud of them, and I'm supportive of them, and I'm grateful to them. And, you know, if I can provide an avenue for our citizens to come together in unity to support those men and women who are serving our country, then that's another way that I can serve.
15: I want to talk about your son, Mac. McKenna was a composer, a drummer, an employee of your foundation. He fought a rare spinal cancer for more than 5 years. Even in those years of suffering, he was creating music, Gary. For those who haven't seen our interviews and profiles, tell us about Mac, the man, and the music he left behind.
16: Well, Raymond, you've been so kind and supportive throughout this. I remember calling you, Raymond, when Mac had finished his first album, and he went to work. It was his last year of life. We didn't know that at the time that I called you.
15: Yeah.
16: What we were facing in the coming weeks, but in his last year in life, he went back to finish a piece of music, Arctic Circles, that he had started to write in college, and that led him to create a whole album of music that was finished just days before he died.

0: And after he died, I started looking through his files and I found more music. And so I produced a second album. The first is called Resurrection and Revival. The second is Resurrection and Revival Part 2. And now there's a third, Raymond. I mean, believe it or not, I went back into his files last year. I thought 2024 I'd found all the music.
1: Yeah.
0: And I remember you did an interview with me and we played some of the music from Part 2.
2: Yep.
0: And I thought, found it all. Well, I was wrong. I went back in and I started to find one piece and then I found another. Then I found melodies. Then I found little guitar riffs. Then I found Max singing. And I brought all his buddies together, buddies in my band, and we went to work on all this music for Mac. And we created Max and East Resurrection and Revival Part 3. It's a three-disc album now. The first record has one disc, the second has two, and the third has three. There's so much music. Hmm. And we posted some videos on YouTube, and we plan to put some more videos up. And that record, all these records are available at GarySinisFoundation.org. And this music is really music, these great gifts that Mac left us. I mean, it's music that the foundation has embraced. The vinyls are selling at the foundation with all the proceeds going to the Gary Sinise Foundation. That's what Mac wanted. And I just feel blessed to have found all these beautiful treasures and to bring them and to be able to share them.
1: Well, what an amazing way to honor him and the music he left behind, and really extend the heart of his life and his work through the music. I want to share some of Mac's new music with our viewers. I know you discovered pages of lyrics Mac had written in his journals for a song he was working on in college. Here's a little bit of Walk Before You Run.

0: What was that like for you, Gary, finding those lyrics? And tell us about the recording of that song.
1: Yeah, Walk Before You Run. It's a great song. I'll tell you, I was going through Mac's journal, and I'm writing a book, Raymond, right now. It's called Graceful Warrior. It's going to come out on Mac's birthday, November 10th. And in looking for details and researching and trying to follow the history and everything like that, I went through a lot of his files, and I went through a lot of his journal, and I found all this written stuff, ideas, thoughts he was having, song lyrics, and I found tons of song lyrics, things that, and one of them was called Walk Before You Run. And the idea, the theme is very, very good, very, very positive. It's slow down, take a minute, walk before you run. The lyrics are great. And I teamed up with my buddy Dan Myers, who plays with my band. Dan actually wrote a song with Mac that's on Resurrection and Revival Part 2. And I gave Dan the lyrics, and then I found Mac playing guitar. And at the end of that video you just played, you actually hear Mac playing the guitar, and it's the guitar riff that I found. And I gave that guitar riff to Dan, and I gave him the lyrics, and I said, I think there's a great song here. Let's put them all together. And we went into the studio and recorded Walk Before You Run. And they surprised me a little bit by the entire band dressing up as Lieutenant Dan, because it was Halloween, and they all came in dressed as Lieutenant Dan that day, and it really knocked me out. It was a lot of fun.
0: At the Memorial Day concert in D.C. in May, the National Symphony Orchestra played Mac's music. This week at the Capitol 4th, they will play his song Triumphant. And then I know on the 28th and 29th of August, you're taking the music on the road. You're going to the Skylight Music Theater in Milwaukee for a concert called Graceful Warrior. What does it mean to you, Gary, to become really the ambassador for your son's music? And what do you want audiences to leave with?
1: Oh, thank you, Raymond. Yeah, you're absolutely right. I want orchestras to know this music and to play this music. And we have at our 15th anniversary, big orchestra playing a bunch of the music that night as we celebrate our heroes. And then, as you said, they're going to play Triumphant on the 4th. You know, this is beautiful music. The National Symphony Orchestra has played two of his pieces at the Memorial Day concert. So, and also the president's own Marine Band have played two of Mac's pieces. So if these quality orchestras are playing this music, you know that the music is good. It's good. And for me to be able to get it out there and to have worked on these projects for the last couple of years since losing Mac, and to be working on a book, and in the book I talk about the music too and talk about Mac's courage and grace. Those projects have been really something special for me. I got to tell you, I said the same thing to you after the second record, but how important having a focus on bringing his music to life has been for me as a grieving father who lost his son. That has all been very, very positive. And I just keep feeling like Mac is on my shoulder, just smiling away, just kind of very shyly, because he was a very humble and quiet guy. As I said, he wrote a lot of this music and put it in his laptop and never told me about it. I had to discover it. So I have a feeling he's just kind of shaking his head at Dad kind of going crazy over his music right now, but he's loving it at the same time.
0: Yeah, well, it's a beautiful gift to so many, and I love that it's woven into these times of remembrance and memorial and celebration for the entire country. I think he would have been excited and moved by that, as we are. Before I let you go, what is your prayer for America as we celebrate this 250th anniversary of our independence?
1: Well, I would just hope that we kind of stop and take a moment to recognize that a lot of sacrifice has been made during the 250 years of our nation, and to feel for the families that have lost loved ones. If you know somebody who's served, or if you see somebody who's serving, police officers, firefighters, these are all people that you know, where would we be if nobody wanted to do this work? And we're lucky to have those people. And I just, I'm grateful. I'm a grateful American. I'm grateful to live in this country. And I hope others will just take a moment to recognize, hey, you know, while we have our flaws like any other country, we there's a lot to be thankful for.
0: Yeah, no, we have a lot to be thankful for. When the greatness of a country is obscured, it's difficult for people to, I think, take a moment and celebrate the great bounty and the graces you've been given as an American. And I think that's a, for whatever reason, that's the default position of a lot of folks now. And I hope they'll come around and at least see that there are people who put their lives on the line to ensure that these rights continue and that this experiment in liberty go forward. And Gary, I thank you for being such a great and important part of that for the nation and for our fighting men and women and first responders. We'll leave it there, but we'll have you back in November to talk about Graceful Warrior for sure. Have a blessed Independence Day, Resurrection and Revival Part 3. 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Gary, thank you for being here.
1: Thanks so much, Raymond.
0: A Korean War veteran and commander of the first U.S. engagement of the Vietnam War, Lieutenant General Hal Moore, was a true American hero. Respected by his men and by his enemies, he was a West Point graduate, an author, beloved husband and father. Mel Gibson immortalized him on the big screen in We Were Soldiers, based on General Moore's memoirs. Well, Hal Moore passed away in 2017, but I sat down with him here in D.C. to talk about the Catholic faith, his military service, and the life that made such a difference in so many other lives. Let's talk for a moment about the one of the battles that defined your life, the Yadrang battle. Tell me what that was like and what lingering marks it has left on you 40-plus years later.
2: This battle occurred in November of 1965. I was a lieutenant colonel of infantry commanding 450 men of the 11th of the 1st Cavalry Division, Air Mobile. And we were ordered into the Yadrang Valley of South Vietnam, next to the Cambodian border, to find and kill a suspected large enemy force. The enemy was indeed there, and we wound up fighting for 3 days and nights nonstop against probably over 2,000 North Vietnamese regulars, well-armed, automatic weapons, and they were not afraid to die. I lost 79 of my precious men killed and 120 wounded, and none missing in action. One of my proudest accomplishments in two wars in Asia is that I have never lost a man prisoner of war or missing in action. I brought them all home.
0: And that was a vow you made to those men. You vowed to them that you'd bring every one of them back, and you made them promise that they'd bring you back if you fell on that battlefield.
2: That's exactly right.
0: And you made good on that promise.
2: Yes, that promise was made at a formation in Fort Benning, Georgia, before we went to Vietnam, and I promised my men I'd bring them all home. And I said, if I go down, I want you to bring me home, too.
0: Let's talk for a moment about those men. I know they mean a lot to you. You get together with them, what is it, every Veterans Day?
2: Yeah. Well, we get together over Veterans Day, and also on occasion we have reunions during the year. My men in 1965 were a mixture of regular Army volunteers and draftees. Oh. So, in fact, probably over maybe three-fourths of my troopers were draftees. But they fought hard, they fought well for each other, and they were not afraid to die. I was born in a Catholic family in a small town in Kentucky. I was raised by Catholic teachers through the eighth grade by the nuns of St. Francis Xavier, by the Sisters of Charity. And then I went to St. Joseph Prep School, run by the Brothers of St. Francis Xavier. I went to Mass almost every day. And then when I went to West Point, I was so dumb at West Point that the only reason that I got through West Point was going to Mass almost daily and praying to God to help me get through West Point. But I'm proud to say that I graduated at the top of the bottom 20% of my class.
3: All right, that a boy. You were right there with me. We were in the same class. You had a Father Murdoch who was your spiritual director and kind of mentor at West Point. What influence did he have on you?
2: My first week at West Point, I think I got there on a Wednesday. We reported in, and we were treated very sternly by the upperclassmen, I'll put it mildly. But on Saturday, after the inspection at noon, and at 1 o'clock Saturday inspection in ranks, we were formed as a group, and we were told that each of you now have an opportunity to go to a church of your choice. And we had a non-denominational chaplain, and we had a Catholic chaplain. And I chose to go to the Catholic chaplain. I was born and raised a Catholic. And I met Father Murdoch at that time. And I became very close friends with Father Murdoch. All through my years at West Point, I was very dumb in mathematics, which was is based on West Point was based on mathematics in those days. And I had to study late at night till 2-3 o'clock in the morning. And I went to Mass every morning at 6:30, and that's when you had to fast the night before. You couldn't eat before communion. But I went to Mass every morning at 7 o'clock, 20-minute Mass by Father Murdoch, and that got me through West Point. And all through my life, I have tried to keep fresh in my mind that the whole purpose of life on earth is to qualify for life hereafter in heaven with our Father in heaven. And I've tried to do that in my life. And this booklet here, A General Spiritual Journey, documents my firm religious beliefs. I'm a Catholic, but I was raised a Catholic, but my mother was a non-Catholic. She raised us all Catholic. My father was a Catholic. And I really, it doesn't matter to me what religion that a person has, if he's Jewish, if he's Protestant, Methodist, Baptist. We all come from the same God, and we all must worship the same God. And someday we will all meet that same God, and he'll pronounce judgment on us. And I'm going to do my best to qualify to make the cut.
3: Did you always want to be a soldier?
2: Probably so. I was a Boy Scout. I loved being in uniform as a Boy Scout. I read every book I could find in the school library on West Point. And I developed at an early age a firm ambition and desire to go to West Point and be an Army officer. I tried hard to get an appointment through my regular senators and congressmen, but I was unable to do that. And finally, at the age of 17, I was offered a job in Washington, D.C., in the Senate warehouse, and I immediately left St. Joe Prep. I finished high school at night with taxi cab drivers and government workers in Washington.
3: All alone?
2: I lived with an elderly couple, and then I finished high school at night. Then I went to George Washington University at night for 2.5 years. Wow. I joined a fraternity, Kappa Sigma fraternity, lived in the house, and every 2 weeks I would get the list from the Army on which senators and congressmen had not yet appointed a board at West Point. And I knocked on those doors. Now, without success for 2 years, 2.5 years now. Wow. Now I'm talking about I was from 17 to 18 to 19 to 20 years old. And then when the war began after Pearl Harbor, in the spring of 1941, 42, the Congress authorized every senator and congressman to have one additional appointment to West Point and to Annapolis.
3: And you made the cut.
2: And at that time, I went to my congressman, and he said, "I'm sorry, but I've already given that to another boy. And I said, "Well, can I have your appointment to Annapolis, to the Naval Academy?" And he said, "Yes, I'll give that to you." Then I said, sir, if I can find another Congressman to swap and appoint me to West Point, would you appoint his kid to Annapolis? And he said, I hadn't heard of that. But if you can pull it off, I'll do it.
3: You're like Monty Hall. You're making deals all over the place. I love this.
2: It took me 10 days, and I found a congressman from Georgia who would appoint me to West Point. And I was appointed to West Point from the 2nd District of Georgia, Thomasville, Thomas County, Georgia.
3: I love it. And you've never been there?
2: I've never been to Georgia in my life.
3: You know, I remember talking to Mel Gibson several years ago, and he mentioned that the first time he met you, you were praying, he heard you praying a prayer. And when he heard it, he completed the prayer along with you. And it was a prayer from Pope Clement the 11th. And I'll read this prayer. It says, discover to me, O my God, the nothingness of this world, the greatness of heaven, the shortness of time, and the length of eternity. And you say in this book, someone's asked you, what business are you in? And you say what?
2: I tell them all, I'm in the business of eternity. And that's the business that I am in. And I hope I'm successful in that business personally.
3: I want to share with people before we run out of time. You recently wrote an open letter. This was an Independence Day letter to America. And it was called A Pledge of Sacred Honor. Yes. And in it, you write, the national door of principled leadership is wide open for sacred honor, civility, and a sense of kinship and trust. And you're really urging all Americans, but particularly these presidential contenders, to be aware and sign a promise of civility. Why is that so important to you?
2: Whether or not they sign a paper advocating civility is irrelevant. It would be helpful if they did. But I'm convinced that any person, man or woman, running for public office should be civil towards their opposite numbers who are trying to beat them. Mm-hmm. I think it's very important. Civility is not only important in the political arena, but in day-to-day activities in all professions. Men and women should be respected and treated civilly. Mm-hmm. With respect.
3: Well, sir, I just want to say personally, you have not only spoken words that are inspiring and lead us, I think, in the right direction, but you've demonstrated them throughout your life. Happy Independence Day, and I thank you for being here again.
0: Admiral Jeremiah Denton was shot down by the North Vietnamese in 1965. He spent nearly 8 years as a captive in the notorious Hanoi Hilton. He famously blinked the words torture in Morse code during an orchestrated propaganda broadcast in 1966. He really exemplified bravery, heroism, and sacrifice shown by American POWs during the Vietnam War. I sat down with Jeremiah Denton to talk about what being a soldier meant to him and the faith that was crucial to his survival when hell was in session. Here's my interview with the late Rear Admiral and former U.S. Senator of Alabama, Jeremiah Denton.
3: Admiral, to begin, 1965, I want to take you back to Vietnam. You're shot down, you land in a river, and they begin fishing you out. What is going through your mind at that moment?
4: Anger, frustration. But before we start, I have to say, all this hero stuff, the only hero of my story is Jesus Christ, not me. Okay?

0: you're able to keep track of time, and you're very conscious that you better know the day because you're going to be accountable later when you get home for what happened. And suddenly time and events per time mean a tremendous amount. That's one of the first impressions. Then when you settle down and realize what your condition is, the next thing that comes in is fear. They're going to torture you for military information or for propaganda stuff. When I was shot down, they weren't torturing, but we were scared they were. They would put a gun to your head and say, tell us so-and-so or we're going to shoot. And I'd say, well, shoot, and it'd click. But we thought that they might start doing it for real, which they did in October of that year. And then it was quite a ride from then on.
1: What were they after? I know they wanted biographies, confessions. What were those designed for?
0: Right. The search for military information was not conventional as in wartime. For the Japanese and Germans in certain situations it may have been, but for us, they knew we didn't know anything. The plans were being, when I was shot down, were being made in the White House virtually. And nobody knew. No general or admiral knew what was going to happen the next day. So why? That's one thing they'd like to know. So, and the weaponry, it didn't matter much to them. They couldn't do anything about what we had, so they weren't after that. Their strategy and their determination was to bend us to be used, break us to be used for propaganda, because their whole strategy of the war was to go through a few little military dilatory diversions and win the war back in Washington, New York, and Chicago, and in college campuses. And so we were to be broken and to advocate their side in the war. That was their principal objective. In that, they, I think, lost that war. They managed to get a few guys to do that, but most of us didn't give them anything credible in that, in that respect.
1: You all used to come up with fictitious biographies and that sort of thing to pacify them and to get out.
0: Yeah, and we'd make them torturous for that. And to say to unconsciousness, you know, you can't be tortured any further than that. Or pull a guy's arms out of socket and then he'd give him a biography and it would be absurd. I had a particularly flamboyant one I would like to see printed on New York Times, and I made them torture me every time they got it. But it was like that.
1: What sort of torture were they doing
0: almost
1: in the beginning?
0: Mostly the rope tricks by which they would bind you up in ropes, cut off the blood circulation, which sounds nothing, but pretty soon your heart's pounding so hard, trying to send blood through your body, that you can hear it pounding, and you pass out after. And then maybe the first time that happens to you, you break and give them a biography or something instead. But after you can take it and pass out, maybe fast a little bit and get real weak, that doesn't work too well. It was hard for them. But men are subject to different levels of pain that they can take, you know.
1: And you were very resolute that you weren't going to give them certainly any military secrets, and you even stashed a little piece of glass in your cell. Why did you do that?
0: Yeah, I'm a little discomfited. I think they've said something in the code about you resist until the point of no return. But there's a weak part in there. I still think I wasn't able to go to that debriefing. I was asked, but I couldn't. I was doing something else. But I don't think that we should forget that if you give classified military information, particularly sensitive, that you know about, such as ECM, where you turn it, when you turn it on, how you turn it, you can cost the lives of other men, many men. So you got to think about whether you ever should do that. Shouldn't that be an absolute rule, that to the point of ultimate will or resistance, you don't give classified military information? I intended not to, and I had broken glass in my cell, and in case they started, they give you plenty of days to make up your mind. They threaten you before. If they gotten on that tack, I would have cut my wrists.
1: Tell me about there was a rig they instituted in your cell for 5 days.
0: There were so
1: days.
0: Many rigs. It's kind of complicated. The one you're talking about is when I surrendered to God. It's kind of hard to describe. I was down to about 120 pounds at that point. I didn't have any meat on my butt, so I was sitting on this concrete bed with my ankles in stocks and my hands handcuffed behind me in what they called hell cuffs, which is very painful, a gag in my mouth and blindfolded, and they had a rig

0: under my ankles, under my Achilles tendons, was a bar which they could pull on from above on a pulley and push it into my Achilles tendons, and it couldn't go anywhere because my legs are in irons on the top. And
1: so it would just eat away at the Achilles tendon eventually.
0: Right. They got almost halfway through mine. First, I surrendered after 5 days and nights thinking that they would accept some bland lie, some truths they already knew. They wanted to know what our camp communications was. I was a camp commander. If we had lost those communications, they were very complex, countermeasure type thing we've been working on for a long time. We were heavily relying on it for morale and order and discipline.
1: Right.
0: The chain of command. I wasn't about to give it. But I said, bow cow, I surrender. They took me in, and I wrote a bunch of stuff they already knew. And I thought, well, they're going to let me go because they don't want me to die. That was the key. Mm-hmm. You had to convince them that your life, they had to take your life. They didn't want to kill us. They wanted to save us and exploit us. Mm-hmm. So, to my surprise and dismay, they put me back in the rig. And it got pretty hopeless. I couldn't think. I couldn't pray and anymore. And I said to God, it's not easy to say, expressed with my whole being, I can't think of anything else to pray. I can't think of any recited prayers. I can't think of any spontaneous prayers. I'm in a desperate situation. If anything happens good out of this, it's going to be yours. You got it. You got me. You got everything about me. The instant I said that, I had been going through alternating periods of feeling heat and feeling chills. I was shaking at that time, and you could hear my chains around the camp. And the instant I willed that, it was like a blanket of warmth, just a whole aura of composure, of no pain. The pain was immediate release, which was in my back. That was the principal part of the pain. And I just went from fear, anxiety, almost an unendurable pain, to complete comfort and assurance and no fear. A few minutes later, the guard came in, the camp commander. This is the only time I know that this happened. The camp commander himself came, a guy we call the Lump. He was a pretty senior guide. He came with the two guards and told him to go in there and break Denton. Break his legs if you have to, but break him. And he was screaming. He was screaming at them. They came in, and one of the boys was about 19 years old, pretty good kid. We called him Smiley. He did his duty. He tortured, but I don't think he liked it. At any rate, he and the other guard started pulling on his pulley. And I just looked at Smiley with a smile, expressing what was in me. I don't hurt. You're not going to break me, and you're not a bad guy. How can you do this to another human being? His face broke. Contorted, tears. He yanked the other guard off the pulley and went outside and started screaming to camp commander. He wasn't going to do that anymore. They're going to have to find somebody else. And 20 minutes later, they came in and put sulfa on my open wounds, released the rig, and carried me out to an isolated place where I supposedly couldn't tell the other guys I hadn't given in.
1: Your faith and your honor.
0: That was a miracle to me.
1: Yeah, your faith and your honor really fused in that experience, in all your experience in this time.
0: I don't know why you're throwing honor in there, but faith, yes. Faith, that was the most terrific product of a prayer, of an answer to a prayer that I ever gotten. But all the way through prison, it was like that. They say, you know, anybody in pain or suffering is going to pray. No atheists in foxholes. Some woman with a difficult delivery. They're going to pray, and they're going to get relief of some kind. God's going to help them in some way. And we had so many examples of that because we were just in constant pressure and pain and suffering and fear that we prayed a lot, and we got a lot of answers, and there's nothing new about that. It's throughout the history of the world and in most everybody's lives. And so I don't like to be, you know, praised for receiving grace from God. You always do.
1: But you cooperated with it. And you understood it when it was going on, and some people don't. They waste that suffering. They waste that pain.
0: Well, I don't know about that, but I think most people cooperate when they're in pain and they're getting help.
1: Admiral, at this point, tell me how freedom, what freedom means to you after this experience, and faith, and how they're really bound in your mind.
0: Well, before the experience, intensely during the experience and intensely after the experience, I've devoted a lot of thought to the relationship between faith and freedom. If you go back to Athens, the first time democracy was really tried, and darn near the last, because the next time it was Switzerland, and they didn't really complete their democracy the way we did. But in Athens, it failed. It became a classic example, which indicated to the political world, the political science world, that democracy won't work. Sooner or later, the people just can't handle it. They get to the point where demagogues, which is a word that came in then, mm-hmm. can, knowing that they all have special interests, can demagogically talk to them, get them in groups, mess up the unity of the country,
1: right.
0: Promise them things that they can't afford for the state to give. And in other words, they lack self-discipline and compassion. They're trying to be, they're just greedy. That's us. We're greedy. But if you have the self-discipline and compassion, let's say it's morality, our founding fathers realized that if you have sufficient self-discipline and compassion, they knew that morality was necessary. And I'd like to read a quote from George Washington because it's so darn important. It takes about, this is what our government ought to read now. Of all the dispositions and habits which lead to political prosperity, religion and morals are indispensable supports. Let us with caution indulge the supposition that morality can be maintained without religion. Whatever may be conceded to the influence of refined education on minds of peculiar stature, both reason and experience forbid us to expect that national morality can prevail in exclusion of religious principle. When I came home, after all the meditation on things like that, realizing that compassion and self-discipline are indispensable to a democracy, and that the only source of that kind of morality comes from religion, where your life, your eternal life, depends on whether you love your neighbor as you love yourself, which is just compassion. We've thrown that out now, subtly, by a period of judicial and legislative, following the judicial rulings, based on nothing, that you can't have the Ten Commandments in a school, because the kids might look at the Ten Commandments and start thinking about them. Well, the country was built on that. Our founding fathers recognized that God, this nation was based on God. And William Penn said it as well as any, men must choose to be governed by God or condemn themselves to be ruled by tyrants. Why? What happened to those statements which founded this country? We've let, we soft people, enjoying the consumption of what the previous good principles have produced in a way of a system, blessed by God, and we respecting him. Think of the founding fathers. They came over from a nation where they'd been persecuted from before. They crossed a hazardous ocean. They landed on a hostile shore with Indians in the climate. They, like POWs or any other soldiers, suffered. They knew about the reality of God. And they were able to be formed into a nation which was knowingly dependent upon God. There were numerous references to God. And in addition, the system was, it was a greater revolution than that. It said, all men are created equal, endowed by their creator with certain inalienable rights. Never before. It was God, king, divine right of kings, then the people. God, the revolution says, man, individual man, then government, the servant of the people. And they invented a system to do that, and it worked beautifully for a long time. And starting in about after 1950, the premise was questioned. And now, instead of being one nation under God, we are conscientiously and formally and officially one nation without God. And we're wondering why we're having problems. We haven't seen any problems yet, unless this reverses.
1: I want to talk about how you, as an outgrowth of your faith and this conviction and this understanding of freedom, when given the opportunity to go before the cameras and during your interrogation as a POW, you did something extraordinary, and I have tape of that. I want you to look at this and tell me what you're doing here. This is during an interrogation, a television interview.
0: Well, 3 days ago, they'd hit me for confession. I'd been tortured unconscious a number of times. I gave them what I hope was a not credible convention, a confession. Then they told me, set me up on the top of two stools placed on top of each other, and told me they were going to do this to me, have me interviewed, and I was to condemn my government.
1: Right.
0: But
1: the blinking thing.
0: Reisner and I prayed about what I should do. Should I just refuse to go to the interview or go? and try to blow it up. And the chances of that working were 1,000,000 to 1, because I go there and I defy them, and then they burn the tape and torture me some more. But I decided to try that, okay? And I got there, and they entered the room, and as they came in, there were these lights like that, and I said, in case they change the words that I intend to say, I'm going to bleep the word torture to prove that they at least had to torture me to get me here. Mm-hmm. Mm-hmm. And then when they asked me the questions, they asked me twice, the key sentence being, what do you think of the policy of your government in Vietnam? The first time I said, I don't know what the policy of my government is, because the only sources of news I have are North Vietnamese. Mm. But whatever the policy of my government is, I support it, and I will support it as long as I live. Mm-hmm. They asked me another time, and I said, I don't know what the policy is now, but whatever. But I am a member of that government, mm-hmm. and it is my job to support it, and I will support it as long as I live. Well, I thought when they dragged me out of there that nobody was ever going to see that, and I was going to get hurt pretty bad. I was hurt pretty bad, the worst torture I ever got after that. But by the grace of God, that Japanese photographer who had been having such interviews and taping tortured confessions knew he had a big scoop. He sneaked out of Hanoi that night, went back to Tokyo, and auctioned it off. The first bidder was ABC for $50,000. And I didn't learn until 3 days before I was released that when Red McDaniel, who was in that movie you just showed, he was one of the two shown, told me that he had seen it. I didn't know how much they'd seen it. I didn't know how that a lot of people had seen it.
1: Right, and Navy intelligence read torture.
0: And I was so grateful to God, that was the most great. Yeah, they read the torture, but I believe they knew guys were already being tortured by the fact that some were confession. I was not proud of that. I was proud that I defied them.
1: What is the message you would give people? What should they remember as a result of this interview and your experience?
0: Semper Fidelis, always faithful.
2: 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Until then, a very happy Independence Day, and we will be scouting the world over for all that is seen and unseen. On behalf of the staff and crew of EWTN News, thank you for watching. I'm Raymond Arroyo. 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
10: Well, the book, I guess, was based on a scripture from St. Paul that said he had learned to be content in all circumstances. And he said that when he was in chains in prison. I guess the idea behind the book is that we need to discover that God has already provided what we need to be content. It's just that we're so blinded to it from so many things. So we need to cut away a lot of things so that by his grace we can choose to be grateful to what he's already given us.
9: Very good. Marcus Grodi, his book, Learning Contentment, Finding Peace Right Where You Are. This has been a Bookmark Brief. Thanks for stopping by. We'll see you next time.
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17: 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Jesus says, "I am the bread of life. Your fathers ate the manna in the wilderness, and they died. This is the bread," meaning me. "This is the bread which comes down from heaven, that a man may eat of it and never die. I am the living bread which came down from heaven. If anyone eats of this bread, he will live forever. And the bread which I shall give for the life of the world is my flesh." At which the Jews disputed among themselves, saying, "How can this man give us his flesh to eat?" They're scandalized by this. How is it that we're not? How is it that we just hear this and go, "Oh yeah, I know that passage"? They're just outraged and at least perplexed. Sane people, inspired teachers, wise men.
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19: Family, a prayer that we pray together is a powerful prayer. So please pray together with me our EWTN family prayer. Today we pray for those who are dying. Lord Jesus, Savior who suffered death so that we might live, be with those who are now dying. Comfort those who are alone. Console those who are suffering. Renew the hope of those in despair, and reveal yourself to those who do not believe. Let your divine mercy surround all those who are dying to bring them to the place that you have prepared for them in the Father's house. Let none of them be lost. Through Christ our Lord. Amen.

0: Behold the Lamb of God, who takes away the sins of the world. Take this, all of you, and eat of it, for this is my body, which will be given up for you. 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

0: In the name of the Father, and of the Son, and of the Holy Spirit.
1: Amen.
0: The grace of our Lord Jesus Christ, the love of God, and the communion of the Holy Spirit be with you all. Brethren, let us acknowledge our sins and so prepare ourselves to celebrate the sacred mysteries. I confess to Almighty God and to you, my brothers and sisters, that I have greatly sinned in my thoughts and in my words, in what I have done and what I have failed to do. Through my most grievous fault. Therefore I ask the Blessed Mary, Ever Virgin, all the angels and saints, and you, my brothers and sisters, to pray for me to the Lord our God. May Almighty God have mercy on us, forgive us our sins, and bring us to everlasting life. Amen.

0: Let us pray. O God, who in the abasement of your Son have raised up a fallen world, fill your faithful with holy joy. From those you have rescued from slavery to sin, you bestow eternal gladness. Through our Lord Jesus Christ, your Son, who lives and reigns with you in the unity of the Holy Spirit, God forever and ever. Amen.
1: A reading from the book of the prophet Zechariah. Thus says the Lord, rejoice heartily, O daughter Zion. Shout for joy, O daughter Jerusalem. See, your king shall come to you, a just savior is he, meek, and riding on an ass, on a colt, the foal of an ass. He shall banish the chariot from Ephraim, and the horse from Jerusalem. The warrior's bow shall be banished, and he shall proclaim peace to the nations. His dominion shall be from sea to sea, and from the river to the ends of the earth. The word of the Lord.
2: Thanks.

0: A reading
1: from the letter of St. Paul to the Romans. Reading from the letter of St. Paul to the Romans. Brothers and sisters, you are not in the flesh. On the contrary, you are in the Spirit, if only the Spirit of God dwells in you. Whoever does not have the Spirit of Christ does not belong to him. If the Spirit of the one who raised Jesus from the dead dwells in you, the one who raised Christ from the dead will give life to your mortal bodies also, through his Spirit that dwells in you. Consequently, brothers and sisters, we are not debtors to the flesh to live according to the flesh. For if you live according to the flesh, you will die. But if by the Spirit you put to death the deeds of the body, you will live. The word of the Lord.

At that time, Jesus exclaimed, I give praise to you, Father, Lord of heaven and earth, for although you have hidden these things from the wise and the learned, you have revealed them to the little ones. Yes, Father, such has been your gracious will. All things have been handed over to me by my Father. No one knows the Son except the Father, and no one knows the Father except the Son, and anyone to whom the Son wishes to reveal him. Come to me, all you who labor and are burdened, and I will give you rest. Take my yoke upon you and learn from me, for I am meek and humble of heart, and you will find rest for yourselves. For my yoke is easy and my burden light.

We hoped and prayed that you all had a very peaceful and restful Independence Day yesterday. Now, it's an occasion, these national holidays, to rest. You know, on this particular holiday, of course, there is celebration and appreciation for all the benefits of this nation and what we have received from it. Well, yes, every holiday is a time to rest and to relax, take it easy a little bit. Today, Jesus is inviting us to a deeper kind of rest. A rest free of anxiety, of stress, of pressure. And this rest Jesus calls us to is in Him, is to enter deeper into His life, death, and resurrection. Now, of course, we enter this once we are baptized, and you know it is then strengthened as we are confirmed. But there's more to it. There's growing in the life, death, and resurrection of Jesus Christ. And this is what He's giving to us today. See, with the Lord, there is always more. The cup is always overflowing. His love is everywhere. So there's always increase, multiplication with God. So we see Jesus who is praying to the Father. He's giving thanks for those who follow Him, those who have received Him. And, you know, he's doing this with love, speaking to us, speaking on our behalf to the Father. Now, we see this, you know, throughout, but, you know, we see this very profoundly in John chapter 17, a high priestly prayer, and Jesus is praying to the Father for us. He's going on our behalf. Now, asking the Father that we have more, that we have Him. And when Jesus says today, He says, "Come to Me, all you who labor and are burdened." And He says, "I will give you rest." Now, all of us labor in this world. No, but we don't have to be so burdened. And Jesus, who invites us to this rest, now He says, "Take My yoke upon you." And the yoke Jesus speaks of is the yoke of His truth, of Him. No, the Jews believed that a yoke was in following the commandments or the teachings. However, they made the yoke very difficult to follow. They would always add more regulations to it. And so, you know, sometimes people felt that they couldn't do anything, that they weren't really free to follow the yoke. There's just ordinances and regulations and procedures, and what was missing there was love. You know, it just became so so formal, so regimented, so rigid. Jesus says no. It begins here with Him. He says, "With Me, come to Me." He's saying. And at the same time, when Jesus is speaking of a yoke, it's something that is to be carried. Now, as we've heard, you know, in the book of Corinthians, so that the Lord never gives us too much that we can't handle, especially in the form of temptation. Now, with a yoke, and as tradition calls us, especially historically, you know, tells us is that Jesus was a carpenter.
Now, of course, and a carpenter, they make tables and chairs, they build houses, but they also designed these yokes that were tailored to fit the neck of an ox. And so here they would design this yoke, and it would go around the ox, and it fit him very well. It was well fitted so that it wouldn't chaff and move around and all that. So it was a well-fitted yoke. And that's the thing here, is that the Lord, in giving himself to us, he's very gentle with us. He says, I am meek and humble of heart. Meekness means to be gentle. And in being gentle with us, he doesn't make it so heavy and burdensome. It's fit for us individually, for what we can handle. And then in giving us his life, he shows us how to handle it, in him being here. So it's all there for us. And then he says, my burden is light. Well, we think of a burden, you think of something, you know, of course, very heavy, a struggle, something difficult to endure. You know, we look at the commandments here, and they're difficult. It's not easy to follow the Ten Commandments, the teachings of the church. You know, some of us are really struggling to accept them and then to live them. And when we take a look at the fourth chapter of Hebrews, it's telling us about those who've rejected the word of God. And it's recalling the Israelites. You know, how over and over again, you know, of course, they would submit and says, okay, I'm following you. And then they would rebel. They would sin. Of course, they'd have to suffer the consequences for it. Now, you think about, like, the Israelites when, after the Passover, and, you know, they're leaving Egypt, the great Exodus there, and then they're in the desert for 40 years, just going around in circles. They've never entered into the rest that God is promising them. So if we don't follow the Lord, or we don't even try to follow him, we will never enter into this rest. And again, the rest is Jesus. He's where we find true rest, in submitting to him. So here, in as we look at Hebrews chapter 4, it tells us about the word of God. The word of God is living and active, sharper than any two-edged sword. And Jesus is the word made flesh. So there's that yoke again. The word made flesh, the life, the love of Jesus Christ is very truth. When we're not fully accepting the truth or accepting the love of the Lord, how could we really enter into him and into the rest he promises us? Take a look at the life of Jesus. You know, we look at his physical human life. He's God, of course, but he's a human being. And Jesus is able to physically rest. I mean, there are times when he's trying to rest, and he says, come away and rest with me for a while. And then all these people show up who are like a sheep without a shepherd. Oh, but Jesus gives his time over to them. And it was not so burdensome for him to extend himself, to sacrifice his rest time, because he loves so much. But then another time we see Jesus resting on a boat, and there's a big storm there, and everybody in the ship is panicking. They're anxious, they're afraid, and Jesus is asleep. He's resting. Well, when we're truly giving ourselves over to Jesus, accepting his will, accepting his teachings, thirsting and hungering for his love and his truths, then that's the same rest we could enter. That's what he wants to give us too, is that we have rest there, and that things aren't so burdensome. Just like what we see in him, how he can sleep during a storm. That's the same rest we have. I mean, Jesus, who gives us his life, he gives us that.
to be in the boat with him, but to be like him in the boat that is enduring heavy waves and storms. That's what we should be desiring, is this life of Jesus Christ. He says, well, you know, this is all so hard. Well, what does it also say in Hebrews chapter 4? Toward the end of it. Now we hear about the mercy of Jesus. It says that Jesus has experienced everything we experience except for sin. Temptations, hardships, pain, sorrows. But he didn't sin. And in experiencing life, humanity, then he truly understands our struggle, our plight here on this earth. And then that's why it says in the book of Hebrews that we can boldly go to the throne of mercy and grace. And there is Jesus with mercy to help us. To help us with his love, with his forgiveness, with his healing, with his strength, and ultimately bringing about a restoration, making us new again, taking us from glory to glory to glory. See, Jesus, all he asks is that we come to him. And he's asking us to come to him, yes, but when we read above, how is he asking us to come? Like a little one, like a child. He says, whoever does not receive the kingdom of God like a child will not enter it. Well, in receiving like a child, what is not doesn't mean to be immature or some kind of little nuisance or brat or something. No, it means that you come to him with submission and faith, that knowing that he can do all things, the impossible. And that with coming to him in this faith, hungry for his love and his truth, that what he's promised, we will receive, and what he's promised is himself. This is his life, death, and resurrection through the power of his grace. That this grace will flourish in us. That it empowers us to love as he loves, to be bold, to be merciful, all of it, like him. And so as we enter deeper into Jesus, into his life, by submitting with childlike faith, approaching Jesus with simplicity and humility, then we're becoming more like him. And we see this in the saints, Saint Therese of Lisieux, especially in Saint Francis of Assisi. He's entered into this rest. Now, and then so here comes the burdens. And you know, it's not so burdensome when we're following Jesus, when we're following his ways, the way, the truth, and the life. Following his ways, and then, like Jesus, who suffered too, Jesus, who was tempted as well, Jesus overcomes this with his love. So it's not so burdensome when it's done in love. And this is the love he gives to us. This is the love that is this yoke received. Yes, it's truth, but it's given to us in love. And this is in coming to him, this is where he shows us, this is where he tells us that he truly loves us. That this same love the Father has given to him, he's giving to us, which he says in John chapter 17. And this is for all of us here. So now, yeah, life can get hard. But we have a Savior who loves us so much, who's one of us. Yeah, he's Lord, he's God, he's King, but he's also our brother, and he's also a friend. And he also invites us to this relationship with him, wherever we are. Now, here, yes, there's a lot of teachings, there's a lot of commands to follow. But again, he's there to help, and he's there with mercy.
No, when we're sick with sin, or when we're physically sick, you know, the doctors with the best bedside manner, they're not throwing medication and things like that. And, you know, say you're sick in bed or you're injured. They're not making us do all kinds of things that are too difficult for us because we're sick. They're gentle, just like Jesus is gentle. He gives us what we could, he's patient. He gives us the medicine of his mercy to nourish us, to strengthen us. So over time, we can fully receive these commands. And we can walk in love by following them. And so here he is there now to help. And so it begins now, right now, submitting to him, because as we enter deeper into this rest, you know, we have a deeper awareness of him and his presence, that he's all places. You know, that we could be with God so profoundly and powerfully, whatever we're doing, wherever we're at, because, yeah, we've received him in the sacraments. He's in us. God dwells in us. We are a temple of the Holy Spirit. He's all around us. So he's there. You know, there's sort of a renewed interest in this book called The Practice of the Presence of God by a brother, Lawrence of the Resurrection. The purpose of this interest in it now is because it's one of the Holy Father, Pope Leo's favorite books. And it's a book that helps us to grow in contemplation, but to grow in our awareness of God's presence, the present moment, that God is here with us, in us. And there he is with love.

0: Let us now rise and profess our faith. I believe in one God, the Father Almighty, maker of heaven and earth, of all things visible and invisible. I believe in one Lord Jesus Christ, the only begotten Son of God, born of the Father before all ages, God from God, light from light, true God from true God, begotten, not made, conceived with the Father. All things were made for us men, for our salvation. He came down from heaven, and by the Holy Spirit, under the Virgin Mary, and became man. For our sake he was crucified under Pontius Pilate. He suffered death and was buried, and rose again on the third day, in accordance with the Scriptures. He ascended into heaven, and is seated at the right hand of the Father. He will come again in glory to judge the living and the dead, and his kingdom will have no end. I believe in the Holy Spirit, the Lord, the giver of life, who proceeds from the Father and the Son, who with the Father and the Son is adored and glorified, who has spoken to the prophets. I believe in one holy Catholic and apostolic church. I confess one baptism for the forgiveness of sins, and I look forward to the resurrection of the dead and the life of the world to come. Amen. Let us pray in the name of Christ the Lord, the Son who enlightens all men and whose light will never fail us.
1: For God's assistance and divine guidance, for our Holy Father in his efforts to build peace in the world, we pray to the Lord. For all those suffering from abuse, psychological or physical, that Christ may bring them healing and consolation, we pray to the Lord. That God, who knows us and loves us unconditionally, may inspire and sustain our work to eliminate abortion and the conditions that lead to it. We pray to the Lord. For EWTN, that God may watch over and protect this good work and use it always for the salvation of souls. We pray to the Lord. That the Lord will heal all those who have died to himself and console those who mourn their loss. We pray to the Lord.
0: And Lord, as we celebrate this Independence Day weekend, we bring to you all those who protect us, all those who are willing to give their lives for us, those who are in the military service, those first responders and people who work in the medical profession. God, we ask your blessings upon them of strength and the grace to persevere. We pray to the Lord. Lord God, strength of those who hope in you, support us in our prayer, because we are weak and can do nothing without you. Give us always the help of your grace, so that in fulfilling your commandments, we may please you in all we desire and do. We make our prayer through Christ our Lord. Amen. Amen.

0: Pray, brethren, that my sacrifice and yours may be acceptable to God, the Almighty Father. May the Lord accept the sacrifice at your hands for the praise and glory of his name, for our good and good of all his holy church. May this oblation dedicated to your name purify us, O Lord, and day by day bring our conduct closer to the life of heaven, through Christ our Lord. The Lord be with you.
1: And with your spirit.
0: Lift up your hearts.
1: Lift them up to the Lord.
0: Let us give thanks to the Lord our God.
1: It is
0: truly right and just, our duty and our salvation, always and everywhere to give you thanks. Lord, Holy Father, Almighty and Eternal God, through Christ our Lord, for by his birth he brought renewal to humanity's fallen state, and by his suffering canceled out our sins. By his rising from the dead, he has opened the way to eternal life. And by ascending to you, O Father, he has unlocked the gates of heaven. And so, with the company of angels and saints, we sing the hymn of your praise as without end we acclaim.

To you, therefore, most merciful Father, we make humble prayer and petition through Jesus Christ, your Son, our Lord, that you accept and bless these gifts, these offerings, these holy and unblemished sacrifices, which we offer you firstly for your holy Catholic Church. Be pleased to grant her peace, to guard, unite, and govern her throughout the whole world, together with your servant, Leo our Pope, and Stephen our Bishop, and all those who, holding to the truth, hand on the Catholic and Apostolic faith. Remember, Lord, your servants, and all gathered here whose faith and devotion are known to you. For them we offer you this sacrifice of praise, by the offer for themselves and all who are dear to them, for the redemption of their souls and hope of health and well-being, and paying their homage to you, the eternal God, living and true, in communion with those whose memory we venerate, especially the glorious ever-Virgin Mary, Mother of our God and Lord Jesus Christ, and Blessed Joseph, her spouse, your blessed apostles and martyrs, Peter and Paul, Andrew, James, John, Thomas, James, Philip, Bartholomew, Matthew, Simon, and Jude, Linus, Cletus, Clement, Sixtus, Cornelius, Cyprian, Lawrence, Chrysogonus, John and Paul, Constance and Damon, and all your saints. We ask that through their merits and prayers in all things, we may be defended by your protecting help. Therefore, Lord, we pray, graciously accept this oblation of our service, that of your whole family, order our days in your peace, and command that we be delivered from eternal damnation and counted among the flock of those you have chosen. Be pleased, O God, we pray, to bless, acknowledge, and approve this offering in every respect. Make it spiritual and acceptable, so that it may become for us the body and blood of your most beloved Son, our Lord Jesus Christ. On the day before he was to suffer, he took bread in his holy and venerable hands, and with eyes raised to heaven, to you, O God, his almighty Father, giving you thanks, he said the blessing, broke the bread, and gave it to his disciples, saying, "Take this, all of you, and eat of it, for this is my body, which will be given up for you."

In a similar way, when supper was ended, he took this precious chalice in his holy and venerable hands, and once more giving you thanks, he said the blessing and gave the chalice to his disciples, saying, "Take this, all of you, and drink from it, for this is the chalice of my blood, the blood of the new and eternal covenant, which will be poured out for you and for many for the forgiveness of sins. Do this in memory of me."

Therefore, O Lord, as we celebrate the memorial of the blessed passion, the resurrection from the dead, and the glorious ascension into heaven of Christ your Son, our Lord, we, your servants and your holy people, offer to your glorious majesty from the gifts that you have given us, this pure victim, this holy victim, this spotless victim, the holy bread of eternal life, and the chalice of everlasting salvation. Be pleased to look upon these offerings with a serene and kindly countenance, and to accept them as once you were pleased to accept the gifts of your servant Abel the Just, the sacrifice of Abraham, our father in faith, and the offering of your high priest Melchizedek, a holy sacrifice, a spotless victim. In humble prayer, we ask you, Almighty God, command that these gifts be borne by the hands of your holy angel to your altar on high in the sight of your divine majesty, so that all of us who through this participation at the altar receive the most holy body and blood of your Son may be filled with every grace and heavenly blessing. Remember also, Lord, your servants who have gone before us with the sign of faith and rest in the sleep of peace. Grant them, O Lord, we pray, and all who sleep in Christ, the place of refreshment, light, and peace. To us also, your servants, who those sinners, hope in your abundant mercies, graciously grant some share and fellowship with your holy apostles and martyrs, with John the Baptist, Stephen, Matthias, Barnabas, Ignatius, Alexander, Marcellinus, Peter, Felicity, Perpetua, Agatha, Lucy, Agnes, Cecilia, Anastasia, and all your saints. Admit us, we beseech you, into their company, not weighing our merits, but granting us your pardon, through Christ our Lord, through whom you continue to make all these good things, O Lord. You sanctify them, fill them with life, bless them, and bestow them upon us. Through him and with him and

At the Savior's command, informed by divine teaching, we dare to say, Our Father, who art in heaven, hallowed be thy name. Thy kingdom come, thy will be done, on earth as it is in heaven. Give us this day our daily bread, and forgive us our trespasses, as we forgive those who trespass against us. And lead us not into temptation, but deliver us from evil. Deliver us, Lord, we pray, from every evil. Graciously grant peace in our days, that by the help of your mercy, we may be always free from sin and safe from all distress, as we await the blessed hope and the coming of our Savior, Jesus Christ. For the kingdom, the power, and the glory are yours, now and forever. Lord Jesus Christ, who said to your apostles, Peace I leave you, my peace I give you, look not on our sins, but on the faith of your church, and graciously grant her peace and unity in accordance with your will, who live and reign forever and ever. Amen. The peace of the Lord be with you always. Amen.

Behold the Lamb of God, behold him who takes away the Lamb of God, behold him who takes away the sins of the world. Blessed are those called to the supper of the Lamb. Lord, I am not worthy that you should enter under my roof, but only say the word, and my soul shall be healed.

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0: What a blessing it would be for me, could I at this moment possess thee in my heart, and there render thee my praise, and lay before thee my necessities, and share in the graces thou bestowest on those who really receive thee. O come to me, dear Lord, in spirit, and take full possession of my heart and of my soul. To thee I give my memory, that thou mayest always dwell in my thoughts, my understanding, that it may ever be engaged in contemplating thy love and goodness, and my will, that thou mayest direct it to the keeping of thy holy law. To thee I give my whole self, O my Jesus. Make me to be ever thine. May the virtue of thy divine sacrament increase my faith, fortify my hope, purify my charity, and fill my heart with thy love. O let me be thine, and thou mine, from henceforth and forever, and grant that nothing in life or death may ever separate me from thee any more. Amen.
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0: Let us pray. Grant, we pray, O Lord, that having been replenished by such great gifts, we may gain the prize of salvation and never cease to praise you. Through Christ our Lord.
1: Amen.
0: The Lord be with you.
1: And with your spirit.
0: May Almighty God bless you, the Father, and the Son, and the Holy Spirit.
1: Amen.
0: Go in peace, glorifying the Lord by your life.
1: Thanks be to God.

St. Michael the Archangel, defend us in battle. Be our protection against the wickedness and snares of the devil. May God rebuke him, we humbly pray. And do thou, O Prince of the heavenly hosts, by the power of God, cast into hell Satan and all the evil spirits, prowl about the world, seeking the ruin of souls. Amen.

0: Prayer for vocations. God our Father, who wills that all men be saved and come to the knowledge of your truth, we beg you to send laborers into your harvest and grant them grace to speak your word with all boldness, so that your word may spread and be glorified, and all nations may know you, the only God, and him whom you have sent, Jesus Christ, your Son.
1: This is Mike and Alicia Hernan with the Messy Family Minute. St. John Paul II tells us that family is the school of virtue, but for many parents, it feels like a school of warfare. Siblings, no matter what the age, tend to have conflicts with each other over an endless number of issues. We're here to tell you, first of all, even though it feels like your children will never get along, they can be best friends someday. The fighting doesn't last forever, but you will need to be proactive in developing strong ties between siblings.
2: First of all, give them the tools they need to resolve conflict. 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
4: Hi, I'm Dr. Marcus Peter. As an immigrant from Malaysia, I appreciate America differently than many people who were born here. I've lived in countries where freedom of speech is limited, where religious liberty faces restrictions, and where government power reaches far into everyday life. That's why I never take America for granted. The founders declare that our rights come from God, not from the government. That single idea changed human history. If rights come from God, then politicians cannot simply take them away. As a convert, I deeply appreciate the Judeo-Christian roots of this nation. The belief that every person has dignity because he bears the divine image is woven into the Declaration, the Constitution, and the Bill of Rights. America is imperfect, every nation is, but after living elsewhere, I can say this with conviction. The freedoms we enjoy here are extraordinary blessings. As we celebrate 250 years of independence, may we protect them, cherish them, and pass them on to future generations.
5: Welcome to Stories from the Heart. I'm your host, Sandra McDevitt. Today, the true story told by the nurse who tended to a man who had had a heart attack. Sadly, he and his daughter had quarreled and had not seen each other for over a year. Stay tuned for a very touching story of healing and forgiveness on another Story from the Heart.

The hospital was unusually quiet that bleak January evening. Quiet and still, like the air before a storm. I stood in the nurse's station on the 7th floor and glanced at the clock. 9 p.m. I threw a stethoscope around my neck and headed for room 712, last room on the hall. Room 712 had a new patient, Mr. Williams, a man all alone, a man strangely silent about his family. As I entered the room, Mr. Williams looked up eagerly but dropped his eyes when he saw it was only I, his nurse. I pressed the stethoscope over his chest and listened. Strong, slow, even breathing. Just what I wanted to hear. There seemed little indication he had suffered a slight heart attack a few hours earlier. He looked up from his starched white bed. "Nurse, would you..." He hesitated, tears filling his eyes. Once before he had started to ask me a question, but had changed his mind. I touched his hand, waiting. He brushed away a tear. Would you call my daughter? Tell her I've had a heart attack. A slight one. You see, I live alone and she is the only family I have. His respiration suddenly sped up. I turned his nasal oxygen up to 8 liters a minute. Of course I'll call her, I said. He gripped the sheets and pulled himself forward, his face tense with urgency. Will you call her, I mean like right away, as soon as you can? He was breathing fast, too fast. I'll call her very first thing, I said. I flipped off the light. He closed his eyes, such young blue eyes in his 50-year-old face. Room 712 was dark, except for a faint nightlight under the sink. Nurse, he called. Could you get me a pencil and paper? I dug a scrap of yellow paper and pen from my pocket and set it on the bedside table. Thank you, he said. I smiled at him and left. I walked back to the nurse's station and sat in a squeaky swivel chair by the phone. Mr. Williams' daughter was listed on his chart as the next of kin. I got her number from information and dialed. Her soft voice answered. This is Sue Kidd, I said, a registered nurse at the hospital. I'm calling about your father. He was admitted today with a slight heart attack. No, she said into the phone, startling me. He's not dying, is he? It was more a plainful plea than a question. His condition is stable at the moment, I said, trying hard to sound convincing. Silence. I bit my lip. You must not let him die, she said. Her voice was so utterly compelling that my hand trembled on the phone. He is getting the best of care. But you don't understand. My father and I haven't spoken in almost a year. We had a terrible argument on my 21st birthday over this boy I was dating, and I ran out of the house. And I haven't been back. All these months I've wanted to go to him for forgiveness. And the last thing I said to him was, I hate you. Her voice cracked, and I heard her heave a great, agonizing sob. I sat listening, tears brimming my eyes, a father and daughter so lost to each other. Then I was thinking of my own father, many miles away. It had been so long since I had said, I love you. As Janie struggled to control her tears, I breathed a prayer. Please, God, let this daughter find forgiveness. I'm coming. I'll be there in 30 minutes, she said. Click. She had hung up. I tried to busy myself with a stack of charts on the desk, but I couldn't concentrate. I knew I had to go back to 712. I hurried, almost running, and I opened the door. Mr. Williams lay unmoving. I reached for his pulse, and there was none. Code 39, room 712, stat. The alert was shooting through the hospital. Mr. Williams had had a cardiac arrest. With lightning speed, I leveled a bed and bent over his mouth, breathing air into his lungs. I positioned my head over his chest and compressed. 1, 2, 3, I tried to count. At 15, I moved back to his mouth and breathed as deeply as I could. Oh, God, I prayed. His daughter is coming. Please don't let it end this way. The door burst open. Doctors and nurses poured into the room.
A doctor took over the manual compression of the heart. A tube was inserted through his mouth as an airway. Nurses plunged syringes of medicine into the intravenous tubing. I connected the heart monitor. Nothing. Not even a beat. My own heart pounded. God, don't let it end like this. Not in bitterness and hatred. His daughter is coming. Let her find peace and forgiveness. Stand back, cried a doctor. I handed him the paddles for the electrical shock to the heart. He placed them on Mr. Williams' chest. Over and over again we tried, but nothing. No response. Mr. Williams was dead. A nurse unplugged the oxygen. One by one they left, grim and silent. How could this happen? I stood by his bed, stunned. When I left the room, I saw his daughter against the wall by a water fountain. A doctor who had been in 712 only moments before stood at her side, talking to her. Then he moved on, leaving her slumped against the wall. Such pathetic hurt reflected from her face. Such wounded eyes. She knew. The doctor had told her her father was gone. I took her hand and led her into the nurse's lounge. We sat on little green stools, neither saying a word. She stared straight ahead. Janie, I am so sorry, I said. Of course, it was pitifully inadequate. I never hated him, you know. I loved him, she said. Please, God, help her, I prayed. I want to see him. My first thought was, why put yourself through more pain? But I got up and wrapped my arm around her. We walked slowly down the corridor to 712. Outside the door, I squeezed her hand, wishing she would change her mind. She pushed open the door. We moved to the bed, huddling together, taking small steps in unison. Janie leaned over the bed and buried her face in the sheets. I tried not to look at her, at this sad, sad goodbye. I backed up against the bedside table. My hand fell upon a scrap of yellow paper, and I picked it up. It read, My dearest Janie, I forgive you. I pray you will also forgive me. I know that you love me. I love you too, Daddy. The note was shaking in my hands as I thrust it toward Janie. She read it once, then twice. Her tormented face grew radiant. Peace began to glisten in her eyes. She hugged the scrap of paper to her breast. Thank you, God, I whispered, looking up at the window. A snowflake hit the window and melted away, gone forever. Janie had found forgiveness. Life seemed as fragile as a snowflake on the window. But thank you, God, their relationship, sometimes fragile as snowflakes, can be mended together again. But there is not a moment to spare. I knew then, as I always knew, the Lord is merciful. And I would call my own father, and I would say, I love you.

0: 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Today's true story was written by Sue Kidd and published in Best Stories from Guideposts. The beautiful Kyrie was from Robert Cochis on his Ascension CD. 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I'm Sandra McDevitt. 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

0: Welcome to Catholic Views, where we get to know the faith and those who live it. I'm your host, Renee Kranz. Today on the show, we will have a little bit of a rerun for some people, and not a rerun for others. So if you listened on Kello one week, you heard this episode with Father Thuringer about RIM, which is a relationship, identity and mission. If you listened on RPR, you did not get this. So we're going to rerun it. Before we do that, I have Casey here with me,
1: Hello.
0: But before we intro that a little bit, I do want to remind you the diocesan website, sfcatholic.org, one of the great things you can find there is our listing of parishes. And the way we have this set up is you click on the parish and it'll take you directly to the parish or pastorate website. So you can get all the latest mass times and information from that. Pastorate rather than us trying to not very well keep it updated. So as Casey knows. All right, Casey, we don't have a ton of time.
1: Right.
0: So Father Thuringer talked about relationship, identity, and mission. And sometimes this is how we should live our lives.
1: Right.
0: Sometimes we get things a little upside down. So talk about that a little bit.
1: Yeah, I think it's a foundational concept that goes back, you know, even to the church fathers. It's just kind of a new way to word it with this RIM. But what it's really trying to do is prevent you from falling into the dangers of spiritual delusion. How do we check ourselves when we're out in the world, out and about doing the things that we're supposed to be doing? You know, are we doing them because we're supposed to be doing them or because they're the rules, or are we actually doing them out of a relationship with God and out of our identity in that relationship? So it's meant to prevent spiritual delusion, which is one of the most dangerous things, you know, in the faith, to be honest with you. The Eastern Orthodox and the Eastern Catholics call it prelest. It's a very important and foundational concept that the Desert Fathers talked about. So try to avoid that.
0: Father Thuringer does a really good job of talking about this. So stick around for the interview.
1: Yep.
0: On Zoom with me today, I have Father Andrew Thuringer. Welcome, Father Andy.
2: Thanks so much for having me.
0: How are you?
2: I'm doing good.
0: Good.
2: We have a beautiful summer day, not so much wind. It's great.
0: Oh, I know. Has it been really windy up there too? Because it's been terrible down here.
2: We've had some dust storms, but you know, it's all part of it.
0: It is. It is. I feel like we're getting back to the dirty 30s over here. We're only, I guess it's the dirty 20s then. I don't know. Almost 100 years later. So, all right. Father Thuringer agreed to come on with us to talk about something that probably some Catholics have heard about. Many of us have heard, but probably don't remember. Some I've never heard. I heard the Father give a talk on this a couple months ago. It's on RIM, which is relationship, identity, and mission, and how that relates to our Catholic lives and how we live out in the world and how we relate to God. Hopefully I said that right. So Father Andy has a really good way of talking about this, which will help us really understand it. So, okay, Father, the first question was, what does RIM stand for? And I just said it, but will you, what does this stand for? Maybe where did it come from? I don't know if there's any place where it came from, or you can kind of explain that. And then we're going to go through each of them. So.
2: Yeah, so I was first taught about relationship, identity, mission in what's called the Institute of Priestly Formation, which is a program that our diocese works with, especially for seminarians developing their spiritual life. And a big part of the Institute of Priestly Formation is the teachings of St. Ignatius of Loyola. So to a certain extent, these come from him. But I also just want to kind of ground this and say that this is not a particular Catholic teaching. This is just reality.
0: Okay.
2: This is just true.
0: Yeah.
2: And what are we talking about when we say relationship, identity, mission? That everything begins in the relationships that we have, that from those most important relationships in our lives, we develop an identity. And only when we know in our spirit and that identity will we know our mission in life.
0: Okay.
2: And this is just true of human beings, but even more so for us Catholics, it's true of the Trinity.
0: Yeah. Yeah.
2: This is revealed for us in God.
0: Okay.
2: So why is Jesus the Son?
0: Right.
2: Well, because he has a Father. It's the relationship that gives him the identity of the Son. Why is the Father the Father? Because he has a Son. It's only in that relationship that the identity is revealed. Why is the Spirit the Spirit? Because he's breathed or spirited out between the Father and the Son. And I know Trinitarian theology gets a little dicey. It's always harder to talk about God than other things. But just in a basic sketch, it's from that very first being, God himself, right? It's from the supreme being of all the universe. And surprisingly, in that being, what do we find? Relationships that lead to identities that lead to mission.
0: Yeah.
2: Now, we're made in God's image and likeness, and so we should expect the same thing about us. And so when we're living like in a healthy way, you know, the world loves to try to give us identities. And one of the main things, you see this all the time where mission comes first.
0: Mm-hmm.
2: When you introduce yourself to somebody.
0: Yeah.
2: Oh, hey, I'm Father Andy. Oh, hey, I'm Renee. Wow, great, Renee. What do you do?
0: Yeah. Yes.
2: Right?
0: Yep.
2: And I've actually seen, you know, sometimes kind of in newer Catholics, younger Catholics, when they introduce themselves at a function or something, they'll start with their relationships. And it's really beautiful.
0: Ah.
2: You know, they'll bring up a Catholic speaker and they'll say, well, I'm a father. I'm a husband and a father. This is my wife and I have three kids and all this stuff. Oh, by the way, I'm also a speaker for, you know, Catholic Answers or whatever.
0: Right, right.
2: And I'm like, yes.
0: Yes.
2: That's getting it right. That's a truer part of who I am than just what I pick up my paycheck for.
0: Yeah. Yeah. And, you know, this will probably come up here as we talk, but especially when we talk about how we live this out. But I actually heard something on the way into work this morning that is really this. I hadn't thought about that. Relationship, identity, mission is really all of life. It's not just a Catholic thing. But on the radio, listening to Real Presence Radio, they were talking about how the five closest people to you are basically point you in the path your life is going to go. So that's that relationship makes kind of forms your identity and your mission. So that plays right in there. You're right. It is like all of life.
2: Well, this is something that Bishop Barron has talked a lot about, which is that my deepest identities are not something I choose for myself. The world loves to give us identities that I can claim, that I can choose.
0: Yeah.
2: But actually, our deepest and truest identities are not something I have any control over. It was given to me.
0: Yeah.
2: Right?
0: Yeah.
2: I'm a son.
0: Yeah.
2: Right? I have parents that love me and cooperated in making me. There's nothing that I can do about that. And yet, that is probably one of my deepest identities.
0: Right.
2: I'm a brother to my two sisters.
0: Yeah.
2: Right? I didn't have any hand in that. And yet being a brother to them is like one of the deepest parts of me.
0: Yeah.
2: And the same is true of God.
0: Yeah.
2: I don't get to choose to be his beloved son, especially as Catholics to a certain extent. You know, we're baptized when we're young. This was like being part of his church is something that was given and handed on to me. That relationship with God, with his church, with my family, those are where my deepest identities come from. And then, you know, when I'm secure in that, which is, you know, easier said than done.
0: Yes.
2: But when I really live from that place of identity and knowing who I am, then my missions become clear, right? Obeying my father and mother, loving my sisters, being a faithful son of God and a son of the church.
0: Yeah.
2: Right. And, you know, even outside of those relationships,

0: and to bring them up in the faith and to help them to be the people that God is calling them to be.
1: Yep.
0: Right? But what can so easily happen is R-I-M becomes M-I-R, mission, identity, relationship.
1: Right.
0: That couples, if they take their eye off the ball, and don't get me wrong, like this happens to all of us, but all of a sudden the mission becomes the most important.
1: Yeah.
0: And it's from that mission that I gain my identity. So what's my mission? I have to carpool today.
1: Right.
0: I have so many errands to run. I have to get this done at work. And then I become a worker or a chauffeur or a cleaner,
1: yep.
0: right? Whatever it might be.
1: Yep.
0: And that then affects all of my relationships negatively because they're just getting in the way of yeah. what I have to do today.
1: Yeah.
0: Right.
1: Yeah.
0: Whereas the other way is so much more liberating and fulfilling and human that my relationships dictate everything, which leads to who I am. And then that's on my real mission, not just the busy things of life.
1: Yeah. Yeah. Okay. I want to dive into that a little bit more at the end. Can we do kind of go a little deeper on each piece? So let's start with the relationship. Like, why is that necessarily the first thing and the most important thing?
0: Yeah, well, we've talked about like human relationships mm-hmm. and that those, you know, don't get me wrong, we all have like friends mm-hmm. and acquaintances and work colleagues and all those things. And some of those are chosen and some not. But those relationships in our family are given to us. They're a gift yeah. from God. And even in, you know, families going through really difficult circumstances or brokenness or, you know, they are still there to be a grace to me mm-hmm. from God.
1: Mm-hmm.
0: Maybe they're not living that out fully.
1: Right.
0: But that's what God has called them to.
1: Mm-hmm.
0: Right. But what we really haven't talked about is what about with God?
1: Right.
0: Right. What about that relationship?
1: Mm-hmm.
0: And here, I guess, I'm sorry, you said to go into each a little more particularly, but if I could just share
1: yeah,
0: kind of my own testimony of
1: please.
0: This.
1: Please, yes.
0: You know, as this life is meant to be with God, as are all of us, but in particular, I'm called to give like more of my life specifically to him,
1: mm-hmm.
0: right? And to the service of his church. And I was a priest about 2 years, I would say. And one day, I just kind of woke up, came to my senses, and was like, I'm not very happy right now.
1: Oh no.
0: Like what's going on?
1: Mm-hmm.
0: And I took it to prayer and gave it some time. And at a certain point, that little R-I-M kind of popped up in my head. And I was like, oh, what do you mean by this, God? And I started to pray through it and realized that I had made the priesthood a job rather than a relationship.
1: Mm-hmm.
0: I had completely reversed it. What being a priest was to me in those 6 months had become going to the finance council and having the marriage prep meeting and making sure I was present for religious ed and all these things. And that was my identity, was the, you know, meeting attender.
1: Mm-hmm.
0: Right.
1: Yeah. Yeah.
0: And then from that place, it was spoiling my relationship with God because I was going to him and being like, oh, can you believe in, you know, Susan on the finance council? Right. Whereas what God calling me to was so much more beautiful and rich. What he was saying was, no, you start every day with your relationship with me and my love for you. And from that relationship, I have called you to be one of my priests. And the mission is not just all the busy work that you do throughout the day. Don't get me wrong. Finance councils are important.
1: Right.
0: But the mission is the salvation of souls.
1: Yeah.
0: And you've taken your eye off that ball because you're taking your eye off me.
1: Yeah.
0: And so I started recommitting to that relationship, right? And to giving more time for meaningful prayer. And you would not believe, like within a week, the new like life and energy and joy that was brought into my priesthood. And it was like, oh, this just clicks. And here's the thing. This is something I have to fight for regularly. I would say every couple of years, I have a moment. Maybe some are bigger than others. You know, yeah. I'm not trying to say it's always crisis.
1: Right.
0: But every once in a while, I have to check myself and be like, you know, am I living from my relationship with God or am I trying to live from somewhere else?
1: Yeah, that's actually really helpful to know because as you may know, many of us lay faithful are like, oh, priests, they're perfect. They love God all the time. It's all easy and you're a priest. Everything's great. But it's not always easy. And you are human just like the rest of us and reverse those just like the rest of us. So it's if it's easy for that to happen to you, of course, it's going to be easy for it to happen to us because we're not

0: even like involved in the church stuff all the time. We're out in the world in our regular jobs and whatever it is, and it's super easy to just flip that around.
1: Well, especially when so much of the world wants us to switch it around.
0: Yeah.
1: Right? So much of the world is like, what have you done for your corporation lately? Or what have you done, you know, for so much of the world is about the things you produce or what you do rather than who you are and you're loved by.
0: Yeah.
1: Right?
0: Yeah.
1: And so we're always called as Catholics to be in the world, but not of the world.
0: Yeah.
1: And to resist that temptation, you know, to value myself in any way other than I'm valuable because I'm made in the image and likeness of God.
0: Right.
1: And he loves me. And not only does he love me, he wants a loving relationship with me.
0: Yeah. Yeah. Okay. So we know that now, the relationship with God is number one. So how do we nurture that relationship so we can keep it first? What's the best things we can do?
1: Well, so first of all, if you're not talking to God every day, you don't have a relationship with him.
0: Right.
1: Right. And so whatever prayer looks like for you, and it's going to look different for different people, mm-hmm. right? And different people in different stages of their faith.
0: Yeah.
1: Right. We grow in our relationship with God. Okay. And sometimes, like I was sharing, sometimes we take a step backward and we have to repent and then take the next step forward.
0: Yeah.
1: It's not all an easy, you know,
0: straight line.
1: Yeah. Heaven, yeah. Right. But the other thing that I would say, and this is something God has put on my heart lately, is the importance of baptism.
0: Okay.
1: I think as Catholics, especially, you know, we have seven sacraments. It's almost like we have so many shiny toys and that God has given us. And sometimes it can be very easy to forget or neglect the identity I was given on the day of my baptism.
0: Mm-hmm.
1: Right? Every human on the face of the earth has a relationship with God. And to a certain extent, we could say every human on the face of the earth is a beloved son or daughter of God. But that gets brought up to the level of a sacrament, to a mystical experience with God on the day of our baptism.
0: Mm-hmm.
1: I actually, over on my bookshelf, I have a picture of my baptism, and I put it in my office so that every day I have to look at the moment I was baptized.
0: Yeah.
1: Because in that moment, I changed forever.
0: Yeah.
1: Right? Baptism is not just an elaborate hazing ritual that we do to make them join the club. Right? Baptism is not something we do as Christians. It's who we are.
0: Yeah.
1: In that moment of baptism, Jesus became part of me forever.
0: Mm-hmm.
1: Right? And there's nothing I can do to change that.
0: Yep.
1: I always think of St. Paul, right? It's no longer I who live, but Christ who lives in me.
0: Yeah.
1: Who are you, Paul? Well, at least one way of answering that is Christ at work within me.
0: Yeah.
1: And so to periodically to find ways to remind me that I am a baptized member of the Catholic Church,
0: mm-hmm.
1: and that's who I am.
0: Mm-hmm.
1: And that wasn't just, like I said, some weird ritual or something like that, but the first step in a relationship with God the Father and his son, Jesus Christ, by the power of the Holy Spirit.
0: Yeah.
1: Right. And so like some examples that I give couples when we prepare them to have their children baptized, I said, you know, have pictures of your kid's baptism in your room.
0: Mm-hmm.
1: And as they grow up, obviously it'll take a little time, but tell them that story.
0: Yeah.
1: Or, you know, the baptismal candle that we're given shouldn't just be in a box under the bed, right? You can use that. I have my baptismal candle in my bedroom, and every year on the anniversary of my baptism, I light it and renew my baptismal promises.
0: Oh, cool.
1: Yeah. And there are all sorts of ways. Also, I'll just throw out there for the gentlemen, several companies make things like Catholic beard balm that is chrism scented, which was the oil we were anointed with.
0: Lovely.
1: Confirmation.
0: Yeah.
1: And so maybe to have some special beard balm or something to remind you that you were baptized in Christ. And I'm
0: I
1: sure
0: feel
1: there
0: like
1: are perfumes.
0: That is too. Totally a Father Andy thing to say right there. I love it.
1: Oh, man, it's so good. So just these different ways to make part of my daily life, my identity that I received in baptism as priest, prophet, and king in Jesus Christ.
0: Yeah.
1: Right?
0: Yeah.
1: That would be an excellent way to try to make sure that my identity always stays as something I received from God rather than something that I've determined for myself out in the world.
0: Yeah. And when you can do that, then, as you said, to build the relationship through prayer, remembering your identity. I'm glad you said that about prayer specifically, as far as it's going to look different for everybody, because I think sometimes, I think we all do this, we all have a particular way that we pray. And if someone isn't doing it that way, we're like, well, that's the wrong way. It's like, that's like, there's not a wrong way. If you're doing it, that's the right way.
1: to me, this is actually the beauty of the Catholic tradition,
0: yeah.
1: is that we have so many different strains of spirituality mm-hmm. that are all faithful to the one church.
0: Yeah.
1: Right? You can have Franciscan, Benedictine, you can follow this or that church father. You can, you know, there are so many different devotionals, whether it's the rosary or the Jesus prayer, the examen, Lectio Divina, like all of these are Catholic.
0: Mm-hmm.
1: And yet, the church recognizes that there's not just one way to have a relationship with God.
0: Yeah.
1: There's one God that we're having that relationship to, but we approach him according to who he made us. God calls you to be in relationship with him, and he knows who you are and what you need.
0: Yeah. Yeah. Okay. This time is going so fast. I knew it was going to. Oh my goodness. Okay. I want to make sure you talked a bit about identity. Is there anything else really specific we need to mention about that?
1: No, but I'd be happy to bring up one more thing about mission then.
0: Okay.
1: So we've kind of spotlighted each of them a little bit.
0: Mm-hmm.
1: You know, the one thing about mission is to think about the mission of the church and my part in it, but that has to come from that relationship, which leads to my baptismal identity. And now I serve the church and I serve within the church,
0: mm-hmm.
1: right? I see so many people, and priests can be just as guilty of this as anybody else.
0: Okay.
1: But I see so many people who approach the church with that mission oriented, you know, mission first, that's my identity. You know, so just an example, and I'm pulling from pure stereotype, nobody that I've actually encountered.
0: Okay.
1: All right. But there's the, you know, the choir lady
0: mm-hmm.
1: and the choir is her baby.
0: Right.
1: And when the priest says, "Hey, I'm not sure if we're going to do that hymn anymore." And it's like, you have attacked my deepest identity because I am the choir lady.
0: Yeah.
1: And now that ruins the relationship, not only with the priest, but also maybe distracts her from prayer and is distressing and all these things in her relationship with God. And that's because we've got RIM exactly backwards there.
0: Yeah. Yeah.
1: No. I am a beloved child of God who has this identity of my baptism, but also other identities, you know, and one of those identities may be the gifts and talents that God has given me to serve him and his church.
0: Yeah.
1: And nothing about my mission being changed or augmented or, you know, having priorities, maybe the parish is going in a different direction. Nothing about that attacks my identity.
0: Yeah.
1: Right?
0: Yeah.
1: My identity is beloved son or daughter of God.
0: Yeah.
1: And the mission just flows from that.
0: Yes.
1: You know, Bishop DeGroote has been challenging all of our pastorates with Set Ablaze to think in new ways and try new things.
0: Yeah.
1: And that's hard.
0: It is.
1: and it's challenging a lot of people, myself included. You know, the last year I haven't been assigned as a priest here in the visitation pastorate. I've been the director of discipleship and evangelization.
0: Right.
1: And on the one hand, I could have been like, I'm not a priest. Of course I'm a priest.
0: Right.
1: But like, what does that mean for, and it could have sent me into a tailspin. But if my identity is solid in who I am and who God has called me to be, then taking a big swing or trying things a new way or, you know, something changing in the parish, especially if I can see it's serving the real mission,
0: mm-hmm.
1: that's not a threat.
0: Right.
1: Nothing's going to change about my relationship with God.
0: Right.
1: In fact, it's my relationship with God that if this thing, this mission actually comes from God, it's going to be all the more fruitful.
0: Yeah. Yeah.
1: Right. And so just to be careful that we as Catholics don't make up our own little kingdoms mm-hmm. in the kingdom of God,
0: mm-hmm.
1: because that's putting our identity in our mission rather than the other way around.
0: Yes. And it's really easy for when you work for the church, a parish, a pastorate on a bigger level or the diocese, anything like that. Oh, it's so easy to do that. I often will tell.
1: Well, and I will defend people who struggle with that and just say like, you're volunteering your time.
0: Mm-hmm.
1: Oh, I'm sorry.
0: No, go ahead.
1: I was just going to say, I will defend people who experience that you know, tug of war within themselves, because you're volunteering, you're pouring out your talents, all those things. And it's easy to get wrapped up in that. But I don't want my identity to be wrapped up in what I do.
0: Right.
1: God wants my identity to be in him.
0: Yes. Yes. Okay. So you mentioned Set Ablaze. Let's talk a little bit about how is relationship, identity, and mission connected to missionary discipleship, which is the thing we're all supposed to go out and do.
1: You know, it's always funny because in missionary discipleship, obviously the word missionary comes first and then discipleship.
0: Right.
1: And so it's very easy to think to yourself, I'm supposed to be a missionary first a disciple. But missionary is the adjective.
0: Yep.
1: Right? It is missionary discipleship.
0: Right.
1: And so what is my first priority if I want to be a fruitful evangelist out in the world, if I want to share my faith with others? The priority has to be my relationship with God.
0: Yeah.
1: And from that relationship, I receive an identity. I'm called to be a disciple, a student of the teacher.
0: Yeah.
1: Right. And then once I have that discipleship and I know who I am in Jesus's eyes, now I can be called to go and share it. And so we have to be careful. There's like missionary discipleship can be a little misleading sometimes because there's definitely a priority among them.
0: Yeah.
1: That my discipleship leads to my missionary activity, leads to me sharing the faith. And that's exactly what RIM. Again, I'll just throw it out there again. This is not just some invention of the Catholic Church. This is just how life works.
0: Yeah.
1: Right. And we see it all over the place.
0: Yeah. I think if we're going to go out and be missionary disciples, we have to kind of feed ourselves first. I think sometimes we maybe even try too hard to be missionary disciples. If we can live that relationship and identity, your mission almost naturally flows out of that. If you can kind of be docile to the spirit of what that mission's going to be, your mission might find you and you just aren't even, you weren't necessarily looking for it, but it finds you in that way. So
1: I 100% agree with that. Yeah. I think that's absolutely true. God is at work in any missionary activity we do. He is who's going to prompt us.
0: Yeah.
1: We don't have to go do it.
0: Yeah. Okay. We have about a minute and a half left. I'm going to bring this up. So you mentioned a couple of times that the world always wants to take us and make us reverse our rim, make it myrrh, I guess. we really can't create our own identity, can we? Can you speak to that a little bit?
1: Not the deepest identity that will fulfill us.
0: Yeah. Because right. There's this thing in the world where we're always trying to create our own identity.
1: Well, in a way, that's asking for fulfillment from the world.
0: Yeah.
1: Like, I know it's a little trite, a little cheesy, but we all have that God-shaped hole in our heart.
0: Yeah.
1: And we will be restless until we rest in Him. Mm-hmm. Right? And what does it look like to rest in God but to have a relationship with Him?
0: Yeah.
1: And to let Him be the ultimate source of our identity.
0: Yeah.
1: And so in a way, when I start to seek that from somewhere else where I am my job or I am my gifts and talents or I am how much people like me or I am, you know, how much my spouse is affectionate toward me or whatever these things might be.
0: Yep.
1: Right. When that becomes my fulfillment, I'm asking for the world to fill that hole that only God can.
0: Yeah.
1: And it's never going to work out for others or for us.
0: Yeah. Yeah. And I think we even do it in things like, we're going to wrap up here in just a second, but even in things like politics, I am a Republican or a conservative Republican. I am a Democrat or liberal. And like our whole life is revolving around that. And it's like, no, please stop.
1: And politics is good and important,
0: mm-hmm.
1: But it will not fulfill you.
0: No.
1: It will not, you know, fill that hole in your heart.
0: Yep.
1: And, you know, so many, I won't say everybody, but so many of the people that their whole identity is politics, they seem pretty miserable.
0: Yes.
1: And Jesus came that we might have life and have it more abundantly.
0: Yes. Yes. Go to Jesus instead. The politics kind of stinks. Father Andy, thank you so much for spending some time with us and walking through relationship, identity, and mission. I think it's just super helpful to help us in living our lives today, because if we don't go to God first, like you said, we're going to be awfully miserable. So thank you for spending time with us. I appreciate it. Hope everything gets less windy up there.
1: Thanks for having me. It was a pleasure.
0: Yeah, you bet. All right. Of course, as always, if you haven't found us on social media, you can find us at Facebook, Instagram, and YouTube at SF Diocese. That's it for us today. Hope you'll join us again next week for more Catholic Views.
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4: Be open, you know, and it's like, how do you open your eyes? How do you open your heart? It's like, again, it's that exposure. So it's like, if we don't know what we're looking for, or if we don't have like any type of like, you know, when we see it, we don't recognize it, you know, like we're not going to see the Lord's presence in our lives. Where like content like this is so important. Like when you can turn on the radio and be like, oh no, I know Jesus is present here. So now I'm going to recognize him in other moments, right? It's like, it teaches us to see. It teaches our hearts and our minds and our eyes and our ears to be open.
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6: Pledge of Allegiance and the role a Catholic fraternal group played in adding it. 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EWTN's Dr. Matthew Bunsen takes a closer look at major church figures with ties to the United States.

0: All eyes are on the nation's capital this weekend ahead of the 250th anniversary of the signing of the Declaration of Independence. Now, pro-lifers say they have a second reason to keep an eye on Washington. We are expected to learn by Saturday whether President Donald Trump and congressional Republicans will permanently block Planned Parenthood from receiving Medicaid reimbursements. Saturday is the end of a temporary funding prohibition for the abortion giant. On July 4th last year, the president signed a 12-month measure preventing Planned Parenthood from receiving around $800 million in Medicaid reimbursements. Pro-lifers say they want the ban to be extended or made permanent. Marjorie Dannenfelser, president of Susan B. Anthony Pro-Life America, told the Washington Examiner, quote, with the 2025 defunding provision expiring on July 4th, the 250th anniversary of our nation founded on the right to life, Republicans must act immediately through reconciliation to permanently keep taxpayer dollars out of Planned Parenthood. For more, we turn to Eric Baptist, senior counsel for Alliance Defending Freedom and director of the ADF Center for Life. Eric, remind us what happened to Planned Parenthood when President Trump signed the One Big Beautiful Bill last year. Was the temporary block effective?
1: It was. Even by Planned Parenthood's own account, it had to shut down operations throughout the country because of the reduction in funding that it was receiving from the U.S. taxpayers. And that's essentially should be happening. It's a $1 billion operation. Planned Parenthood does not need taxpayer funding, and the American taxpayers don't want to be funding this operation.
0: And tell us, where do things stand now? I understand there was a push a few months ago by Republicans to defund Planned Parenthood. Why hasn't anything come of that yet?
1: I know budget discussions are very difficult, and we know ongoing discussions are occurring, but I can't explain why this should be a priority for both the administration and for Congress, and we're urging them to reinstitute what they did last year on the 4th of July because it was such a monumental bill, and they should continue that momentum going forward.
0: And what are your expectations for what comes next with the White House, Planned Parenthood, and the big, beautiful bill?
1: I have high expectations. I am hoping that the administration and Congress would continue to defund Planned Parenthood because American taxpayers don't want to fund this abortion giant, and they don't need taxpayer money in the first place.
0: Shifting gears a little bit, another story we've been following is yesterday's victory for women's sports in the Supreme Court. Eric, can you tell us your take on the ruling and what comes next?
1: It was a great day for women's sports. We were so excited to see the Supreme Court rule in favor of the two states that defended the right to girls to compete against only girls and not biological males. And so that was a victory for girls across this country. As a father of three daughters, I'm excited to see that now they can compete only against girls and not biological males. And so that is a very exciting prospect that the Supreme Court opened up. The battle's not over yet, but we know this was a key victory in this battle.
0: And Eric, is there anything else we should be keeping an eye on?
1: We are continuing to fight against the FDA and the abortion drug regime, especially with mail order abortion drugs, which occurs two-thirds of all abortions. So we are continuing to hold the FDA accountable. We're in the Court of Appeals for the Fifth Circuit, and we're really hoping that we'll have our day in court in a few months, and we hold the FDA accountable for ending unborn lives in pro-life states in particular.
0: Well, Eric, thank you so much for the work that you're doing. Count on our prayers, and I hope you enjoy the 4th of July with your little ones.
1: Thank you very much. I really appreciate it.
0: Staying in the United States, where we are drawing closer to the midterm elections in November, several states are set to consider pro-life laws. In Missouri, voters will weigh in on a measure to limit abortion and so-called gender transition surgeries for minors. The Show Me State added abortion to its constitution in 2024. Pro-lifers say the language used on that ballot was confusing, and in November they are hoping for a reversal. In Nevada, voters will consider whether to add abortion to the state constitution, which would greatly expand access to abortion as well. The Silver State must pass a proposal twice for it to become law. The pro-abortion measure already passed in 2024. And Virginia is considering a plan to protect access to abortion, contraception, and fertility treatments. Voters in Oregon were set to consider a measure that would have enshrined abortion and so-called transgender health care in the state constitution. But the plan failed to gain traction, thanks in part to pushback from pro-lifers.
2: There was a ballot initiative that was filed and was actively gathering signatures starting in the summer of 2024. And it was similar to the measure that was passed in New York, where it sandwiched transgender issues with abortion. And then actually we have one woman, one man marriage language in our constitution. Of course, it's inoperable right now, but it would have removed that. So it was like same-sex marriage, abortion, transgender issues. They squished that into one constitutional amendment and have been gathering signatures. And they abandoned it in February of this year, which is honestly a miracle in Oregon. They just, they weren't getting the signatures that they needed to be able to qualify. So we were anticipating that we would have a ballot measure, but now we don't.
0: A major abortion group is calling for abortion to be available until birth. The National Abortion Federation publicly updated their policy to support abortion through all stages of pregnancy. The policy also opposes laws that are common in pro-life states, like viability-based and gestation-based policies. Amid last week's anniversary of the overturning of Roe v. Wade, Republican lawmakers on Capitol Hill pushed a series of pro-life bills. Among the measures is the Pregnant Students' Rights Act. It would ensure that pregnant and parenting students receive information about the accommodations, resources, and protections available to them while at school. Pro-lifers say the measure would make sure that no student has to choose between her education and her child. And Senator Ted Budd from North Carolina is pushing a measure to encourage U.S. foreign aid policies that promote human dignity. This Independence Day, millions of Americans will recite the Pledge of Allegiance. But few may know that one of its most famous phrases has Catholic roots. In 1951, the Knights of Columbus played a pivotal role in adding the phrase "under God" to the pledge. The Catholic Fraternal Organization voluntarily adopted the phrase in 1951. Later, they successfully lobbied Congress to make it official in a bill signed into law in 1954.
3: Prior to 1954, there was no reference to God in the pledge, and the Knights of Columbus, as always committed to patriotism, our view of patriotism is really it comes from a gratitude to God for the gifts that God has given to this nation and to all of us, the gift of family, the gift of life, the gift, so many, many gifts. So that's where our principle of patriotism is grounded. So the Knights of Columbus really thought we need to have under God in the pledge. So we petitioned Congress and got it in the pledge in 1954. And I think it has a major impact on so many generations of particularly young people since then who learn the pledge, and they learn that we are one nation under God. And that just, it's just how they think of our nation. I think it's really important going forward that we don't lose that, that we really understand that this is a great nation, but we're a nation under God more than anything else. So I just think keeping that front of mind is really important.
0: One church leader notes that the phrase "one nation under God" dates back to President Abraham Lincoln. In a recent interview with EWTN's Colin Flynn, Bishop Robert Barron from the Diocese of Winona-Rochester in Minnesota also says the notion of a nation being under God is not anything new.
4: It's hugely important. In fact, the opening lines of my talk I'll give in a few hours is I reference Lincoln because it's a very curious thing. In the written versions of the Gettysburg Address, so that he prepared before giving it, the phrase "under God" is not there. He said that this nation might have a new birth of freedom, right? But then when he was delivering it, he added spontaneously that this nation under God, because the official version written afterwards has that phrase. But people who were there at the, you know, took it down as "one nation under God." So Lincoln added it. And you say, oh, it's just pious decoration. No, no, no. I think it represented a deep intuition that Lincoln had that you can't really understand our democracy without it. Now, let me just tell you one thing about under God. I think it's meant to hold off tyranny. See, there's always a tendency in human beings to deify our political leaders. You see in the ancient world, like, man, I mean, it happened all the time in the ancient world, except in Israel, right? So the Romans did it, the Persians did it, the Babylonians did it. Oh, the Egyptians, you know, our rulers are like gods. Then there's Israel. is very clear-eyed about the corruption of kings and insists upon the fact that all kings and all rulers are under God, meaning under the judgment and authority of God. Our founders understood that. And that little phrase is meant to hold off that tendency to deify any political establishment, political party, political ruler. We're a nation, yes, indeed, but we're under God. Our laws are determined by God. At the end of my talk, I make it's a favorite reference for me, and that's Martin Luther King, the letter from the Birmingham City Jail, when he's explaining why he's doing what he's doing. And he says, well, look, an unjust law is no law at all. A just law is grounded in the natural law, which in turn is grounded in the eternal law of God. It's Martin Luther King, and he explicitly references St. Thomas Aquinas when he does it. What could be more American than King writing from the Birmingham City Jail? What could be more traditionally religious than that? And I think that coming together is what's signaled by we're a nation under God.
0: Coming up, Stars, Stripes, and Saints, a closer look at some of the major church figures with ties to the United States. We learn more from Dr. Matthew Bunsen.
5: This is a Digital Moment with Sandra McDevitt. Did you know our founding fathers had strong Christian beliefs, such as George Washington? The blessing and protection of heaven are at all times necessary, especially in times of public distress and danger. Thomas Jefferson, we hold these truths to be self-evident, that all men are created equal and endowed by their Creator with inalienable rights, life, liberty, and pursuit of happiness. James Carroll, grateful to the blessings of Almighty God that He has conferred on my beloved country. John Adams, the Christian religion is one of virtue, wisdom, and humanity. Noah Webster, Scripture ought to form the basis for our civil constitution and laws. I'm Sandra McDevitt for EWTN Radio.
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7: I'm very, very much of the belief that a Catholic perspective, especially on the 250th, should be one of profound gratitude and critical reflection. You know, just look at the great women's religious orders and all they contributed to healthcare as we know it to exist today. The great hospitaler orders, for example, St. Elizabeth Ann Seton and her schools, which really set the blueprint for even the public school system today, certain elements of it. So the list goes on and on and on. And you know, the U.S. bishops are commemorating the semi-quincentennial, the 250th, by officially consecrating our great nation to the Sacred Heart of Jesus, acknowledging God's providence while calling for, at the same time, moral renewal, civic unity, and the protection of religious liberty. Again, these are three important things that I think a Catholic should be focused on, praying about, and praying for during this time of our nation's 250th anniversary.
0: Amid the devastation of the recent earthquakes in Venezuela that claimed the lives of more than 1,700 people, there are small signs of hope, including here, as rescuers from the United States pull a mother and her infant from the rubble. Local media reports that mother and baby are doing okay. We continue to pray for the victims and their families, the thousands of other people who are missing, and the first responders seeking to find survivors. Welcome back to EWTN Pro-Life Weekly. I'm your host, Abigail Galvan. An initiative that highlights the gifts of women to the church and the world recently honored a founding member of the Sisters of Life. Mother Agnes Mary Donovan is a trained psychiatrist and former professor. She unites intellectual rigor with spiritual motherhood. She also spent nearly 30 years as Superior General for the Sisters of Life. The community's mission is to serve pregnant women in need, to offer retreats for healing and renewal, and to accompany those suffering after abortion. This past weekend, the Given Institute gave her its Fiat Award, recognizing her extraordinary witness to the dignity of women and gift of life. In her remarks, Mother Agnes reminded us, society loses everything if it fails to protect the unborn and the elderly.
8: Life is sacred. It has its origins and destiny in God. And that makes that human person utterly precious.
9: Yeah.
8: I think the maternity, obviously, is God's great gift to women. And it is lived in whatever state of life she is in, whether she's in marriage or whether she's a laywoman or whether she is living it in religious life. And maternity demands, by its nature, all of one's love and all of one's life without question.
0: Pope Leo XIV recently praised the first U.S. citizen to be canonized as a Catholic saint. The Holy Father made his remarks about St. Frances Cabrini on a visit to her birthplace in Italy. The Holy Father made the visit during his day-long trip to the northern city of Pavia. Pope Leo says Mother Cabrini is a model for how the Church should respond to migrants today. Mother Cabrini worked tirelessly for migrants in the United States at the beginning of the 20th century. She died in 1917 in Chicago, the same city where Pope Leo was born. Finally, tonight, as we draw closer to July 4th and the 250th anniversary of the signing of the Declaration of Independence, it is time to examine some of the most holy men and women with ties to the United States. St. Damian Amolokai was born in Belgium, but he spent 16 years of his time as a priest in Hawaii, ministering to people suffering from leprosy. He died in 1889, and a statue of him is on Capitol Hill. For more on the holy men and women in the history of the United States, we turn to Dr. Matthew Bunsen, Vice President and Editorial Director of EWTN News. Matthew, thank you so much for being with us today.
10: I am so happy to be here to talk about this topic. I really am.
0: It's incredible.
10: Yeah.
0: So we have several people to discuss, but let's start with St. Damian Amolokai, who really cared for the discarded and the forgotten and the outcast. And that's a big part of building a culture of life. Can you tell us about him?
10: Absolutely right. Grew up in Belgium, really a very simple farming family, called to the priesthood, sent to Hawaii as a member of the Sacred Hearts congregation, arrives in 1864. He serves in various capacities. And then in 1873, a name slightly forgotten in history, Bishop Louis-Désiré Maigret, who was the bishop of that region of the what became the Diocese of Honolulu, asked for volunteers to go and help on the leper colony on Molokai. Now, when we say leper colony, the Kingdom of Hawaii, which it was a kingdom at the time, was really hard-pressed to deal with the leprosy crisis. And so one of the ways they wanted to care for the lepers was to sort of find them a way to be isolated so they could get proper care. Of course, resources were thin, and the situation rapidly deteriorated. So the diocese, the Catholics stepped in. And so this Bishop Maigret asked for volunteers, and Damien was the one who volunteered. He stepped up. And so in 1873, he found himself on the island of Molokai and stayed there. He dedicated essentially the next 16 years of his life to the daily care. But the biggest thing that he did was to bring them the dignity of care. That he saw in each of these lepers the face of Christ, and he cared for them in ways that we can't even imagine what that was like.
0: Can you give us some examples of what that dignity of care looked like?
10: Yeah, well, when he arrived, obviously the conditions were not ideal at all. The medical care was scarce, so he began as best he could to provide medical care. But then he also dug graves, he built coffins. He bandaged their wounds. He was there when they died. He heard their final confessions. So he was there every step of the way of their journey as lepers. But one of the biggest things I think he gave them was this, the dignity of life and the dignity in death. And they were true outcasts at the time. No one wanted to be around them, but he was with them every step of the way. And that's why he gained such international fame. As the caretaker of the lepers, and we honor him today as the apostle for the exiles, apostle for those who are forgotten, who don't want to be seen by the world.
0: I think you're so right to highlight just like the dignity of death. I think it's the other cornerstone of the fight for life, and one that's often forgotten. Now, we know that St. Damian was not the only faith leader on Molokai. He was joined by a religious sister born in Germany.
10: Yes.
0: But with ties to upstate New York, can you tell us about Mother Mary Ann Cope?
10: Mother Mary Ann Cope. So Damien, I think, was canonized in 2009. She was canonized in 2012, if I'm remembering right. I was there for both of the canonizations. Well, German born in Western Germany. Her family migrated to the U.S. She grew up in the area around Utica, joined the Sisters of St. Francis of Syracuse, and then rose very rapidly in leadership there, and received a letter one day from Hawaii, King Kalakaua, asking for the help. He had sent letters to 50 different communities of women religious asking for their help to care for the lepers in Hawaii.
9: Wow.
10: She was the only one who responded, and she set sail on what's the SS Mariposa and arrived in Hawaii. And where Damien laid the foundations for the care for lepers on Molokai, mm-hmm. she then accelerated it and brought a heightened level of professionalism, but also really institutional care, and left this extraordinary legacy of care for the lepers there, but also for the whole of the island in providing medical care for those who needed it. So she is a testament to how saints, we always joke that they knew each other. Well, uh-huh. she knew Damien. She was there when he died and carried on his work, yeah. but left this tremendous legacy of faith that we honor today.
0: You know, I'm very struck just by the king asking for help and just people yes. volunteering.
10: That's right.
0: Wholeheartedly.
10: Yeah, reaching out to a world in a moment of need. And it is so interesting, isn't it, that he sent these letters to Catholics
0: yes.
10: for help. Why? Because he already had the role model of what the church was providing in the islands in Hawaii.
0: Wow, that's incredible. Now, another one of the holy men and women is St. Elizabeth Ann Seton.
10: Yes.
0: Can you tell us about this first American-born saint?
10: First American-born saint, as you say, a convert. She belonged to a very prominent family in New York, the Setons, and grew up very prosperous, and her husband tried and failed to have a very successful business. He died, she became a widow, and ultimately converted to Catholicism. And the influence of the church and her friends who were Catholics, obviously that created huge problems for her with her family and the sort of the social scene of the time. And found that haven with the Catholics. And through a series of deep discernments, she established this community, the Sisters of Charity, that went on in her name to establish orphanages and schools and hospitals, and left, we talked about Marianne Cope's legacy yeah. of care for the poor and the forgotten. That was one of the great legacies of Elizabeth Ann Seton, and also in education. So wow. through her vision, through the courage that she had, first in becoming Catholic, but then in giving her life completely to Christ, she established this legacy of care that we can honor today, and we continue to do so.
0: Amen. Now, Matthew, soon we'll have another American-born
10: yes.
0: holy figure recognized. Can you tell us about Archbishop Fulton Sheen?
10: Yeah, well, obviously one of the great communicators of the last 100 and some years, Emmy award-winning figure. he had the highest rated television show in America. He had the highest rated radio show in America. His books were read by millions of people. He brought tens of thousands of people into the church. Mm-hmm. But we also honor him when we're talking about the pro-life cause as being a true prophet for where we are today. I happen to be running, just turn the television on, and EWTN's on all the time, as you can imagine. We still carry his old show, his old television show. What was he talking about in this one day? This is a show from the 1950s. He was predicting and warning everyone about what we would now call gender ideology, the idea
0: wow.
10: that you can change a child's gender at will. He saw all of it. So for the pro-life cause, he was a true prophet in seeing so many of the problems that we have today. Mm-hmm. But it simply wasn't calling out the problems that we might have. He was actually laying out what is the antidote. The antidote is by recognizing the human person made in the image and likeness of God and being faithful to that. But then also encouraging parents and families and culture to recognize that dignity in the image and likeness of God, made as we were intended to be. And so Fulton J. Sheen, in so many ways, anticipated our problems, but he was especially so in the area of building a culture of life.
0: And I hope he'll continue to do so and intercede for us in
10: His beatification on September 24th, and we're going to be there.
0: Amen. Now, quickly, any final thoughts on Catholics and just the 250th anniversary of our country? Any hopes you have for our future?
10: Yeah, I think God has always called saints in every generation when they're needed the most. And I think 250 years from now, God willing, we will look back on American Catholic history and see another legacy of another 250 years, because I'm firmly convinced that saints are always going to be with us. Saints are going to appear right when we need them the most, mm-hmm. as we saw with Damien, as we saw with Mother Marianne, with Elizabeth Ann Seton, Fulton J. Sheen. Names that will be known to subsequent generations that we will honor for their holiness, and that we will honor as role models going forward.
0: Amen. Well, thank you so much, Dr. Bunsen.
10: Privilege to be with you, really is.
0: That does it for this edition of EWTN Pro-Life Weekly. 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God bless.

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6: This is Sister Maria Cattery of the Sisters of Life. 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
7: 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Now, here's your host, Deacon Jeff Drzemski.
8: My country, tis of thee, sweet land of liberty, of the icing.
9: That's perfect with that shirt. Look at that.
8: Yeah, I'm wearing the. I'm looking.
9: I need my shades on.
8: Yeah, it's a bright shirt.
9: It's kind of a Hawaiian.
8: I love my country.
9: Patriot.
8: Hello, everybody. This is the first time I haven't started with greetings and welcome to the Catholic Cafe. I'm Deacon Jeff. And it's like, this is the Catholic Cafe, by the way, and I'm sitting here with my good friends. The band's back together with Ziggy Rodriguez.
10: That's me.
8: And I've got Venerable Tom Dorian here.
11: Hello.
8: And we, fresh off of July 4th celebration, America's 250th birthday.
9: It's kind of still going on, isn't it?
8: Yeah, and you know what? We can celebrate this whole year. We have a lot to celebrate. And we thought that, how can we not talk about such a... I don't even know, what is it called? The Sesquicentennial?
9: Yes.
8: Which is coming with 250 years.
9: And Ziggy's not old enough to remember the bicentennial celebrations.
8: You know, we have bison here in Memphis. I don't know if that has anything to do with it. I guess they've been here for 100 years.
9: Yeah.
8: Yeah, you know, he doesn't, because we went
9: remember
8: through
9: those?
8: We went through the 1976.
9: Yeah.
8: And it was 200 years, and that was a big deal.
9: Huge.
8: Big deal back then, and now here we are 50 years later, and we got this wonderful celebration of our nation. And I am so happy to be American. I'm so blessed to be an American. But that doesn't come like free of charge. There are costs to be paid that I recognize as well. You know, whether it's in terms of the memories of those who fought that we might have a free nation, and all the people that have invested and done the right thing and built up the greatest nation on earth. And really, essentially, one nation under God. There was a lot of blood, sweat, and tears in making this nation. I'm very, very proud to say that, you know, the good kind of pride.
9: Oh yeah.
8: In saying that I'm an American, and I appreciate everyone who did that. And at the same time, there's also some aspects that's like, man, we got some issues we got to deal with.
9: Mm-hmm.
8: You know, we got issues in the family. We got to talk about those issues. So it's like I do want to talk about, you know, what your views on America are. I think of the three of us, two of us really love America. I'm just teasing. Why did you think it was going to be you, Ziggy? Because I know.
10: Well, we all know that Tom bleeds red, white, and blue. Now, technically, he's getting that checked out by a doctor, because that could be a serious condition.
8: That could be a
10: condition. It still looks pretty patriotic when he gets a paper cut.
8: Yeah, yeah. Exactly.
9: Yep.
8: So we at the Catholic Cafe, we've got the red, white, and blue. It's white icing with the red and blue sprinkles on the donuts. So that's our special,
9: perfect.
8: You know, this is in cinnamon oil, you know, donuts.
9: Yeah.
8: So that's all exciting. Now, what did y'all do for the 4th? Did you have a good 4th of July?
9: So, man, we went to this party on the 3rd that was outstanding.
8: Yeah.
9: I can't remember where that was. But I also went to a fireworks show. This is a show that my wife's cousin puts together. And so it's just a family thing. But it's about 30 minutes long. It's set to music.
8: Okay.
9: And it's over
8: a lake.
9: They
8: do it real.
9: It's for a neighborhood.
8: Isn't
9: that
8: awesome?
9: It's insane. It's absolutely. He's got a trailer full of fireworks.
8: Well, that sounds like a lot of fun. That's a lot to celebrate.
9: Yeah.
8: Though.
9: Oh, yeah.
8: It's a lot to celebrate. So, you know, where are we as a nation? I don't know if we have a show long enough to talk about all the great things that this nation affords us, but then also about all of the, I'll just say the precious cargo, all the goodness of this nation that we stand to lose if certain people get their way.
9: Yeah.
8: You know, it's hard for me to fathom. Maybe because I'm the old guy in the room, I don't know. But at the end of the day, it's hard for me to believe that there's people that are, like, unhappy with America, that don't like America. And I'm seeing increasing numbers that are telling me that there's some, not just younger folks, but there's certain folks that have always voted a certain way or thought a certain way that are really, really unhappy with America.
10: Well, although I do think it's important to bring up, during the World Cup, we've had a lot of people, especially from Europe, who are going on social media saying, we've heard all this negative stuff about America. All of these years. And they absolutely love America. And the thing that they're discovering, though, I think is they're discovering small town America. They're discovering the hospitality, the close-knit aspect of community, the history of some of these small towns, mm-hmm. even though we're a young nation.
8: They're traveling from
10: Europe.
8: State to state with no papers.
10: Yeah.
8: They really are discovering that you can go anywhere in the country you want.
10: Yeah, and the fact that all these different states are so different from each other as well. It's for them, it's like traveling through different countries in a way.
8: And most importantly, they're discovering Old Country Buffet. Have you seen that guy? So this guy gets on there and he's talking about, he's like got a British accent, and he's like, they're bringing me these drinks, and they won't stop, and they keep filling it up, and the lady comes and she fills it up again, and then she fills it up again, and I'm like going, I only got one drink, but I've had like 14 now. And then he goes on and says, and then I'm getting ready to leave, would you like one to go? And so I'm leaving the place with a drink in my car, and I'm drinking it on the way home, and I paid for one drink, you know. And it's like just marveling, and then like they're going through the, like, buffet lines, and they're going like, wait,
11: all of that?
8: That's my plate. That's it. Now, a lot of people think like, oh, you big fat Americans, and you're doing, you know, you're eat yourself into oblivion and whatever, all these excesses. And I think some people may say things like that from afar, but when they get here, this is the land of plenty.
9: Oh, yeah.
8: I mean, and they start to realize, wow, this is really good, and not just the food.
10: But we do know how to eat well.
8: We know how to eat well, and maybe we eat too much. I get all that, but at the end of the day,
9: I think the one fallback, the one drawback to them coming over here was us running out of beer. How does Boston run out of beer?
8: Yeah, well, apparently
9: that's sinful.
8: Well, apparently there are some heavy drinkers that came over.
9: Yeah, that's embarrassing, you know, though. You don't do that.
8: But some of those heavy drinkers came over on the Mayflower too. So it's like, you know, we've had them here for a while.
10: That's right.
8: And you're right. So it's just, I really have enjoyed seeing all that anecdotal stuff that shows how people love this country and how people who are not Americans are going like, we've been told the wrong thing for so long. We've been believing the press. You know, wherever the press comes from, we've been believing that you guys are whatever. And they always, the worst thing they can say about Americans all the time is you'll hear like, you're a bunch of cowboys, you know, you're out there just, you know, shooting your pistols and riding the range and all that kind of stuff. And but at the end of the day, it's like, man, these people have been so nice. Mm-hmm. They've been so nice to us. I'm thinking, the hard part for me is I want more Americans to see that.
9: Yeah.
8: Especially the Americans that have been disgruntled, or the ones that have been, I guess, sideways with America. The ones that will say things, because there's just as much anecdotal evidence from Americans who post stuff on, you know, social media that talk about, I'm so embarrassed by this country and what a terrible country.
9: Yeah.
8: You know, I mean, look, you mentioned the World Cup, and it's like, how can you be in America and not want the Americans to win the World Cup? Now, we're not going to.
9: But I've had that experience. I had a young lady that was pulling for, I'll say it, Senegal. She's a Senegal whatever, I don't know.
8: Fan.
9: And another fan was standing next to us.

0: flavor of ice cream and saying my favorite is chocolate right. or my favorite is strawberry. When you're in America, like, it's American flavored ice cream.
1: Right.
0: And it's Team America. We're going for Team America.
1: Yeah.
0: You know, and I get if you've got a cultural connection to another country, I'm all for your saying, like, hey, you know, I've got like a great, great, great, great somebody
1: right.
0: who is yeah. from Senegal or wherever, you know, and so there's a part of me that wants them to do well,
1: yeah.
0: you know, but there should be no part of you that says, like, I don't want America to do well.
1: Especially if you're an American.
0: Yeah, exactly. So I guess the whole point of this show was supposed to really just be like, God bless America.
1: Amen.
0: I mean, we are one nation under God, and we are celebrating 250 years of, again, blood, sweat, and tears, but also just joy of victory, of really the American experiment, I think, is successful.
1: It is.
0: It's no longer an experiment. It's like it's the real deal. And there's a lot of jealousy of America, and I think that's where some of the hatred comes from, I think. But it's like, you know, you could have this too. We really want people to be free. I mean, taking for granted our freedoms, mm-hmm. The politics has really, really driven us down these last several years, but really the last couple of decades have been so divisive mm-hmm. in this country. And I would argue, I've said this before, and I'll say it again, I think that our nation is more divided than it was North and South. In the 1800s.
1: Wow.
0: I really think it's more divided than that. Now, these are different times. It's not going to lead to civil war like it did before. I just don't think that's a reality. But I do think that in terms of, like, people saying, well, you're one of those, and you're one of those, and that we don't like each other, mm-hmm. Hatfields and McCoys, we will never be on the same page. We will never like each other, and we'll always distrust each other. I don't think there's ever been more of that.
2: Mm-hmm. You know, one of my favorite parts about America... you know, I'm going to paraphrase from Alexis de Tocqueville, Democracy in America, where he said that he's a Frenchman who came to the United States, after the French Revolution, just to see what's going on in the United States, this new regime that's being established here, this culture that's being built here. And he visited largely a lot of small towns in New England, and he had a lot to say, but one particular thing stuck out to me that he said was characteristic of Americans that he found intriguing, that an American will come home from a long day at work, and he will go down into the cellar, pour himself a drink, put his feet on the table, and dream about what's possible.
0: Oh.
2: And again, I'm paraphrasing, and I'm sure he said it a lot better than I did, but that dream, that giving yourself that time to rest and to dream about what's possible. I mean, I think that is at the core of what makes this special. You know, when I was growing up, they almost had productized, I think, the American dream, where it was supposed to be this cookie cutter thing of, well, it's got to be, you got to have that white picket fence. It's got to be in the suburbs. It's got to be, you know, all of this stuff. And, you know, you started having the marketing world throwing at us the images of what the American dream is and should be, and then we all start measuring ourselves against that representation and against one another, and you end up in a getting caught up in some vanities, getting caught up in envy, getting caught up in stuff that's not really the point. I mean, living in a country where you have that opportunity to take a breath and think, you know what? I'm going to use my time here to build something. I'm going to draw upon my gifts and the passions that are on my heart. And of course, even better, if we as Catholics can say, as a person of faith, I want to build something for the kingdom, you know, yeah. here. But I think just generally, though, having that character of being a people who know how to dream, I think if we lose that we've really lost what makes America special. And I think that we just need to really embrace that aspect of ourselves and of our country, and set aside some of the stuff about what Madison Avenue is selling us and all the commercials about what your life is supposed to look like, or things that you're seeing in social media that cause you to be like, oh no, I guess I don't measure up. Set that aside. Look at

0: are where you are right now and think and give yourself some chance to think about if I'm going to let myself dream and but what's possible.
1: Well, think about the virtues, faith, hope, and love. I mean, hope, that middle one, that's what you're talking about, hope. Yes. And aspiration. The fact that we have this potential to do great things, that everyone has the potential. And again, we can get into all kinds of arguments about, like, well, we got these poor people who have been raised a certain way or kept from this, that's terrible, and that shouldn't happen. But we need to, we all boats rise with the tide. We need that tide to go up and lift all boats so that everyone, because everyone is created in the image and likeness of God, every single person, and everyone should have the same opportunities. And this is a land of opportunity. This is why, this is where all these phrases you see on license plates, you know, really need to for people to realize that those aren't just phrases. I mean, this is where hard work leads to reward. Mm-hmm. And it's always been that way. And we shouldn't demonize people because they worked hard and they get rewards. And we shouldn't keep people from getting their just due, their rewards. And so there's this balance that has to happen. But there's never been another country on this earth that has been able to provide that. Mm-hmm. Not one other example. And you can say, like, well, but, you know, the Finnish people, you know, in Finland, they're the happiest people on the earth for 9 years running. That's some kind of stat I just saw. It's like, well, okay, I get it. There's 5 million people, and I just read another stat. The gross national product, or the worth of like the UK, we think of them as a superpower, as a big,
2: yeah, whatever. They've always thought of themselves as a seventh to the States.
1: Yeah, and if we in the actual numbers, they're 51st.
2: That's exactly right.
1: Right? So it's like in every state, the worst, think of the worst state, and I'm not going to name it. Think of the worst state you can imagine, right? That's got more power, influence, authority, money, wealth, right, than Great Britain.
3: Well, and it's,
1: you know,
3: crazy.
1: And I think people don't recognize. There's now, with that greatness comes great responsibility. I mean, we do, and this is why America gets involved in things that are outside its borders, mm-hmm, right? But all of this to say, we could make this a strictly political discussion, and we'd start talking about Republicans versus Democrats or whatever. But at the end of the day, I really want us to all be united as one nation, you know, as our Pledge of Allegiance says, you know, one nation under God. And when I think about the divisiveness in our nation right now, in terms of like these people hate those people hate these people, and it's back and forth, and everyone hates everybody, and it's like, you know, our nation literally is cut in half, right? And at the end of the day, the only way for that to get fixed, I see only one solution. And that solution is supernatural. I think the solution is God. And I think the more we get divorced from religion, so when our kids stop going to church, right, have we done a good job of making church a palatable, breathable, welcoming space? Now, I just sounded kind of weird there with, like, you know, welcoming. All are welcome. I'm not talking about that. What I'm talking about is the fact that we need to be convincing our children that God is good all the time, that we need to be convincing our young people that, like, there is hope and there is aspiration, as Ziggy was mentioning, but it's only found in God. Mm-hmm. And if we are truly one nation under God, then we will continue to be this until Jesus comes back, you know, to bring us the eternal kingdom, right? Until the end of time, we will still be here. As the greatest country, because I look around when I hear people complaining about America, and I'm going like, yeah, but what else is there? And I have not seen one other place where I would want to live. Yeah, Finland sounds like a nice place. Gets really, really cold, and there's 5 million people there, and they don't have much of an immigration program. Right,
4: they have saunas.
1: I'm sure they do. They need them, you know. And I have nothing against Finland, but I'm an American. I was born in America. I love this country. I don't want to go anywhere else. And what I want to step back, and even with warts and scars and a few, you know, broken, mended bones and some things in the past that have been troubling, But it's not, it's like, not, you don't throw the baby out with the bathwater. This is the greatest nation. And I'm not talking about like nationalism in terms of like some kind of fascist nation that says we will overtake the earth and that's our goal, because it's not our goal, right? But at the same time, we got some great stuff in America, and I am not opposed to sharing it with anybody who wants to come, like for the FIFA World Cup, and look and go like, hey, I will share this with you. This concept of freedom that we have, this unique concept of you can say anything, do anything, you can believe anything you want. You have that right. It's enshrined in our Constitution. You can do that. I will share that with you. You can take this idea back, and you can do that in your nation.
3: And one thing that strikes me, returning also to the these World Cup visitors, right, who have been traveling through the United States, for those of you who don't know, the World Cup games are all over the U.S. So these people who are coming in from Europe, the reason that a lot of their videos that they're capturing on social media are in these little small towns on the side of the road is because they're driving from one stadium to another, and they're driving like hundreds of miles, you know, sometimes way more than that in order to get there. And so the America that they're discovering is these small towns on the side of the roads. And a lot of people, you know, who get caught up in sort of the campaigns of, oh, you got to keep up with the Joneses, you got to have your white picket fence, and all of this other stuff. And we end up, we can find ourselves very tired and very exhausted. And we find ourselves, yeah, you're in a nice suburb, but do I even know my neighbors? Right. And a lot of times people in those world and that world can find themselves looking down upon the folks who are out in small time America and saying, well, those guys didn't really make it. But I think the Europeans who are visiting and stopping by and getting to know these folks are seeing that these people have made it. Mm-hmm. They've maintained it. They've kept it because they're in a small town. They know each other. They have community. They own their own business. You know, they are their own boss. They dreamt about what's possible, and they put together an awesome wing shack or whatever it is that they wanted to
1: or
3: sell.
1: Or maybe they built it up to a Buc-ee's.
3: Yeah, exactly.
1: Those Buc-ee's videos are hilarious with these people going in there going like, this can't be a gas station. A gas station is supposed to be a place with a dirty toilet, a gas pump, and like a broken coffee machine.
2: Right.
1: This is not that. This is Buc-ee's, and it's like,
2: look at all the flavors.
3: but that too, Buc-ee's as well. But I just think that there is something about small town America that we need to allow ourselves to embrace, and also something. A lot of those small towns on the side of the road, a lot of them also have faith and are trying to live good Christian lives the best they can. And so I think we have a lot to learn from those people who oftentimes they get left out, you know, from a lot of Americans' imaginations, from politicians.
1: We see them every 4 years when you see a political voting map.
3: Right,
1: and
3: yeah.
1: No, literally you do, when all of a sudden you see which side voted like predominantly, and all of a sudden you see this colorized map where it's like it's everywhere except for LA and New York,
3: right
1: and then it's a sea of a certain color, because those are people that are like living on the highways and the byways and on the little roads off to the sides or whatever.
2: It's the flyover people,
1: the people that you don't think really are there. Mm-hmm. And they seem to be quiet because they don't spend a lot of time on social media. Mm-hmm. Right? But at the end of the day, they're there. And that's why I think the social media concept is really a bubble that people live in and think that's really what's going on in the world, and it shows you the pulse. And I think even Americans need to rediscover America. Mm-hmm. And to realize what a good thing that we have here. Especially, really only if we realize it's one nation under God. Mm-hmm. Right, so I'm praying for that supernatural kind of rebirth. I'm going to do my part to help, like, my kids, you know, and other people that I encounter. I've spent time teaching in high school. I've still got the high school bowling team, you know, and we still have influence as older folks on younger people who have certain ideas that they've gotten, wherever they've gotten them, that are wrong. And I'm just going to go ahead and say they're wrong, but I don't go and say, like, by the way, you're wrong, unless they're asking me outright, you agree with me? And I'm going, no, I don't agree with you, and here's why. Mm-hmm. You know, and it's always amazing when I have a really good conversation with somebody and I'm not shut down.
2: Right.
1: Right? If there is actual civil discourse, it's amazing how people can be reasoned with, especially people who have come to a conclusion that they don't like America, they're embarrassed by America, that they hate America. And I hear every year you know, people talking about if this so-and-so wins this election, I am moving out of the country because I just can't live in this country anymore. It's like, well, okay, but I will tell you this, every single one of those people has come back. I don't know of one celebrity that's still in wherever because they all end up coming back. And you start thinking, you got a lot more money. Yeah, you start. There's a couple of them that who
2: they're holding out.
1: Yeah, yeah, but they're not really there. They've got like a still that.
2: It's like a vacation home.
1: Yeah, that they're there for 6 months in America. Right. You know, when they have to come back and get their clothes washed in a washing machine that works. You know, and it's like it's just amazing to me how when you have civil discourse, like that freedom of discussion, that respect for each other. That's the answer to all of our political woes, and it's certainly the answer to all the world's woes is like communication and the ability to the free exchange of ideas. And the honest truth is this is the only way you find truth, right? And that's why freedom of religion is one of the most important enshrined rights that we have as Americans, is that we can worship who we want and how we want, even to the point where you can name atheism as a religion. You know, it can be a recognized religion, and it's like it's crazy to me. But at the end of the day, this is the country that is one nation under God. And here's the last point I kind of want to make about this one nation under God part. It doesn't matter. You know, you've heard the old expression, like if a tree falls in the woods and there's no one there to hear it, does it make a noise? Mm-hmm. My answer to that is yes.
2: Yeah.
1: I know it would make a noise. I know it. I know it does. It's the same thing to me about. The idea that, like, one nation under God, what if you don't believe that? It doesn't matter whether you believe it or not. It's true. Mm-hmm. This country was founded on Judeo-Christian ethics and morals and laws, and that's exactly what this country was founded on, and it is and will continue to be. And as long as we glorify God, God will help our country to grow and to be a great place, a land of opportunity, of freedom, of success for anyone who wants to give it a go.
2: Amen.
1: Hail Mary, full of grace, the Lord is with thee. Blessed art thou among women, and blessed is the fruit of thy womb, Jesus. Holy Mary, Mother of God, pray for us sinners, now and at the hour of our death. Amen.
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9: In this Sunday's Gospel, our Lord gives us a word of comfort. Come to me, all you who labor and are burdened, and I will give you rest. Take my yoke upon you and learn from me, for I am meek and humble of heart, and you will find rest for yourselves. When hearing that gospel, most of us feel consoled. Isn't it wonderful to hear that our Lord understands the real burdens that we carry in our lives? But what's more, he offers us a remedy. He tells us to learn from him, for he is meek and humble of heart. How is being meek and humble a remedy for being burdened and beaten down by life? You would think that our Lord instead would exhort us towards being strong and stoic, or exhort us in lessons of confidence and self-assertion. But instead, he urges us to become meek and humble like him. The secret to maintaining our inner peace amidst the drudgeries and difficulties of life comes from the abiding presence of God in our life. God has us in his hands. He walks beside us on the dusty roads of life. He understands and empathizes with us, and he wants us to walk with him. The beautiful fact of Christianity is that we are never alone, that our Savior and our God is with us, and he is for us. The Christian heart is a heart that is in love, and since we are in love, we surrender ourselves into the hands of the one whom we love. Trusting in Jesus is the key. When we trust in Jesus, we become meek, and humble. And what's more, we become free. Free from how other people judge us or think of us. We become stronger than the world around us because of the one who is within us, the one who died for us.
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13: In the traditional flurry at the end of their term, the Supreme Court released its decisions on a host of legal matters facing the country. Among them were some of great interest and great import to Catholics and people of faith, including wins for parental rights and free speech, and whether states may protect female athletics and athletes from biological females, or for biological females and from biological males. Hello, I'm Matthew Bunsen, Vice President and Editorial Director of EWTN News and host of Register Radio, joined as always by my co-host, Shannon Mullen, Editor-in-Chief of the National Catholic Register.
14: Hello, Matthew.
13: So obviously the Supreme Court had quite the outing at the end of its term, so we're going to be talking very shortly with our Register legal analyst, Andrea Picciotti-Bear, about all of that. But then also, in our second segment, we're going to be talking about coffee. I know that the Register has been very interested in cafe Catholicism. And let's just say that Catholics and coffee are a lot more interesting than you'd think.
14: Yeah, it's. I think people are going to really enjoy our special report.
13: Yes, exactly. But let's start with the big news from Washington and the Supreme Court that delivered victories for parental rights, women's sports, and free speech. And Andrea Picciotti-Bear has been following these cases and joins us now as our Register legal analyst and EWTN News legal analyst. And I am always delighted to welcome you back to Register Radio.
15: Well, thank you so much. It's great to be with you guys.
13: Well, in a nutshell, how would you describe this term for the court?
15: You know, it continues a great streak. And, you know, obviously there are cases that can be disappointments, but in general, when it comes to religious freedom, parental rights, and kind of an appropriate and measured interpretation of the Constitution, this Supreme Court just keeps consistently hitting it out of the park. And this term, especially the end of the term, was no different. You mentioned before, Matthew, about the important decision that was handed down on the last day of the court's term this past Monday about female athletics and states that have come up with eligibility requirements restricting female athletics to biological girls and women and having several daughters who are very sporty. I really was happy for this, and they were as well, to make sure that not only fairness in sports, but safety, as well as understanding what our laws say and what they mean, were vindicated in that and that consolidated cases.
14: Andrea, let's stay on that one for a moment. What is the lasting impact beyond that particular case?
15: Yeah, you know, it's a great question, Shannon. You know, obviously this was dealing with two states, Idaho and West Virginia, that have passed affirmative laws related to eligibility of in female athletics. There are 27 states total that have such laws, but that means that there are 23 that don't. And so the next step is whether there is a claim for women and girls if there are competing against boys or men in sports, and whether there are issues, violations of Title IX, which is the federal law that restricts discrimination, sex discrimination in education programs that receive federal funding, or whether there's an issue under the Equal Protection Clause. And, you know, as far as protecting the space for women and girls, the Trump administration has issued some pretty strong guidance and rules related to fairness for in athletics. And we'll see as these cases are heard and find their way up, most likely to the Supreme Court, how the court handles that.
13: Yeah, can you talk a little bit more about the importance of understanding the proper use of the term sex when it comes to questions like this? Because there seems to be a great deal of confusion, even in some areas of the law.
15: Yeah, no, and this decision was very clear on that. The majority opinion was written by Justice Brett Kavanaugh, who your listeners may remember coached his daughter's CYO basketball teams and is just a great lover of athletics and really speaks about the importance of sport for women and girls. But what was lovely and always concise and always brilliant was a concurring opinion by Justice Clarence Thomas. And in there, he says, in supporting the court's decision, wanted to make clear that transgender status shouldn't be considered a suspect class, deserving kind of any kind of heightened protection under the Equal Protection Clause. And that's, you know, kind of lawyer jargon for that this isn't a classification itself, transgender status. The second, and it addresses your point, Matthew, was he says, and I'll quote, men and boys with gender dysphoria are not women or girls. And if they believe they are, even if they believe they are, and then he brings in Joseph Pieper and he says to use language to obscure reality, to show indifference regarding the truth is to lie to the public and cease to treat our fellow citizens as equal. And that is a very, very powerful contribution to this conversation. And as Catholics, we know that we need to advance and promote and defend truth in charity. And there's nothing more charitable than to care for people that are struggling with gender dysphoria, but not to affirm in ways that are going to take them away from their own truth as being created male or female.
14: Andrea, there's a connection there with parental rights. How did that issue come up in this term?
15: You know, it came up and it was out, and again, huge home run for the court. One case was heard on the merits, and that involved a Christian counselor in the state of Colorado dealing with children that have gender confusion and want to be work through their confusion consistent with their Christian beliefs related to our created state. Obviously, parental rights were at issue there because these are kids that are being brought to counselors by their parents, and their families are a big part of the counseling session. And that therapist, Kaylee Childs, won against the state of Colorado that was trying to direct and script her conversations to only affirm in the direction of transgender identity as opposed to biological reality. So although it was tangential, parental rights were clearly going on in the case itself. But there was another case, Shannon, that was on what's called the emergency docket, and that was a case out of California called Mirabelli versus Bonta. Bonta's California's state AG. And parents raised the issue that California's practice of secretly transitioning children at school violated both the free exercise rights of religious parents that were part of the plaintiffs that brought this case, but also the due process rights of all of the parents. And so that was kind of an expansion of what the court had done last year in Mahmoud versus Montgomery County Schools. And that folks may remember it was the Pride storybooks that families of faith didn't want their children exposed to. The Supreme Court said the free exercise clause protected those families and gave them the right to opt their children out of instruction using those books. In Mirabelli, the court went one step further and said due process rights protect religious as well as any parent. And the right to know what's going on in their children's lives is paramount because parents are the principal educators of their children.
13: Now, one thing, too, that you note in your terrific piece, sort of summing up this term for the court, is that this seems very interestingly tied to gender ideology that is so many of these cases are finding their way to the court, and there seems to be a very consistent set of responses. You note, for example, Child versus Salazar, the 8-1 in favor of a Christian therapist in Colorado regarding so-called conversion therapy. Are we seeing a sort of a the tide turning, certainly legally, on gender ideology and many of the ideas that have been advanced, certainly in the state level?
15: I do. What we do see is this coming term, the issue is going to be continuing to be resolved or addressed by the Supreme Court. And one is a very important case I've been watching for a while. It's St. Mary's Catholic Parish versus Roy, again, out of the state of Colorado, where the state has a universal preschool program offering families a subsidy to be able to afford private preschools as well as those offered by the public schools. But Catholic schools were being effectively excluded because they wouldn't sign on to agreements to gender identity and same-sex marital relationships. And so this is a really important continued step forward to make sure that not only ideological indoctrination is kept at bay, but that religious freedom and conscience rights are protected under our laws.
14: Andrea, what about religious liberty? Were there some big decisions there?
15: You know, I think that there was one that was a bit of a disappointment from my perspective. It involved a prison inmate in the state of Louisiana. He's a Rastafarian, and under his religious beliefs, he can't cut his hair. And while he was in state incarceration for several years, they respected his right to grow his hair long and not to have it shaved off. And in fact, the courts that cover that jurisdiction where Louisiana is, the Fifth Circuit Court of Appeals, had ruled that the Religious Liberty Land Use and Institutionalized Persons Act, which is awkwardly an acronym of RLUIPA, protected inmates, Rastafarian inmates. He was transferred to a jail, and they restrained him, handcuffed him to a chair, shaved his head off despite knowing that ruling. And he sought damages against the individual officers, the warden, who basically ignored the law and violated his religious beliefs. The Supreme Court said that the law that was passed by Congress didn't give basically a right for individuals to sue individual officers for monetary damages. And that's something that I think Congress needs to address in direct contracting federal contractors, agencies with these state and local jails and institutions to make sure that the law is complied with, and that there's accountability and that there's notice of accountability. But that was a bit of a disappointment. But at the same time, it does show the seriousness of providing religious liberty for all Americans across the board, even those whose liberty has been restricted physically.
13: Well, Andrea, thank you, as always, for your superb legal analysis. And I want to give a shout-out to a piece that you just also contributed to the Register on the 250th. That's this 4th of July offers a time for gratitude, not sentimentality, something that's true for all of us. Thanks so much for joining us.
15: Thanks for having me on.
13: Well, you're listening to Register Radio here on EWTN Radio. Next up, Shannon Mullen and I talk Catholics and coffee. Don't go anywhere.
11: Hello, family. I'm Montse Alvarado with some great news. 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
13: And welcome back. I'm Matthew Bunsen here, as always, with Shannon Mullen in studio in D.C. Shannon, I know that in this upcoming issue of the Register, we're taking a deep dive, or it might be more appropriate to say a large sip of coffee. Tell us about this.
14: Yes, this is the Catholic Coffee Edition. You're going to ask me, why are we doing coffee? And it's not just because the Register staff consumes a lot of coffee.
13: Vast quantities.
14: Over the course of a given day. Coffee is, next to wine, maybe the most Catholic of all beverages. It brings people together. It calms people down. It excites them. It smooths over problems. It promotes dialogue, sort of like our Lord. You know, it has a lot of the attributes of our Lord and discipleship, and it's something that's been embraced by the church, and we just had a lot of fun with it. I think our readers will really enjoy this.
13: Yeah, what are some of the segments I know that we have in the upcoming issue? The World Is My Coffee House. It's a great column from Alberto Fernandez, ambassador. How does the Pope take his coffee, which we all really want to know. But we also have some two things that are of real interest, I think. The first is where bishops stand on the issue of coffee, how they take their coffee, do they drink coffee? And we've heard from a rather large number of bishops.
14: Dozens, yes. They were very quick to respond this way. And some of the responses were very charming and very serious. Some of them are very serious about their coffee.
13: The other dimension, too, is the importance of hospitality, of coffee as a destination. And so we dedicate quite a bit of time to parish cafes. And to that, we are joined in studio by Father Keith O'Hare, who is pastor of St. Louis Catholic Church in Alexandria, Virginia. In March of 2021, they opened the Little Way Cafe and an 1888 wooden former one-room schoolhouse and former church and former chapel on the parish property. And we're also joined by Andrew Lane, who is the general manager of the Little Way Cafe and also the communications director, I know, for the parish. So welcome to both of you.
17: Thank you. It's good to be here.
18: Good to be here. Thank you.
13: So the idea of coffee, obviously there's a coffee company that seems to be on every corner. Also is sort of a sociological experiment as to how much people are willing to pay for a cup of coffee. What made you think to yourselves, well, let's add another coffee shop?
17: We know people are not just looking for the physical pleasure of coffee, but the peace, like you mentioned, Shannon. And also there's a sense of community. Don't we have a sense that the cafe is a place where you could talk to strangers, right? So in an old European town, you've got the church for vertical union with God, and then right out front is the plaza for the horizontal union, one with another. So we're made for both, we're seeking both. And so someone who walks into a cafe is looking for that horizontal union. And so how beautiful for people to experience vertical union through Holy Mass, and then right afterwards, whether it's daily Mass or Sunday Mass, to then experience fellowship, communion, over a delicious, not styrofoam cups here, but delicious, high-quality coffee that's better than Starbucks, breakfast sandwiches, true hospitality, because we want to foster friendship in our spiritual family of the parish.
13: Yeah, and for the record, you're not lying about the quality of your coffee. I've seen some of your videos, and your patrons are very clear about this is really good coffee.
17: Yeah, I mean, excellence is part of reverencing the human person, right? And that includes good coffee, really good coffee.
14: Yeah, so this is actually part of a trend, Matthew. So a number of parishes, and we were talking about it before the show. This is something that our Protestant brothers, evangelical churches, they've been doing this. It's kind of working its way into the Catholic parishes. But a number of parishes and dioceses around the country are doing this. It's taking coffee and donuts to the next level. And Andrew Can you describe for our listeners, this isn't a cafeteria table and some metal folding chairs. This is a beautiful space that you manage. Can you describe it?
18: Yeah, so it's a very homey, cozy space, decorated with antique furniture, some cozy couches. So it very much is a fully functioning cafe. We have professional grade espresso coffee machines, as well as a professional kitchen. We're actually in the process of upgrading our kitchen as well. So everything to our beans are roasted and shipped the same day we order them. All the food is made to order from scratch. So it's legit.
13: Yeah, and to that, what were some of the considerations when the discussions began about, well, first the obvious thing, can we do this? I know that some of our Protestant brothers and sisters will have a coffee shop in the church. So obviously that for us, that's a non-starter. But what were some of the thoughts that went into this, and how many boxes you have to check, and how difficult was it to get this started?
17: Well, you know, if we go back to the COVID experience, we experienced terrible isolation, and we're just not made for isolation. We're made for community and communion. People pray together, daily mass and Sunday mass, but then they walk to their cars and go home. And that's not what we're made for. We had an experience, two ladies were in the cafe one day. They had been attending the 7:30 a.m. Mass for years and years and years. They met for the first time in the cafe. They got to know each other's names, and the one said to the other, I overheard them talking, I have been admiring your hair for years. So people are praying together, admiring each other's hair, but they've never sat down and actually gotten to know each other, right? So we were so blessed, guided by our diocesan staff, to build this at a professional level, but under the umbrella of ministry. So it's donation-based, but professional quality.
14: And Andrew, it's run totally by volunteers, is that?
18: That is correct. I'm the only employee, so I manage a team of about 15 volunteers and growing. And what we try to do is onboard them and make it as smooth of a process for them as possible. One of those factors is our espresso machine is fully automated, so they don't have to spend a lot of time learning these kind of complex barista skills. They can kind of hop in, press a couple buttons, make some really delicious drinks, and then they can focus on the people in front of them, which is really what the point is.
14: And Father, how has the parish responded to this, and do you see any impact on what's going on back in the church?
17: Sure. Our average number of visitors per day, Monday through Friday, is 30. Monday through Friday, it's open 9 a.m. to noon, so you have 30 visitors per day, 150 per week. And on Sundays, it's about another 150 or more come after the morning masses. People tell me, Father, I have friends I wouldn't have had except because of the cafe. And they can bring non-Catholics, lapsed Catholics. It's the welcome mat. It's the shallow end of the pool. We always talk about that, right? How do you just take a person to mass and they don't know what's going on? No, you don't. You give them another option, which is just to be around people of faith in a faith environment. And by the way, the three priests in the parish, like, we need our coffee every morning. So you go to the cafe and you're going to be seeing, if not even having, a nice conversation with a priest. And when priests think about the conversations they can have right after mass, they're kind of shallow because there's a line, people are leaving. It's just a greeting on the way out the door. But the kind of conversations you can have in a cafe, much deeper. A shepherd knows his sheep and the sheep know him. And the cafe makes that possible.
13: So this space, do you use it for other things?
17: It is still the parish hall,
13: right?
17: Funeral receptions, classes, book signings. Sometimes a space, and pastors know this, sometimes a space is conducive to certain kinds of events and they just start happening. I could tell you about a whole variety of musical, live music, things like that. A coffee space is conducive to a whole range of activities you probably wouldn't have even thought of.
13: Yeah. And is there a connection? It's an obvious question, but the connection in an understanding of how evangelization works and sort of has to work, especially today.
17: Well, evangelization begins with someone looking you in the eye and caring about you and being present to you, right? You're not going to draw someone into the real presence of Jesus unless you're first really present to that person in a personal way. We have had people come back to the church, bring their kids and get them baptized, even conversions, people entering into OCIA, and it began with that welcome, open door, friendly environment. You know, people value that friendliness highly. It's highly valued, and we want to respect that. You know, reverence in the sacred liturgy is also reflected in reverence for the human person by way of hospitality and friendliness. And what could be a more friendly environment than a cafe? It brings out that friendliness in everyone.
14: Yeah, we're really interested in the Register and following the quote-unquote revival that's happening, at least in different parts of the country. A lot of adult converts coming into the church. But the bigger picture is that they're craving that connection and a sense of belonging, a personalized experience in their parishes, a lot of these converts. And we're very interested in how parishes, dioceses are going to meet that need. It can't just be we have this bumper crop of converts coming into the church and we hand them a bulletin of, you know, with the mass schedule, right? They're looking for more. So what's the deeper lesson for parishes that maybe for whatever reason they can't start a cafe, but how do they meet that need?
17: It's a great question, Shane. I would say that, again, people, if people come to Mass, they're seeking the vertical, which is awesome, but they're not just made for the vertical union with God. They also need the sense of belonging to the church, which is God's family on earth, right? So I would encourage pastors to be creative or find creative people. To tell you the truth, it wasn't my idea that the cafe could happen where it did. I listened to my director of operations, and she said, Father, you know, you can have your cafe here. I was like, I can? So don't rely on yourself. Pastors, we can't do it all, obviously, but look for the people who have creative vision, those gifts of the Holy Spirit, and that unlocks the door to possibilities you're not even aware of. But just know that people are hungering for fellowship, and that's not shallow. That's a significant matter. Just as we have a fraternity in the priesthood that we value highly, the lay people have a fraternity, a brotherhood, sisterhood in their life of faith, which is very important, and we want to support that. So pastors, ask God to show you the way that you can provide that, not just a beautiful Mass, but also a beautiful fellowship.
13: Have you gotten calls from your fellow pastors asking, is this something that you would recommend for us?
17: They have come, and you have to see it in person, or watch the YouTube video, search Little Way Cafe on YouTube and you'll see it. 4-minute video really shows you. You have to see it to understand that this is not styrofoam cups and boxed donuts, because that's what we think a cafe in a church must be. It must be mediocre. No, excellent can happen. If you want it, it can do it.
13: Yeah, this is not corporate, this is Catholic.
17: Well said, well yeah. said.
13: Well, Father and Andrew, thank you so much for joining us. And where can they get more information about the cafe?
18: You can go on our parish website, saint, spelled out S-A-I-N-T, lewisparish.org. 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
13: All right. Well, thank you both. Well, that's it for Register Radio for this week. 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Thanks so much for joining us here on Register Radio. Until next week, on behalf of our producer, Michael McCall, and Shannon Mullen, I'm Matthew Bunsen. Please take care and God bless.
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24: The year 319 AD. Arius, a popular priest in Alexandria, proposes a new doctrine. He argues that the only real God is God the Father. In 321 AD, a council of bishops condemn Arianism as a heresy, and Arius is ostracized. The Emperor Constantine I convenes the Council of Nicaea in 325 AD. The council again condemns Arianism as a heresy and proclaims the truth that God the Father and God the Son are of one substance, and that Jesus is true God and true man. Constantine orders the Bishop of Constantinople to give Arius Holy Communion and to accept him back into the church. However, just before receiving the Eucharist, Arius collapses and dies, and with him dies the heresy of Arianism.
0: This is Father Thomas Loya. In the name of the Father, and of the Son, and of the Holy Spirit. Amen. Our Lord and Master and God, you are ineffable, incomprehensible, and invisible. You created us in your image and likeness, thus showing human life to be sacred from conception to natural death, and you left nothing undone until you brought us to heaven with you. Therefore, O Master and God, look down upon those who are not mindful of the sanctity of human life, whether through ignorance, forgetfulness, fear, or selfishness, and touch their hearts. Grant faith, courage, and prudence rather than fear to all women who carry life in their womb, that they might always make the choice to preserve and protect that life. Through the intercession of your Most Holy Mother, all the saints, inspire us to redouble our efforts to turn the hearts of all people to the sanctity of life, especially life in the womb. For you are holy, our God, and we render glory to you, Father, Son, and Holy Spirit.
1: Family, a prayer that we pray together is a powerful prayer. So please pray together with me our EWTN family prayer. Today we pray for those who are dying. Lord Jesus, Savior who suffered death so that we might live, be with those who are now dying. Comfort those who are alone. Console those who are suffering. Renew the hope of those in despair, and reveal yourself to those who do not believe. Let your divine mercy surround all those who are dying to bring them to the place that you have prepared for them in the Father's house. Let none of them be lost. Through Christ our Lord. Amen.

0: Behold the Lamb of God, who takes away the sins of the world. Take this, all of you, and eat of it, for this is my body, which will be given up for you. Take this, all of you, and drink from it, for this is the chalice of my blood. Do this in memory of me.
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0: In the name of the Father, and of the Son, and of the Holy Spirit.
1: Amen.
0: The grace of our Lord Jesus Christ, the love of God, and the communion of the Holy Spirit be with you all. Brethren, let us acknowledge our sins and so prepare ourselves to celebrate the sacred mysteries. I confess to Almighty God and to you, my brothers and sisters, that I have greatly sinned in my thoughts and in my words, in what I have done and what I have failed to do. Through my most grievous fault. Therefore I ask the Blessed Mary, Ever Virgin, all the angels and saints, and you, my brothers and sisters, to pray for me to the Lord our God. May Almighty God have mercy on us, forgive us our sins, and bring us to everlasting life. Amen.

0: Let us pray. O God, who in the abasement of your Son have raised up a fallen world, fill your faithful with holy joy. From those you have rescued from slavery to sin, you bestow eternal gladness. Through our Lord Jesus Christ, your Son, who lives and reigns with you in the unity of the Holy Spirit, God forever and ever. Amen.
1: A reading from the book of the prophet Zechariah. Thus says the Lord, rejoice heartily, O daughter Zion. Shout for joy, O daughter Jerusalem. See, your king shall come to you, a just savior is he, meek, and riding on an ass, on a colt, the foal of an ass. He shall banish the chariot from Ephraim, and the horse from Jerusalem. The warrior's bow shall be banished, and he shall proclaim peace to the nations. His dominion shall be from sea to sea, and from the river to the ends of the earth. The word of the Lord.
2: Thanks

A reading from the letter of St. Paul to the Romans. Reading from the letter of St. Paul to the Romans. Brothers and sisters, you are not in the flesh. On the contrary, you are in the Spirit. If only the Spirit of God dwells in you. Whoever does not have the Spirit of Christ does not belong to him. If the Spirit of the one who raised Jesus from the dead dwells in you, the one who raised Christ from the dead will give life to your mortal bodies also, through his Spirit that dwells in you. Consequently, brothers and sisters, we are not debtors to the flesh to live according to the flesh. For if you live according to the flesh, you will die. But if by the Spirit you put to death the deeds of the body, you will live. The word of the Lord.

At that time, Jesus exclaimed, I give praise to you, Father, Lord of heaven and earth, for although you have hidden these things from the wise and the learned, you have revealed them to the little ones. Yes, Father, such has been your gracious will. All things have been handed over to me by my Father. No one knows the Son except the Father, and no one knows the Father except the Son, and anyone to whom the Son wishes to reveal him. Come to me, all you who labor and are burdened, and I will give you rest. Take my yoke upon you and learn from me, for I am meek and humble of heart, and you will find rest for yourselves. For my yoke is easy and my burden light.

0: We hoped and prayed that you all had a very peaceful and restful Independence Day yesterday. Now, it's an occasion, these national holidays, to rest. You know, on this particular holiday, of course, there is celebration and appreciation for all the benefits of this nation and what we have received from it. Well, yes, every holiday is a time to rest and to relax, take it easy a little bit. Today, Jesus is inviting us to a deeper kind of rest. A rest free of anxiety, of stress, of pressure. And this rest, Jesus calls us to, is in Him. It's to enter deeper into His life, death, and resurrection. Now, of course, we enter this once we are baptized, and you know it is then strengthened as we are confirmed. But there's more to it. There's growing in the life, death, and resurrection of Jesus Christ. And this is what He's giving to us today. See, with the Lord, there is always more. The cup is always overflowing. His love is everywhere. So there's always increase, multiplication with God. So we see Jesus who is praying to the Father. He's giving thanks for those who follow Him, those who have received Him. And, you know, he's doing this with love, speaking to us, speaking on our behalf to the Father. You know, we see this, you know, throughout, but, you know, we see this very profoundly in John chapter 17, a high priestly prayer. And Jesus is praying to the Father for us. He's going on our behalf. Now, asking the Father that we have more, that we have Him. And when Jesus says today, He says, "Come to Me, all you who labor and are burdened." And He says, "I will give you rest." Now, all of us labor in this world. No, but we don't have to be so burdened. And Jesus, who invites us to this rest, now He says, "Take My yoke upon you." And the yoke Jesus speaks of is the yoke of His truth, of Him. Now, the Jews believed that a yoke was in following the commandments or the teachings. However, they made the yoke very difficult to follow. They would always add more regulations to it. And so, you know, sometimes people felt that they couldn't do anything, that they weren't really free to follow the yoke. There's just ordinances and regulations and procedures, and what was missing there was love. You know, it just became so so formal, so regimented, so rigid. Jesus says no. It begins here with Him. He says, "With Me, come to Me." He's saying. And at the same time, when Jesus is speaking of a yoke, it's something that is to be carried. Now, as we've heard, you know, in the book of Corinthians, so that the Lord never gives us too much that we can't handle, especially in the form of temptation. Now, with a yoke, and as tradition calls us, especially historically, you know, tells us, is that Jesus was a carpenter. Of course, and a carpenter, they make tables and chairs, they build houses, but they also designed these yokes that were tailored to fit the neck of an ox. And so here they would design this yoke, and it would go around the ox, and it fit him very well. It was well fitted so that it wouldn't chaff and move around and all that. So it was a well-fitted yoke. And that's the thing here, is that the Lord, in giving himself to us, he's very gentle with us. He says, I am meek and humble of heart. Meekness means to be gentle. And in being gentle with us, he doesn't make it so heavy and burdensome. It's fit for us individually, for what we can handle. And then in giving us his life, he shows us how to handle it, in him being here. So it's all there for us. And then he says, my burden is light. Well, we think of a burden, you think of something, you know, of course, very heavy, a struggle, something difficult to endure. You know, we look at the commandments here, and they're difficult. It's not easy to follow the Ten Commandments, the teachings of the church. You know, some of us are really struggling to accept them and then to live them. And when we take a look at the fourth chapter of Hebrews, it's telling us about those who've rejected the Word of God. And it's recalling the Israelites. You know, how over and over again, you know, of course, they would submit and says, okay, I'm following you. And then they would rebel. They would sin. Of course, they'd have to suffer the consequences for it. And we think about, like, the Israelites when, after the Passover, and, you know, they're leaving Egypt, the great Exodus there. And then they're in the desert for 40 years, just going around in circles. They've never entered into the rest that God is promising them. So if we don't follow the Lord, or we don't even try to follow him, we will never enter into this rest. And again, the rest is Jesus. He's where we find true rest, in submitting to him. So here, in as we look at Hebrews chapter 4, it tells us about the Word of God. The Word of God is living and active, sharper than any two-edged sword. And Jesus is the Word made flesh. So there's that yoke again. The Word made flesh, the life, the love of Jesus Christ is very truth. When we're not fully accepting the truth or accepting the love of the Lord, how could we really enter into him and into the rest he promises us? Take a look at the life of Jesus. You know, we look at his physical human life. He's God, of course, but he's a human being. And Jesus is able to physically rest. I mean, there are times when he's trying to rest, and he says, come away and rest with me for a while. And then all these people show up who are like a sheep without a shepherd. But Jesus gives his time over to them. And it was not so burdensome for him to extend himself, to sacrifice his rest time, because he loves so much. But then another time.
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0: They're afraid, and Jesus is asleep. He's resting. Well, when we're truly giving ourselves over to Jesus, accepting his will, accepting his teachings, thirsting and hungering for his love and his truths, then that's the same rest we could enter. That's what he wants to give us too, is that we have rest there, and that things aren't so burdensome. Just like what we see in him, how he can sleep during a storm. That's the same rest we have. I mean, Jesus, who gives us his life, he gives us that. to be in the boat with him, but to be like him in the boat that is enduring heavy waves and storms. That's what we should be desiring, is this life of Jesus Christ. Says, well, you know, this is all so hard. Well, what does it also say in Hebrews chapter 4? Toward the end of it. Now we hear about the mercy of Jesus. It says that Jesus has experienced everything we experience except for sin. Temptations, hardships, pain, sorrows. But he didn't sin. And in experiencing life, humanity, then he truly understands our struggle, our plight here on this earth. And then that's why it says in the book of Hebrews that we can boldly go to the throne of mercy and grace. And there is Jesus with mercy to help us. To help us with his love, with his forgiveness, with his healing, with his strength, and ultimately bringing about a restoration, making us new again, taking us from glory to glory to glory. See, Jesus, all he asks is that we come to him. And he's asking us to come to him, yes, but when we read above, how is he asking us to come? Like a little one, like a child. He says, whoever does not receive the kingdom of God like a child will not enter it. Well, in receiving like a child, what is not doesn't mean to be immature or some kind of little nuisance or brat or something. No, it means that you come to him with submission and faith, that knowing that he can do all things, the impossible. And that with coming to him in this faith, hungry for his love and his truth, that what he's promised, we will receive, and what he's promised is himself. This is his life, death, and resurrection through the power of his grace. That this grace will flourish in us. That it empowers us to love as he loves, to be bold, to be merciful, all of it, like him. And so as we enter deeper into Jesus, into his life, by submitting with childlike faith, approaching Jesus with simplicity and humility, then we're becoming more like him. And we see this in the saints, Saint Therese of Lisieux, especially in Saint Francis of Assisi. He's entered into this rest. Now, and then so here comes the burdens. And you know, it's not so burdensome when we're following Jesus, when we're following his ways, the way, the truth, and the life. Following his ways, and then, like Jesus, who suffered too, Jesus, who was tempted as well, Jesus overcomes this with his love. So it's not so burdensome when it's done in love. And this is the love he gives to us. This is the love that is this yoke received. Yes, it's truth, but it's given to us in love. And this is in coming to him. This is where he shows us, this is where he tells us that he truly loves us. That this same love the Father has given to him, he's giving to us, which he says in John chapter 17. And this is for all of us here. So now, yeah, life can get hard. But we have a Savior who loves us so much, who's one of us. Yeah, he's Lord, he's God, he's King, but he's also our brother, and he's also a friend. And he also invites us to this relationship with him, wherever we are. Now, here, yes, there's a lot of teachings, there's a lot of commands to follow. But again, he's there to help, and he's there with mercy. Now, when we're sick with sin, or when we're physically sick, You know, the doctors with the best bedside manner, they're not throwing medication and things like that. And, you know, say you're sick in bed or you're injured. They're not making us do all kinds of things that are too difficult for us because we're sick. They're gentle, just like Jesus is gentle. He gives us what we could. He's patient. He gives us the medicine of his mercy to nourish us, to strengthen us. So over time, we can fully receive these commands. And we can walk in love by following them. And so here he is there now to help. And so it begins now, right now, submitting to him, because as we enter deeper into this rest, you know, we have a deeper awareness of him and his presence, that he's all places. So that yeah, we could be with God so profoundly and powerfully, whatever we're doing, wherever we're at, because, yeah, we've received him in the sacraments. He's in us. God dwells in us. We are a temple of the Holy Spirit. He's all around us. So he's there. You know, there's sort of a renewed interest in this book called The Practice of the Presence of God by a brother, Lawrence of the Resurrection. The purpose of this interest in it now is because it's one of the Holy Father, Pope Leo's favorite books. And it's a book that helps us to grow in contemplation, but to grow in our awareness of God's presence, the present moment, that God is here with us, in us. And there he is with love. And there, as Jesus is with us, there we can truly enter into his rest, which is entering into him. So come to him wherever we are, and know you're loved. Know he's with you, and know he will always provide. He is faithful. Even when we're not faithful, he remains faithful. God bless you all.

0: Let us now rise and profess our faith. I believe in one God, the Father Almighty, maker of heaven and earth, of all things visible and invisible. I believe in one Lord Jesus Christ, the only begotten Son of God, born of the Father before all ages, God from God, light from light, true God from true God, begotten, not made, conceived with the Father. All things were made for us men, for our salvation. He came down from heaven, and by the Holy Spirit, under the Virgin Mary, and became man. For our sake he was crucified under Pontius Pilate. He suffered death and was buried, and rose again on the third day, in accordance with the Scriptures. He ascended into heaven, and is seated at the right hand of the Father. He will come again in glory to judge the living and the dead, and his kingdom will have no end. I believe in the Holy Spirit, the Lord, the giver of life, who proceeds from the Father and the Son, who with the Father and the Son is adored and glorified, who has spoken to the prophets. I believe in one holy Catholic and apostolic church. I confess one baptism for the forgiveness of sins, and I look forward to the resurrection of the dead and the life of the world to come. Amen. Let us pray in the name of Christ the Lord, the Son, who enlightens all men and whose light will never fail us.
1: For God's assistance and divine guidance, for our Holy Father in his efforts to build peace in the world, we pray to the Lord. For all those suffering from abuse, psychological or physical, that Christ may bring them healing and consolation, we pray to the Lord. That God, who knows us and loves us unconditionally, may inspire and sustain our work to eliminate abortion and the conditions that lead to it. We pray to the Lord. For EWTN, that God may watch over and protect this good work and use it always for the salvation of souls. We pray to the Lord. That the Lord will heal all those who have died to himself and console those who mourn their loss. We pray to the Lord.
0: And Lord, as we celebrate this Independence Day weekend, we bring to you all those who protect us, all those who are willing to give their lives for us, those who are in the military service, those first responders and people who work in the medical profession. God, we ask your blessings upon them of strength and the grace to persevere. We pray to the Lord. Lord God, strength of those who hope in you, support us in our prayer, because we are weak and can do nothing without you. Give us always the help of your grace, so that in fulfilling your commandments, we may please you in all we desire and do. We make our prayer through Christ our Lord. Amen.

0: Pray, brethren, that my sacrifice and yours may be acceptable to God, the Almighty Father. May the Lord accept the sacrifice at your hands for the praise and glory of his name, for our good and good of all his holy church. May this oblation dedicated to your name purify us, O Lord, and day by day bring our conduct closer to the life of heaven, through Christ our Lord. Amen. The Lord be with you.
1: And with your
0: spirit. Lift up your hearts.
1: We lift them to the Lord.
0: Let us give thanks to the Lord our God.
1: It is
0: truly right and just, our duty and our salvation, always and everywhere to give you thanks, Lord, Holy Father, Almighty and Eternal God, through Christ our Lord. For by his birth he brought renewal to humanity's fallen state, and by his suffering canceled out our sins. By his rising from the dead he has opened the way to eternal life, and by ascending to you, O Father, he has unlocked the gates of heaven. And so with the company of angels and saints, we sing the hymn of your praise as without end we acclaim.

To you, therefore, most merciful Father, we make humble prayer and petition through Jesus Christ, your Son, our Lord, that you accept and bless these gifts, these offerings, these holy and unblemished sacrifices, which we offer you firstly for your holy Catholic Church. Be pleased to grant her peace, to guard, unite, and govern her throughout the whole world, together with your servant, Leo our Pope, and Stephen our Bishop, and all those who, holding to the truth, hand on the Catholic and Apostolic faith. Remember, Lord, your servants, and all gathered here whose faith and devotion are known to you. For them we offer you this sacrifice of praise, or they offer for themselves and all who are dear to them, for the redemption of their souls and hope of health and well-being, and paying their homage to you, the eternal God, living and true, in communion with those whose memory we venerate, especially the glorious ever-Virgin Mary, Mother of our God and Lord Jesus Christ, and blessed Joseph, her spouse, your blessed apostles and martyrs, Peter and Paul, Andrew, James, John, Thomas, James, Philip, Bartholomew, Matthew, Simon, and Jude, Linus, Cletus, Clement, Sixtus, Cornelius, Cyprian, Lawrence, Chrysogonus, John and Paul, Confucius and Damon, and all your saints. We ask that through their merits and prayers in all things, we may be defended by your protecting help. Therefore, Lord, we pray, graciously accept this oblation of our service, that of your whole family, order our days in your peace, and command that we be delivered from eternal damnation and counted among the flock of those you have chosen. Be pleased, O God, we pray, to bless, acknowledge, and approve this offering in every respect. Make it spiritual and acceptable, so that it may become for us the body and blood of your most beloved Son, our Lord Jesus Christ. On the day before he was to suffer, he took bread in his holy and venerable hands, and with eyes raised to heaven, to you, O God, his almighty Father, giving you thanks, he said the blessing, broke the bread, and gave it to his disciples, saying, "Take this, all of you, and eat of it, for this is my body, which will be given up for you."

In a similar way, when supper was ended, he took this precious chalice in his holy and venerable hands, and once more giving you thanks, he said the blessing and gave the chalice to his disciples, saying, "Take this, all of you, and drink from it, for this is the chalice of my blood, the blood of the new and eternal covenant, which will be poured out for you and for many for the forgiveness of sins. Do this in memory of me."

Therefore, O Lord, as we celebrate the memorial of the blessed passion, the resurrection from the dead, and the glorious ascension into heaven of Christ your Son, our Lord, we, your servants and your holy people, offer to your glorious majesty from the gifts that you have given us, this pure victim, this holy victim, this spotless victim, the holy bread of eternal life, and the chalice of everlasting salvation. Be pleased to look upon these offerings with a serene and kindly countenance, and to accept them as once you were pleased to accept the gifts of your servant Abel the Just, the sacrifice of Abraham, our father in faith, and the offering of your high priest Melchizedek, a holy sacrifice, a spotless victim. In humble prayer, we ask you, Almighty God, command that these gifts be borne by the hands of your holy angel to your altar on high in the sight of your divine majesty, so that all of us who through this participation at the altar receive the most holy body and blood of your Son may be filled with every grace and heavenly blessing. Remember also, Lord, your servants who have gone before us with the sign of faith and rest in the sleep of peace. Grant them, O Lord, we pray, and all who sleep in Christ, the place of refreshment, light, and peace. To us also, your servants who, though sinners, hope in your abundant mercies, graciously grant some share and fellowship with your holy apostles and martyrs, with John the Baptist, Stephen, Matthias, Barnabas, Ignatius, Alexander, Marcellinus, Peter, Felicity, Perpetua, Agatha, Lucy, Agnes, Cecilia, Anastasia, and all your saints. Admit us, we beseech you, into their company, not weighing our merits, but granting us your pardon, through Christ our Lord, through whom you continue to make all these good things, O Lord. You sanctify them, fill them with life, bless them, and bestow them upon us. Through him.

0: At the Savior's command, informed by divine teaching, we dare to say, Our Father, who art in heaven, hallowed be thy name. Thy kingdom come, thy will be done, on earth as it is in heaven. Give us this day our daily bread, and forgive us our trespasses, as we forgive those who trespass against us. And lead us not into temptation, but deliver us from evil. Deliver us, Lord, we pray, from every evil. Graciously grant peace in our days, that by the help of your mercy, we may be always free from sin and safe from all distress, as we await the blessed hope and the coming of our Savior, Jesus Christ. For the kingdom, the power, and the glory are yours, now and forever. Lord Jesus Christ, who said to your apostles, Peace I leave you, my peace I give you, look not on our sins, but on the faith of your church, and graciously grant her peace and unity in accordance with your will, who live and reign forever and ever. Amen. The peace of the Lord be with you always.
1: Amen.

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Blessed are those called to the supper of the Lamb. Lord, I am not worthy that you should enter under my roof, but only say the word, and my soul shall be healed.

0: For those who cannot now receive Jesus in the Blessed Sacrament, those who cannot now receive Jesus in the Blessed Sacrament, we offer the following prayer. O my sweet Savior Jesus Christ, thou art my sovereign good, the fountain of all good, my God and my all. What a blessing it would be for me, could I at this moment possess thee in my heart, and there render thee my praise, and lay before thee my necessities, and share in the graces thou bestowest on those who really receive thee. O come to me, dear Lord, in spirit, and take full possession of my heart and of my soul. To thee I give my memory, that thou mayest always dwell in my thoughts, my understanding, that it may ever be engaged in contemplating thy love and goodness, and my will, that thou mayest direct it to the keeping of thy holy law. To thee I give my whole self, O my Jesus. Make me to be ever thine. May the virtue of thy divine sacrament increase my faith, fortify my hope, purify my charity, and fill my heart with thy love. O let me be thine, and thou mine, from henceforth and forever, and grant that nothing in life or death may ever separate me from thee any more. Amen.
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0: Let us pray. Grant, we pray, O Lord, that having been replenished by such great gifts, we may gain the prize of salvation and never cease to praise you. Through Christ our Lord.
1: Amen.
0: The Lord be with you.
1: And with your spirit.
0: May Almighty God bless you, the Father, and the Son, and the Holy Spirit.
1: Amen.
0: Go in peace, glorifying the Lord by your life.
1: Thanks be to God.

St. Michael, the Archangel, defend us in battle. Be our protection against the wickedness and snares of the devil. May God rebuke him, we humbly pray. And do thou, O Prince of the heavenly hosts, by the power of God, cast into hell Satan and all the evil spirits, prowl about the world, seeking the ruin of souls. Amen.

0: Prayer for vocations. God our Father, who wills that all men be saved and come to the knowledge of your truth, we beg you to send laborers into your harvest and grant them grace to speak your word with all boldness, so that your word may spread and be glorified, and all nations may know you, the only God, and him whom you have sent, Jesus Christ, your Son.
1: This is Mike and Alicia Hernan with the Messy Family Minute. St. John Paul II tells us that family is the school of virtue, but for many parents, it feels like a school of warfare. Siblings, no matter what the age, tend to have conflicts with each other over an endless number of issues. We're here to tell you, first of all, even though it feels like your children will never get along, they can be best friends someday. The fighting doesn't last forever, but you will need to be proactive in developing strong ties between siblings.
2: First of all, give them the tools they need to resolve conflict. 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
4: Hi, I'm Dr. Marcus Peter. As an immigrant from Malaysia, I appreciate America differently than many people who were born here. I've lived in countries where freedom of speech is limited, where religious liberty faces restrictions, and where government power reaches far into everyday life. That's why I never take America for granted. The founders declared that our rights come from God, not from the government. That single idea changed human history. If rights come from God, then politicians cannot simply take them away. As a convert, I deeply appreciate the Judeo-Christian roots of this nation. The belief that every person has dignity because he bears the divine image is woven into the Declaration, the Constitution, and the Bill of Rights. America is imperfect. Every nation is. But after living elsewhere, I can say this with conviction. The freedoms we enjoy here are extraordinary blessings. As we celebrate 250 years of independence, may we protect them, cherish them, and pass them on to future generations.
5: Welcome to Stories from the Heart. I'm your host, Sandra McDevitt. Today, the true story told by the nurse who tended to a man who had had a heart attack. Sadly, he and his daughter had quarreled and had not seen each other for over a year. Stay tuned for a very touching story of healing and forgiveness on another Story from the Heart.

unusually quiet that bleak January evening. Quiet and still, like the air before a storm. I stood in the nurse's station on the 7th floor and glanced at the clock. 9 p.m. I threw a stethoscope around my neck and headed for room 712, last room on the hall. Room 712 had a new patient, Mr. Williams, a man all alone, a man strangely silent about his family. As I entered the room, Mr. Williams looked up eagerly but dropped his eyes when he saw it was only I, his nurse. I pressed the stethoscope over his chest and listened. Strong, slow, even breathing. Just what I wanted to hear. There seemed little indication he had suffered a slight heart attack a few hours earlier. He looked up from his starched white bed. "Nurse, would you..." He hesitated, tears filling his eyes. Once before he had started to ask me a question, but had changed his mind. I touched his hand, waiting. He brushed away a tear. Would you call my daughter? Tell her I've had a heart attack. A slight one. You see, I live alone and she is the only family I have. His respiration suddenly sped up. I turned his nasal oxygen up to 8 liters a minute. Of course I'll call her, I said. He gripped the sheets and pulled himself forward, his face tense with urgency. Will you call her, I mean like right away, as soon as you can? He was breathing fast, too fast. I'll call her very first thing, I said. I flipped off the light. He closed his eyes. Such young blue eyes in his 50-year-old face. Room 712 was dark, except for a faint nightlight under the sink. Nurse, he called. Could you get me a pencil and paper? I dug a scrap of yellow paper and pen from my pocket and set it on the bedside table. Thank you, he said. I smiled at him and left. I walked back to the nurse's station and sat in a squeaky swivel chair by the phone. Mr. Williams' daughter was listed on his chart as the next of kin. I got her number from information and dialed. Her soft voice answered. This is Sue Kidd, I said, a registered nurse at the hospital. I'm calling about your father. He was admitted today with a slight heart attack. No, she said into the phone, startling me. He's not dying, is he? It was more a plainful plea than a question. His condition is stable at the moment, I said, trying hard to sound convincing. Silence. I bit my lip. You must not let him die, she said. Her voice was so utterly compelling that my hand trembled on the phone. He is getting the best of care. But you don't understand. My father and I haven't spoken in almost a year. We had a terrible argument on my 21st birthday over this boy I was dating, and I ran out of the house. And I haven't been back. All these months I've wanted to go to him for forgiveness. And the last thing I said to him was, I hate you. Her voice cracked, and I heard her heave a great agonizing sob. I sat listening, tears brimming my eyes. A father and daughter so lost to each other. Then I was thinking of my own father many miles away. It had been so long since I had said, I love you. As Janie struggled to control her tears, I breathed a prayer. Please, God, let this daughter find forgiveness. I'm coming. I'll be there in 30 minutes, she said. Click, she had hung up. I tried to busy myself with a stack of charts on the desk, but I couldn't concentrate. I knew I had to go back to 712. I hurried, almost running, and I opened the door. Mr. Williams lay unmoving. I reached for his pulse, and there was none. Code 39, room 712, stat. The alert was shooting through the hospital. Mr. Williams had had a cardiac arrest. With lightning speed, I leveled the bed and bent over his mouth, breathing air into his lungs. I positioned my head over his chest and compressed. 1, 2, 3, I tried to count. At 15, I moved back to his mouth and breathed as deeply as I could. Oh, God, I prayed. His daughter is coming. Please don't let it end this way. The door burst open. Doctors and nurses poured into the room.
A doctor took over the manual compression of the heart. A tube was inserted through his mouth as an airway. Nurses plunged syringes of medicine into the intravenous tubing. I connected the heart monitor. Nothing. Not even a beat. My own heart pounded. God, don't let it end like this. Not in bitterness and hatred. His daughter is coming. Let her find peace and forgiveness. Stand back, cried a doctor. I handed him the paddles for the electrical shock to the heart. He placed them on Mr. Williams' chest. Over and over again we tried, but nothing. No response. Mr. Williams was dead. A nurse unplugged the oxygen. One by one they left, grim and silent. How could this happen? I stood by his bed, stunned. When I left the room, I saw his daughter against the wall by a water fountain. A doctor who had been in 712 only moments before stood at her side, talking to her. Then he moved on, leaving her slumped against the wall. Such pathetic hurt reflected from her face. Such wounded eyes. She knew. The doctor had told her her father was gone. I took her hand and led her into the nurse's lounge. We sat on little green stools, neither saying a word. She stared straight ahead. Janie, I am so sorry, I said. Of course, it was pitifully inadequate. I never hated him, you know. I loved him, she said. Please, God, help her, I prayed. I want to see him. My first thought was, why put yourself through more pain? But I got up and wrapped my arm around her. We walked slowly down the corridor to 712. Outside the door, I squeezed her hand, wishing she would change her mind. She pushed open the door. We moved to the bed, huddling together, taking small steps in unison. Janie leaned over the bed and buried her face in the sheets. I tried not to look at her, at this sad, sad goodbye. I backed up against the bedside table. My hand fell upon a scrap of yellow paper, and I picked it up. It read, My dearest Janie, I forgive you. I pray you will also forgive me. I know that you love me. I love you too, Daddy. The note was shaking in my hands as I thrust it toward Janie. She read it once, then twice. Her tormented face grew radiant. Peace began to glisten in her eyes. She hugged the scrap of paper to her breast. Thank you, God, I whispered, looking up at the window. A snowflake hit the window and melted away, gone forever. Janie had found forgiveness. Life seemed as fragile as a snowflake on the window. But thank you, God, their relationship, sometimes fragile as snowflakes, can be mended together again. But there is not a moment to spare. I knew then, as I always knew, the Lord is merciful. And I would call my own father, and I would say, I love you.

0: 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Today's true story was written by Sue Kidd and published in Best Stories from Guideposts. The beautiful Kyrie was from Robert Kochis on his Ascension CD. 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I'm Sandra McDevitt. 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
8: 2026 is a jubilee year in recognition of the 800th anniversary of the passing of St. Francis of Assisi and the Shrine of the Most Blessed Sacrament at Our Lady of the Angels Monastery in Hanceville, Alabama has been designated.
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0: Welcome to Holding These Truths Again. My name is Dr. Anthony Rizzi of the Institute for Advanced Physics, and we're here at Fort McHenry in Baltimore, the battle site at which the Star-Spangled Banner was written. It is the 2nd of July, the actual day we declared our independence. We're here to celebrate the 250th birthday of America, the semi-quincentennial. But few really know the principles, the incredible principles that guide us. We want to reclaim those principles, hold them again, finally. Those principles have produced fruit so great in number, in so many dimensions, and in such depth that it's hard to imagine. Few ever show this dimensions and depth. We will today. We are here today looking at the American incarnation of the Western tradition, Western Christian tradition, which I argue is the strongest that's ever existed anywhere in any time, place. And we are going to do something very different that has never been done before, never. We're going to point you towards the origin of American principles in the physical world and the history of the Western world and the deep reason why we have been losing them. In doing this, we will explain, discuss, and experience how good those principles really are. We will see the wonderful places they have taken us Americans, and we'll see the profound and surprising reason why we have lost a grip on them. It's bad physics. We have many great people here to help us do this. Welcome, Bishop Paprocki and Dr. Ben Carson. And in addition, we have a woman who escaped from China by learning of American principles. And we have Gene Kranz, who is the key to the success of all the moon missions and more. He coined the term, failure is not an option, a good term for us here today. Tough and competent, another good term. Two good models that we have to hold on to for rekindling the American spirit and our 250th birthday. As a special guest, we also have Archbishop Corleone, who has done so much for our country and the U.S. Bishops Conference. To further introduce our special, let me introduce Archbishop Corleone.
1: I'm glad to be here to participate in the wonderful celebration of and meditation on our country. It is my hope that you will really join in thinking along with us as we discuss these important topics. Please listen carefully to these men, especially Dr. Rizzi's laying out of the principles. Dr. Rizzi is a top physicist and Thomist and has many honors across many fields. Bishop Paprocki of Springfield, Illinois, is highly respected for his work within the church and is highly knowledgeable on President Lincoln. Dr. Carson is, of course, a world-renowned brain surgeon and former presidential candidate, who is also head of the American Cornerstone Institute and is the National Nutrition Advisor to the President. Let's take this time to think together and be inspired to harness all the good in our country. I can start by saying that the work of the Institute for Advanced Physics that we will discuss is essentially important in getting our country back on track. We need to start applying first principles. The founders were formed deeply in them in a way we can no longer imagine. So let's get to it and all the exciting things to learn about America.
0: Well, thank you so much, Archbishop. It's an honor to have you with us today. And as you know, all we're going to say and more is found in the What is America article that I've written, part one and part two, and they're available at iepweb.org. Now, in looking at the American incarnation of the Western Christian tradition, let's begin with our anthem. Let's talk about it.
2: In the background, over Dr. Rizzi's shoulder, is Fort McHenry, the famous place that we all know of. And over my shoulder here is the bay. It's out in this bay that the British ship HMS Tonnant commanded the firing on the fort. Francis Scott Key boarded the command ship at one point to negotiate for an American physician who was a prisoner. During his time in the bay, Key was inspired to write our national anthem, saying after the heat of the battle and the rocket's red glare gave proof through the night that our flag was still there. Throughout our time, let this backdrop remind you of our national anthem's important lyrics and thus our principled country. The song reminds us of our motto, In God We Trust. We'll listen to it and see how it brings out our principles. We have a deep natural law foundation. With the right understanding of the physical world, we can prove God, who is truth himself, our last end for which we and the country exist.
3: Our principles are still with us, enshrined in the Declaration and the Constitution, as apples of gold and settings of silver, as Lincoln said.
0: They still live in our country, but they have been dying. They've been taken over by a parasitic action of our equation alone physics. Stay tuned to learn about that. Let's look at what that infection has done to us since 1965. Ben?
2: Belief in God, 97% versus 81% today. 94% identified as Christians versus 62%. Church attendance is way down. There was a time when we even had laws about working on certain days of the week to regard the Sabbath. We had so much in all of our laws that acknowledged our relationship with God.
0: And in education since 65, humanity's education is almost evaporated, replaced by a constructive system, subjectivism, and school prayer has been gotten rid of. People used to be released for religious instructions, for Bible readings. There was Christmas nativity plays all across the public schools and across the whole public square. All now are fundamentally banned in various ways. The pop elite culture, the music and the movies and TVs have all been degraded to nothing. The songs in the past had meaning and harmony. TV was always respectful to priests, nuns, and religious. Movies like Man for All Seasons were common and were sort of the mainstay. The lyrics and music now random and vulgar and even approving of the grossest violence. Family has been destroyed. Friendship even. People are isolated from each other. They don't form the kind of friendships. Large family used to be common in the 60s, and divorce is now common. Abortion is common, as we know. Contraception used to be banned and was this all this happened in the 60s, changed radically. The family was redefined, male-female identity is redefined. People are not investing in each other. They just don't, they're surface. They don't want to talk to each other because they don't want to fight, and we're losing that. There used to be only three TV networks, so we had like a focus. Now everyone literally has his own channel. Nobody's with each other. From what we've seen, it's obvious that we've been losing our principles for 60 years pretty steadily and quickly. Ben, we're doing something wholly unique in this program. We're taking a grounded principle stance. We Americans are defined by those grounded principles. Why don't we discuss that a little bit? What do you think about the importance of learning and seeking truth?
2: Well, I think we certainly should discuss them and do what we need to do to see the importance of learning and seeking truth, just like the men of old did.
0: And like the Carson's Fund that you're doing is really an effort to get people to think. And I think we need more things like that.
2: So absolutely. People who are well educated and who know things are very difficult to mislead.
0: Yeah. And if you listen to them, find those people and stick with them and sit at their feet. That's really going to help. So in early America, people were like this. You know, people don't realize that, Ben. I'm sure you know that mountain men were educated. People were shocked by that.
2: Absolutely. When de Tocqueville came here and he was studying our country, he would go out in the forest and find these guys, and they could read. They could tell you about the Declaration of Independence. It wasn't like that in other countries.
0: Yeah.
2: Those one-room schoolhouses taught our kids.
0: Yeah. And that's really what we have to get back to, right? I mean, we have to, and I want to call everyone to that, to call people back to study. You know, one of the things of this show is to get the articles, read, learn about the Constitution, but learn the principles back behind them.
2: So let's ask, what are the principles? How do we reason to them? Where did they come from? And what has gone wrong?
0: Well, how about we discuss what went right first, and then we'll get back to what went wrong, because that's an excellent question. Let's understand America and all the great things she has done through living those principles. In that discussion, we can discuss how they were hijacked, taken away from themselves. And still, we need some American background on the problem. And let's give some things that almost no one knows first. We're the first principled country in history, and that's never been done, was never done before. And the oldest country in the world defined by its government. That's unique. We're the a natural law, Christian culture-based country. Our whole country is based in that background. It's not a puritanical country. It's not merely Protestant. It's not an Enlightenment country. It's much deeper than that. We're the American incarnation of the Western Catholic tradition. The first principled country makes us totally unique, but we're infected with this scientism, but it's not fully expressed at the beginning, but now it's becoming expressed and we have to get rid of it. What is this infection? To understand, we have to go to the American principles, and here's the good stuff. We've inherited the natural law and supernatural law culture from the Catholic Church through England, the general Christian culture grounded with explicit principles articulated by the founders and built into the country's self-understanding, especially in the documents. The American growth is founded in that Catholic Christian tradition that's built into our culture. We have this solid physics, this solid understanding of the physical world that we've inherited through this principle grounded in a proper, rigorous, general understanding of the physical world. The founders knew the physical world. And then we have a general political inheritance of natural law, including a respect for the freedom of the church and understanding man is made for God. Then we have a particular thing that we've been handed politically, the Declaration of Independence and the Constitution with an enumerated Bill of Rights, including the respect for authority and subsidiarity. And then we have a particular science we've been given, this great modern scientific method handed down, but more grounded understanding than other people because we're grounded in this pioneer nature, this country, these people went out into the wilderness. And because of ensconced principles in the government and social life, we were able to resist the problems with understanding that science. And this moved to the infection now. The infection is a modern science that's misdigested. Equations begin to substitute for understanding. Symbols substitute for actual understanding. So we have what I call an equation-alone physics base that grows with modern science that's a parasitic attack on the natural law and the eternal law. Natural philosophers started to bring together bad understanding in the politics, but this did not affect us as much because our declaration was written before Kant wrote his Critique of Pure Reason, before the modern philosophy got ahead into people. So we can compare the healthy tree of truth on the screen that we're showing now with the equation alone based thinking on the screen now. And you see one is petrified and dead because it has a bad base, and the other one growing and healthy because it has the physics, and out of that grows in that political understanding and everything else. The French Revolution reveals the logic that we Americans did not take of the equation alone thinking. The French Revolution was anti-reason fundamentally, though it can't claim to be reason-based. It was anti-God. It was violence-based. Even Thomas Paine, who was the only somewhat anti-Christian founder, was disliked by the French when he told them, you must return to God. He told them that, and they did not like him. So with that background, let's lay out our plan.
2: Well, let's go through those principles. Although, you know, from what you just talked about, it's easy to see why our second president, John Adams, said our Constitution was designed for a moral and religious people and is inadequate for the government of any other.
0: That's right.
2: But let's go through those principles and their origins and their fruit.
0: Yeah. Okay. And we can touch sometimes on the equation alone infection that's eating it up on this way as we do that.
2: After that, you know, we can talk about the supernatural versus natural, natural law and eternal law, the Declaration and the Constitution. Then we can go through history, 1760 to 1965, showing the principles, the fruits. And then Dr. Rizzi touches on the equation alone infection and how it overtook American principles in 1965 and has continued since that time. And lastly, we will discuss how to regain and to celebrate them. For our first topic, supernatural versus natural, I'll hand my seat to Bishop Pefferocchi.
0: So there's a forgotten distinction between natural and supernatural, and it arises at some level from churchmen trying to recover the supernatural while losing the battle against the scientism. The equation alone physics wants to assert that and wants to assert that the supernatural is just fairy tale land. It's not important. It's not real. Ended up with, because the clergyman trying to retreat into the supernatural ended up with us leaving the culture, retreating away from the supernatural. In fact, there are two distinct domains I want to talk about, okay? So Bishop, can you tell us something of the difference between supernatural and natural? For example, are miracles supernatural, and like Washington being saved by the fog in the Battle of New York? Can you tell us about that?
3: Sure. Yeah, well, using the definition that nature is anything created and supernature is anything to do with God himself, such as the things of grace, faith, as understood by the church, is an example of something supernatural, since it requires grace. For example, while there is historical evidence that Jesus was born in Bethlehem, lived in Nazareth, and was crucified under Pontius Pilate, believing that Jesus was the Son of God and was conceived by the Holy Spirit are matters of faith that we come to believe through God's grace. Miracles have a natural as well as a supernatural element. For example, it could well be that God created the conditions for the fog that saved Washington at the Battle of New York, but the fog itself could be described as a natural phenomenon that could have happened without God's intervention.
0: So let me sharpen that up a little bit. It looks like God intervened by his power, creating conditions for fog, but of course the fog was a natural phenomenon itself. So we can summarize: the natural law is created, the supernatural is God himself, for example, grace. The natural law is reason's access to the eternal law, and the eternal law is God's broader ordinances like Christian revelation. So the American incarnation of the Christian Catholic tradition includes both, we'll see. So let's move on to talk about the natural and the eternal law.
3: What is natural law? It's reason's access to how we should live. The founders of our nation followed reason. So let's go through real first principles and some history.
0: Okay. So let me start. So everything we know comes through what we know through the senses. We know the physical world through our senses. That's what we see. The study of the physical world is called physics. That's the name of it. So everything we know is built on the understanding of the physical world. That is our physics. So the natural law arises from our understanding of the physical world, our physics. And now for the infection. If our physics goes wrong, then the natural law will to that degree be wrong. Modern science is great and wonderful and necessary. It's hard to overestimate, but it has not been properly digested. And that's a serious problem that has to be recognized. It hasn't been. Our science, whose core is modern physics, is an equation alone physics. Crack a physics book and see. We physicists developed equations, but have over the centuries ignored the step to understand what those equations actually tell us about the physical things, the essence of things. What is the essence? We capture it in equations, but not fully physically understood by us. That's the process the Institute for Advanced Physics is doing. Hence, our natural understanding of the world is confused and even wrong. America is defined by her natural understanding, and America is attacked at her core by the equational and physics, because that's the base. The founder's statements are increasingly impenetrable to us. So many people read them and they can't hear what they're saying the way they meant it. So how does physics connect to the natural law? We start by seeing physical things, as we said, and then we conclude we are knowers through the senses, and you see the science before science to understand that. So we know through our bodies. Our bodies are essential to us, and why? Because we know through them. We figure out we are made to know. The infection of the equation alone base, which makes bypassing the physical world easy, can and does make me stop seeing myself as a knower, because if I don't know things, then I'll reflect and say, hey, I'm a knower. But we are made for truth nonetheless. We're still made that way, and so what we orient toward. Knowing we're made to know is the immediate basis of all our rights and of America herself.
3: Well, this basic understanding was ensconced in European culture, especially in England by the Catholic Church, and then inherited by the American colonies. And this is part of what Dr. Rizzi calls American incarnation of Catholic tradition. So one of the most influential thinkers in the history of Catholic theology and Western philosophy was St. Thomas Aquinas, who lived from around 1225 to 1274. He was an Italian Dominican friar and priest who gave us all an example of how to dedicate ourselves to truth, the core thing for which we are made. We are made to know the truth, ultimately truth himself, as we read in the Gospel of St. John, where Jesus said, I am the way and the truth and the life.
0: That's really important.
3: Following the demands of our human nature, St. Thomas started with what we know through the senses and built upon the work of Aristotle. The basic principles of the natural law are invoked in the Declaration of Independence. So we can say that the natural law is the core principle of American thinking and has been the mainstay of American thinking and life.
0: And Western culture, established by the Catholic Church through grace and understanding that comes from faith, gives cultural stability to be able to hold on to those natural truths, understanding and doing so in a way never seen before. In the Middle Ages, St. Thomas Aquinas built on Aristotle and set the natural law fully into the intellectual life of Europe. But Europe had it infra-scientifically before that. It lived this Christian natural law tradition deeply.
3: The Magna Carta in England in 1215 reflected Christian thinking in the critical development of the understanding of the role of government and authority. Men of England, as in all parts of Christendom, did not deny the authority of the governmental head, that is, the king. However, they understood that by nature, man has an end, which entails duties and rights that inform and transcend those of the king. Thus, the king was to serve the common good of the community, which is the higher good of each individual, who in turn, like the common good of the community, is ordered towards the highest common good, namely God.
0: Yeah.
3: This is the root of the Magna Carta, respect for the king as an authority, insofar as he is under the author, respecting the nature of the world he created and his will generally, that is, nature and nature's God.
0: Yes. So Washington said in his Thanksgiving speech, we should promote our true religion. And he understood the necessity for the Christian culture. That's what he was talking about, is the promoting the Christian religion as a necessary part of the foundation of making those principles actually function. The founders were profoundly influenced by St. Thomas and Aristotle, even though unwittingly. Man has dignity because, as we said, he's made to know. You can see he's a knower, finally to know truth himself. And he has freedom, which means the right to do what's right. This freedom to do the right must be respected. Archbishop Corleone, can you tell us what Junipero Serra's role in bringing the natural law to the American West was?
1: Junipero Serra was a brilliant university professor of theology in Spain. He had a very comfortable sinecure position, but he left it all to become a missionary. He understood the intrinsic human dignity of all people. He made heroic sacrifices to defend the indigenous people against the abuses of his fellow Spaniards, the soldiers. He walked with the sore leg all up and down the coast to establish the missions along with the schools and to educate the indigenous population, to teach them the trades, and above all, to evangelize them, so that they could be equal Spanish citizens, fellow Catholics, and eventually hand the territory of the missions over to them for their own self-governance when they became able to do so. There are many examples of the heroic sacrifices he made to defend the indigenous people, again, because of understanding their intrinsic human dignity.
0: So his giving general education and human help to the American Indians, as well as his explicit understanding that they were of the same nature as himself and all men and all Europeans, and were therefore to be treated with equal dignity, that is all part of the natural law that he inculcated, right?
1: Yes, he understood that natural law. That's our human dignity, right? And one thing he did, people want to rewrite history. I often say you cannot rewrite buildings. Wherever there was a mission established with the military outpost, the presidio, the barracks for the soldiers, we'd see that they're miles apart. They originally put everything together when they settled in San Diego on a bluff overlooking the harbor. There was an Indian uprising because of the abuses of the soldiers, especially to the women. One of the friars was killed by an arrow of an Indian. Serra pleaded for clemency for him because he understood why there was an uprising. They moved the mission, school, and friary several miles inland and kept the presidio where it is, several miles apart. We see that elsewhere where there was a military outpost. We see it in Santa Barbara, we see it in Carmel, and we see it in San Francisco. They kept the soldiers away from the Indians.
0: So California became part of Mexico and then part of the U.S. Explain the difference in how they were treated, the Indians were treated, the American Indians were treated.
1: When the missions were secularized after Mexico obtained its independence, the Franciscans were expelled. The schools were closed, and the Indians lost everything that the Franciscans had given to them. Lincoln is the one who deeded the missions back to the church.
0: An American incarnation of the Catholic tradition, right there.
1: In fact, in San Diego, where I'm from, I grew up a little over 3 miles from the mission there in San Diego. And I know the curator of the museum, she showed me and some friends the actual document signed by Abraham Lincoln.
0: Amazing.
1: Deeding the mission back to the church. So they understood the founding principles.
3: As Lincoln said, there is no right to do wrong.
0: Right. So let me talk a little bit more about the American incarnation, the Christian tradition here on our money. There's a lot of wind here, so I'm going to keep the dollar bill in my hand very firmly. This is the dollar bill here. On the back of every dollar bill, there is something that most people don't look at. It's the Great Seal of the United States. And this includes an image of God's providence, a triangle, symbolizing the all-seeing God, Trinity. The triangle, of course, is a symbol of the Trinity. It dates way back to the Catholic Church in early centuries. The words above the triangle are Annuit Cheptus, which means God has favored our beginning. The words Novus Ordo Seculorum are from Virgil's Eclogue, the fourth Eclogue, which speaks of the coming of the New Age, an age of gold, in which in turn the church fathers and anyone trained in that time in the classical tradition, like the founders were, took to mean the coming of Christ. So the Great Seal and the money, and thus I point to our principal country, America, which they wanted with his help to promote Christ and Christ's teaching, especially as incarnated in the Christian culture then.
3: So to discuss the Declaration, I'll hand my seat over to Dr. Carson, founder and chairman of the American Cornerstone Institute.
2: We celebrate July the 4th because it is the day Congress approved the Declaration of Independence. The Declaration contains a succinct statement of the defining principles of America.
0: Yeah, it's really profound. It encapsulates the principles of the natural law ensconced by the Catholic Church. The core points of the Declaration can be traced almost point for point to St. Robert Bellarmine, who repeated the teachings of Thomas Aquinas. This is outlined in my article, What is America? Part 1. In relation to defending the right to go off and form the world's first principled country, it starts with nature and nature's God. This is the proper way to refer to God, for we only know him through nature and through proper physics.
2: Then the Declaration goes on. We hold these truths to be self-evident, that all men are created equal, that they are endowed by their Creator with certain inalienable rights, that among these are life, liberty, and the pursuit of happiness.
0: Amazing words. A man has a right to life because he's a knower, a self, thus has an end for himself, namely truth himself. Life is our first right because no other right can happen without it. Many misunderstandings of this right occur. You can see this in my What is America article 2 explains this and many things that you have not heard before. Liberty to become what we are meant to be so as to contribute to the common good, which is a higher good and which will make us happy.
2: And what is our goal? Everyone wants to be happy. I don't know anybody who doesn't want to be happy.
0: Everybody wants to be. Can you tell us some about your own experience with liberty and how that helped you be free to become who you are?
2: Well, you know, as a youngster, I grew up mostly in dire poverty, wasn't a very good student. And my mother, who had a very, very difficult life, knew that getting a good education was the key to freedom. The thing that I hated most when I was a youngster was poverty. Some people hate rats and roaches. I hated poverty. But, you know, when my mother made me start reading, and then later on I got the bug myself, and she didn't have to make me read. I read everything I could get my hands on. If I had 5 minutes, I was reading a book. And guess what? Then I became free. I didn't hate poverty anymore. The reason I didn't hate it anymore is because I knew I could change it. That knowledge that gave me that freedom to really begin to explore the world. Mm. And it makes all the difference in the world. And that's why Jesus says, you should know the truth, and the truth will make you free.
0: Yeah. And it was the right to do what's right that set you free, to go and find the truth and then live. And you were in a country where you could exercise the right so you could do what you had to do.
2: Absolutely.
0: So we are made to grow into what we are meant to be and finally to be with truth himself, where all will be abundantly fulfilled and all our desires will be fulfilled in him. And St. Thomas Aquinas and Aristotle make this clear. The Declaration is clearly pointing to a deep understanding of our human nature is transmitted by European culture in a profound way. It really is transmitted in such a profound way, deep in our bones. The founding fathers had a gut understanding of human nature and natural law, generally, that we can't even imagine. We don't even have a wisp of it today. If we could just borrow a wisp of it, it would change so much.
2: Absolutely.
0: If our leaders, even Catholic and Christian ones, had a fraction of this formation as we we'd be so much better off. The founders, as I just said, the founders were way more Catholic, more Christian than us in that way. Mm-hmm. They were more culturally in contact with nature and nature's God.
2: And isn't it cool that we're the nation whose founding document talks about our Creator?
0: Yeah.
2: And our relationship with him.
0: The document itself, right? Yeah. Now, St. Thomas Aquinas said the best form of government was a republic, like the U.S., and the Constitution puts three branches of government to meet the two aspects of ourself, both our limited nature and our flawed nature. We need each other, and so we have these three branches so people can have different perspectives and they can fill in different, each person has different gifts, and each person can take where his gift is most profound and they can reflect each other. So the legislative, executive, and judicial correspond to decision, action, and reflection. So some people are better at decisions, some people are better executing those decisions, some people are better reflecting on those decisions. So the complementary roles call for complementary talents and perspectives that facilitate the generation of fresh ideas and grow all men in their growth. and especially proper governing. And so it's hard to miss errors when people are, somebody makes an error over here and somebody says, wait a second, that doesn't sound right, and corrects it. But then our fallen nature, well, we know that our nature tends to go maybe a little bit away from God towards selfishness, and this can check it. Wait a second, you're not going to do that, the other branch. And that's the one that's more well-known. But this rounded out that our talents complement each other, that part's not so known. Then we come to the Bill of Rights itself, and which is the 10 amendments that came to enumerate some rights. So we have at the very beginning, freedom of religion. And then we have the 9th and 10th amendments that that tell us that this is not just a list of all, this is not all you know about human nature. If you just satisfy these, you're not done. There's lots of things you have to respect in your fellow man, just in ordinary life. It's not a list that's just exhaustive. It's trying to send you back to the natural law and think about how you should treat your fellow man.
2: And isn't it amazing that the first right was freedom of religion?
0: Yeah, the first right, the first enumerated right is freedom of religion, because it's so important, because you have to have that right. Either as individuals or at any level, we have to have these rights, and this just puts them down for the federal government. But everyone knows that the right to life still applies down. The right to follow God comes all the way down to the bottom, and we should respect each other's rights to the states and all the way down. And the founders always knew that, except for the one issue of slavery, which we'll talk about. So either as individuals at any level, we have to have that principle of subsidiarity, that each level takes its own life.
2: Yes. And let me say that freedom of religion, which says Congress shall make no law respecting establishment of religion, it didn't mean America could be a place that didn't have a Christian culture. The founders thought America needed Christianity to flourish as it did. And as I said before, Adam said, our Constitution is only for religious and moral people. We put them at the foundation of our nation.
0: Right. That's why it's the first right, exactly. The freedom for people to follow Christ without the government saying, no, you're not going to do that, which is what other places did. It had that interference. And the church did not get her freedom.
2: And, you know, it was really no accident that we went from nothing to the pinnacle of the world in record time. It was because of our values and our principles.
0: Yeah. And that Christian culture that was there in the background, and that we held on to them. And
2: absolutely.
0: So on the natural and supernatural components of culture, we must have at least a certain minimum level that the founders had. The Christian element stabilizes human reason. That's why science came nowhere else in the Western culture. You didn't have science anywhere else in any place else in the world. It took the Catholic culture to incarnate that gospel truth that the world is good, and then had grace available so that people could maintain their reason. Without God's help, we lose our reason. We become unreasonable. And the founders knew the duty to God were part of right reason. That was something they could figure out and did. And they knew you could prove his existence from the physical world. Every single one of them, it's not a matter of faith for them. For us, it's a matter of faith. But for them, they knew that you could prove it. And we got to get back to that kind of simple, here's what I see. They knew, as passed on by the Catholic Church, that there was a distinction between church and state. They knew to keep government out of deciding supernatural revelation, they had to keep the government out of it. This means, by default, non-interference with various Christian denominations, especially the Catholic Church. When the Pope asked Franklin who to appoint, the Pope must have been shocked when Franklin said, that's your business, that's none of our business. That never happens in human history. Everyone wants to use the church's power. That just never happens. I think it's wholly unique. The seal of confession was immediately, quickly protected by law, as it still is today. But note, the state does have a transcendental end that is naturally known. That's God. The state's end is God, and the founders knew that. We must follow reason, but we must respect growth and truth at the level of culture. We can't force the addition table till people are actually educated in addition. Even more so with the supernatural revelation of the church. We need to respect where people are at and help grow them to where they need to be. In the past, this was done by allowing Christian prayer, but exempting those of the religions who are not comfortable with it. And they knew reason tells us that the natural symbols, such as a man praying and the Ten Commandments, need to be used, need to be displayed, because people need to know that natural law. It's right to display also Christian symbolism, but respectful of others at the same time. Again, a man convinced against his own understanding is not convinced. So you don't force it on people, but you also don't try to let that culture that's the base of everything else be destroyed. We've got to protect that. So, for example, there's no right to Satanism. There's no right to go against God. We know that that's no any more than there's a right to have a protest against the addition table.
2: Absolutely.
0: Absolutely. So Satan is not on the same scale.
2: And, you know, God is our guide, as seen in our motto, in God we trust. It's on all of our money, every coin in your pocket, every bill in your wallet. It says, in God we trust. What does that mean? America culturally accepts Christianity, but starts with reason, not revelation. Washington added, so help me God. That's part of the law.
0: Yes, it was part of the law that judges had to add, so help me God, to their oath.
2: God has always been there, will always be there.
0: And he started that tradition at the inaugural oath of saying, so help me God, and in kissing the Bible, right? That was passed along from president to president. They kissed the Bible. So they wanted to protect Christian tradition as part and parcel of what it means to be an American.
2: And, you know, it brings up an interesting argument, because there's some non-Christian religions. They're welcome here, too.
0: Yeah.
2: But we want to make sure that people know that it's okay. You don't have to bury your religion.
0: Yeah.
2: Because your belief system, particularly your relationship with God, shows up in your actions.
0: Right. Right.
2: It shows up in how you treat other people. You certainly don't go around trying to cancel people.
0: No.
2: You love your neighbor.
0: That's right. And you love him by respecting him enough to have the argument with him, discuss with him and say, well, have you thought about this? And that's what the founders did. They put up, here's what I think. And the other person reasoned back. And the person who gave the best explanation, who had the truth, was the one that would win the day. And that's what should happen, is we put out our arguments there and we say, look, this is the truth. And what do you think about that?
2: And the fact is, you always learn more from people you don't agree with than people who agree with you on everything.
0: There you go. That's right. There's always that truth that you just didn't pay attention to.
2: Absolutely. Yeah.
0: All right. So now that we've looked at the Constitution and the Declaration, now let's go through our history with an eye towards its principles. Virtue that the men had and we need to have, and their fruits, the fruits that these principles gave.
2: The first period from 1760 to 89 includes the Revolutionary War, and we have our founders discussing and bringing forth the documents of our country. This can happen because of their particular virtues that they strove after, and education. They call us back to honesty, truth, right reason, study, and reverence.
0: So, yeah, I mean, Washington had that character, did he not? That was just an amazingly solid character. The cherry tree story, I think, is sort of iconic. Right. Whether it's true or not, it demonstrates what people thought of him, what he was.
2: And you look at people like Jefferson, and he had over 2,000 books. And I think he actually read them.
0: He had a huge library, yeah.
2: They were very knowledgeable about things that had occurred before, and they were able to use that knowledge to stay away from the same kind of mistakes that other societies had made.
0: Yeah.
2: Well, we were talking about, you know, the fact that our founders studied all the other civilizations, but they also studied things like calculus. Yeah. Adams taught his son calculus.
0: Yeah, isn't that amazing?
2: I mean, can you imagine that? These are pretty smart guys.
0: Yeah, and it hadn't been discovered that long ago. It's not like there's tons of textbooks around. You know, Newton, he lived like 100 years before that.
2: Exactly.
0: 80 years.
2: And Ben Franklin, you know, who was really a very sage, wise old man.
0: Yeah.
2: You know, it was him, when he was trying to convince the rest of them that they needed to go back to God.
0: Yes.
2: He said, if a sparrow cannot fall to the ground without God's notice, is it likely that a nation, an empire, can rise without itself?
0: Exactly.
2: Yeah. Very practical.
0: Very practical. Very down there. Right. I mean, and our dependence on God is a practical thing, you know. But, you know, I don't think people realize the commitment that they had and how hard it was for those central men to organize people and get, you know, people were doing this and that. I'm too busy. I can't have time for this. Yeah. I have to do my farm. I just got married, you know, all the excuses.
2: Yeah. Every society historically has had to deal with slavery.
0: Yeah.
2: So the United States was not unique in that sense.
0: Yeah.
2: They were unique, however, in a sense that we had so many people who were vehemently opposed to it that we fought a bloody civil war and lost a large portion of the population.
0: That's, I think, a huge point. That gross evil was also A lot of blood was shed to stop it.

0: they got rid of their fellow man that disagreed with them.
1: Exactly.
0: And that's a totally opposed to reason, you know, because we're meant to grow each other together. Each one of us has an irreplaceable place. Right. You and I were talking about that. Each person, without that person, it's not a sentimental thing, it's an accurate thing. The world is missing something it needs.
1: No question about it. My wife and I were talking about that this morning. If we had been killed in an accident that we almost had, we would thought about all the people who wouldn't be here and all the things that wouldn't have happened.
0: Yeah.
1: But he has a plan for each one of us. And
0: yeah,
1: that's one of the reasons that we're so vehement with our support of pro-life.
0: Yeah. Yeah. But, you know, the slave, like, I like your point about the slavery issue, because that evil, the blood that we spilt, that men spilt over that, is so important, because it reveals a hole in our national character that we tried to fill by the war. So I know Bishop Paprocki is an expert on Lincoln. So let's bring him in now to talk a little about this period and get his expertise. He lived near Lincoln, yeah. So maybe that rubs off.
1: He came from there yesterday.
0: Yeah. The next period is a period of growth from 1790 to 1865. Francis Scott Key was in this period, and he wrote the Star Spangled Banner in 1814, right here at Fort McHenry. We have behind us here. And that's an amazing thing we've talked about. Thomas Jefferson wrote his amazing letter to the Ursuline nuns in New Orleans in 1804, and I have that letter right here, or a copy of it right here, and where he says to the nuns, "I offer them my help in any way I can be of help to you, holy sisters." Then there's the amazing Battle of New Orleans in 1815, when Americans were outnumbered 2-1 and seemed an impossible situation, Andrew Jackson asked the local Ursuline nuns, the same Ursuline nuns that Jefferson offered his help to, and they asked Mary, the mother of Jesus, to pray for her help in interceding into our Lord. And guess what? They won the battle in 30 minutes.
2: Pretty good.
0: And people were stunned. So the nuns and others called Mary under the title Our Lady of Prompt Succor, which they still do in Louisiana, and thanked her for her intercession, her prayers. And Jackson made sure he got himself and his troops to the Mass of Thanksgiving that was offered with the Ursuline nuns. So there's more of the American incarnation. Also in this period, American ingenuity coming from American principles led to many huge inventions, which we can't cover them all, but they're amazing. From the cotton gin to the steamboat, to the Transcontinental Railway, to the Morse code. So by this time in 1865, there are 36 states already. It's amazing. Meanwhile, there were an increasing number of tensions over the betrayal principle, the horrible betrayal principle that is the huge hole in our national life, was a huge hole, the evil of slavery. It's hard to overestimate what that did to our fellow men. Lincoln was core in addressing this physically in principle and with respect to God. Bishop, can you tell us something about Lincoln?
2: As you know, I'm the Bishop of Springfield in Illinois, known as the Land of Lincoln. Abraham Lincoln lived in Illinois for about 20 years before he was elected president. And on June 16th, 1858, he said, "A house divided against itself cannot stand," referring to the agitation over slavery that the country was experiencing at that time. Lincoln said that, in his opinion, such agitation will not cease until a crisis shall have reached and passed. "I believe this government cannot endure permanently half slave and half free. I do not expect the Union to be dissolved. I do not expect the House to fall, but I do expect it will cease to be divided. It will become all one thing or all the other." For Lincoln, the Declaration of Independence was not just a document of deliverance from colonial rule, but a truth proclaiming man's natural rights. For Lincoln, the vision of America was the Declaration of Independence. If the nation ever lost that ideal of freedom, it would die. It was in the Lincoln-Douglas debates that Lincoln spelled out his political philosophy. Stephen Douglas was the most famous political name on the American scene at the time. He advocated the cause of what he called popular sovereignty. Lincoln countered that the Douglas proposal opened the possibility of slavery in the territories. Douglas would give a 3-hour speech, followed by Lincoln, who would speak almost as long.
0: Yeah.
2: We would do well to emulate the extended thinking that went into the political debates at that time.
0: For sure, yeah.
2: In 1863, President Lincoln made Thanksgiving a national holiday. Lincoln proclaimed the last Thursday in November as a day of thanksgiving and praise to our beneficent Father who dwells in the heavens. And I recommend to them that while offering up the

0: ascriptions justly due to him for such singular deliverances and blessings, they do also pray with humble penitence for our national perverseness and disobedience. One of my hobbies is running, and sometimes I run past the Lincoln Depot, the train station where Mr. Lincoln delivered his farewell address to the citizens of Springfield following his election as president. He said, and this is about 1,000 people that were gathered there, they said the most emotional speech he ever gave because he was leaving. So he says, "I now leave not knowing when or whether ever I may return, with a task before me greater than that which rested upon Washington. Without the assistance of that divine being, whoever attended him, I cannot succeed. With that assistance, I cannot fail." Well, then on March 4th, 1865, President Abraham Lincoln took the oath of office for the second time, and Lincoln's second inaugural address previewed his plans for healing a once divided nation. I have often thought that it reads like a homily. He concluded with these words: "With malice toward none, with charity for all, with firmness in the right, as God gives us to see the right, let us strive on to finish the work we are in, to bind up the nation's wounds, to care for him who shall have borne the battle, and for his widow and his orphan, to do all which may achieve and cherish a just and lasting peace among ourselves and with all nations." Those words are timeless, and we would do well to heed them today.
1: Yeah, that's amazing.
0: Powerful quote.
1: It's very powerful. That second inaugural address, we'll talk about that more, because that's just amazing. Can you tell us the quote about being on God's side? Because that's another amazing quote.
0: Yes, on one occasion, a delegation of Methodist clergy visited the White House, and one of the pastors told Mr. Lincoln, "We will prevail because God is on our side." And President Lincoln replied, "The question should always be, are we on his side?"
1: Yeah. So true. Yeah, so true. So in this period, the next period, we're covering so much good stuff, 1865 to 1940, we have an explosion of U.S. fruits. In them, we see the flowering of the American incarnation of the Western Christian tradition, which is so important. The first thing is Michelson measures the speed of light and wins a Nobel Prize eventually for it. It's an amazing thing. That speed of light is a very hard thing to measure on the ground because it's so fast. We have the Wright brothers inventing the airplane. That's a whole discussion we could have on that. And then, you know, there's just a plethora of others. Bell inventing the telephone. Ford's inventing the assembly line. Edison with his light bulb and his phonograph. I mean, it's just amazing. Any one of these things are just amazing. But these are all coming from America. We have the invention of movies and more. We'll talk about Walt Disney and other things. But I want to talk briefly about Mark Twain, an unlikely example of the American incarnation of the Catholic tradition. But he wrote a biography of St. Joan of Arc, which he says makes his other books look awful. It's not quite a thing coming from Mark Twain. Chesterton credits him with making her known to the world, apparently, finally, to her own canonization. Amazingly enough, because that book was so widely appreciated. And we have an amazing second inaugural address that you've mentioned, which invokes the incredible Catholic imagery of offering up sacrifices, you know, that we're continually completing the sacrifices of Christ. And this is what he's calling people to during the Civil War. You really can't read that without hearing that message. And we have the court invoking the natural law against polygamy. You know, there's nothing in the Constitution that says you can only have one wife, but it's against the natural law, so they invoke the natural law. We have the beginning of the fight against communism, which really helps to make us pay attention to our principles when we see a contrast like communism, with the breaking of diplomatic ties with Russia in 1917. In 1917, it was the children had the apparitions in Portugal, reportedly seeing Mary, who warns them about the communism of Russia, which America uniquely responds to with the Blue Army. That doesn't happen anyplace else but here, in the American incarnation of the Catholic tradition. We have the founding of Boys Town in 1917 through 1936, and the award-winning movie that broke box office records, starring Spencer Tracy in 1938. We have the secondary motto of the United States, which we haven't talked about, which relates to this, E Pluribus Unum, which is immigrants come from all over the place and they adopt the principles of America. What it means to become an American is not to cross the boundary line, but to accept and want to promote and grow themselves and others in the principles, the natural law principle. And that's what Americans did. That's what immigrants typically did. From many, one. Each one brought their unique talents and cultural background that's good, left the baggage behind and brought the good. And there's many examples of that. They did not dissolve their country's inheritance that they came from. They brought it and made America better. The goodness and strengths then became part of America. An example in the religious domain is St. Patrick's Day. The Irish came here. St. Patrick's Day is much bigger here than it is in Ireland. And everybody celebrates St. Patrick's Day. And St. Nicholas is huge in America. That's a Catholic thing. Christmas came to be celebrated more extensively and more firmly through all the varied traditions than it is anywhere in the world. We have our problems, but that even today, Christmas holds on. St. Joseph is known, for example, through the St. Joseph's altar. Archbishop Corleone, you have an immigrant family. Can you tell us about how your American family enculturated?
2: You know, that my parents were of that greatest generation, and, you know, my father served in World War II, and they were proud to be Americans. My father was very patriotic. He loved his Italian, his Sicilian heritage, but he was also very patriotic. So it's the real immigrant story.
1: Yeah. Your family preserved the Catholic tradition of godparents in a way that the Italians did not.
2: When I referred to my godmother, yeah, oh, you remember that story. I heard to my godmother and said, why do you call her your godmother? She's your aunt. They lost that practice in Italy.
1: So to further see the American incarnation of this period and the Pope's acknowledgement of it, listen to Pope Leo XIII, who Leo XIV named himself after, one of the most important popes, probably, in my opinion, probably the most important pope, and he praises America in this way. He's in recent times. He says in 1899, we plainly discern latent forces for the advancement alike of civilization and Christianity, which over and over again you see that truth about. Dr. Carson has joined me again to discuss the next period of the consolidation of U.S. principles from 1940 to 1965. Under the impetus of Nazis and communists, the rejection of right reason reached a kind of screaming peak, and thus the natural law and human dignity were under attack. America was moved to look more deeply at her and defend her principles more deeply than ever. Communists rejected God outright. Americans understood the threat in a principled way. We called them not the anti-capitalists, but the godless communists,
3: Most unfortunate, you know, Nazis had a goal to wipe out Christianity. Nazis killed 6 million Jews, 2 to 3 million Catholics, and hundreds of thousands of disabled people and people that they thought were not worthy of life. America took stock of her principles and consolidated them in a deep and cultural way. This led to strong upsurgence of respect for family and the centrality of Christ to our national life, and generally a renewed commitment to the centrality of God to our national identity. And it was really that horrible time when Nazism was threatening us, when Marxism and all these isms, communism, they try to get God out. Because they want to be the principal thing.
1: Mm-hmm.
3: And it never seems to lead to happiness and peace.
1: It's funny. It usually leads to what we just saw, billions of people being slaughtered.
3: Exactly.
1: You know? We didn't even talk about the number of people slaughtered by Stalin.
3: It always happens.
1: It always happens. And you reject God, the principle, the end.
3: Yeah.
1: A mother, a baseball, and apple pie, that sort of summarizes America, and that includes, so you see the family, go ahead.
3: Because, you know, motherhood, it focuses you on the family.
1: Yeah.
3: And how incredibly important it is to have those family values passed on from generation to generation. You know, when a child is born, they're like an empty slate, and they're waiting to be programmed, and the parents get to be the first ones to program them.
2: Mm-hmm.
3: And that determines the direction of their lives at that point. You know, baseball is talking about teamwork, working together.
1: Yeah.
3: And, you know, those who want to change this nation, they change it by dividing us. Mm-hmm. The divided house cannot stand. Jesus said it first. Abraham Lincoln repeated it.
1: Yeah.
3: And apple pie, good nutrition.
1: You got that in. That's good.
3: Absolutely.
1: No, but you know, the whole image of apple pie and motherhood brings, like you said, the image of the family right to the front,
3: right.
1: And the importance of that mother, that steady mother that Lincoln said, if it weren't everything I've done and been, it could not have happened without my angel mother. And the importance of that mother being there. Absolutely. And being present and doing things. It's always been a stalwart of American thinking that we've lost that in
3: and
1: the last
3: father
1: year.
3: Too.
1: And the father.
3: So important.
1: Yes.
3: You know, starting sometime in the mid-60s, you know, the comedy started making the father the buffoon.
1: Yeah.
3: And, you know, it's continued for quite a while after that.
1: So
3: fathers are very important.
1: Yeah.
3: That's okay. Where people get a sense of right and wrong.
1: Right.
3: A sense of stability.
1: Yeah.
3: And protection. All of these are very good things to have.
1: Yeah, that's right. That's right. And the Cold War really helped us to kind of amalgamate that and redefend it and re-see the importance of it. So in response to the threat of Soviet Russia, the godless communists, the U.S. Catholics formed the Blue Army that I mentioned in 1946 to pray for the conversion of Soviet Russia in answers to the requests at Fatima. American Protestants also prayed for this conversion of Russia. No group equivalent to the Blue Army, as I said, existed anywhere else. It's just in Americans. Americans, get up there. We got to pray. We got to pray.
3: Absolutely.
1: And we saw on the advent radio and TV, Bishop Sheen, who brought Catholic Christian teaching to all America and became the most popular show in the slot, beating the top comedian at the time. That shows the receptivity to Catholic teaching of Americans very naturally. We also saw Father Peyton, whose devotion to Our Lady was known in all of Hollywood to the point where effectively any star could come to him. He could go to any star and say, would you do this for me? Have this prayer meeting, have this rosary rally. And Father Peyton gave us the famous saying that most Americans know, a family that prays together
3: stays together.
1: Yeah.
3: And you had people like Billy Graham and you saw the incredible crowds that would come.
1: Yeah.
3: I mean, people are thirsty for the truth.
1: Right.
3: That's the key.
1: And we forget that sometimes, don't we? That we don't want to say the truth because it's a little bit hard to swallow, but that's what we finally, the only thing that's going to make us happy is finally what we want to hear.
3: Right.
1: So an American men gave their lives to defend the world against communism, the evil of communism. Our Lady of Fatima asked for this, and American men are really the only ones that stepped up and died for this cause of stopping communism all around the world. People have not been thankful enough for the blood of those men defending American principles.
3: And a lot of it goes back to ignorance.
1: Yeah.
3: Not knowing what happens with societies when they turn in that direction.
1: Yeah, yeah, yeah.
3: And it's the same every time. It never changes.
1: Yeah.
3: When you take God out, something has to replace him.
1: That's right.
3: And it's not going to be better than God.
1: That's exactly right. I think this wind of the Holy Spirit is agreeing with you, as Bishop said. So we still fight communists today. This fort reminds us that people like our next guest, Sally Wong, still fight to get to America. Let's listen to her story. She has an amazing story. Sally?
4: I want to tell you about my discovery of America, which my husband led me to. Growing up in communist China, all information was free.
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4: Husband figured out how to use the deep web because China bans important parts of American information. Before we met, he found a collection of old American World War II movies. He was astonished at how brave, humane, and different Americans were from anyone he had seen in China. Americans had a great dedication to Christ and were willing to die for him and for their country. When my husband was about 14 years old, he felt very ill and was afraid he was going to die, remembering how Jerry the mouse prayed when in distress. He prayed, God, if you want me to die, then let me die, but if you want me to do something, then let me live. China decides whether you get to go to college or not. Also, top students, such as us, were forced to attend lectures on communism as part of their coursework. We would have been brainwashed if it wasn't for the things in English my husband was finding for us by going underneath the Chinese security system. I found especially interesting the Western classics such as Shakespeare, Dickens, Dostoevsky, and Aquinas. I was stunned to learn many of the amazing things I saw in books and movies, like A Christmas Caroling, were real and still lived out in America. We went to college together, but we had to keep our friendship a secret from everyone because dating that might lead to marriage was forbidden. In China, there is a national broadcast that tells all young adults who want to get married. So you don't really know the man you marry. Eventually, we realized we needed to go to America. My husband decided to go to America to school. We eloped before he went, so I could go with him and so we could avoid the madness of the Chinese view of marriage and children. My sister was killed in the womb because she was a forbidden second child. It upset me and my mother a lot, though my mother did not understand me and my growing desire for truth. She followed the state, like we are raised to. My husband's family broke his computers, but he went to the junkyard to make more. I am so grateful for his persistence in his search for truth. It was frightening to get here. China tells its citizens that America is a violent place where everyone has guns and people are shot dead on the streets. Our parents still ask us if we have been killed yet. At first, we believed them, but we wanted the spiritual life, and we quickly noticed that Americans help you, whereas the Chinese don't. Probably the biggest help our American friends give us is by introducing the Institute for Advanced Physics, the IAP. IAP taught us so much. My husband wondered why Americans were okay with certain very bad moral evils. He learned how the IAP central theory answers this. We knew there had to be answers. We read Dr. Anthony Ritz's A Kid's Introduction to Physics and were stunned to finally find out how God was. I never knew there was an unchangeable changer who was always with me. It actually scared me at first, and I stayed up all night when I learned about it. It's awesome. My husband exclaimed all day to people, "The unchangeable changer, it's amazing." We realized God saved us, led us to America and to IAP. I've always been struck by how clear and consistent Dr. Ritz's thinking is. It has introduced me to so many important truths that have changed my life, and I now know how great God is. I'm not interested in becoming Catholic. I am so grateful to be in America. It is such a special place, and I hope by hearing my story, you can see it more.
1: Thank you, Sally. We need to fight to recover and preserve American principles so the Sallys of the world have a place to come to still. We have so many fruits of those principles that come home during this period. Take, for example, Walt Disney. He iconifies what happens in movies and music in America. Disney has this Christian and family-inspiring base, family-edifying. He introduces color and sound and lots of technical innovations is typical of Americans. The movie emphasizes sacrifice and good over evil, morality over immorality. It's explicitly in its biblical quotations. One of the things that I think iconifies this period of movies and so forth and the respect for the family and the respect for God is the movie Fantasia. At the end, there's this evil that takes over, the darkness takes over, and then how is it squelched? It's squelched by the monks coming to prayer and the Ave Maria being sung. And then gradually the evil dissipates and sunlight takes over. That sort of generally iconifies the way American movies and music of the time were. You have, for example, Perry Como, who was the most paid per minute figure in the 60s. That's hard to believe. People forget that. And every show that he had on TV was so popular, he ended with the Ave Maria. And then we have during this time frame, Martin Luther King, who's such a big part of the American incarnation. He forces the end of the slavery mentality in American institutions by thought, by argument, by peaceful raising of people's spirits, by saying and by quoting St. Thomas and St. Augustine and showing people the principles and showing that this we get them by argument, not by violence. And so there's all these fruits. So, Ben, can you tell me what are the fruits you see in this great period?
3: Well, it was an amazing period, and I was alive during a lot of that. And, you know, just to look at the changes that happened in our country, again, going back to some of our underlying principles that helped to bring us forward to where we should be. You know, I remember as a child going to the Deep South and seeing signs that said whites only, mm-hmm. colors only, and people saying, make sure you pay attention to that, and here's what you got to do. And same lifetime, we have black admirals and generals and CEOs of Fortune 500 companies yeah. and heads of foundations and university presidents. We had a president of the United States. You know, it's amazing if you have the right anchor, the yeah. right moorings, where you can go
1: right.
3: and how quickly you can get there.
1: Let's take a moment to remember where we are. We're here at Fort McHenry, where a national anthem was written. And let's listen to that anthem and think about these amazing fruits and their source. Well, let's use Bing Crosby, who himself is, you know, call him Father O'Malley from the movie Bells of St. Mary's. He himself and the movie are examples of the American incarnation of the Christian tradition. But let's listen to Bing, and then we can get a sense of what the place that we're at in our country and look at some of the fruits as we listen.

0: So there you have Bing Crosby. Like I say, he's one of the American incarnations of the Catholic tradition right there. Very popular singer, very beautiful voice, very, very amazing voice, and very typical of this time period, the fruits of the American produced. Very many people like this. So Ben, you know, one of the big things done at this, at the end of this period is the moon landing. It's the very end, kind of outside of it a little bit, but the fruits of it come from what happened in the mainstream of this period. You know, the first man on the moon did a symbolic communion service, and a lot of people aren't aware of that.
1: Very, very cool. Amazing, yes. You know, America's moon missions reminds us of how we are reaching always for higher things, for increase in virtue and spiritual depth. It took great commitment for us to get to the moon.
0: That's right. And as flight director, our next guest, Gene Kranz, was critical to the success of the moon mission. He is an American hero who reminds us of these American virtues, the amazing virtues. The moon landing required great knowledge and dedication. It reminds us of what we Americans are capable of and called to. After 57 years, this is important, many people don't know this, we're the only country that's landed on the moon. We are now planning to go to Mars. And let's bring in Captain Kranz. So, Captain Kranz, we're glad to have you with us. Your life is an example, as I said, of failure is not an option. You served in NASA with astronauts and in Korea as a fighter pilot. What's the fastest you've ever flown?
2: It was a Super Sabre. It was combat, we had about 1,600 miles an hour differential.
0: Wow. Wow. That's,
2: yeah, that's moving.
0: That's moving. You fought the communists there. The Soviets had a collectivist view of man that did not value the individual as we know. How did we Americans prioritize life at NASA?
2: The mission rules that we developed always gave the benefit to the crew and the safety of the operation over achieving the objectives.
0: That's profound. Tell us about the origin of tough and competent.
2: After the Apollo 1 fire, I made a 20-minute talk to my controllers that became known as the Kranz Dictum. It basically established in my mind the accountability for continuing operations in mission control. The words were tough and competent. That was the price for admission to our work.
0: Your concern for life was high from your American upbringing. Tell us your response to the death of the three men in the Apollo 1 fire. That was bad.
2: Well, I was so angry. I didn't sleep for 3 days.
0: Wow. How do you see the role of God in all your 34 years of work at NASA and Mission Control?
2: There is no question that throughout my life, with all the changes I had somebody up there guiding me to my objective.
0: Tell us more on that.
2: I believe the Holy Ghost provided tough and competent to my vocabulary.
0: How did Americans live out their devotion to God that you saw?
2: I always prayed before the mission. I had a pastor, Father Cargill. I attended Mass before every launch, and I would get a blessing from Father Cargill for that mission. He was very close to me and to the astronauts. So he basically issued that blessing. And I believe that it carried forth in our performance as a team.
0: It seems you're saying God was certainly guiding things.
2: I have a series of, I won't say memos, but write-ups of the meetings I had with my team, and I just reviewed it in preparation for this talk with you. And it was really amazing to find out the things that I said that I did not know. The words at the time, but they fit the occasion. And they lived forever. Anthony, when I look back at a lot of things, I feel the Holy Spirit.
0: You told us you live by the Ten Commandments and the Airman's Code. Can you summarize that code for us?
2: I'm an American airman. My job is to, my duty is to fly, fight, and win. Then it continues on and says, I will never leave an airman behind.
0: What do you want to leave all of us with?
2: At this time in our nation, It is essential that we stand for the principles that have given us the freedom, the joy, and the independence at many stages in our life. The principles are objective. They must be recognized and acted upon and lived. Principles guide our lives.
0: I know you've had a lot happening today and you must be kind of tired. So let me say thank you very much for your service to our country. You're an inspiration, definitely part of the American incarnation of the Catholic tradition.
2: I will never be tired when I'm working with you.
1: Today, compared to Krantz's era, we see a radically different America where the principles are barely evident. This radical shift began in the 60s, and it's still happening today.
0: In about 1965, the equation alone physics finally outpaced the growth of American principles. The equation alone physics teaches us to substitute symbols for reality. We lose touch with nature and our understanding of nature and nature's God. As Americans, so this is important. Nature and nature's God is where things, we start with nature and we move to nature's God. And if we lose that, we've lost our principles. Mm-hmm. As American principles grow, so does the parasitic infection of scientism, which American principles push back against, but they also can grow it if we're not careful. It first invades the intellectual class because they are the most trained in the consequences, and then it moves into the culture. But it only penetrates the popular culture once universal education is near complete, and mass communications like radio and TV are in place so it can be transmitted to everyone. And it's in all of us. And then it can begin to seep its principles into the average person till the infection of the equation alone physics and overpowers the growth of American principles, which is what happened in 65.
1: In this period from 65 to today, prayer in schools was overturned, as was the robust celebration of Christmas, Easter, etc. Christian life began to evaporate from the public square. The Ten Commandments, which are a sharp expression of natural law and other things like it, were removed from schools. Abortion, divorce, transgenderism, all those things became more acceptable.
0: Archbishop Corleone, can you tell us one of the iconic examples of what we have lost because of the action of the equation alone physics since 1965?
3: Well, my memories are still very vivid when I was a child about how much religion was just a part of the fabric of society. I went to public school, and at Christmas time, we had a little presentation. We each presented the Christmas customs of the culture that our families came from. Back then, there wasn't 24-hour television. The TV stations would have a cutoff, and then they put their logo on. It would always end with some kind of a spiritual message. They would have a clergyman give a reflection, or one I remember, they were reading from Psalm 139, and with this Air Force jet flying through the sky, it's the one about, where can I go to escape you, O God? If I climb the heavens, you are there. If I go to the depths, you are there.
0: Yeah. So now let's discuss how to regain these principles and how to re-educate ourselves to celebrate them and have them again. What's in your gut, your instinct, versus what's in your mouth, your words, those are distinct things. The founders had much more in their gut than we do. Our guts are pretty much of a mess. Even when the founders said, mostly in private, scientized things and so-called enlightenment things, they weren't in their guts in the way they are in our guts. We can say things, but our guts are not well-formed, any of us more now. We have to do lots of work to reform our guts, so the formative process is needed. Like a well-trained fireman and other first responders, we have to learn the principles and train ourselves in them so we act immediately on them. The firemen act from their training instantly, and that's the way we have to redevelop our gut. Until we respond well to all that is happening to rebuild our principles, we won't be able to do that. We have to do that so that the principles can live in a 21st century way that they have never lived before. If they don't live in us, they can't live in the 21st century.
4: All of this important information and much more is in the two articles that we've mentioned, What is America? Part 1 and Part 2. This is how we learn. This is how we respect our country. And this is the way to be patriotic. Please check out iapweb.org and get America 1 and 2.
1: We have some recommendations for what to do on the 4th to celebrate the Declaration of Principles.
0: Yes, one thing we could do is read out loud Abraham Lincoln's wonderful second inaugural address and think about it, or read out Washington's Thanksgiving Day proclamation and really think about the words and be sorry for our neglect of all that we've been given and deliberate going against those principles and be thankful for all we've been given and be glad that we have the opportunity to still grow in the freedom to go to discover the truth
1: and take part in ringing bells on July the 4th, 2 p.m. Eastern time. Get your bells. Tell your churches to do it too. We can all be a part of this. You know, every day when I wake up, I praise God that I'm here in this country. I think about all the people who shed their blood and gave their lives for us. And you know, it doesn't matter where your ancestors came from. You're probably better off here than you would be there. And this is our country. All of us need to learn about our country, learn our history, learn about those principles, and recognize that we are not enemies. Don't listen to those people who try to divide us on the basis of race, age, income, gender, political affiliation, religion. We are Americans. This is America. And you and me, we're the ones who make it America. We need to rededicate ourselves to our country and to our God by taking time to learn and meditate on truth.
0: Now, for we are made for truth.
1: Yes. So get material, learn the physics. Please do get the Science Before Science, A Guide to Thinking in the 21st Century. And the kid's introduction to physics and beyond. Now, physics is not bad if you understand. You get the basics of it. It makes a heck of a lot of sense, right? Start getting grounded in the root of our American principles.
4: Yes, I agree. Remember that patriotism lived by doing such things for your country is a Christian duty.
0: Let's listen now to the third verse of the Star-Spangled Banner with Bing Crosby. Now, every time we hear the Star-Spangled Banner, we should think of the principles of our country. When we hear the lyrics that God is our guide, remember he is nature's God, and we have to know nature to know him properly. He is truth himself for which we are made.
1: In this light, please think especially about this part as it's sung. May the heaven rescued land praise the power that has made and preserved us a nation. Then conquer we must when our cause it is just. And this be our motto, in God is our trust.

0: All right, that really do think about the verses of that national anthem. It's profound. And Bishop, would you mind doing a closing prayer for us?
1: Sure. Let us pray now using President Washington's prayer in his own words. May we unite in most humbly offering our prayers and supplications to the great Lord and ruler of nations, and beseech him to pardon our national and other transgressions, and promote the knowledge and practice of true religion and virtue, and the increase of science. Washington would tell us to find our principles and stand on them again. In particular, let us seek to amend the intellectual sloth so prevalent in our contemporary society by making a strong commitment to recognizing and rejecting the false understanding of the physical world currently driving our culture. Let us commit to learning the proper grounding and meaning of the principles of our country. Let us pray. Thank you, Lord of all creation, for the bounty which you have given us throughout our 250 years. We are sorry for our many transgressions. We hereby commit to repairing and recovering the truths we have lost and appreciating those we still have. Help us to grow in brotherhood. We gratefully celebrate you and your good blessings. We ask that you give us the grace to persevere in our journey toward seeing you, who are truth himself. Make our beloved country the vital temporal instrument of this journey of coming to yourself as she is meant to be. We ask for the intercession of Our Lady, who interceded at the Battle of New Orleans, and who, under the title of the Immaculate Conception, is America's patroness. We ask for the prayers of St. Thomas Aquinas for our country, for it is he you chose to be the instrument and grounding political philosophy in the proper understanding of the physical world, the proper physics, so that we Americans could have these principles so deeply and clearly to form ourselves into these United States of America 250 years ago, this 4th of July. On that day, our nation adopted the Declaration, which calls forth the principles of the natural law that define us. It thereby declares our dedication to you and what you would have us to be and do. May we hold these truths again tightly, and let us say finally with the Declaration, with a firm reliance on the protection of divine providence, we mutually pledge to each other our lives, our fortunes, and our sacred honor. And may Almighty God bless you, the Father and the Son and the Holy Spirit.
0: Amen. Other parting words, Archbishop?
2: John Kennedy's famous line, don't ask what your country can do for you, ask what you can do for your country. But you have to begin by understanding what your country is and what are the principles of your country and what makes America great. We cannot get it back just by putting band-aids on the problem. We have to get to the root of the problem and understand the foundational principles.
3: I urge us all to become again one nation under God, so we will not, as Reagan said, be a nation gone under.
0: Let me now thank EW10 and Mother Angelica, who are both part of the amazing American incarnation of the Catholic tradition. And thank you all, Bishop Paprocki, Dr. Carson. Thank you also to Archbishop Corleone and Gene Kranz for this important celebration. Thank all of you. And let us all take hold of the liberty, the right to do what's right, and do it. Remember, the founders fought for the grounded principles, not for independence for its own sake, but for the sake of the principles. Thank you for watching, and let's begin holding those truths again and reclaiming our founding principles. Happy 4th. And what I like to say is Happy Declaration of Principles Day.

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5: In this Sunday's Gospel, our Lord gives us a word of comfort. Come to me, all you who labor and are burdened, and I will give you rest. Take my yoke upon you and learn from me, for I am meek and humble of heart, and you will find rest for yourselves. When hearing that gospel, most of us feel consoled. Isn't it wonderful to hear that our Lord understands the real burdens that we carry in our lives? But what's more, he offers us a remedy. He tells us to learn from him, for he is meek and humble of heart. How is being meek and humble a remedy for being burdened and beaten down by life? You would think that our Lord instead would exhort us towards being strong and stoic, or exhort us in lessons of confidence and self-assertion. But instead, he urges us to become meek and humble like him. The secret to maintaining our inner peace amidst the drudgeries and difficulties of life comes from the abiding presence of God in our life. God has us in his hands. He walks beside us on the dusty roads of life. He understands and empathizes with us, and he wants us to walk with him. The beautiful fact of Christianity is that we are never alone, that our Savior and our God is with us, and he is for us. The Christian heart is a heart that is in love, and since we are in love, we surrender ourselves into the hands of the one whom we love. Trusting in Jesus is the key. When we trust in Jesus, we become meek and humble. And what's more, we become free. Free from how other people judge us or think of us. We become stronger than the world around us because of the one who is within us, the one who died for us.
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0: Hi, I'm Doug Keck, and welcome to The Catholic Sphere. You know, each week we bring you an insightful discussion on the latest issues facing the Catholic Church and the culture we live in from a theological perspective. Today we're discussing money, camels, and the eye of the needle. And joining us for today's conversation, we have EWTN TV and radio host, Father Mitch Pacwa. He joins us from his Scripture and Tradition set right here in Irondale, Alabama. We also have the very popular world over panelist, prolific author and parish priest and host of Open Line Thursday on our radio network, Father Gerald Murray, joins us from New York, New York. And finally, we're joined by EWTN's Vice President of Theology, as always, Colin Donovan. Welcome, team. Great to have you back today talking about this particular topic. So let's talk about the idea. Let me ask you, Colin, what does money have to do with camels and needles? How do those all fit together?
1: Yeah, it's the gospel passage in the Gospel of Matthew that our Lord says it's easier for a camel to go through the eye of the needle than it is for a rich man to get into heaven, obviously indicating the difficulty of those with a lot of wealth and a lot of, you know, worldly things. They get their hearts fixed on those rather than heaven, and that distracts them from their purpose of existence to be with God forever. So that's the logic of it. And one of the things, as Father Mitch pointed out, is that this is a disputed text, and so we have to sort of seek to understand the exact reference here that he was making, which would have been known to the people of Israel, or Jerusalem especially, but maybe not as clearly to us in later centuries.
0: Okay, let me ask you, since Father Mitch, your name was spoken there, let me bring it to you. What is this controversy over the meaning of this, or exactly where it came from?
2: Yeah, the passage is found not only in Matthew, but also with parallels in the Gospel of Mark and in the Gospel of Luke. And then just a little interesting side point, when Mark and Matthew talk about the needle, it's a raphis, which is a sewing needle. When St. Luke uses the word, he uses something he's more familiar with, velonis. Velonis is the word for surgical needle. It appears in some of the medical texts in Egypt and elsewhere. So, and he, if he is the physician that St. Paul describes in Colossians, then, of course, he's much more accustomed to sewing up people than he is to sewing clothes or nets. So that's one little point. And that also indicates it came to them in an oral form from Aramaic, and they translated it as they understood needles. The controversy about understanding it is this. If this is literally a camel trying to go through the eye of a needle, it is absolutely impossible. Most of us, especially as we get older and our eyes go a little bit, it's hard enough to get a thread through a needle.
0: Right.
2: Let alone a whole camel. So it would be impossible. St. Jerome, though, mentions in his understanding of the text, and remember, St. Jerome lived in the Holy Land many years, and he mentioned that there was a postern gate. When you have a gate, you have the large opening in the wall for gates so that people and traffic could go through. But when they close the city gates, they also have a little postern gate. It is shorter than a man's size, and just about 3 or 4 feet above the ground. And that would be that after the gate is closed, to make sure no enemies can come rushing in, a guard could go out and check to see who's there before they open it up. So that was, according to St. Jerome, the postern gate on the western gate of Jerusalem was known as the Eye of a Needle. For a camel to go through that gate, he'd have to take off all of the burden that he was carrying, because camels can carry a lot, they're very strong, all that would have to be removed, and they'd have to get on their knees and crawl through the gate. So it would be humbling and without the possessions that they are carrying.
0: So let me ask your Father Murray on that particular one. So is that really the idea? A rich person's got to divest himself of everything and get on his knees before he can get to heaven?
3: Well, as we know, the apostles discuss it with the Lord, and he says, with God, all things are possible. So even the rich man can get to heaven. The question is, what is his attitude toward his riches? And it's very praiseworthy when people do divest themselves of their riches and, adopt the vow of poverty. We think of St. Anthony in the desert. But you can also be detached from your material wealth and use it for good purposes. And this is something I think we have to recognize. While success is good, success can lead to bad outcomes, because people with lots of money therefore have lots of opportunity to do a lot of evil, because they can afford it and they can pay people off and they can try to protect themselves by hiring lawyers if they get arrested. So money is a blessing and a curse at the same time. It's sort of the thing, people say, if you win the lottery, good luck, because your life changes in a great way. You have to have that Christian perspective. My money is not really mine. It belongs to God. Because if I weren't still alive, it wouldn't belong to me anymore. God leaves me alive with my money. How am I going to use it? And it can be used for good purposes. And certainly, the Catholic apostolates, including EWTN, wouldn't exist if we didn't have money coming from Catholics of all economic ranges to support us.
0: Right. Let me ask you, you live in New York, the heart of Mammon there, and I'm sure you've seen some people who've done wonderful things with the money that they've acquired. Have you also seen the negative impact of that on maybe people you knew?
3: Well, I read the New York Post every day, and, the sorrowful stories you see about what the damage wealthy people do to themselves. Now, not only poor people do damage themselves, too, because we're all sinners.
0: Right.
3: But, those who use wealth as an ostentatious sign of their self-value inevitably end up, causing serious problems. It's like when you climb up on a high tower and say how great you are. Well, the danger of falling and killing yourself is even greater. So, the example that, as priests, and Father Mitch knows this as well as any priest, we deal with people who we don't really know their backgrounds until they come to us. But when they do, we see the common denominator. If you have a humble heart and recognize that you are a sinner, then God can do wondrous things in your life.
0: Right. Well, Colin, let me ask you, they talk about, obviously divesting yourself, but then they also talk about the idea, you should be storing up your treasures in heaven. How do you do that?
1: Well, the treasures that you have there, of course, are the virtue that you did by cooperating with grace, so that they are both God's work and yours. And this is what he wants our lives to be, and that is that we cooperate with him, not in building up the kingdom on earth. The church says that will never happen, and the attempt to do it will actually be one of the final battles of human history, but rather that by a virtuous life and a life of fulfilling those tasks which the Lord has given you, whether the simple task of a father and a mother or a single person working in the world, whatever it is, done well for the glory of God, this is the treasure that that you build up. And part of it's also for our own benefit. There's another text in Matthew where he talks about how these things can choke off the spirit.
0: Right.
1: And so what this, I think, is saying is that we have an idea, which I don't recall being that common when I was going through grade school and the nuns were teaching us a religion and that, but this idea of making other things other than God idols. We have people in this world who have absolutely made other things idols, whether it's money or fame or power or whatever it is. And sometimes they're able to keep some semblance of their humanity, but you get the impression that everything revolves around them. They have made a god essentially of themselves. And this is the danger that we have we're fighting. After all, the temptation of Eve was, you shall be as gods. Well, and today we have many people who think they are, and everything aggregates to them. And if it's not about them, then it's not really important. And this is no matter how great or little our life is in the big scale of things, this is a temptation that we have to resist.
0: Right. Let me ask you, Father Mitch, kind of playing off of that point, that idea. Sometimes we kind of live in this world, we're all worried about everybody's self-worth and reinforcing that. And I think what we're seeing, at least, is statistically even in some surveys and things, the idea you're having young people go through, let's say, the educational process, and everybody's a genius and everybody.

0: they are until they're in their 60s and 70s. It takes them that long to figure out that the rest of the world has not put them at the center of attention. And this is very difficult. And one of the other things, too, in the public schools, we can remember how, you know, praying and Bible reading was taken out in 62, and then in 1980, Supreme Court also removed the display of the Ten Commandments. So there was no basis for teaching morality in the public school system. They opted for the approach of people like Carl Rogers, the psychologist, who taught that if you give people a positive self-image, then they will naturally want to live up to it and they will act well. One of the flaws in that theory is that the group that's scored highest in self-opinion, in self-worth, were sociopaths.
1: Right, right.
0: They had zero doubt that they were right. Mm-hmm. However, they were also maniacal in doing whatever they thought they felt like doing to other people, to the harm of the others, because it was something about what they wanted, either their respect, and if you show me disrespect, I'll kill you, or I want your stuff, I should have it, you shouldn't, I'll kill you, or take it from you.
1: Right.
0: These sociopaths have a very high self-opinion,
1: right,
0: but not really good behavior.
1: Let me ask you a question, Father Mitch, just to keep it with you for a second, coming at a guy from Chicago who dealt with gangs and stuff like that. It does seem to be, so many times when you hear about violence and shootings and things, it has something to do with being disrespected.
0: Yes, yes, that's there is, you know, sometimes a fake, you know, I saw this with the gangs. They had delusions of their own grandeur. This is our turf. We have to protect our neighborhood. Actually, no. You're the ones causing most of the trouble in the neighborhood by your bad behavior. And, you know, those delusions of grandeur are believed, which is part of that sociopathy and clinical narcissism. Right. And this is something that God's greatness is the antidote. I don't go around saying, well, I have to be humble, and I'll be really good at being humble. No, no, I'm still focusing on me. The antidote to such pride is the same as going to, say, the Canadian Rockies or some other, the Grand Canyon, and seeing something so much vaster than yourself. Well, then, when you go to the infinite God, who is infinitely vaster than the Grand Canyon, the Rockies, or you. And to realize his greatness and our own smallness, that's the antidote. And to see, all this is really yours. What do you want me to do with the things you put there for me to use?
1: Right. Well, Father Murray, you obviously, Father mentioned the 80s, and of course in the 80s we started with kind of the, as we moved into that, into the kind of the Wall Street, you know, greed is good, he who dies with the most toys wins kind of approach that, you know, seems like though we don't hear about it, it seems like it's been picked up, let's say, in the internet culture with selfies and all of these other things.
2: Yes, and people, you know, they value the celebrity culture has become one of the biggest things that people aspire to. So we have these criminals filming themselves, you know, on live TV, so to speak, committing horrible crimes, and they take pride in it because they think people are going to watch this. And in fact, a lot of knuckleheads do. They're interested in these kind of things. I'd like to pick up on what Father Mitch said. I think narcissism, I agree with him 100%, is one of the biggest problems afflicting our society. And it is, you know, inimical to social life and to personal happiness. And I'm reminded, I remember the first time I went into St. Peter's Basilica. I was a high school student on

0: a foreign language trip over to France and Italy. And I remember walking in and said, this place is huge. I'm so small. And then on reflection, I said, that's exactly why they built it so big, because they want to remind me that we are small in the sight of God. But on the other hand, if you walk up to the front where there's the baldacchino and the on the high altar, well, beneath it is a small box containing the bones of St. Peter. And we realize, yes, I'm small in the sight of God, but I'm also very important in the sight of God, because he established a church of which I'm a member. And here I am in front of the first pope's relics, and this is my house, so I belong here. So the remedy is, Father Mitch is absolutely correct. The remedy is not to say, well, now that I'm great at everything, let me be great at humility. No, that's now that I think I'm so great, let me remind myself, no, God is great. And if I'm not living up to his standards, I need to change by, in other words, embracing the style of life that Jesus and the apostles taught us.
1: Yeah, that's a great line. Being great, I'm great at humility. let me ask you, Colin, is there a difference between, you know, when Jesus is talking about possessions, the idea of people being attached to those possessions in a way that is detrimental to their spirituality, and that it's not necessarily the possessions themselves, but how they're treated, but how they interfere with your spiritual life?
2: Yeah, I think that's exactly right. But it's interesting, as I alluded to before, sometimes God calls people out of, say, the ordinary details of life to do something much, much superior. You look in the lives of the saints and you see Padre Pio or a Maximilian Kolbe called to the greatest kind of self-gift of themselves to God. Those are, and all of our saints in general, those are examples of that are the great shining lights in the pantheon of Christian life that we should be guided by. But we're not necessarily called to imitate those things without a good spiritual director and good insights into ourselves. So we go about doing the ordinary things that daily life puts in front of us. We see that as the will of God. You know, I constantly think of St. Teresa of Avila, who saw everything as the will of the God of God. When her cart up-tipped her in the creek, she didn't blame the donkey, the river, or the cart. She looked to heaven and said, if this is the way you treat your friends, it's the one you have so few of them. And so she saw everything, even the good and the bad, whatever it was, as coming from the hand of God. And in this way, she never lost sight of God's, you know, lordship of history, and is particularly the history of her own life, because when we lose sight of that, we end up somehow being some kind of narcissist with respect to ourselves, and some kind of, you know, mammon lover with respect to something in this world.
1: So let me ask you, Father Mitch, and talking about the early church, and obviously our Lord talking to the people of his day, the idea that he so much was talking about blessing the poor and treating them as central to the kingdom. Is that because they clearly are, or is it also to make the impact of the people of the day who tended to see the wealthy as being blessed by God?
3: Yeah, I think, first of all, yeah, there really was a sense, and it was rooted in Deuteronomy 27 and 28. In those two chapters, you see, if you break God's law, you get curses. And frankly, the list of curses is pretty long. If you keep God's law, you get his blessings. And the blessings are about one-third the length of the curses. And they saw this. And as a lot of the folks, in particular, the Sadducee sect. You know, these were nobility and the priests. And they were so focused on how in Deuteronomy, because they focused on the first five books of the Bible, that they were doing everything correctly and they were living for this life. And they were succeeding. So you look at the ruins of the houses of the high priests and such, and they were of the same style as villas in contemporary Pompeii, except no dirty pictures. But apart from that, they were, you know, the same style and
1: really,
3: and very, a lot of luxury items. And the rest of the population was really overtaxed and suffering under the burden of Roman taxation, and they were very, very poor. And so our Lord sides with those poor people who are economically overburdened and not with the Sadducees. And he's obviously critical of the Pharisees, which was a lay movement of trying to obey the law, just to obey the law because the priests weren't. And so he's dealing with these folks down at the bottom and saying, you know, this is where God's going to be working, and you have to be with them as well.
1: Let me ask you, Father Murray, and he mentioned the Sadducees who didn't believe really in an afterlife. So is part of the problem, if you're in a situation and you're not thinking and in a sense of an eternal view of things, why not grab all the gusto in life? You only go around once.
0: Yeah, well, that's the famous beer commercial I remember from my youth, you know. And of course, that's the attitude, we would say, the word is worldlings, people who are so dedicated to this world that they think it's the be-all and the end-all. And in that case, it explains why people often get involved in criminality. They said, I don't have enough money now, I got to steal it so I can buy the stuff I want. But it's completely short-sighted, because in the end, we're all going to die. And the older we get, the less physically capable we are, and sometimes we lose our mental faculties. So we have to remind ourselves, this is all temporary. This is temporary arrangements. Now, God's given us ability so that we can make good use of our time during the temporary arrangements, but it's all in preparation for something that's invisible to us right now, which is the joy of heaven. So if you look at wealth, and this is an interesting meditation, people say, well, what is wealth? Is wealth like a pile of gold on a table in front of you? Maybe, maybe not. You know, it depends on if you can buy anything with it. What is really wealthy is peace of conscience, peace of soul, knowing that you're at peace with God and your neighbor. And the satisfaction that comes from, you know, hearing when we die, good and faithful servant. You have served the Lord in this life, now come enjoy eternal life. That's the satisfaction that's really going to give us that treasure in heaven that we should desire, and is really the only treasure that's worth anything.
1: Right. Well, let me ask you, Colin, put you to this. What would be an example you would think, if Jesus was today thinking about our modern society, how would he talk about, you know, this idea of wealth? Would it be you can't get into heaven just based on how many Instagram followers you have or how many subscribers to your podcast or what? What do you think?
2: Well, he could use all kinds of analogies. I think, you know, how much cryptocurrency you've got squirreled away somewhere on the internet or something like that. No, I think the standard is always the same. And I've always found it immensely interesting. I had a great professor at the Angelicum who was the general relator for the Holy See, in other words, the guiding the causes of saints. And you see that the, you know, in the early church you had you had saints who were made because they were martyrs. They gave up everything for Christ, even their body, their life, and they didn't surrender to any other thing in this world. They gave it up entirely. With the end of the age of persecution, what has become the standard? It's a similar standard without the bloody part of it. It's the heroic virtue. It's that living that life in whatever profession, whatever place God has given you in the world, heroically. And maybe nobody knows those heroisms, but God knows them, and that's the reward that we look for, and that's why we keep our eyes fixed on Him. So in all of the circumstances of life, we can pursue that. We may not ever make it into a cause for canonization or anything like that, but nonetheless, we will have the joy of knowing that we did what we did for God, and the reward that he feels is due for that.
1: Well, you're just being overly humble, Colin. Let me ask Father Mitch on this one. On our way out, we got about a minute or so, Father Mitch. What would you recommend to somebody who maybe feels as if they're overly attached to too many possessions? How do I relieve myself of that? How do I loosen that grip?
3: I did this with one of our young Jesuits who was about to be ordained the next day, and we were at church, a funeral was going on, and I said, come here, take a look at this hearse. Notice something? There's no trailer hook, and there's no luggage rack. And this perspective on death is a good one to have. We don't want to be like the foolish lady who wanted to be buried in her Mercedes. This happened back in the 70s. She put her dog to sleep. She was sitting at the wheel of her Mercedes, and they buried the whole Mercedes. Wow. What a waste of a great car. And the guy who was digging the hole for this big Mercedes said, man, that's living. No, it's not. It's dead. And so you have to keep that perspective of your final judgment and what God wants.
1: Well said. Next time we'll do a show on Can You Drive a Mercedes Through an Eye of a Needle? But we'll have to wait to another show.
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5: 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Join me in a prayer for our nation. In the name of the Father, and of the Son, and of the Holy Spirit, amen. God our Father, giver of life, we entrust the United States of America to your loving care. You are the rock on which this nation was founded. You alone are the true source of our cherished rights to life, liberty, and the pursuit of happiness. Reclaim this land for your glory and dwell among your people. Send your Spirit to touch the hearts of our nation's leaders. Open their minds to the great worth of human life and the responsibilities that accompany human freedom. Remind your people that true happiness is rooted in seeking and doing your will. Through the intercession of Mary Immaculate, patroness of our land, grant us the courage to reject the culture of death. Lead us into a new millennium of life. We ask through Christ our Lord. Amen. In the name of the Father, and of the Son, and of the Holy Spirit. Amen.
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10: A warm welcome to all of you joining us in the United States and the world over as we celebrate our 30th year and America's 250th. We have a great show for you this evening. If you'd like to send us a comment, drop something at maybe X. I'm at Raymond Arroyo there and at Arroyo Grande Show on YouTube. He's an Emmy Award-winning actor, Tony Award winner, and Oscar-nominated performer best known for his portrayal of Lieutenant Dan Taylor in Forrest Gump. As we mark America's 250th birthday, he joins me to talk about the true cost of freedom, honoring our nation's heroes, both living and fallen, and how he continues to honor his late son, Mac, with the release of new music. Please welcome our pal, Gary Sinise, back to the show. Gary, so good to have you here on this on the eve of this important birthday for the country. You've spent decades with the men and women who have given a lot to protect the rights so many of us take for granted, Gary. What does this anniversary mean to you, this 250? And do you think most Americans have a true understanding of what freedom actually costs?
11: Well, thanks for having me, Raymond. Good to be with you. I'm actually going to be a part of the big festivities in Washington, D.C., and I'll be narrating a piece on the 4th about veterans. And, you know, I've been spending a lot of time with veterans over the many decades and have many veterans in my own family. great respect for our veterans, the men and women who serve. And when I think about the 250 years of our history, I think about the cost of preserving that freedom all these years and preserving the Union. I mean, think about Abraham Lincoln and what that and the difficulty of what he had to face keeping the Union together during a time of great, great division. And we think about of our country right now as being divided. But think about that period of time and the cost to keep that Union strong and to keep that Union together. And then, you know, when I think of the men and women who have sacrificed all these years for us, I think about what is my responsibility to that. There's a great line at the end of Saving Private Ryan. I don't know. You probably remember this, Raymond, where Private Ryan is standing amongst the graves in Normandy. And he's looking down at the grave of the character that Tom Hanks played, the man who saved him. And he looks down at these with these graves all around him. And he turns to his wife and he says,
12: "Tell me I'm a good man.
11: Have I been a good man? Tell me that I've lived a good life." And of course, he's saying that because he wants to know that the sacrifices that were made to keep him safe and to save him have not been in vain, that he has gone on to live a good life because of the freedom and the sacrifice of so many others and the freedom that's been provided for us. So when I think of the men and women who serve our country, I just feel like as a citizen who's benefited from their sacrifices, I have a role to play in kind of shining a spotlight on them, you know, guiding maybe perhaps young people a little bit more to an understanding that there is a cost of freedom and that there are people that pay for that freedom and that we should always honor them and support them no matter what the divisions are in the country. These are our defenders and we owe them a great deal, and especially if you look back at 250 years and the sacrifices that have been made.
10: Gary, you've been to war zones in Iraq, Afghanistan. You visited, I think, over 200 bases with a Lieutenant Dan Band, if I have that right. You've sat with our wounded. Describe what you see in those places and faces that most Americans don't see or miss.
11: You know, we have nearly 800 military bases at home and abroad around the world. Yeah. And I remember when I started visiting military bases, I thought, oh, my goal is going to be to visit every single one and to talk to people that are serving on these bases and to get to know them. Well, I have been to about 25%, you know, nearly 200 bases and some of them multiple times over the years. And every time I go, and I just returned 2 weeks ago from a tour to three different bases, two that I haven't been to before. And every time I go and I talk to the people that are serving there, I'm just so grateful. I'm so thankful that we have such a dedicated and qualified and highly capable military of people that are dedicated to preserving our freedom for us. It really is heartening. And so many people in this country are kind of slightly disconnected from the men and women who serve. If you don't have a personal relationship with somebody who's serving in the military, or you don't have, you know, veterans, you know, that you know or anything like that, you may not actually have any understanding of why somebody would want to do it and what it is that they actually do. Mm-hmm. And I found that there's a role for me to play as somebody who's in the public eye and somebody who can visit military bases and see what our troops are doing and actually experience some of the things that they get to do. I've landed on aircraft carriers. I've trained with special forces. I've been in the U-2 spy plane, you know, at 72,000 feet and done some remarkable things. And I've gotten to witness, you know, the capability and the quality of the people that we have serving our country. And each time I go and do that, I think it makes me a better advocate, somebody who can actually go out there and just shine a spotlight on the people that keep us free.
10: As I listen to you, it occurs to me, who could have predicted that a fictional character, Lieutenant Dan, would become the key that really unlocked this entire second vocation of service to the country, to its fighting men and women, for you personally? Tell us quickly how Lieutenant Dan did that for you, that role in Forrest Gump.
11: Well, as I may have mentioned, I have a lot of veterans in my own family, so a lot of it kind of starts there.
13: Yeah.
11: But when I played that particular character, I had not spent a lot of time with our wounded service members prior to that. I had met some and gotten to know some. And I have veterans in my own family, but none of them are severely wounded. But when I started Forrest Gump and I played Lieutenant Dan, that led me to an association with the Disabled American Veterans Organization, who at that time represented about 1.5 million wounded veterans. And that, and I went to their national convention about 6 weeks after the movie opened, and that was eye-opening. Walking into a ballroom filled with 2,000 amputees, wounded veterans, you know, traumatically injured veterans, people that were living with their disabilities for multiple years, and then other people that were just new to their injuries. I remember Forrest Gump was right after, I mean, the Gulf War happened, you know, just a few years before Forrest Gump came out. So there were World War II veterans there, and there were Gulf War veterans there, and in between, Vietnam veterans and Korean War veterans, all injured, you know, wounded veterans, people that were living with disabilities. And it was really eye-opening and profoundly impactful to me. And it made, and they all wanted to honor me for playing a part in a movie, because I think they felt like the story of Lieutenant Dan was something that they had not seen in terms of a portrayal of a wounded veteran. Because at the end of that story, Lieutenant Dan, what is it? What happens? It's a happy ending, right? Lieutenant Dan is doing well. He's standing up. He's moving on. He's got a business. He's wealthy. He's successful. He went through all the understandable anguish and despair and pain of losing his legs, and, you know, and feeling guilty about walking his platoon into an ambush and people getting killed and all the things that the traumatic post-traumatic stress that he was dealing with.
13: Right.
11: But in the end, he's standing up again and he's moving on with his life. And that was very, very positive. And I found that, wow, Lieutenant Dan is going to be a part of my life. He's just going to be a character I'm going to be associated with. And I'm going to meet a lot of real life Lieutenant Dans in the coming years. And I have.
10: Yeah, it's amazing. And the Gary Sinise Foundation has raised more than $600 million for our wounded vets, their families. You built custom homes for severely wounded veterans, Gary, deployed new equipment to first responders. I know you run many retreats for Gold Star families. You've said you can never do enough. Where does that drive come from? And what more do you want to do with the foundation?
11: Well, Raymond, I guess it comes from just the people that I've met. You know, all these years, I've met thousands of people that have served our country and sacrificed for our country. I've met, as you know, you've attended some of our events for the families of our fallen heroes and the children.
10: Incredible.
11: And when you see these families, you see, like, we built 104 specially adapted smart technology mortgage-free houses for badly wounded service members. And we have another 25 that are lined up in the queue that have been badly wounded. And they're going to have challenges for the rest of their lives. So when I engage with them and I meet them and I see that just simply showing up or raising a little money or doing something positive to let them know that they're appreciated and that we're not going to forget about them, when I see what that does, it makes me just want to continue to do it again. And the foundation now, we are in our 15th year. June 30th, our 15th anniversary. And I'm very, very proud of that. We've done a lot. As you mentioned, we've raised a lot of money over the years. We've deployed those resources all over multiple programs at the Gary Sinise Foundation. You can learn about it at GarySiniseFoundation.org, and you can support us. I just wanted to create kind of a rallying point for our citizens who were looking for a way to support the men and women who serve our country, our first responders, their families, and to have a reliable means to do that. And I think, you know, I feel very good that we've earned the trust of the American people who support us.
10: Gary, how do we achieve unity in this divided nation? What's the secret to bringing the nation together at this time? And is perhaps the service to our service people a part of that?
11: Well, I think so. I think one of the hard lessons that we learned from the Vietnam era was how not to treat the men and women who serve our country, right? The men and women who served during the Vietnam War got caught in between a political divide that was very damaging, and they fell through the cracks, and they were swept under the rug, and they were spit on, and they were yelled at, and they had to crawl into the shadows because they served our country. And we never want that to happen again. And I think, you know, we learned some hard lessons there. And as we started deploying to Iraq and Afghanistan in reaction to what happened on September 11th, when people really did come together after that terrible event, we were all afraid. Our backs felt like they were against the wall, and we wanted to do something. One thing we wanted to do was support the men and women who were deploying in reaction to that terrible, tragic day of September 11th, 2001, and that brought us together. Mm-hmm. And, you know, I think if you stop and just recognize, if you're in an airport and you see somebody who's in uniform, you know, pat them on the back. It'll make you feel good that you gave them a little encouragement and a little bit of appreciation for serving our country. As I said, where would we be if nobody wanted to do that? Yeah. I always, you know, that's what always brings me around. You know, I just look at these people, these amazing people that we have serving our country, and I'm proud of them, and I'm supportive of them, and I'm grateful to them. And, you know, if I can provide an avenue for our citizens to come together in unity to support those men and women who are serving our country, then that's another way that I can serve.
10: I want to talk about your son, Mac. McKenna was a composer, a drummer, an employee of your foundation. He fought a rare spinal cancer for more than 5 years. Even in those years of suffering, he was creating music, Gary. For those who haven't seen our interviews and profiles, tell us about Mac, the man, and the music he left behind.
11: Oh, Raymond, you've been so kind and supportive throughout this. I remember calling you, Raymond, when Mac had finished his first album, and he went to work. It was his last year of life. We didn't know that at the time that I called you.
10: Yeah.
11: What we were facing in the coming weeks, but in his last year in life, he went back to finish a piece of music, Arctic Circles, that he had started to write in college, and that led him to create a whole album of music that was finished just days before he died.

0: And after he died, I started looking through his files and I found more music. And so I produced a second album. The first is called Resurrection and Revival. The second is Resurrection and Revival Part 2. And now there's a third, Raymond. I mean, believe it or not, I went back into his files last year. I thought 2024 I had found all the music.
1: Yeah.
0: And I remember you did an interview with me and we played some of the music from Part 2.
1: Yeah.
0: And I thought I found it all. Well, I was wrong. I went back in and I started to find one piece and then I found another. Then I found melodies. Then I found little guitar riffs. Then I found Max singing. And I brought all his buddies together, buddies in my band, and we went to work on all this music for Mac. And we created Max Sinise Resurrection and Revival Part 3. It's a three-disc album now. The first record has one disc, the second has two, and the third has three. There's so much music. And we posted some videos on YouTube, and we plan to put some more videos up. And that record, all these records are available at GarySiniseFoundation.org. And this music is really music, these great gifts that Mac left us. I mean, it's music that the foundation has embraced. The vinyls are selling at the foundation with all the proceeds going to the Gary Sinise Foundation. That's what Mac wanted. And I just feel blessed to have found all these beautiful treasures and to bring them and to be able to share them.
2: Well, what an amazing way to honor him and the music he left behind and really extend the heart of his life and his work through the music. I want to share some of Mac's new music with our viewers. I know you discovered pages of lyrics Mac had written in his journals for a song he was working on in college. Here's a little bit of Walk Before You Run.

0: What was that like for you, Gary, finding those lyrics? And tell us about the recording of that song.
1: Yeah, Walk Before You Run. It's a great song. I'll tell you, I was going through Mac's journal, and I'm writing a book, Raymond, right now. It's called Graceful Warrior. It's going to come out on Mac's birthday, November 10th. And in looking for details and researching and trying to follow the history and everything like that, I went through a lot of his files and I went through a lot of his journal, and I found all this written stuff, ideas, thoughts he was having, song lyrics, and I found tons of song lyrics, things that, and one of them was called Walk Before You Run. And the idea, the theme is very, very good, very, very positive. It's slow down, take a minute, walk before you run. The lyrics are great. And I teamed up with my buddy Dan Myers, who plays with my band. Dan actually wrote a song with Mac that's on Resurrection and Revival Part 2. And I gave Dan the lyrics, and then I found Mac playing guitar. And at the end of that video you just played, you actually hear Mac playing the guitar, and it's the guitar riff that I found. And I gave that guitar riff to Dan, and I gave him the lyrics, and I said, I think there's a great song here. Let's put them all together. And we went into the studio and recorded Walk Before You Run. And they surprised me a little bit by the entire band dressing up as Lieutenant Dan, because it was Halloween, and they all came in dressed as Lieutenant Dan that day, and it really knocked me out. It was a lot of fun.
0: At the Memorial Day concert in D.C. in May, the National Symphony Orchestra played Mac's music. This week at the Capitol 4th, they will play his song Triumphant. And then I know on the 28th and 29th of August, you're taking the music on the road. You're going to the Skylight Music Theater in Milwaukee for a concert called Graceful Warrior. What does it mean to you, Gary, to become really the ambassador for your son's music? And what do you want audiences to leave with?
1: Oh, thank you, Raymond. Yeah, you're at... Absolutely right. I want orchestras to know this music and to play this music. And we have at our 15th anniversary, big orchestra playing a bunch of the music that night as we celebrate our heroes. And then, as you said, they're going to play Triumphant on the 4th. You know, this is beautiful music. The National Symphony Orchestra has played two of his pieces at the Memorial Day concert. So... And also the president's own Marine Band have played two of Mac's pieces. So if these quality orchestras are playing this music, you know that the music is good. It's good. And for me to be able to get it out there and to have worked on these projects for the last couple of years since losing Mac, and to be working on a book, and in the book I talk about the music too and talk about Mac's courage and grace. Those projects have been really something special for me. I got to tell you, I said the same thing to you after the second record, but how important having a focus on bringing his music to life has been for me as a grieving father who lost his son. That has all been very, very positive. And I just keep feeling like Mac is on my shoulder, just smiling away, just kind of very shyly, because he was a very humble and quiet guy. As I said, he wrote a lot of this music and put it in his laptop and never told me about it. I had to discover it. So I have a feeling he's just kind of shaking his head at Dad kind of going crazy over his music right now, but he's loving it at the same time.
0: Yeah, well, it's a beautiful gift to so many, and I love that it's woven into these times of remembrance and memorial and celebration for the entire country. I think he would have been excited and moved by that, as we are. Before I let you go, what is your prayer for America as we celebrate this 250th anniversary of our independence?
1: Well, I would just hope that we kind of stop and take a moment to recognize that a lot of sacrifice has been made during the 250 years of our nation, and to feel for the families that have lost loved ones. If you know somebody who's served, or if you see somebody who's serving, police officers, firefighters, these are all people that you know, where would we be if nobody wanted to do this work? And we're lucky to have those people. And I just, I'm grateful. I'm a grateful American. I'm grateful to live in this country. And I hope others will just take a moment to recognize, hey, you know, while we have our flaws like any other country, there's a lot to be thankful for.
0: Yeah, no, we have a lot to be thankful for. When the greatness of a country is obscured, it's difficult for people to, I think, take a moment and celebrate the great bounty and the graces you've been given as an American. And I think that's for whatever reason, that's the default position of a lot of folks now. And I hope they'll come around and at least see that there are people who put their lives on the line to ensure that these rights continue and that this experiment in liberty go forward. And Gary, I thank you for being such a great and important part of that for the nation and for our fighting men and women and first responders. We'll leave it there, but we'll have you back in November to talk about Graceful Warrior for sure. Have a blessed Independence Day, Resurrection and Revival Part 3. 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Gary, thank you for being here.
1: Thanks so much, Raymond.
0: A Korean War veteran and commander of the first U.S. engagement of the Vietnam War, Lieutenant General Hal Moore, was a true American hero. Respected by his men and by his enemies, he was a West Point graduate, an author, beloved husband and father. Mel Gibson immortalized him on the big screen in We Were Soldiers, based on General Moore's memoirs. Well, Hal Moore passed away in 2017, but I sat down with him here in D.C. to talk about the Catholic faith, his military service, and the life that made such a difference in so many other lives. Let's talk for a moment about one of the battles that defined your life, the Yadrang battle. Tell me what that was like and what lingering marks it has left on you 40-plus years later.
2: This battle occurred in November of 1965. I was a lieutenant colonel infantry commanding 450 men of the 11th of the 1st Cavalry Division, Air Mobile. And we were ordered into the Yadrang Valley of South Vietnam, next to the Cambodian border, to find and kill a suspected large enemy force. The enemy was indeed there, and we wound up fighting for 3 days and nights nonstop against probably over 2,000 North Vietnamese regulars, well-armed, automatic weapons, and they were not afraid to die. I lost 79 of my precious men killed and 120 wounded, and none missing in action. One of my proudest accomplishments in two wars in Asia is that I have never lost a man prisoner of war or missing in action. I brought them all home.
0: And that was a vow you made to those men. You vowed to them that you'd bring every one of them back, and you made them promise that they'd bring you back if you fell on that battlefield.
2: That's exactly right.
0: And you made good on that promise.
2: Yes, that promise was made at a formation in Fort Benning, Georgia, before we went to Vietnam, and I promised my men I'd bring them all home. And I said, if I go down, I want you to bring me home, too.
0: Let's talk for a moment about those men. I know they mean a lot to you. You get together with them, what is it, every Veterans Day?
2: Yeah. Well, we get together over Veterans Day, and also on occasion we have reunions during the year. My men in 1965 were a mixture of regular Army volunteers and draftees. Wow. So, in fact, probably over maybe three-fourths of my troopers were draftees. But they fought hard, they fought well for each other, and they were not afraid to die. I was born in a Catholic family in a small town in Kentucky. I was raised by Catholic teachers through the eighth grade by the nuns of St. Francis Xavier, by the Sisters of Charity. And then I went to St. Joseph Prep School, run by the Brothers of St. Francis Xavier. I went to Mass almost every day. And then when I went to West Point, I was so dumb at West Point that the only reason that I got through West Point was going to Mass almost daily and praying to God to help me get through West Point. But I'm proud to say that I graduated at the top of the bottom 20% of my class.
3: All right, that a boy. You were right there with me. We were in the same class. You had a Father Murdoch who was your spiritual director and kind of mentor at West Point. What influence did he have on you?
2: My first week at West Point, I think I got there on a Wednesday. We reported in, and we were treated very sternly by the upperclassmen, I'll put it mildly. But on Saturday, after the inspection at noon, and at 1 o'clock Saturday inspection of ranks, we were formed as a group, and we were told that each of you now have an opportunity to go to a church of your choice. And we had a non-denominational chaplain, and we had a Catholic chaplain. And I chose to go to the Catholic chaplain. I was born and raised a Catholic. And I met Father Murdoch at that time. And I became very close friends with Father Murdoch. All through my years at West Point, I was very dumb in mathematics, which was is based on West Point was based on mathematics in those days. And I had to study late at night till 2-3 o'clock in the morning. And I went to Mass every morning at 6:30. And that's when you had to fast the night before. You couldn't right. eat before communion. But I went to Mass every morning at 7 o'clock, 20-minute Mass by Father Murdoch. And that got me through West Point. And all through my life, I have tried to keep fresh in my mind that the whole purpose of life on earth is to qualify for life hereafter in heaven with our Father in heaven. And I've tried to do that in my life, and this booklet here, A General Spiritual Journey, documents my firm religious beliefs. I'm a Catholic, I was raised a Catholic, but my mother was a non-Catholic. She raised us all Catholic. My father was a Catholic. And I really, it doesn't matter to me what religion that a person has, if he's Jewish, if he's Protestant, Methodist, Baptist, we all come from the same God, and we all must worship the same God. And someday we will all meet that same God, and he'll pronounce judgment on us. And I'm going to do my best to qualify to make the cut.
3: Did you always want to be a soldier?
2: Probably so. I was a Boy Scout. I loved being in uniform as a Boy Scout. I read every book I could find in the school library on West Point, and I developed at an early age a firm ambition and desire to go to West Point and be an Army officer. I tried hard to get an appointment through my regular senators and congressmen, but I was unable to do that. And finally, at the age of 17, I was offered a job in Washington, D.C., in the Senate warehouse, and I immediately left St. Joe Prep. I finished high school at night with taxi cab drivers and government workers in Washington.
3: All alone?
2: I lived with an elderly couple, and then I finished high school at night. Then I went to George Washington University at night for 2.5 years. Wow. I joined a fraternity, Kappa Sigma fraternity, lived in the house. And every 2 weeks, I would get the list from the Army on which senators and congressmen had not yet appointed a board at West Point. And I knocked on those doors. Now, without success for 2 years, 2.5 years now. Wow. Now I'm talking about I was from 17 to 18 to 19 to 20 years old. And then when the war began after Pearl Harbor, in the spring of 1942, the Congress authorized every senator and congressman to have one additional appointment to West Point and to Annapolis.
3: And you made the cut.
2: And at that time, I went to my congressman, and he said, "I'm sorry, but I've already given that to another boy. And I said, "Well, can I have your appointment to Annapolis, to the Naval Academy?" And he said, "Yes, I'll give that to you." Then I said, sir, if I can find another congressman to swap and appoint me to West Point, would you appoint his kid to Annapolis? And he said, I hadn't heard of that. But if you can pull it off, I'll do it.
3: You're like Monty Hall. You're making deals all over the place. I love this.
2: It took me 10 days, and I found a congressman from Georgia who would appoint me to West Point. And I was appointed to West Point from the 2nd District of Georgia, Thomasville, Thomas County, Georgia.
3: I love it. And you've never been there?
2: I've never been to Georgia in my life.
3: You know, I remember talking to Mel Gibson several years ago, and he mentioned that the first time he met you, you were praying, he heard you praying a prayer. And when he heard it, he completed the prayer along with you. And it was a prayer from Pope Clement the 11th. And I'll read this prayer. It says, discover to me, O my God, the nothingness of this world, the greatness of heaven, the shortness of time, and the length of eternity. And you say in this book, someone's asked you, what business are you in? And you say what?
2: I tell them all, I'm in the business of eternity. And that's the business that I am in. And I hope I'm successful in that business personally.
3: I want to share with people before we run out of time. You recently wrote an open letter. This was an Independence Day letter to America. And it was called A Pledge of Sacred Honor. Yes. And in it, you write, the national door of principled leadership is wide open for sacred honor, civility, and a sense of kinship and trust. And you're really urging all Americans, but particularly these presidential contenders, to be aware and sign a promise of civility. Why is that so important to you?
2: Whether or not they sign a paper advocating civility is irrelevant. It would be helpful if they did. But I'm convinced that any person, man or woman, running for public office should be civil towards their opposite numbers who are trying to beat them. Mm-hmm. I think it's very important. Civility is not only important in the political arena, but in day-to-day activities in all professions. Men and women should be respected and treated civilly. Mm-hmm. With respect.
3: Well, sir, I just want to say personally, you have not only spoken words that are inspiring and lead us, I think, in the right direction, but you've demonstrated them throughout your life. Happy Independence Day, and I thank you for being here again.
0: Admiral Jeremiah Denton was shot down by the North Vietnamese in 1965. He spent nearly 8 years as a captive in the notorious Hanoi Hilton. He famously blinked the words torture in Morse code during an orchestrated propaganda broadcast in 1966. He really exemplified bravery, heroism, and sacrifice shown by American POWs during the Vietnam War. I sat down with Jeremiah Denton to talk about what being a soldier meant to him and the faith that was crucial to his survival when hell was in session. Here's my interview with the late Rear Admiral and former U.S. Senator of Alabama, Jeremiah Denton.
3: Admiral, to begin, 1965, I want to take you back to Vietnam. You're shot down, you land in a river, and they begin fishing you out. What is going through your mind at that moment?
4: Anger, frustration. But before we start, I have to say, all this hero stuff, the only hero of my story is Jesus Christ, not me, okay?
3: Okay. Well, we will definitely get to that as well.
4: Yeah.
3: When you're in there, when they're fishing you out, you're angry, and then they take you and they confine you. They begin to imprison you. What was that like?
4: Well, from there, they took me blindfolded back to Hanoi, put me in a prison. And what was it like? It's a disorientation. You first start fearing you're going to lose track of time, and you mm-hmm. start making calendars on the wall like the mythical prisoners do. And then you learn that Sundays come and it's quiet and you're able to keep track of time, and you're very conscious that you better know the day because you're going to be accountable later when you get home for what happened. And suddenly time and events per time mean a tremendous amount. That's one of the first impressions. Then when you settle down and realize what your condition is, the next thing that comes in is fear. They're going to torture you for military information or right. for propaganda stuff. When I was shot down, they weren't torturing, but we were scared they were. They they would put a gun to your head and say, tell us so-and-so or we're going to shoot. And I'd say, well, shoot, and it'd click. And it, but we thought that they might start doing it for real, which they did in October of that year. And then it was quite a ride from then on.
5: What were they after? I know they wanted biographies, confessions. What were those designed for?
4: Right. The search for military information was not conventional as in wartime. For the Japanese and Germans in certain situations it may have been, but for us, they knew we didn't know anything. The plans were being, when I was shot down, were being made in the White House virtually. And nobody knew. No general or admiral knew what was going to happen the next day. So why? That's one thing they'd like to know. So, and the weaponry, it didn't matter much to them. They couldn't do anything about what we had, so they weren't after that. Their strategy and their determination was to bend us to be used, break us to be used for propaganda, because their whole strategy of the war was to go through a few little military dilatory diversions and win the war back in Washington, New York, and Chicago, and the college campuses. And so we were to be broken and to advocate their side in the war. That was their principal objective. In that, they, I think, lost that war. They managed to get a few guys to do that, but most of us didn't give them anything credible in that, in that respect.
5: You all used to come up with fictitious biographies and that sort of thing to pacify them and to get out.
4: We'd make them torturous for that. And to say to unconsciousness, you know, you can't be tortured any further than that. Or pull a guy's arms out of socket and then he'd give him a biography and it would be absurd. I had a particularly flamboyant one I would like to see printed on New York Times, and I made him torture me every time they got it. But it was like that.
5: What sort of torture were they doing
4: almost
5: in the beginning?
4: Mostly the rope tricks by which they would bind you up in ropes, cut off the blood circulation, which sounds nothing, but pretty soon your heart's pounding so hard, trying to send blood through your body, that you can hear it pounding, and you pass out after. And then maybe the first time that happens to you, you break and give them a biography or something. But after you can take it and pass out, maybe fast a little bit and get real weak, that doesn't work too well. It was hard for them. But men are subject to different levels of pain that they can take, you know.
5: And you were very resolute that you weren't going to give them certainly any military secrets, and you even stashed a little piece of glass in your cell. Why did you do that?
4: Yeah, I'm a little discomfited. I think they've said something in the code about you resist until the point of no return. But there's a weak part in there. I still think I wasn't able to go to that debriefing. I was asked, but I couldn't. I was doing something else. But I don't think that we should forget that if you give classified military information, particularly sensitive, that you know about, such as ECM, where you turn it, when you turn it on, how you turn it, you can cost the lives of other men, many men. So you got to think about whether you ever should do that. Shouldn't that be an absolute rule, that to the point of ultimate will or resistance, you don't give classified military information? I intended not to.

0: and my hands handcuffed behind me in what they called hell cuffs, which is very painful, a gag in my mouth and blindfolded, and they had a rig under my ankles, under my Achilles tendons was a bar which they could pull on from above on a pulley and push it into my Achilles tendons, and it couldn't go anywhere because my legs are in irons on the top.
1: Right.
0: And
1: so it would just eat away at the Achilles tendon eventually.
0: Right. They got almost halfway through mine. First, I surrendered after 5 days and nights thinking that they would accept some bland lie, some truths they already knew. They wanted to know what our camp communications was. I was a camp commander. If we had lost those communications, they were very complex, countermeasure type thing we've been working on for a long time. We were heavily relying on it for morale and order and discipline.
1: Right.
0: The chain of command. I wasn't about to give it. But I said, bow cow, I surrender. They took me in and I wrote a bunch of stuff they already knew. And I thought, well, they're going to let me go because they don't want me to die. That was the key. Mm-hmm. You had to convince them that your life, they had to take your life. They didn't want to kill us. They wanted to save us and exploit us.
1: Mm-hmm.
0: So, to my surprise and dismay, they put me back in the rig. And it got pretty hopeless. I couldn't think. I couldn't pray anymore. And I said to God, it's not easy to say, expressed with my whole being, I can't think of anything else to pray. I can't think of any recited prayers. I can't think of any spontaneous prayers. I'm in a desperate situation. If anything happens good out of this, it's going to be yours. You got it. You got me. You got everything about me. The instant I said that, I had been going through alternating periods of feeling heat and feeling chills. I was shaking at that time, and you could hear my chains around the camp. And the instant I willed that, it was like a blanket of warmth, just a whole aura of composure, of no pain. The pain was immediate released, which was in my back. That was the principal part of the pain. And I just went from fear, anxiety, almost an unendurable pain, to complete comfort and assurance and no fear. A few minutes later, the guard came in, the camp commander. This is the only time I know that this happened. The camp commander himself came, a guy we call the Lump. He was a pretty senior guide. He came with the two guards and told him to go in there and break Denton. Break his legs if you have to, but break him. And he was screaming. He was screaming at them. They came in, and one of the boys was about 19 years old, pretty good kid. We called him Smiley. He did his duty. He tortured, but I don't think he liked it. At any rate, he and the other guards started pulling on his pulley. And I just looked at Smiley with a smile, expressing what was in me. I don't hurt. You're not going to break me, and you're not a bad guy. How can you do this to another human being? His face broke. Contorted, tears. He yanked the other guard off the pulley and went outside and started screaming at the camp commander. He wasn't going to do that anymore. They're going to have to find somebody else. And 20 minutes later, they came in and put sulfa on my open wounds, released the rig, and carried me out to an isolated place where I supposedly couldn't tell the other guys I hadn't given in.
1: Your faith and your honor.
0: That
1: really
0: was a miracle to me.
1: Yeah. Your faith and your honor really fused in that experience, in all your experience in this time.
0: I don't know why you're throwing honor in there, but faith, yes. Faith, that was the most terrific product of a prayer, of an answer to a prayer that I ever gotten. But all the way through prison, it was like that. They say, you know, anybody in pain or suffering is going to pray. No atheists in foxholes. Some woman with a difficult delivery. They're going to pray, and they're going to get relief of some kind. God's going to help them in some way. Right. And we had so many examples of that because we were in just constant pressure and pain and suffering and fear that we prayed a lot, and we got a lot of answers, and there's nothing new about that. It's throughout the history of the world and in most everybody's lives. And so I don't like to be, you know, praised for receiving grace from God. You always do.
1: But you cooperated with it. And you understood it when it was going on, and some people don't. They waste that suffering, they waste that pain.
0: Well, I don't know about that, but I think most people cooperate when they're in pain and they're getting help.
1: Admiral, at this point, tell me what freedom means to you after this experience, and faith, and how they're really bound in your mind.
0: Well, before the experience, intensely during the experience and intensely after the experience, I've devoted a lot of thought to the relationship between faith and freedom.
1: Mm-hmm.

0: If you go back to Athens, the first time democracy was really tried, and darn near the last, because the next time it was Switzerland, and they didn't really complete their democracy the way we did. But in Athens, it failed. It became a classic example, which indicated to the political world, the political science world, that democracy won't work. Sooner or later, the people just can't handle it. They get to the point where demagogues, which is a word that came in then, can, knowing that they all have special interests, can demagogically talk to them, get them in groups, mess up the unity of the country, promise them things that they can't afford for the state to give. And in other words, they lack self-discipline and compassion. They're trying to be, they're just greedy. That's us. We're greedy. But if you have the self-discipline, compassion, let's say it's morality, our founding fathers realized that if you have sufficient self-discipline and compassion, they knew that morality was necessary. And I'd like to read a quote from George Washington because it's so darn important. It takes about, this is what our government ought to read now. Of all the dispositions and habits which lead to political prosperity, religion and morals are indispensable supports. Let us with caution indulge the supposition that morality can be maintained without religion. Whatever may be conceded to the influence of refined education on minds of peculiar stature, both reason and experience forbid us to expect that national morality can prevail in exclusion of religious principle. When I came home, after all the meditation on things like that, realizing that compassion, self-discipline are indispensable to a democracy, and that the only source of that kind of morality comes from religion, where your life, your eternal life, depends on whether you love your neighbor as you love yourself, which is just compassion. We've thrown that out now, subtly, or by a period of judicial and legislative, following the judicial rulings, based on nothing, that you can't have the Ten Commandments in a school, because the kids might look at the Ten Commandments and start thinking about them. Well, the country was built on that. Our founding fathers recognized that God, this nation was based on God. And William Penn said it as well as any, men must choose to be governed by God or condemn themselves to be ruled by tyrants. Why? What happened to those statements which founded this country? We've let, we soft people, enjoying the consumption of what the previous good principles have produced in a way of a system blessed by God, and we respecting him. Think of the founding fathers. They came over from a nation where they'd been persecuted from before. They crossed a hazardous ocean. They landed on a hostile shore with Indians in the climate. They, like POWs or any other soldiers, suffered. They knew about the reality of God, and they were able to be formed into a nation which was knowingly dependent upon God. There were numerous references to God. And in addition, the system was, it was a greater revolution than that. It said, all men are created equal, endowed by their creator with certain inalienable rights. Never before. It was God, king, divine right of kings, then the people. God, the revolution says, man, individual man, then government, the servant of the people. And they invented a system to do that, and it worked beautifully for a long time. And starting in about after 1950, the premise was questioned, and now, instead of being one nation under God, we are conscientiously and formally and officially one nation without God. And we're wondering why we're having problems. We haven't seen any problems yet, unless this reverses.
1: I want to talk about how you, as an outgrowth of your faith and this conviction and this understanding of freedom, when given the opportunity to go before the cameras and during your interrogation as a POW, you did something extraordinary. And I have tape of that. I want you to look at this and tell me what you're doing here. This is during an interrogation, a television interview.
0: Well, 3 days ago, they hit me for confession. I'd been tortured unconscious a number of times. I gave them what I hope was a not credible confession. Then they told me, set me up on the top of two stools placed on top of each other, and told me they were going to do this to me, have me interviewed, and I was to condemn my government.
1: Right.
0: But
1: the blinking.
0: Reisner and I, yeah, well, Reisner and I prayed about what I should do. Should I just refuse to go to the interview or go and try to blow it up? And the chances of that working were 1,000,000 to 1, because I go there and I defy them, and then they burn the tape and torture me some more. But I decided to try that, okay? And I got there, and they entered the room, and as they came in, there were these lights like that, and I said, in case they change the words that I intend to say, I'm going to bleep the word torture to prove that they at least had to torture me to get me here. Mm-hmm. Mm-hmm. And then when he asked me the questions, they asked me twice, the key sentence being, what do you think of the policy of your government in Vietnam? The first time I said, I don't know what the policy of my government is, because the only sources of news I have are North Vietnamese. Mm. But whatever the policy of my government is, I support it, and I will support it as long as I live. Mm-hmm. They asked me another time, and I said, I don't know what the policy is now, but I am a member of that government, mm-hmm. and it is my job to support it, and I will support it as long as I live. Mm. Well, I thought when they dragged me out of there that nobody was ever going to see that, and I was going to get hurt pretty bad. I was hurt pretty bad, the worst torture I ever got after that. But by the grace of God, that Japanese photographer who had been having such interviews and taping tortured confessions knew he had a big scoop. He sneaked out of Hanoi that night, went back to Tokyo and auctioned it off. The first bidder was ABC for $50,000. And I didn't learn until 3 days before I was released that when Red McDaniel, who was in that movie you just showed, he was one of the two shown, told me that he had seen it. I didn't know how much they'd seen it. I didn't know how that a lot of people had seen it.
1: Right, and Navy intelligence read torture.
0: And I was so grateful to God that was the most great. Yeah, they read the torture, but I believe they knew guys were already being tortured by the fact that some were confession. I was not proud of that. I was proud that I defied them.
1: What is the message you would give people? What should they remember as a result of this interview and your experience?
0: Semper Fidelis, always faithful.
2: That is all the time we have for now. 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Until then, a very happy Independence Day, and we will be scouting the world over for all that is seen and unseen. On behalf of the staff and crew of EWTN News, thank you for watching. I'm Raymond Arroyo. Bye now.
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10: I'm Father Richard Kunst with a Papal Minute. After Pope Nicholas IV died in 1292, for 2 years the cardinals could not agree on who the next pope should be. the world grew impatient with the cardinals, whose only job at the time was to elect a new pope. Among the angry voices was that of a humble hermit monk, Father Peter of Morone, living up on top of a mountain. The austere old monk took it upon himself to write to each cardinal, taking them to task for their inaction. Soon after, the cardinals assembled and quickly elected Father Peter in absentia. The monk was certainly shocked when representative cardinals climbed the mountain to inform him of his election. He took the name Celestine V and was the pope for only 5 months before abdicating, the last pope to willingly step down before Benedict XVI. Celestine was later canonized a saint. This has been Father Richard Kunst with the Papal Minute. 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That's papalartifacts.com.
8: 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Father of all nations and ages, we recall the day when our country claimed its place among the family of nations. 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And as you have called us from many peoples to be one nation, grant that under your providence, our country may share your blessings with all the peoples of the earth. Through our Lord Jesus Christ, your Son, who lives and reigns with you in the unity of the Holy Spirit, one God forever and ever. 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
15: Welcome back to the Word on Fire show. I'm Brandon Vaught, the host and the senior publishing director at Word on Fire. Why are so many of us tempted to scapegoat people, especially online? And how do we escape this trap? That's what we'll be discussing today with Bishop Robert Barron, who joins us from our new studio in Rochester, Minnesota. Bishop, good to be with you, as always.
16: Hey, Brandon, good to see you.
15: Well, today I want to talk with you about scapegoating. It's something you've studied and reflected on a lot over the years, particularly through the lens of the great philosopher René Girard. Girard was one of the most influential Catholic philosophers of the past century. In fact, when he died in 2015, he was 91 years old. You described him as a modern church father. Tell us about René Girard and the basics of his life before we get to some of his key ideas.
16: Yeah, an extraordinary figure, born 1923. You know, my mother, who just passed away, was born 1922, so he was right in her generation. He was born in that wonderful papal town of Avignon in the south of France, educated over in France and in Paris, but his academic career really unfolded in our country. So he came as a young man to these shores, and he taught various places, University of Indiana, New York State University in Buffalo, also at Johns Hopkins in Baltimore. But then he ended up his academic career at Stanford on the West Coast and spent about 40 years there. So he was an academic, a Frenchman of his generation, so Catholic, by heritage and by baptism, but had become basically an agnostic. And he was a student of French language and literature and a literary theorist, we probably would say. In the course of his reading of many of the great novelists and playwrights, he discovered the dynamics that he spent his career really developing. And then at a key moment, he read the Bible. And he knew it in a vague way, but as he looked into it, he found that it was as aware as all these great novelists were of the basic problem, but the difference was the Bible proposed a real solution. And that led Girard, by some study steps, to become a Catholic. And so he dies a very ardent Catholic. And his work came to the attention of religious people. I would have come across it as a seminarian. One of my professors knew about him. And Father Steve, you know, the CEO of Word on Fire, has always been a big devotee of Girard. And I think he got me into it more and more. Had a chance to meet him. He came to Mundelein Seminary when I was a professor there to give our Meyer lecture. So I spent, you know, a few days with him. And he was a massively impressive person, not just as a thinker, but as a human being. I loved his simplicity, his modesty, his humility. Very impressive man. As you say, died in 2015. I was thinking the very year that I came out to California as a bishop was the year that Girard died. So that's a little sketch of his life.
15: You could maybe sum up Girard's thinking through his two master ideas of mimetic desire and scapegoating. Mm-hmm. And I want to talk about each one of those two. What's interesting is how they fit together and inform each other. Let's start off by talking about mimetic desire, sometimes described as mimesis. What does this mean? Yeah.
16: Well, Girard said that desire is hardly ever straightforward, where there's something good and I desire it. Rather, desire typically has a triangular and mimetic quality. Now, here's what he means. Why do I want object, you know, X? Well, not just because of qualities inherent in object X, but because somebody else wants object X. And so I look at the desire of somebody else and I imitate that desire. So there's a triangularity about it. It's not just me to the object. It's me to the object, but through the person I'm imitating. Now, I know that can sound very abstract, but you know this, Brandon, from your extensive experience with your own kids. Two toddlers in a room, pile of toys. Toddler A is completely indifferent to a particular toy until what? Till toddler B wants it. And the minute toddler B wants that toy, toddler A is intensely interested in it. And the desire is imitative and triangular. And again, as any father would know, what's the result of that triangularity? Conflict, right? Hey, he has that toy. Yeah, but you know, 5 minutes ago, you had zero interest in it. Yes, I know, but now I'm intensely interested in it, and I don't want him to have it. So conflict tends to come from the triangularity and mimetic quality of our desire.
15: Let's turn to scapegoating. The theory of mimetic desire in some ways leads to the scapegoating mechanism. So introduce this to us. How does the scapegoating mechanism work?
16: Well, here's the simple dynamic. So imagine that triangular setup where now a conflict has occurred because of this imitative quality of desire. Now begin to multiply that throughout a community. So let's say now you have a bunch of toddlers in the room, but move from the toddler realm to, you know, any human community. And as person A wants the object because person B wants it, and then person C sees this conflict, and then there's a contagious quality to it. Now person C also wants that object. And before you know it now, there's a whole set of mimetically based conflicts within the community. If this thing reaches a point of intensity, it's called a mimetic frenzy. And you'll see this now in a community, both large and small. You can see it geopolitically in certain societies. You can see it in the smallest, human grouping. If it gets intense enough, Girard speculates, by a basic instinct, the group begins to look for a scapegoat whom they can blame for the problem and upon whom they can cast all of the tension and anxiety of the community. So here we are fighting like crazy. How did this happen? Well, see, the mimetic quality of it is often hidden, even to those who are involved, right? It's an often unconscious process. How did this happen? How did this happen? She's the one. It's when she came into our community, that's when we started fighting. Or those people over there who kind of look funny and talk funny and they're not like us, that when they came into our community, that's when all this trouble came about. So what do? We come together in casting our anxiety onto the scapegoat, and thereby we find a kind of ersatz peace, at least for the moment. we've all come together in casting our anxiety onto the scapegoat. And so for the moment, a kind of peace breaks out among us. But as everybody knows, that kind of scapegoating move never produces real or lasting peace. And before you know it, the mimetic dynamics come back into play. So Girard, this is now in Dostoevsky, Shakespeare, and all kinds of different people, notice this dynamic all the time. Can I share a little parable maybe? This occurred to me as a story that might illustrate some of this. I'll do it from my world of religion. Imagine there's a good holy woman who, looking up to God, conceives the desire to work for love and for justice and for peace and to care for the poor. She's looking up at the transcendent good of God. Now, she starts doing her work. And then four or five other young women, looking at her, looking at God, say, I want to do that too. That's a beautiful life. And so they join her. And now look, all of them coming together, looking together at the transcendent and inexhaustible good of God's will. You know, we're working for love and justice and peace and care for the poor. Now, know something, Brandon, about this. Very interesting to me. This is, I mean, Girard saw this. That good I just described is transcendent and properly inexhaustible, right? There's enough to go around for the whole world. You can never exhaust the work of love and justice and care for the poor. We can all do that, right? There's no need to have a conflict. That's an inexhaustible good. Okay, so here's a little community. Everyone's happy. It's all going great. One day, let's call her Sister Maria. She says, hey, you know, Mother Superior, Mother General, is getting older. She's about 70, and there'll have to be a successor to Mother General. And, you know, I'm pretty smart, and I'm pretty accomplished, and, you know, maybe that could be me. Now, watch what's happened. Originally, she looked at Mother Superior and looked where she was looking, up to the transcendent, inexhaustible good. Everything's fine. But now, her gaze has lowered from that good to a very worldly, finite good, being Mother Superior of this community, right? So, now what does she do? She begins to plot and plan and organize her life in such a way as to put herself in position to become Mother Superior. And not totally. I mean, she's still a good nun and still doing her work, but now mixed in with the transcendent desire is this very finite desire. Okay, there's Sister Maria. Now, Sister Brenda, who has joined the community with the best intentions and she's been giving her life to love and peace and care for the poor, begins to notice Sister Maria. She's acting funny. How come Sister Maria is ingratiating herself to the donors of this community? And how come she's kind of, in a cloying way, kind of being nicey-nicey to all of us, which she never was before? You know what? I think she wants to be Mother Superior. Ah, now they both look down, and immediately what's going to kick in? Mimetic desire. I'm desiring to be Mother Superior because she wants it. I never thought about it before. It never occurred to me to be Mother Superior, but now I want it too. But look, only one of us can be Mother Superior. The mimetic desire has now produced conflict. All right, keep going. Now a third sister, Sister Jane, she starts noticing these two are bickering and they're fighting and what in the world's going on? You know, I think what's going on, they both want to be Mother Superior. But wait a minute, I'm pretty smart. I'm pretty accomplished. Why can't I be Mother Superior? I never thought about it ever until I saw the two of them desiring to be Mother Superior. Now, three of them have looked down to the finite good, and now three of them are fighting. Now a fourth sister, now a fifth sister, now a sixth sister. And before you know it, what's happened? A mimetic frenzy has broken out, and this community is now at odds. Now, look, I've been in the religion business for a long time, and you see this happening. What happened in that community? They were so good. They were so happy. Look, and now they're like, oh, these others' throats. All right, let's take the last step. my goodness, what happened to us? What happened? Look at us. We're fighting all the time. It's when that sister, you remember? When Sister Yvonne, when she joined the group, and Yvonne, you know, she's a little funny. You know, she's from a different background than we are, and she talks a little bit funny. And it's Yvonne. Yvonne is the one who caused all this trouble. And now the whole group turns on Yvonne and maybe even accuses her of something. Read Melville's Billy Budd now. You'll see all these details perfectly laid out. They accuse her of something and they cast her out. And for the moment, they find a kind of ersatz piece. To me, that little parable, that's the Girardian dynamic displayed. The key thing, Brad, I know I've been rambling too much here, but the key thing is the lowering of the gaze. When together we look up at the inexhaustible good, love, truth, justice, God's will, whatever you want to call it, and together we're looking at it, and it's inexhaustible. We can all do it all the time without any conflict, you know? I lower my gaze now to a finite good, and it's fill in the blank, wealth, pleasure, honor, power. You know, I use the example of becoming Mother Superior of a community. But choose something else, money, or it's influence, or it's whatever. I've lowered my gaze to that. Now, almost inescapably, mimetic desire will kick in. And then conflict will follow, and scapegoating will result. You know, I'm not going to say this is the be-all and the end-all explanation of everything, but it's darn good. It's darn good as an explanation of what goes wrong with a lot of our communities.
15: Let me ask you this question. Gerard argues that scapegoats are not arbitrarily chosen. It's not just the community just randomly focuses their attention on one scapegoat, but that there are specific characteristics that make someone an ideal scapegoat. For Gerard, what are some of these traits?
16: Well, in my little parable there, I was hinting at some of them. So a person who's different, looks different, has a funny accent. You know, a really good example of that is in the Gospels, right? When there's the people in the high priest courtyard as Jesus is brought in for interrogation, and there's Peter, and the crowd becomes a mob, turning on him. And what's one of the things they say? Well, he's a Galilean. His accent gives him away. He's an outsider. He's a weirdo. He's not part of our gang. So it's the other quality, you know, in look, skin color obviously is a massive thing in our society, accent, etc. So that can be one. But now flip it around too, and here's where Billy Budd comes into play. It can be someone's beauty that gets everyone's attention. And wow, look at that guy, or look at that lady, look at how beautiful. And that can stir up a mimetic resentment and make that person a liable candidate. Look how often, I noticed this when I was doing my 2 Samuel commentary, how in the Bible, being beautiful or handsome, it's trouble. It almost always means trouble. Think of Absalom. Think of David himself. When people are described as beautiful, it usually is a sign that trouble's coming. And I think it's the biblical authors being very sensitive to this dynamic of how beautiful people can attract a scapegoating attention from a mob.
15: What a lot of religious people find fascinating about Gerard's work is how these social theories of mimetic desire and scapegoating then collide with the world of the Bible. And it's notable that Gerard started with the theories and then saw them in the Gospels. In fact, he got them from the literary masters of the West. But then he came to the Christian scriptures to study them for the first time in a serious way, and said he was astonished and it changed his life. What did he see in the Gospels and how did it relate to his theories?
16: Here's what he saw, Brandon. It's a dimension that we haven't talked about yet, but it's a curious thing. Because the scapegoat provides at least an ersatz sense of peace. So we've sacrificed this victim. We've gotten rid of this person. And as a result, peace is broken out. Huh. Maybe there's something even sacred about that victim. There's something holy about that, that God or the gods are smiling upon our scapegoating move. Read Shirley Jackson's The Lottery if you want to see that. You know, is there something deep in the deep magic, as C.S. Lewis would say, of a society that says, the gods are approving of this sacrifice. They need a sacrifice. And in Girardian terms, it's because we have found a kind of relief in the process. Okay, if that dynamic is true, what happens in the gospel? The gospels know all about these dynamics. It's not that they're naive or they're blind to them. Because very often Girard says the great myths are kind of blind to this. They're unaware of these dynamics. The Bible shows it all the time. Think of the woman caught in adultery. It is a beautiful example of the Girardian dynamic, right? Peter being blamed in the courtyard of the high priest, etc. The Gerasene demoniac. I mean, they're all over the place, Girardian stories. But here's the difference. In the Gospels, God is not approving of scapegoating violence. Rather, God is himself the victim of scapegoating violence. How do you read Jesus? Jesus is, as Caiaphas, wouldn't it be better for one person to die rather than the whole nation be destroyed? That's Girardian logic in a nutshell. That's perfect. Look, everybody, look how divided we are. Wouldn't it be better for one, as tragic as that might be, for one to die rather than we all be destroyed? That's the old logic. What does the gospel do is it fractures that logic. Because God is not approving of scapegoating violence. God is identifying with the victim of scapegoating violence. And thereby, this is Girard, pulls back the veil on this whole demonic process and discloses the truth of it and shows the way out. So that's what he saw as apocalyptic about the Gospels in the literal sense, right, of unveiling. Something was unveiled that had been hidden since the foundation of the world. This scapegoating farrago was hidden. And he thinks in the great myths of the world, what you find is the hiding, the purposeful hiding of this dynamic. The Gospel ripped back the veil on it, revealed the dynamics, and showed the way out.
15: It seems that in our digital age, the internet has only amplified this process of scapegoating.
16: Yeah.
15: Many online platforms has allowed this to increase in our age. You know, terms like Twitter mobs or cancel culture have
16: right.
15: become everyday lingo.
16: Right.
15: And we see it not just from one or the other political party or ecclesial party, but everywhere by everyone. What do you make of the internet's role in contemporary scapegoating?
16: Yeah, it's exacerbated it terribly. And it's funny, Brandon, I think of Girard, who dies in 2015. So the internet world was underway. I mean, he would have known probably very little about it. But the fact that he dies out in Stanford, so right in like Silicon Valley, you know, as he lived in that, there's something that Girard was like a prophet who was sent right before this world sort of opened up, I think, to tell us these are the dynamics at work, everybody, and this internet world has just, it's like gasoline on the fire. It's taken the fire of this dynamic and thrown gasoline on it. You're exactly right, and the language that we use is very Girardian. Mobs can break out like that online. It might have taken time before the internet for a mob even to form. Now, they can form in seconds and minutes, right? And then scapegoats, are you kidding? All over the place. Someone who makes a comment or says something that's maybe slightly off of the politically correct can be abused massively by the mob. All that is very Girardian.
15: Well, let's wrap up with this, Bishop. For Catholics, what's the big takeaway from Girard's theory of scapegoating, and how should Catholics respond when we see it, when we detect it? How do we stop it or at least slow it down?
16: Yeah, I think it's a very important thing in the moral life. Once we see the dynamic, interrupt it. See, mobs are formed because people are drawn into it. We're drawn into mimesis, and it's like a cloud forming, like a storm cloud forming. So one thing you do is actively step away from it when you feel you're being drawn into a scapegoating mob, whether in person or online, and then call it out. Call out those dynamics. Reread the story of the woman caught in adultery. It is perfect illustration of all this, right? So the mob forms because people were looking for a scapegoat. They're looking for someone to blame. And then what Jesus does is he interrupts the process of mob formation. He turns their accusing glance toward themselves, And that causes the mob to dissipate. And then he offers a word of forgiving love to the scapegoated victim. Imitate him. See, there is the positive mimesis, imitatio Christi, imitation of Christ. Imitate the one whose whole life was about breaking up these false kingdoms, right? Jesus says, I've come to announce the kingdom of God. Well, think of that now as God's way of organizing our lives together. What's God's kingdom? Together, we look with Jesus to the will of his Father. You know, when the Lord says, I only do what I see the Father doing. My food is to do the will of my Father. Okay, let's now look with him up to the will of the Father. We'll be great. We'll be fine if we do that. When you start seeing those gazes lowered to worldly goods, red flag, because a mimetic crisis is going to break out almost automatically. So I think that's what Christians and Catholics can do. Keep your own gaze fixed at the transcendent, inexhaustible good, but then get in the way of these mimetic rivalries that give rise to mimetic frenzy, which then gives rise to scapegoating violence. Get in the way of it.
15: Gerard wrote nearly 30 books, and I know it's sometimes difficult for people to figure out where to start with him if they haven't read anything. So as we wrap up, let me recommend just three good books. The first one is an anthology of his essential writings collected by Cynthia Haven. Cynthia was not only his biographer, but a personal friend. It's called All Desire is a Desire for Being. It was published in the UK, but you can get it online.
16: I think just read that one. It's very good. Yeah, very good.
15: If you want to focus especially on the religious implications of Gerard's theories, pick up I See Satan Fall Like Lightning. It's one of his most important books and also one that's usually recommended for beginners. And then finally, the book I recommended earlier by our friend Luke Burgess called Wanting, The Power of Mimetic Desire in Everyday Life.
16: Yeah.
15: So I'll include links to all three of those books here in our show notes. Well, it's time now for a question from one of our listeners. If you'd like to ask Bishop Barron something, you can send in your question at the website askbishopbarron.com. Greg from Nebraska has done just that, and he has a question for Bishop about a new educational trend, and he'd like Bishop's thoughts on it. Here's Greg's question.
17: Good morning, Bishop Barron. This is Greg Verbka calling from Nebraska. I'm in the Archdiocese of Omaha. And I've noticed an increase in the number of classic education schools, particularly the elementary schools. And I'd like your thoughts of these schools, maybe in comparison to the traditional Catholic education. God bless.
16: Yeah, thanks for that question. Brandon can answer better than I could. He's a founder of a classical Catholic high school in the Chesterton Academy, you know, family. I'm a big supporter of them. When I was out in California in Ventura, the Augustan Academy out there by my friend Mike Van Hecke, is a marvelous school, and I used to visit there, and these fourth graders are reciting Shakespeare to me, and sixth graders are reading Dante. And so, you know, really impressive the way they don't dumb the tradition down, and they assume the kids are capable of great things. When I first went there, with complete sincerity, I said to Mike, well, you're screening like the best and brightest here, right? I mean, you're only accepting the absolute top. And he said, no, not at all. We accept anyone that wants to come. But see, for so long, we've dumbed it down and lowered expectations for kids. So I'm massively supportive of that, especially at a time, as you well know, when Western culture is under assault and, you know, the classics of our tradition are being called into question. Now, you know, having said all that, of course, someone who's thoroughly educated wants to be in dialogue, not with just with the classical tradition, but with, you know, contemporary trends of thought and what's going on in philosophy and politics and culture. So I don't want to defend any sort of, you know, ghettoizing of the process. But I think it's so important for our kids to be grounded in the great tradition, which then enables them to enter creatively and intelligently into the wider dialogue. So I suppose everything's got a dark side to it. There's always a sed contra, as Cardinal George used to say. The sed contra is, you know, well, if I just get in this very narrow space of, you know, Plato and Dante and Aristotle and Aquinas, and but I don't know how to engage the contemporary culture. Well, that's a problem, but I don't see that really as a real issue with these schools. I think they're providing just a very powerful foundation.
15: 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We'll see you next time on the Word on Fire show.
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23: 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Now, in the previous version of the Grail Psalms, it said, for his love endures forever. I've even seen translation says, for his great love is without end. All beautiful. It goes through this, you know, giving thanks to God. 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
26: My guest today is Justin Stafford. He's currently the assistant track and field coach at Kansas State University, where he helps student athletes become the best versions of themselves while training to qualify to compete at the 2024 Olympics for Team USA in the hammer throw. He was a finalist at the 2023 and 2022 USA Track and Field Championships and competed in the 2021 Olympic Trials. He's a UCLA graduate where he was a former track and field athlete for the Bruins. We'll talk about Justin's career, which is so promising, and why his Catholic faith has deep meaning in his life. Welcome, Justin.
27: Thank you, Ron. I really appreciate it. Thank you for your time.
26: Well, before we get into your hammer-throwing ability and where you are right now, just looking over your family history, you definitely have the gene. You just had to activate it on the athletic side. In fact, I think your dad was a varsity letterman at Cal. You had younger siblings who compete at the collegiate level throwing the hammer. Your former guest on the show, your sister Jillian is one of them. You had a grandfather who pitched for the Philadelphia Phillies, and it goes on and on. So talk about your love for sports. Obviously, you had parents who supported you in pursuing athletics, but you had embraced that yourself. So tell us a little bit about your history with sports.
27: Yeah, absolutely. So definitely, you know, love playing sports starting from a very young age. Always been competitive. And, you know, as you know, you interviewed Jill. I'm the oldest of four, so it was always just competitive growing up. And always grew up you know, wanting to be like my dad. And so that was actually a big goal of mine, to play football at Cal Berkeley like he did. Uh-huh. Started playing football in high school. You know, I did have the opportunity to walk on at Cal. And I was kind of determining if that would actually be the best choice. And funny enough, a football coach who recruited my dad to Berkeley about 20, 30 years earlier, he had then since been at Sacramento State when I was graduating in 2014. They recruited me, and he told me to try track and field just as cross training for football. And so I was like, okay, sure. And long story short, got into the throwing events and absolutely fell in love with them, had phenomenal coaches. And from there was kind of determining if I should do football or track at the next level. I just wasn't sure. Decided to go to Saddleback Community College to do both. And then the throws coach there really just kind of persuaded me and challenged me to go all in on throwing. And so then I did. So it's kind of a funny parallel there for, you know, growing up wanting to be a football player, and the same coach who recruited my dad recruited me. And then had a good career at Saddleback. And I actually had a great throw at the Mount Sac Relays, which was the biggest invitational event for junior colleges in California, and had a great day, PR'd, super excited to kind of transfer. And the very next day, I actually broke my back in a weightlifting accident.
15: Oof.
27: And that kind of changed the direction of my life from there.
15: So from Saddleback, you decided to go to UCLA, and you mentioned this back issue, and I don't know if that was going to hamper your ability early on at UCLA, but talk about going to UCLA, throwing for the Bruins, and how you progress there as well.
27: Yeah, absolutely. So got injured in junior college. It was an 18-month recovery process. Thank God I made a full recovery. And then, yeah, ended up transferring to UCLA, transferred in spring of 2017. And it was a rough adjustment. You know, I knew it was going to be a higher level of competition. But, you know, you go from junior college and then to UCLA, academics are, you know, a lot harder. The level of competition is higher. And that's exactly what I wanted. But I actually ended up fouling half of my throws in competition, just under half, and ended up fouling out at the first level of the NCAA championships. It was called the regional meet. And after that, I knew I would never let that happen ever again. You know, worked extremely hard, ended up qualifying for the NCAA national championships my junior and senior year, became a two-time second team All-American, was really, really fortunate to have had a great coach, amazing teammates. Mm-hmm. I had a great experience at UCLA.
15: Well, talk about what you need to do to be the best thrower that you can be. I mean, a lot of these competitions just come down to feet, and someone has to get the edge. So what do you need to do to get that edge to your competitive guy, obviously, to get, you know, to outperform the competitors in the field?
27: Yeah, so great question. And like you said, I mean, it's a game of feet. And really, when, you know, as you get better in the sport, it's a game of inches and then a game of centimeters.
15: Mm-hmm.
27: And, you know, it's a lot of repetitions, a lot of technique, rhythm, timing. I've been very fortunate to have had great coaches who have done the events at a high level. My coach at UCLA is also a UCLA grad himself, and he also threw at UCLA. He's a former record holder at his time there. Yeah, technique, rhythm, and timing. You have to really be a student of the game. And something that also attracted me to throwing was that, you know, versus other sports growing up that are more team-oriented, you know, you could have a great day and maybe someone else doesn't, or, you know, you're really not doing your job and, you know, other people are doing great and so you guys don't win together. But in track, you're totally responsible for your success and your failure. And so knowing that, it's really, you know, hey, what you put in is what you're going to get out. And so it's really those who, you know, put in the most work. It's almost like a psychological advantage where you can just kind of look people in the eye and be like, you know what, I know what I've done and I can go in there and just compete and do well. It's kind of multifaceted, but there's a lot that goes into it. Absolutely.
15: Blessed to play Ron Meyer. We're chatting today with Justin Stafford. He's a former UCLA Bruin hammer throwing of the track and field team, and now he's competing at the international level, also competing to win a spot, hopefully, on Team USA in the 2024 Olympic Games.
26: And let's talk about this scene now, the competing for Team USA. I know you had a great showing, if you will, at the 2023 USA Track and Field Championships, finishing in sixth place. And we talked about feet and inches, and came within 10 feet of representing Team USA at the 2023 Track and Field World Championships in Budapest. And I know this is the goal. So what does it mean now when you're going against the best of the best? I mean, you're taking it from collegiate level where you did great at UCLA, and now you're more on the national, international scene. How has your life changed in preparation to achieve your goal to represent Team USA?
27: Yeah, so I would say it's just been a continual focused journey. You know, the Olympics, it's every 4 years, and so it's really a full commitment. A four-year full commitment toward a certain specific goal. And so, you know, it's a lot of habits done over and over and over again. Had a conversation with one of the best shot put coaches, really of all time. His name's Art Benegas, and he was a former coach at UCLA. And I asked him, you know, hey, he's coached several Olympians, world champions. And I asked him, you know, hey, what's the difference between the best of the best versus those who, you know, they're great, but what separates the best of the best? And he actually said they're boring people, you know, when you look at their lives. And so I always thought that was interesting, but it's true. It's, you know, you do the same things every single day, constantly challenging yourself to give your best effort every single day. And it's just consistency. Yeah. So it's stacking that on top of each other. You know, I've been fortunate to compete against, you know, handfuls of Olympians and, you know, a lot of the other guys who are at the top of their game in the world rankings. And it's been a process, like from when I first graduated, you know, oh, this is new, but then now it's very, very familiar. And, you know, I'm working my tail off to make that team. So, you know, it's just a continual process, but really sticking to it and, you know, really believing in yourself. Have to be all in on what you can do and, you know, trusting God that it's, you know, just sticking to it and it's going to work out.
26: Yeah, and what is the interpersonal relationships on the national scene? Obviously, you're competing against each other, but is there a strong fraternity or you kind of got to put the friendships on the back burner? How does that work out within the hammer throw community, if you will?
27: Yeah, so that's a great question, and it is definitely like a big fraternity. It's a great group, a bunch of great guys and girls on the women's side. Everybody's very supportive of each other, and that honestly wasn't something I was really expecting going into track and field, but it really is a relational sport, and I'm really fortunate because I feel like I have friends now. I could couch surf all around the world now, you know, with friends from different countries, and even with the guys that, you know, in the United States. Even though the USA Championships and Olympic trials are, you know, very high pressure events. And I mean, personally, I love that. But still, everybody's very supportive of each other. So it's a cool, unique environment to be a part of.
26: How about mentoring now? I know you're going to be an example to other athletes who might not even be, you know, introduced to hammer throwing or the discus or stuff of that sort. Do you reach out to certain types of athletes to get them involved and maybe, you know, try it out to see if they have a talent in that that field?
27: Yeah, definitely. And I feel like I'm very honored to kind of be in that position because I had no idea what the hammer was when I first started when I was 18 years old. And, you know, I was, again, very fortunate to have had great coaching that allowed me to progress to, you know, the next levels. And I know that kids, you know, that went to my high school and surrounding areas, they saw that and like, oh, well, you know, that kind of paves the trail to be able to get into a good school. And so it's been cool to see a number of kids that are now competing at the collegiate level and doing well. I know now with being a volunteer assistant at Kansas State, it's a great honor and opportunity to be able to work with current student athletes and just showing how track and field can kind of be your, you know, personification to personal excellence, mm-hmm. you know, to be the best version of yourself. And, you know, how you do one thing is how you do everything. So you give your all on the track, you'll find yourself giving your all in the classroom, you know, with your friends and family, work situations, whatever you got going on. It's given a lot to me, and so I'm very fortunate to be able to give back.
26: So has the sport evolved during your course of, you know, just throwing the hammer? I know, like with athletes now, nutrition, the psychological dimension, all those things are important in getting the most out of an athlete. Has it evolved in that manner through your progression into the national scene?
27: Absolutely. Yeah, it's very holistic, and so, you know, especially going into big competitions, I always make sure that I'm in my best possible place, not only physically, mentally, psychologically, but also spiritually as well. Mm-hmm. And we can talk more about that later. But especially too, as you continue to progress in the sport, like I said, it goes from a game of feet to a game of inches to a game of centimeters. And so you got to be able to do everything you can, because the difference between winning and losing is so small. Mm-hmm. You got to make sure you're on top of every part of your game holistically.
0: Yeah, that body, mind, and spirit balance, just to keep the athlete in the right mindset and have everything working in accord, is

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3: Welcome back to Bless the Play. Ron Meyer, joined today by Justin Stafford, a great track and field athlete. In fact, he throws the hammer, and he's trying to represent Team USA in the 2024 Olympic Games. He was a UCLA Bruin, where he competed, I guess it was in the Pac-12, and did quite well there for UCLA before going on to the national scene. He's also volunteering at Kansas State with the track and field athletes there. But Justin's faith is paramount in his life. And Justin, it's great to hear that a young man, you know, puts faith first. Maybe our society doesn't say that should be your number one priority, and it is for you. But talk about how you came to that realization that faith should be numero uno.
4: Yeah, so I would say that, you know, I was very fortunate to grow up in a, you know, good Catholic family. My parents have been amazing examples, and I've been inspired by my siblings, really, and just grew up going to Mass, and I maybe didn't take it as seriously as I should have growing up, and really wasn't until I got to UCLA that really kind of took the deep dive into, you know, learning more about my faith, you know, why it's so important, you know, how to really live, you know, be an example of Christ for others, and, you know, it's a constant journey, as you know. Got involved with some Christian clubs on campus. I would still go to Mass, but it wasn't really like a Catholic club per se. It was Athletes in Action. Met some amazing people who really helped me kind of get back on the right path. And then, you know, after graduating, got involved with some Catholic young adult groups, met a lot of inspiring people, and really just kind of made a full commitment of like, hey, this is who I want to be. It's a journey. It can be a struggle sometimes, but I'm so glad that, you know, I've decided to, you know, really make faith a very important part of my life. And it's incredibly important to me. You know, definitely strive to make it the most important part of my life, and everything else kind of works out. So yeah, God has definitely been everything for me. Absolutely.
3: Well, let's get your viewpoint or just perspective on this, because I think when we talk about faith and an athlete, we don't really correlate that more faith, better results. It really doesn't work that way. In fact, you had to overcome some tremendous adversity as an athlete. So what's your perspective on faith, and how do you incorporate that in your daily athletic activity?
4: Yeah, absolutely. So I'm a big believer in, you know, you got to walk by faith, not by sight. And I think that, and I know that God has gifted me with, you know, certain abilities, and I want to maximize those abilities. And as I said earlier in the podcast, you know, I had a back injury my freshman year of junior college. A number of doctors told me I wouldn't be able to play sports again or lift weights. And to give more context, this was just a routine weightlifting exercise, barbell step-ups, stepping onto a box, and about 265 pounds on my back, and ended up stepping down on the last rep of my last set, came down on a faulty platform, sprained my ankle, lost my balance, and basically got snapped in half. And long story short, spent about 8 weeks in a hospital bed in my parents' living room for the most part. You know, wore a back brace for several months, 9 months of physical therapy. It took 18 months to fully recovery. Thank God. And just kind of through that journey, just learned really how to do my best to walk by faith, not by sight, because all the evidence around me points to, okay, your athletic career is done. It's over. You know, your just physical health in general is not going to be the same. And I just remember

0: thinking to myself, like, I'm either going to let this limit myself or I'm going to somehow make this the best thing that's ever happened to me. And I really feel blessed and to be almost kind of guided through that journey of really learning how to walk by faith and not by sight. And I, you know, whenever life gets difficult, I can kind of go back to that time and really knowing, like, hey, you know what, you're doing the absolute best you can. You give it to God and things are going to work out, you know.
1: Blessed to play Ron Meyer. We're chatting with Justin Stafford. He's competing on the national scene, hopefully to represent Team USA in the 2024 Olympic Games. He throws the hammer. And this was a great time of really introspection. I mean, you were you didn't know if you were going to compete. And we always talk about, you know, uniting our sufferings with Christ. And you were doing that because you were such an athletic guy. And here you are basically not able to do anything, even walk. And there you are. You're just alone with your thoughts, I'm sure, for many hours. But did this bring you closer to your relationship with God during this time? And I'm sure it was a struggle as you were going through something in a state that you did not want to be in.
0: Yeah, absolutely. So definitely a struggle because there are moments where you're just like, shoot, well, why me?
2: Right.
0: But at the end of the day, it's good. Why you? You know, you have an opportunity to really not only grow in your faith, but like you said, like, you know, unite those sufferings and really just give it to God, you know, and for him to use that for his glory and for, you know, for him to use you, you know, hopefully as an example or inspiration to others that are in another similar difficult circumstance. Mm-hmm. And so definitely was a journey, but throughout the years, definitely my faith has grown a lot stronger.
1: So tough times, when we go through them, it gives us an experience, right? So we have that tough time that we went through, and now we bring that experience with us wherever we go because we have that framework in our mind. So I'm thinking now, when you're competing at such a high level and people talk about pressure in sports and stuff like that, I think you've been through some pressure in your life, you know, outside of the athletic competition arena. Has this helped you out in your perspective and also just as a competitor in what you're doing?
0: Oh, absolutely. I mean, like I said, I absolutely love the high pressure situations because mm-hmm. it's fun and that's what you work for. But also, too, going back to, you know, having had gone through adversity and, you know, become better for it. Yeah, when things are tough, hey, I've been through tough stuff. I can do this. And also, too, just looking at it as looking at competition as, hey, this is fun. This is a blessing. This is something I get to do. This is a privilege to be able to compete at this level. And I think that takes away so much of the pressure or, you know, kind of undue mental stress. And it makes it fun. Like, this is an adventure that I get to be on. How lucky am I?
1: And how much would you say that what you do is mental compared to physical?
0: I would say it's significantly more mental. Obviously, you know, hey, we're physically working out, but, you know, as you know, you get to talk to high-level athletes and coaches all the time. It is such the mental aspect is so much more significant than the physical when you get into that really high-level competitive space. And, yeah, it's paramount. You know, if you aren't able to be mentally strong and anything can set you off, like, how are you really going to be able to overcome that? You know, you got to be able to dig into the difficulties, you know, in order to find those higher levels of success that you're looking for.
1: So I'm just interested, if you're at the dinner table, you have your dad there who was a Cal football player, Jillian, who throws the hammer at UCLA, you have other siblings and, you know, just relatives in general. What is the conversation like at the Stafford household? We're approaching a holiday coming up. What's it going to be? Is it going to be are you going to talk a lot of sports and how to get the edge?
0: yeah, I mean, we'll be talking sports, but really just looking forward to being together. We play a lot of games. It's always like ping pong or card games. So that's always a lot of fun for sure.
1: And as far as faith goes, I mean, I always like to ask athletes this, but what sustained you? I know as Catholics, obviously the Mass, and there's so many devotionals, but everyone has a different devotional, a different different practice that they do, maybe when they get up in the morning or when they go to bed in the evening. So what sustains you? How do you get right with God or keep that faith perspective as you go through your day?
0: Yeah, absolutely. So I wish I started this earlier, but just doing a daily rosary a few years ago, really, I so many graces come with that and, you know, really just growing closer to Christ and I would highly recommend that for any young athletes listening who aren't doing that. Also, too, just, you know, going to confession regularly, I think that's really helped me out a lot. And, you know, like we're talking about those highest levels of competition, like Olympic trials and USA championships, like really just kind of getting spiritually right. I can't recommend that enough. Really just kind of allows you to go into competition with a clear head. And yeah, it's been a huge benefit to me, but also too, you know, going to mass as much as you can. These are things that I really wish I did. I really wish I did when I was younger, that I try to implement now, as much as I can, but would highly recommend that to any younger athletes listening.
1: I'm just curious, you competed at the Division I level, you're coaching at the Division I level, you're competing at the national level. What is the faith community like? Is more athletes gravitating towards faith? Do they take faith with them? Is it, are you the minority? What is the climate like?
0: Yeah, so that's a good question. And I mean, I've actually been learning a lot now going from California to Kansas. I moved in September to start volunteer coaching at Kansas State. And the faith community is very strong, you know, in Kansas. And so that's been really great to see. A lot of, you know, there's a lot of strong faith communities in California as well. But just from my perspective from, you know, UCLA, there are a lot of great people and, you know, who really strengthened me in my faith. But it wasn't as like culturally strong as it is in Kansas.
1: When you were a track and field athlete at UCLA, I'm just curious about this. I know the rivalries within the Pac-12 now, the Pac-12 is no longer, but obviously UCLA, USC, Cal. Who was the big, you know, who did you get up for a little bit extra when you're competing on the track and field side?
0: Oh, USC, easy. Yeah, that was a big deal, the dual meet every single year. And it was fun too. Like I said, my college coach, John Frazier, he was a thrower at UCLA in the 80s. And he would always give a pregame speech before the day before the meet. And it got everybody in the right headspace of it. It just means more. It really does. And one of the biggest rivalries in collegiate sports. I was always, you know, I was very excited. And fortunate to say, I did my part every dual meet. So
1: a lot of high fives when you're playing USC. You know, if you get the PR or something like that, if you're ahead on the on points going into a certain discipline, is there a lot of enthusiasm for that?
0: Oh, absolutely. And too, USC always had some of the best throwers in the country, and so it always just brought that extra extra energy. You know, like, hey, this is the championship meet before championship season starts.
1: Well, that's fun stuff. Well, Justin Stafford has been our guest. What an athlete he is. He'll be competing and trying to represent Team USA in the 2024 Olympic Games as a hammer thrower. And, Justin, I wish you all the best. I really do. I like what you stand for. Certainly, thank you for sharing your career in sports, but also the hope within you, which many people don't hear about. And I really enjoyed this time with you on Blessed to Play. Thanks so much.
0: Thank you, Ron. Likewise, really appreciate you making the time. And thank you for what you do. You inspire a lot of people, and looking forward to continuing to listen in and go from there. So thank you as well, and Merry Christmas.
1: Thank you. 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For Justin Stafford, I'm Ron Meyer. We'll catch you next time right here on Blessed to Play.
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4: Hi, this is James with Real Presence Radio. 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Father of all nations and ages, we recall the day when our country claimed its place among the family of nations. 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For the work that still remains, we ask your help. And as you have called us from many peoples to be one nation, Grant that under your providence, our country may share your blessings with all the peoples of the earth. Through our Lord Jesus Christ, your Son, who lives and reigns with you in the unity of the Holy Spirit, one God forever and ever. Amen.
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10: Good evening and welcome to The Journey Home. I'm your host, Marcus Grody, for this program. And once again, I have this wonderful opportunity, and I'm going to sit back and relax because we have a guest tonight, Dr. Ryan McDermott, former Episcopalian. But I'm anxious to find out not only his story, but his work as the founder and faculty director of the Beatrice Institute. We're going to talk about that probably the second half of the program. But right off the bat, welcome, Dr. McDermott.
11: Thank you, Marcus.
10: Ryan, it's great to have you here.
11: Good to be here.
10: Boy, I'm anxious to hear about the work you're doing. It sounds really neat. And, you know, exploring the, from an ecumenical standpoint, the intellectual heritage that we have in our faith, sharing even with people that have no faith, and maybe that intellectual heritage will strike a chord in their heart and bring them closer to our Lord. But also at a time when it seems like so many in our culture are losing that intellectual, even turning against it, and speaking negatively of it as if it's a bad thing. So, but I'd like to talk about that afterwards. But first, let's hear your story, because you have a long journey.
11: It's a long journey, yeah. I mean, you identified me as an Episcopalian, which is definitely true, and that is really where my wife and I became Catholic, was in the Episcopal Church, and particularly in a great little Episcopalian parish that was Anglo-Catholic. But I really, only a small part of my adult life prior to becoming Roman Catholic was sacramental. Okay. And most of my life I spent in various kinds of evangelicalism. And I was born in a hippie commune, a Christian commune.
10: Really?
11: In Fargo, North Dakota. It was called Daystar. My parents met in the commune.
10: I think I've heard that, yeah.
11: Both of them were college age converts to Christianity from atheism or hard agnosticism. And they had...
10: There was a big Jesus movement.
11: There was.
10: And a lot of people, including myself, during that time period found Christ.
11: Yeah. And they, you know, they were hippies before they were, they found Jesus. And it was, in a way, their desire for radical life, for radical community that led them to Christ. And it was specifically through this Daystar, this intentional community, where you gave up everything you owned to join the community and hold all things in common and work for the spreading of the gospel. And in particular, that community was ordered toward spiritual ministry. So they were very charismatic. They did a lot of healing, a lot of emotional and spiritual healing through prayer. Mm-hmm. They cast out demons. They spoke in tongues. And so I was born in this commune.
10: Wow.
11: And we spent the first 5 years of my life in that commune. And for a number of reasons, my parents left. And one of those reasons was that, you know, my dad had gone to the University of Chicago as an undergrad and had real intellectual inclinations and interests. When he joined Daystar, one step was to actually have the demon of intellectualism exorcised from him and to throw away all of his books from college. But he kept feeling this persistent vocation to the intellectual life. And one reason that they left was that he wanted to go on to graduate study, which he did.
10: Boy, that's really an interesting way of a cult, making sure nobody challenges you because you drive out the demon of reflection, intellectual thought.
11: Yeah. It's interesting because looking back, I've really tried to keep up with this community. And about 8 years ago, there was a reunion of members of this community. So the entire thing imploded in 1982. But members have kept in touch. And my brother and I went to this reunion out in Minneapolis. And we did about 24 hours of interviews like this on tape, just trying to explore what it was all like. And there really wasn't a sense of control. But you cast out the demon of intellectualism because intellectualism was a distraction from the spiritual realities, you know. Right. And, you know, we all, I think, encounter that, especially the farther you go in academia, right?
10: Although it reminds me, I know I've mentioned on the program that right now Monsignor Steenson and I are doing a podcast through Irenaeus's Against Heresies.
11: Ooh.
10: I mean, that reminds me of Gnosticism, just you talked about.
11: Yeah.
10: I mean, that's modern Gnosticism.
11: Yes. Yep.
10: Yeah.
11: It is. Boy, that's fascinating. Gnosticism has really just been moving to the fore in the past year of just conversations that I've been having, encounters that I've been having. It's really fascinating.
10: Okay, so there you are, a young man in this community.
11: Right. And so that was, despite the fact that my parents left, that way of life was really formative beyond those years. So my parents continued to what was called live by faith, you know, ask not how tomorrow will be provided for. You know, the Lord will provide. And so that kind of radical faith in the face of material uncertainty was really made an impact on me and my brothers, and a real, you know, personal relationship with Jesus, which is what evangelicalism does so well. You know, there were various different churches along the way, but by the time I was in college, I was really disillusioned with evangelicalism. And partly because I wasn't good at it.
10: But I mean, was it a disillusionment with Christ or with the evangelical
11: approach? It was with the evangelical approach.
10: Okay.
11: And, you know, historically, emotion is a very big part of that. And I wasn't good at having the emotional encounters. I wasn't good at finding the Spirit moving in the praise music, praise and worship music. And I think there really is a huge value in that kind of worship, especially for those who are able. It allows them to open up to the presence of God. But I didn't think about it that way at the time. I was just superior to all of that. But I ended up going to an evangelical college, Westmont College in Santa Barbara, California. Okay. Really small little place. You know, a real beacon of California evangelicalism, which has a kind of vibrancy to it, and a kind of freedom and lightness that was especially attractive for a while there in the 90s and early 2000s through the Calvary Chapel movement.
10: Did that school have a name before it?
11: No, it didn't.
10: Okay, I was thinking of something else.
11: Yeah.
10: Now, I interrupted you. I'm interrupting you again. I'm sorry. Yeah, sure. But I interrupted you before when you had mentioned your dad was going to go to graduate studies.
11: Right.
10: Did he pursue that at that
11: point? Yeah, he did. Right. Yeah. So they left the community so he could enroll in a PhD program in religious history.
10: Yeah. Because he eventually.
11: Yeah. And he became a church historian and a professor at a small liberal arts college for most of his career, Roanoke College in Virginia.
10: Okay.
11: So that's where I spent most of my youth, and then after that he went on to be the chair for Anglican Studies at Beeson Divinity School, which really allowed him to kind of fully live into this calling that was more than just to be an academic church historian, but to do history for theology, you know.
10: The reason I wanted to make sure we got that out is because he was a model for you in some of those ways.
11: Definitely.
10: Academia, and you were a bit of a PK maybe in there too, huh? A pastor's kid.
11: Not so much. He was only ordained to the Episcopalian orders after I was sort of out of college, and that was later in life.
10: All right, well, our guest is Dr. Ryan McDermott. So in terms of back to your story, there you are studying out in California, right?
11: Right.
10: Okay.
11: Right. And I, you know, that I would say was kind of a nadir of certainly of practical faith for me. I was became an English major there. I always knew I was going to study English, but the history of English literary studies is one of a competition between literature and theology. In England, in the middle of the 19th century, English was being established as an academic course of study. You know, Matthew Arnold was the one making this argument. He gets himself appointed as a chair in poetry, the first ever for a vernacular language in England at the time. And I really felt that movement of English literary studies, that it was a way of providing meaning in life that was in some ways richer and more concrete than the Christianity that I knew. And so when I say I became an English major, I became an evangelical English major. And so that was, you know, it was an important time of life, but also one where I was, to the extent that I would enjoy going to church, it was to experience the Book of Common Prayer.
10: I don't want to distract from your journey again, but what you said fascinates me, that it was a battle between the literature and religion, literature and theology. And it makes me think that today we take it for granted, but when you buy a novel, or you watch a TV show, or you watch a movie, it's a form of literature, if you will, the stories in those are completely absent of any vertical element with God.
11: Mm-hmm.
10: You're seeing entire worlds, people's lives, their relationships, without any reference to God at all. And that's more the norm for majority. In fact, if you try and write a book with too much religion in it, it's seen as a bad fiction. But if you go back, the beginning of English fiction and literature, was it more a part of it there to assume the reality?
11: Yeah, definitely. And I would say that I remained attracted to literature that had a transcendent horizon.
10: Yeah.
11: So to say that I became an English literature major is not that I became anti-religious or anti-transcendent. You know, T.S. Eliot was my favorite poet for a while in college, and he's anything if you know, but anti-transcendent. But it was these vehicles that were well within the literary, what I understood as the literary tradition. So I understood this tradition as being distinct from and independent from the religious and theological tradition. Now, I've discovered that's not at all the case. That's not at all true. I mean, we need to, for example, understand T.S. Eliot as part of the history of Catholic doctrine.
10: Yeah.
11: You know, and so when you reinterpret that, you realize that, you know, Matthew Arnold was articulating a false dichotomy. So I'm glad that English literature is a discipline in its own right now. I'm glad that there are English departments to a certain extent. But ultimately, I think that we could accomplish everything we need to accomplish with a more integrated academic system, so that the departments would look a good bit different than they do now.
10: Yeah, I want to bring up another name that's been on the Journey Home many times, and that's Dr. Tom Howard, who is a good friend of the network. And I think about T.S. Eliot. Sometimes you read him and you're not sure where he's going. But when you have an interpreter like Tom Howard who takes the four quartets, the quartets, and helps you understand that there is a transcendent part of that.
11: Yeah.
10: We know, nowadays we're not used to seeing that. We need translators that help us see the transcendent part of it. So you are studying English. Your faith hasn't been lost in the process at the time, though, right?
11: Well, I mean, what does it mean to lose one's faith? In many ways it was, because I was not practicing in many important ways. And then in my early adulthood, that really, you know, that I think that it bore certain kinds of fruit that, you know, I had to kind of recover from. So, yeah, I was really, by the time I finished college, I was a good Episcopalian, a good, you know, late 20th century Episcopalian, which meant that I valued the culture.
10: Mostly externals.
11: And some externals. But I believed that the purpose of the Christian religion was to help individuals realize their personal identities. Hmm. And so, you know, it was the liberal vision of Christianity.
10: Yeah. Well, and that soup is still around us all over the place, right? I mean, a lot of people live in that and don't even see anything wrong with it. I mean, that's just the life they've lived and going to church, and that's... who was it that... Was it Trollope that said... They had, I think, it was some about, you know, what's Jesus got to do with it? Wasn't there a line that were...
11: Yeah, I don't know who that was.
10: Yeah, I think it was one of Trollope's stories where one of the vicars has asked, Jesus, what's he got to do with any of this stuff, you know?
11: I can totally see that. Yeah.
10: So you bought the bait. You were moving to the lack of transcendent in your English studies. What happened?
11: Well,
10: first, Catholic Church wasn't in this vision at all.
11: No, not at all. No. So my wife and I, after we got married when I had graduated college and she was still had one semester left. We got married, and my plan was to become a novelist academic. And so first part of that plan was to get an MFA in fiction writing. And then the second part was to do some kind of master's in theology, because I was interested in religion intellectually, for sure. And I really was drawn to people like T.S. Eliot, like Flannery O'Connor, you know, Walker Percy, not so much Walker Percy, Graham Greene. And then to get a PhD in literature so that I could, you know, write the books, but also teach about literature. But I didn't get into an MFA program that first year. I didn't get in the second year. And so meanwhile, you know, my wife can't wait around. So we said, let's get your career started. She really wanted to be a teacher. She had just sort of heard through the grapevine about classical education and really captured her imagination. And so she went to teach at a classical school, and I followed her. And that was a really formative for her.
10: You know, I'm wondering if some in the audience may not know exactly what you meant by classical.
11: Right. So, well, at the time, what classical education meant primarily was education guided by Dorothy Sayers' model of child development. And so that at the elementary age, you're good at memorizing. At the middle school age, you're good at arguing. And at the high school age, you're ready to synthesize and create ideas. And so it was really a schools modeled on that, on that. And then they would throw in some Latin to get the real classical, you know, branding.
10: All right.
11: Yeah. But that was also exhausting. She was working 80 hours a week, and then it didn't look certain that she would have full-time employment there the following year. So we went to China. We saw an advertisement in the classified section in the back of World Magazine, which circulated at the school. And we followed it up and got two jobs teaching English in a private university in China. And we went over there.
10: Did you need to speak Chinese?
11: No. No, it was very much catering towards, you know, Americans with no knowledge of China whatsoever.
10: Okay.
11: They created a big dorm for all of these English-speaking Americans to teach. And what little did we know, that World Magazine classified ad had caught the imagination of many evangelical Christians. I mean, World Magazine is this evangelical magazine. And so we ended up surrounded by very conservative, evangelical, some charismatic Christians living in this dorm with them while we were in China. And they were, to, you know, some of the people I became friends with there, to their great credit, were very challenging towards us. And really challenged me to recognize the reality of Jesus Christ and really the absence of him in my life. And they were great models of the basic spiritual practices, you know, of daily prayer, Bible reading. And so really it was through these evangelicals that my wife and I were both really drawn back into the life of Christ. And because we had some, you know, we had this Episcopalian background, then when we returned after that year, I was accepted into a master's in theology program at Duke Divinity School. Oh. And we came back there ready to learn about Christianity, really.
10: Hmm.
11: I had always had this aesthetic attraction to the sacraments, but never much of an opportunity. And we came back and just found this little Anglo-Catholic parish, and it just clicked. It really clicked for us.
10: All right. Anglo-Catholic.
11: Yeah.
10: In other words, so not every Episcopalian church you step into is going to be Anglo-Catholic.
11: Right, right. So they have a very...
10: Is that by choice or by accident that it happened?
11: A little bit by accident, yeah.
10: Yeah. Okay.
11: Yeah. But then it immediately, you know, we got it. So very, very high sense of the liturgy, of the sacraments, especially the Eucharist. And that was, you know, for me, I realized, well, this is... I was missing all of that. There was something absent for me in what takes the place of the sacraments in the evangelical service, which is, you know, the sermon and the praise music. And there, I was always, the sermon was great. I was interested in that, but it was I wasn't being touched deeper than my intellect. And it was really the liturgy of the Catholic liturgy that did that.
10: All right. Yeah. Were you thinking it was Catholic liturgy? Or this is just Anglican liturgy?
11: I really didn't. I knew so very little about Christian history. Huh. I just thought of the denominations as brands. Hmm. Yep. And it was, you know, it was only, and I was conscious of this, though. Like, that's why I thought, if I'm going to go on to study religion and literature, I really, there's a lot that I just don't know. And that's why, you know, I wanted to get this master's degree. And, you know, the first semester of the curriculum at Duke at that time was just fantastic. It was really an introduction to early church history and early church theology.
10: Wow.
11: And New Testament. New Testament, first semester New Testament with Richard Hayes, which was just, you know, transformative, because he, you know, among many other things, he is setting the emergence of the New Testament in the context of first century Judaism.
10: Yeah.
11: And so for the first time, my sense of Christianity became historical. And, you know, so that was really important.
10: Duke's Methodist, right? Or at least it was.
11: Duke is still affiliated with
10: the Methodist Church. Did it have that flavor for you?
11: So it didn't at that time. So I came there during this brief, it felt then like it was going to last forever, but it turns out it was fairly brief, small-c Catholic moment at Duke Divinity School. So this was in the later years of Stanley Hauerwas being the Gilbert T. Rowe Professor of Ethics there. But then there were a couple of younger, somewhat newish professors, one who's still there, Warren Smith, still Methodist, but he's a small-c Catholic Methodist. And he's a patristics scholar. And then there was a visiting medievalist. And then there were some Reformation historian who was also sort of on his way out the door, David Steinmetz. And he, you know, although he was, was he Lutheran or maybe? No, he was still Methodist, I think. Okay. Yeah, I mean, and still remained Methodist. But he was a Peritus at Vatican II. Like it's going all the way, you know, that kind of ecumenical engagement. And then the person who became a real mentor, intellectual and religious mentor to me, Reinhard Hüther, was at that time Lutheran. But the year after I graduated at Duke, came into the Catholic Church. He's now at Catholic University of America. And so that it was this real sort of Catholic moment. And that was, to me, just cracked open the Christian intellectual tradition. It was really fantastic.
10: Ryan, let's pause there. Nice time for a break. Because we get back, we'll figure out, what changed from then on. Before we take the break, I do want to remind the audience, if you go to our website, chnetwork.org, not only will you be able to find lots of other stories like Ryan's, but lots of stories like his, but lots of resources helping you answer questions about the church. So we'd love to have you check out that at chnetwork.org. Back just a moment.
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0: Welcome back to The Journey Home. I'm your host, Marcus Grodi, and our guest is Dr. Ryan McDermott. We've paused you in your journey, and you got your PhD? Was that?
1: Well, I got my master's. In theology at Duke.
0: That's right.
1: And so then I went on, as was the plan, to do a PhD in literature. But I was originally thinking sort of modern American novel. But I had spent a lot of time studying medieval philosophical theology at Duke. And really, the first semester I arrived at University of Virginia for my PhD, I was trying to take care of our infant son while my wife worked full-time supporting me. And I just realized, gosh, I can't read a bunch of novels this semester. I need to go for poetry. And so I, you know, took some courses in poetry, including a course called Mapping the Middle Ages with the great scholar named Tony Spearing, who was a student of C.S. Lewis for a time. And that really captured my imagination. I didn't necessarily like it, but I perceived that there was something weird going on here. And I've always been attracted to the weird, to the difficult, and so I decided to stick with it. And partly just because I was interested in doing religion and literature, it was in many ways a path of least resistance to go into medieval studies. And I still think that's in many ways the case.
0: For most people, that's a period called the Dark Ages. You know, they really just don't know much in that. In fact, many non-Catholic Christians think there's no history between the apostles and Luther.
1: Right.
0: You know, so that whole period is just an unknown.
1: Right.
0: What was it about that period that just gripped you? And
1: well, the earliest thing that really grabbed me and confirmed me in this path of going with medieval studies for my PhD was a work called Piers Plowman. And we don't know the author. He might have been named William Langland based on some coded messages that he's put into the poem. But he was a contemporary of Chaucer. And he wrote and rewrote and rewrote this poem over the course of about 30 years up until about 1390. And it is a dream vision. So, and it follows, it emulates the logic of our actual dreams. So you'll be reading along, you know what's going on, and then all of a sudden the frame entirely shifts around you, and you no longer understand what's happening. And he really pushes you, and the push is intellectual, but you can only keep up intellectually if you are responding imaginatively first. So your imagination has to be reshaped every, you know, 300 to 1,000 lines in order to get the intellectual. And to me, it was that dynamic, that challenge really drew me, as well as the fact that it's in some ways a very simple story about the human will. I mean, will is the name of the character, but it's also the human will, the seat of our affections, searching for how do we live in this life, and eventually finding an open-ended answer to that, which is the continuous participation in Christ's continuous representation of his sacrifice in the Mass. And it's powerful, and for me it really spoke to a spiritual need that Catholicism itself was speaking to, and that is the need for constant beginning again. Short of the ritual rededication of your life to Christ, which is always possible in the Sunday service, in evangelical services. Short of that, I didn't know of any ways to begin again. And I was constantly needing to begin again. And And Piers Plowman really digs deep into the psychology of that, into the sacramentality of that.
0: I would say that you had a gift, because for most people reading some of that poetry, their eyes start clouding over. You know what I mean? Because when it really challenges intellect, it's like, okay, here, you know, like Dante, after a while, oh, you need a guide like Dorothy Sayers to get through this, plow through it.
1: Yeah.
0: When I say it's a gift must have been a part of your heart to want to understand this, and you saw that it was connected with you. It sounds like a work of the Spirit
1: in your life. Yeah, it was. Real grace,
0: Did that open the door towards Catholicism then for you in the long journey, would you say?
1: Well, definitely in some ways. But by the time I was finished at Duke, I was basically ready to become Roman Catholic. Because it was clear to me that the fullness of the sacramental life of the Church was in the Roman Catholic communion. But my wife had really, you know, I described a sort of historical awakening. My wife was raised Southern Baptist in Virginia, and in a really devoted family, and in a church that sort of did its best, I think. But she felt very unformed in every possible way, and her encounter with Anglo-Catholicism wasn't just an encounter with Catholicism. She felt like she was really encountering Christianity in its fullness for the first time. And she felt so new. And she felt, I want to stay in the Episcopal Church because I'm a baby and I want to keep growing here. I'm not ready for like the next level already. And so when we moved to Charlottesville, Virginia, there was this wonderful Episcopalian parish. We immediately found friends who became some of our deepest lifelong friends there. And we basically said, we're going to stay in this church until we leave Charlottesville or until something happens and it no longer becomes tenable. And there was a real shift in parish culture with the turnover of, you know, one rector to another that made it no longer possible to live out an Anglo-Catholic faith there. And so we did end up coming into the Roman Catholic Church in Charlottesville, the Dominican parish there, with eight of our friends from this, very close friends from this Episcopalian parish, not all at once, but over 2 years. And so that was a real joy. We felt like we weren't doing it on our own. We were really doing it together with our closest spiritual friends.
0: What would you say it was the biggest draw for you and your wife to not just stay high church Episcopalian, but to become Catholic? And then also, what was the biggest barrier that stood in the way from making that?
1: I think there was a lot of turmoil and conflict in the Episcopal Church around this time, 2003 to 2005. 2003 was a big year, and one of the ways that the turmoil was playing out was at certain parishes there was a kind of a sorting of the type of Episcopalian that you were into different parishes in a way that hadn't really been the case before. And so, you know, our parish was one that was pretty integrated among, we had evangelicals, we had Anglo-Catholics, right? And then it kind of resorted itself so that it wasn't very friendly to any but the evangelicals. And so that was the draw was kind of, well, we can continue to be Catholic as we understand it at a Roman Catholic church. Yeah. And, you know, it's, looking back, it's not the best reason. And there definitely were these obstacles. One of which was just that we had come to love this liturgy. And, you know, by American Catholic standards, the Dominicans were doing a nice liturgy, but it still was nothing like the Anglican. I still feel the poverty of of the Anglican liturgy.
0: Have you ever gone to an ordinariate?
1: I've never been able to. I've never been.
0: Because there you may experience
1: in an area that would it would be very interesting. I've since gotten over that. I'm no longer a liturgical snob at all. And I love the kind of what I would call, indigenous Rust Belt liturgical life that we have in our neighborhood parish. And even if there were an Anglican ordinariate, I think I would still be sticking with the, what I've learned has its own kind of humble spirituality.
0: All right. I guess the one issue that is mainly different would be Petrine authority. Was that an issue for you at all?
1: That was not an issue because the Anglo-Catholics who we were hanging out with, at least, including this priest who was spiritual director to many of us, acknowledged Petrine authority.
0: Yeah.
1: And so, I was, that was taken
0: you
1: care
0: were prepared
1: of.
0: In many ways. We've got about 15 minutes, so that's plenty of time. I want you to have a good chance to, there's more maybe you want to add to the story, but your Beatrice Institute, how'd that start? Was that the next step now in this journey, or was there?
1: Yeah, I would say it is, because I was very fortunate to get a job at the University of Pittsburgh right upon completing my PhD, and it was not the kind of job that I ever expected.
0: Yeah.
1: I love the research side of this, but I kind of just saw myself, I would end up at some small liberal arts Catholic school, teaching Piers Plowman. I ended up in a research institution, a secular research institution. And I ended up loving it far more than I ever, would have thought. But one of the peculiarities of Pittsburgh when I arrived was that, unlike the three previous institutions I'd been to, an evangelical college, nominally Methodist private university, and a public state university, all of them had this really vibrant and visible Christian intellectual life there. With the Divinity School at Duke, a massive, vibrant religious studies department at the University of Virginia. And I came to the University of Pittsburgh, and our two flagship universities, Carnegie Mellon, has no religious studies department whatsoever. And the University of Pittsburgh has a small religious studies department, which has always conceived of itself methodologically as a history of religions department. Okay. So never has no history of, theology in being taught there. And in addition, is a very eclectic religious studies department, so that there's only one tenure line for Christianity. And that's a chair for Catholic studies. So there really wasn't any visible Christian intellectual life outside of, say, Duquesne, which is a Catholic university, but leaving that to the side. However, I started to meet these students who were cobbling together a really interesting Christian or Catholic studies curriculum for themselves, because, as I came to learn, there are a bunch of faculty in different departments who are doing really fascinating work around Christianity. And in addition to that, there are Christian faculty outside of the humanities who are really sharp and have reflected and spent years reflecting on what does my discipline look like in light of the Christian tradition and the Christian vocation. So computer scientists, engineers, doctors, And so Beatrice Institute started off as a collaboration of these faculty to try to make the Christian intellectual tradition more visible and available to anybody who's interested, of any faith or none. Now, it turns out that most of the people who are interested are students who either currently consider themselves Christians or have some kind of Christian background. And so what we're providing is a slight curriculum that consists of a seminar that meets every couple of weeks. We have very small, well-chosen readings, and we work through some of the foundational topics of Christianity. Hmm. And we do it outside of the credit-bearing curriculum. So students don't get credit for these classes.
0: Oh, okay.
1: But a lot of them wouldn't be able to take them even if they did, because they're engineering majors. They don't have space for credits outside engineering. So more than half of the students who are involved are in some kind of pre-professional

0: on my lab bench. I was next to an older gentleman, nice man. And at the time I got to realize he was the inventor of napalm.
1: Wow.
0: He invented part of what happened in napalm.
1: Okay.
0: Which used in the Vietnam War has a bad reputation.
1: Yeah.
0: I remember asking him about it. Did you ever think of how it would be used? And I remember him saying, my job was to figure out the right plastic to be put with the gasoline so it could produce an armament against tanks. And when we did that, it never crossed our mind that that might get redirected from a tank to people. And I remember talking to him about it. He says, when I was in school, there wasn't one discussion about conscience. Nothing like that.
1: Yeah,
0: wow. It was all the vertical, the horizontal, none of the transcendent.
1: Yep.
0: And that's what you're adding.
1: Yeah. In fact, one of our faculty members, faculty fellows, is in the engineering school. He just taught a workshop called Engineering Happiness, which sort of takes the engineering way of coming at a question, this question of happiness, like how do we solve this, looks at happiness studies research, but then shows how the Christian intellectual tradition answers these questions and provides hope in these questions. And these, you know, the engineering students are just really hungry for this kind of material.
0: Maybe today, because of the information world we live in, they're becoming more and more aware that their decisions have ramifications. Whatever they make is going to have ramifications on people's lives. So we have an email in from Ellen from Rochester. She writes, I hear Catholic beliefs so often referred to as, quote, medieval, and that Catholics want to take away all the developments of the modern world and send everyone back to the, quote, dark ages. What has your study of medieval Christianity told you about what Christianity was really like back then?
1: Oh, wow. Yeah. Well, one of the things that my students really are surprised by is how much better the people in the literature they are reading understand nature than they do. Despite all of these, all of the scientific knowledge, you know, and we go through the first 18 lines of the general prologue to the Canterbury Tales, where Chaucer talks about the opening up of spring, the smale fool is machen melodia that sleipen all the nicht with open ear. Well, what he's describing here is unihemispheric sleep that actually is a phenomenon in some birds, and they particularly in the springtime when they're mating, and only half of their brain sleeps, one eye stays open. This is now a well-studied phenomenon, but it's something that Chaucer knew and all of his audience knew. He's talking about the way that, essentially, the way that chlorophyll works in making spring flowers come into being. And I asked my students, I'm like, okay, you know about photosynthesis, right? But how does it work? They don't know. I mean, they know that someone else knows, but you know, Piers Plowman, which has extensive discussions of agriculture, is much more knowledgeable about nature. And we assume that science is, like, nature is what science gives us access to, right? Yeah. So that's one of the ways that I think that we're a little, we need to reframe the way we understand the Middle Ages.
0: Yeah, I think on my shelf I have a book. It was written by a priest from Fordham. And I think it's called The Brilliant 13th Century.
1: Oh, yeah, yeah. And then there's the Renaissance of the 12th
0: people
1: century.
0: People have no clue the Catholic scientists that were actively involved with putting their faith to action in their work in the study of nature. I mean, really, as you said. Let's take another email. Carmen from Jacksonville. What are some good resources for learning about Christianity in the Middle Ages? I feel like most of the books I've read or shows I've watched outside of EWTN just paint Christians from that era as arrogant, unlearned fools. And I know there were many great saints from those years. What would you recommend?
1: Wow. Well, for a concise and really good kind of academic history of the

0: church in the Middle Ages by, there's one by Widmar, and the name is, the exact title escapes me, but that's one that I would recommend. My good friend Jason Baxter has published a few books that are, that bring you into medieval culture. One of them is A Guide to Dante's Divine Comedy, which just recently came out. And it's not only a guide to Dante's Divine Comedy, but really a guide to the medieval imagination. He's sort of updating C.S. Lewis for the 21st century.
1: Yeah. Of course, there's Daniel Ropes and all those books, right? Were they good expressions of that time period?
0: Yeah, I mean, they are, but we're learning so much about the Middle Ages all the time that that books published in the 21st century are really going to have something valuable there that I would, you know, recommend.
1: The Catholic Church Through the Middle Ages.
0: That's right.
1: Widmar.
0: Yes.
1: Yeah.
0: Great.
1: Mary Claire helped us out in that. Often, in your institute is an ecumenical institute. Talk about
0: right.
1: that work. You as a Catholic convert in the midst of an ecumenical institute
0: right.
1: almost sounds like an oxymoron. You know, how do you work that out with your students, helping them appreciate where they are in appreciation
0: yeah.
1: of beauty and art?
0: Yeah, well, I'll say the Beatrice Institute is ecumenical because that's what's needed in Pittsburgh at this time. Pittsburgh has a really strong Presbyterian tradition, and some of the most active groups and faculty in Pittsburgh campuses are Presbyterian or in some kind of the Reformed tradition. We have the Pittsburgh Theological Seminary there.
1: Okay.
0: We also, it's a very Catholic city, and so it makes sense to have an ecumenical institute there for these practical reasons. But in terms of how we understand ecumenism isn't about whitewashing differences. It's about actually learning about each other's differences, accentuating them so that we can better understand, which also helps us to understand our own tradition. And, you know, there's definitely been a shift, I would say, in the last 5 years in popular understanding of culture that has raised the level of suspicion about just Christianity in general. And so I think that when we are active in the public square today in 21st century America as Christians, we're really speaking as representatives of Christianity and not so much as Catholics, because nobody knows the difference, right?
1: Yeah.
0: And so we have we need to learn the way each other speak. And students do best growing stronger in the tradition that they're currently in. But of course, there's lots of movement. You know, students are growing during their time,
1: you know,
0: in college.
1: I'd love to get your opinion on this. We only have a couple minutes academically, but you would have assumed that the great intellectual traditions, the growth of the universities through time into the 20th century, more and more kids going to college, that they would, their intellectual life would expand and grow. But even as you mentioned before the program, even your students don't know Harry Potter the way you thought they did 5 years ago. So how do we reach the young people today, the teenagers, the young adults, with an intellectual foundation mm-hmm. for a vibrant faith?
0: Well, I think the reason they don't know Harry Potter is not because they're closed down. It's because culture is splintered, so there's so many different options. But I think there remains a real desire for truth, beauty, and goodness. Maybe right now in this cultural moment, a focus on the goodness aspect. And students are becoming increasingly, you know, what they call in the university, socially conscious. And so meeting students with proposals about the good, I think, is the way to connect.
1: Hmm. All right. A big part of Reform theology talked about a depravity of the will.
0: Mm-hmm.
1: And I'm wondering, the influence of people being responsible for their choices.
0: Mm.
1: Are you encountering that or a lack of that amongst your students?
0: I'd say there's a deep sense of responsibility. Yes. Yeah. And I think almost a crippling sense of responsibility if it's outside of any kind of ethical framework. There's a sense that ethics is the utmost.
1: Yeah.
0: But how do we know what is good? And how do we actually do it?
1: Yeah, what is true? We've got a couple minutes, or a couple seconds. Tell the people how they can find out more about the Beatrice Institute.
0: BeatriceInstitute.org, and we have a podcast with interviews with Christian academics and culture makers. That's a lot of fun.
1: All right, Dr. McDermott, thank you very much
0: for joining us
1: on the journey home and sharing your story. And I'm anxious for people to check out your website, see what you're doing, and inspiring us all to recognize the beauty. And I was thinking a lot of people are influenced by C.S. Lewis and Tolkien, and they were medievalists.
0: That's right. Oh, yeah.
1: People don't realize how much their lives have been shaped by these great medieval scholars.
0: Yeah.
1: So, all right. Thank you, Ryan. Thank you very much. Thank you for joining us on this episode of The Journey Home. I hope that Ryan's journey is an encouragement to you. God bless you. See you next week.

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7: 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Join me in a prayer for our nation. In the name of the Father, and of the Son, and of the Holy Spirit, amen. God our Father, giver of life, we entrust the United States of America to your loving care. You are the rock on which this nation was founded. You alone are the true source of our cherished rights to life, liberty, and the pursuit of happiness. Reclaim this land for your glory and dwell among your people. Send your Spirit to touch the hearts of our nation's leaders. Open their minds to the great worth of human life and the responsibilities that accompany human freedom. Remind your people that true happiness is rooted in seeking and doing your will. Through the intercession of Mary Immaculate, patroness of our land, grant us the courage to reject the culture of death. Lead us into a new millennium of life. We ask through Christ our Lord. Amen. In the name of the Father, and of the Son, and of the Holy Spirit. Amen.
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11: This is Bishop Andrew Cousins, Chair of the National Eucharistic Revival, with this month's Eucharistic Moment. Jesus told the woman at the well that the Father seeks those who will worship Him in spirit and in truth. Worship is the homage due to God. It is giving God ourselves. This is what Jesus did on the cross. The cross was an act of worship where Jesus Christ offered Himself to the Father on our behalf. In fact, the cross was the only true act of worship ever offered in the history of our world. Because on the cross, Jesus Christ, both God and man, offered Himself fully for the salvation of all. This is what makes our worship at the Mass so valuable. It is not just my worship, but I participate in the perfect worship of Jesus, which makes my self-gift pleasing to our Father.
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12: 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I am Ace McKay, ready to jump on the journey as we get to hang out this week with Just a Guy in the Pew as we understand our freedom in Christ. Think about this for a second. We all know what it's like to fail. We know that Jesus isn't content to leave us in our failure, but growth and faithfulness can really come to what we have come to know as the knowledge to move on and the head and heart to do it in the way that Jesus has called us and set the example. So this week we ask the question and answer it maybe, how do you stay true to Christ? So let's check in with Just a Guy in the Pew on this week's Catholics Coast to Coast.
13: Well, welcome back to the Pew, everybody. I'm your host, John Edwards, and man, I am ecstatic to welcome you back to another episode of Just a Guy in the Pew this week. I don't know about y'all, but man, it has been a crazy season. I mean, we're coming out of May and into June now, a couple weeks into June, and it just seems like it's been this crazy nonstop season. You know, it seems like every day there's a wedding or an anniversary or a graduation or a confirmation or something like that. It seems like all the time. And then when I'm not doing that, I'm traveling in the ministry and doing the work there, but also taking care of our dad's place down in Mississippi now, you know, things like that. So it's just been crazy busy. And we've been blessed to have a couple of guests on for the show to help us in these busy times where Victor and I couldn't get our schedule together with everything going on for the both of us. So we've had, you know, Paul George on to talk about marriage. We had John Heinen on to talk about a lot of things like virtue and Mary and prayer and all those things. We've got some other guests coming up and Dr. Gregory Popchak. And a lot of that is helping us cover the time that we'll be away in Poland on our pilgrimage there, which this episode will probably be out right in the middle of that. So, yeah, just wanted to make sure so many of you are loyal. You listen to us every week or watch us on YouTube and wanted to make sure that we're continuing to put things out there even when we're away doing other things. So thank you for tuning into the show this week. That's why I'm in here alone. Victor and I will get back together once I get back from Poland, and we've got a slew of episodes we're going to be doing together that's going to come out after we get back. I'm excited for that. But before we jump into today's topic, I just wanted to, and just really what we're going to talk about today in the show, I really wanted to talk about two things. One, we have an exciting new partnership with Crux Invicta. If you don't know who that is, you can look it up, you can Google it. They have a store, they make incredible rosaries, triple wrap rosaries, double wrap rosaries, original rosaries. If you don't know what a triple wrap and a double are, think about what you put on your arm. It's a wrapped bracelet that is a rosary that you can pray just like a normal rosary, and they're amazing. You know, Zach, the owner, and I have been friends for years. He started coming to some of the healing events that we did through the John Paul II Healing Center. He started following our work. We started talking a lot. We met at the Eucharistic Congress years ago. And you know what? He makes quality stuff. And so we have moved now to a partnership with Crux Invicta. They're making our original Just a Guy in the Pew Rosary. We've still got the St. Michael medal there, the Pardon Crucifix. What's different is now there's gemstones on the rosary. The blue stones are gemstones. It's just amazing. It's super quality, still paracord, all that stuff. And then the triple wraps. I cannot tell you, folks, when I'm laying these rosaries out on the table at our events, we can't keep them. Like, people are buying them. I think we've gone through 30 triple wrap bracelets at every event we've been in since we partnered with them. They're on our website now. We're going to continue to partner with them and bring in some of their products. Just so happy to partner with somebody that loves the Lord like that, that has wonderful products, that has a devotion to Mother Mary. It's an incredible partnership. And so, folks, if you're looking for an awesome rosary, or you're looking for one of these triple wraps, I cannot tell you how many compliments I've gotten on this thing since I started wearing it and praying with it. Even for people who aren't Catholic that see me out at, like, the donut shop or something. Not like I eat donuts all the time. I don't want y'all to think that. But when I've gone in there specifically, one of the guys came out from the back and was like, dude, that bracelet is fire. And I was like, well, it's actually not a bracelet. It's a rosary. So it's given me opportunities to evangelize, too, and to share the Catholic faith. So, folks, if you're interested in having some awesome rosaries, whether it's an original one or one you can put on your arm in a triple wrap, go to our website at justagoutonthepew.com, click the store, and they're right there. In fact, we're going to have some bundles, if you haven't already seen, coming out with the book and those rosaries that you can get for Father's Day. So go check that out. Secondly, I just want to say thank you to everybody that has bought the book. You know, the book came out a couple of weeks early for our website before it hit on Amazon and some of the other stores. And I've literally signed hundreds of books. I mean, hundreds of books. I mean, you can ask my wife and children, stayed up late a lot of nights and signed a ton of books. And so I want to say thank you to all of you. We've shipped them all the way to Australia, to Canada, to Mexico, all over the place. And the orders keep coming in. And we're hearing things about the book that just warm my heart. You know, I was hoping that we would, if we wrote it, that it would help one person. And now it's already getting out there to thousands. We've got rave reviews from all kind of people. And guys are emailing in and saying, man, like, I'm reading this thing in 2 days. I can't put it down. Your story is our story. Yeah, I didn't do drugs and all that stuff. But what you're talking about, this book, this relentless search for power, this inadequacy, the wounds that men face, everything is what I've experienced in my own life. You know, and so God bless that and the grace that he's poured into this book. And, you know, I thank the Heart of the Holy Family publisher for all they did. It's just been incredible to see what's already happened with them. And we haven't even really promoted it yet. We're just now starting to go on shows and EWTN and all that stuff. So I can't wait to see what the Lord does with it. If you'd like to get a copy of the book and you want a signed copy, you can go to our website at justagoutonthepew.com, the same place you're going to go to get the rosary, and click store.justagoutonthepew.com. Again, look there for the Father's Day packages, because you could get a rosary and the book for a great price and get a signed copy of the book as well. So folks, check all that out. Go check out the store. I mean, we've been moving t-shirts and mugs and all that stuff. It's all there for you. If you're a fan of the show, go check out those things. Grab a book and get one for someone else, a brother, a father, a son, you know, a husband, if you're a woman listening to this, a priest, a deacon. It really is helping a lot of people, and it's amazing what the Lord's doing with the work. So thank you all for listening to those two things. I'm excited to just get into this, to the show today and talk to you about some stuff that actually has to do a little bit with the book. You know, I've been doing some promotion, recording shows with people lately, like Pete Burak had me on, and been on the Catholic Gentleman and some EWTN outlets and stuff like that. And I keep getting asked a very similar question. It comes out different ways sometimes, but a very similar question in all the spots. And it's actually a question I've been asked for years, really since I came onto the scene in ministry and, you know, started that men's group and spoke at the men's conference here in Memphis the first time. You know, people have always asked me, once they hear what the Lord has done in my life, like the incredible things that he's done in my life, and it is his grace and mercy and love that has done all of this, they ask me pretty much the same question. How have you stayed true to Christ? Like, how have you not gone back to the things and the man that you were? You know, we all know how hard, if you've had any sort of addictions or vices or repetitive sins or habits or difficult things in your life, you know how it's easy it is to turn to those things when things get difficult. And so a lot of people say that to me. And like I said, I've been asked that a lot. How are you not turning back towards the things that you once, you know, used as crutches or depended on? And I think the thing that I have to say in truth is because I've understood the gift. You know, that's really what I want to talk about today, is understanding the gift of the faith, the gift of what Jesus Christ has done for each and every one of us. So many people reach out on this show all the time, and they either are saying things like, hey, thank you, I've come out of my mess, I've given my life to Christ, I'm becoming a different man, my family's being restored. Or many of you may right now be in your in the midst of your own struggles, in the midst of your own battles, searching for something, and God's led you to this podcast. Whatever it is, no matter where you've been or where you are now, the key thing in staying or changing your life and staying in the place of a changed life is understanding the gift. Understanding the gift of what Christ has done for us. People ask me all the time, like I said, John, how have you not turned back? Because I understand the hell that I was in. I know the place that I'm in now. And I know who I owe my freedom to. I know who I owe the joy and the peace of this life to, and it's Jesus. And I have relentlessly pursued him since all that happened. Why? Because I didn't deserve it. I didn't deserve it. I didn't deserve what happened for me. And by all means, it shouldn't have happened for me, but by the grace and the plan and the love and the mercy of God. And folks, when you truly understand that, when you understand those things, you can't turn away from it. Like I tell people all the time, when you get what the Lord is trying to do in our lives, not to take from us, not to control us, but to give us the greatest gift he ever could, the faith, an understanding of our identity, a love like we've all longed for, then there's no choice but to respond. Right? It demands a response. When you really see and understand the gravity of what the God of the universe did by sending his son, the one thing he loved more than us, to die for us. Well, hey, folks, Father's Day is coming up this weekend, and I would be remiss if I didn't take a moment away from this week's show to wish all the dads out there a happy Father's Day. Thank you for the men that you are and the men that you're striving to become the man that God made you to be for your wife and your kids. Now, look, maybe you didn't even realize Father's Day was coming up this weekend, or maybe you're a guy whose kids and your wife have been going, what do you want for Father's Day? What do you want for Father's Day? And like me, I never know what to tell them. And so I wind up getting a tie, a pair of socks, a gift card, or maybe some kind of little, multi-tool or something like that, because they don't know what to get us and we don't know what to tell them. Well, guys, if you're a fan of the show, or maybe you're a woman who's listening and you know your husband's a fan of the show, we have put together two Father's Day bundles for men who listen to and love our show. Bundle number one includes a Just a Guy in the Pew, Not Made for Comfort t-shirt in whatever size he needs. It also includes an autographed copy of our new book, Power Made Perfect. And then to top it all off, you get your choice of our Just a Guy in the Pew rosaries, whether it's the original style rosary or this new triple wrap rosary we have made by Crux Invicta. You get your choice of that. So three items come in that deal. It's $90. You can go to our website, click that bundle, and order it today. It'll be there in time for Father's Day if you act now. Also, too, we have another bundle, a second bundle. A lot of people have already bought the book. So if you're thinking, man, I'd like bundle one, but I've already got the book, you can get the t-shirt and your choice of the rosaries in bundle number two for $70. So folks, we just want to help you give gifts to your guys in your life that are fans of the show that would make a great Father's Day gift that they're not only just going to throw in a drawer or use once and be done with, but they can pray with, they can wear, they can remind them of the men that they're trying to be. So folks, if you're interested in that, go to justaguyinthepew.com today, go to our store, buy one of those Father Day bundles. It supports the ministry and it helps get the guy in your life something he can use that'll bring him closer to Christ. Now back to the episode and happy Father's Day. Like in the book, that's what you hear is we talk about the theme of communion and how God has chased after us and surrender and the need to get rid of this notion of control and all of those things, vulnerability and openness to our wounds and the places that we need healing. But it's just crazy when you understand that. And like, here's the thing. Most of us know the facts, right? We're like, oh yeah, Jesus died for us. Jesus rose. Jesus forgave our sins. But knowing facts and understanding the gift are two different things. You know, like somebody could leave you an inheritance of $1 million. But if you never go to the bank, if you never take out a debit card, if you never like understand and appreciate that, then you're always going to be a beggar the rest of your life. Right? You've got the gift right there in front of us. And I think that so many of us, we forget to open it. We forget to open it. And after a while, if we're not careful, we get used to hearing the same thing and we forget what's been done for us. And grace loses its luster. It becomes ordinary, right? It just becomes, oh yeah, I live this one way. And yeah. And then I just sort of drifted back to not the same person. I'm not as bad as I was, but I'm also not living as if I understand the gift. And that's the thing. That's what I want to talk about today is this has been an incredible gift. And, you know, I love scripture, as you all know, if you've listened to this at all. And so one of the scriptures I want to open up today with is from Ephesians. It's Ephesians 2:4-5. And it says, but God, who is rich in mercy, out of the great love with which he loved us, even when we were dead through our trespasses, made us alive altogether with Christ. That's the gift. And St. Paul talks about this over and over again. And it's really the driving factor in what makes me do this. Like, I don't do this because I need to make a living, right? Like, of course I need to provide for my family, but that's not why I do this. I do this even in the difficult times and in the hard times. In the past, I've talked about on here when I wanted to quit, and believe that I wasn't worthy of this and good enough to do this and all the lies of the enemy. The thing that keeps me moving forward is the truth that something has been done for me, that I've been given an incredible gift. And the response is to receive that gift and then to go give that gift to others. That's the call for all of us, for all of us. And in the moment we forget what's done for us, what's been done for us, is the moment that we start to move away from Christ, is the moment that we start to move away. And so here's the thing, like in that reading, it says, but God, who is rich in mercy, out of the great love for which he loved us, even when we were dead. Like, it doesn't say when we were sick, when we were dead. And folks, that's exactly how I felt. Yes, I felt sick from the drugs and all those things, and I knew that I wanted out of those places, but I was dead. I was spiritually dead. And so many of us right now could be going to church. We could be praying. We can do all those things, but really feel or be spiritually dead, going through the motions. It's something we talk about all the time. That's why we have to understand the gift. And then we have to receive the gift, and we have to open up the gift. That's what's crazy. When you understand the gift of God's mercy, his grace, his forgiveness, the adoption that he brings to us, to becoming our Father, the gift of eternal life, I mean, really understand it, you cannot turn away from it. You cannot. There is no way in hell you can turn away from that. When you truly understand and you get to your soul, to the bottom of your heart, what has been done for you, when you personalize it, and it's not just a gift for everybody else, but individually, God loved you so much that he gave everything for you. And what he asks of us is everything in return. And yes, there's the fear that we'll lose things and all that, and we'll get into that in a moment. But as I've said before, why do we spend so much time counting the cost instead of looking towards the reward? The Christian life isn't just about doing enough to avoid hell. If that's the extent of it, then we'll never experience what I've talked about, and we'll never understand how the Christian life can become everything to us if it's just a means of avoiding a terrible thing to be somewhere else. Right? If that's all it is, then we're missing the boat. I mean, it's about falling so deeply in love with Christ and what he has done for us, for you specifically, that you no longer want to trade it in for things that are lesser. You no longer want to trade it in for garbage. Right? When you find that pearl of great price, you don't want to trade it away for stuff that's fleeting, that's junk, that's garbage, that's never going to fulfill you. But yet we do it again and again and again, because for some reason we believe that Christ can't be the answer and that he can't do for us what he's done for so many others, and it's garbage. It's the lies of the enemy, and it's exactly what he wants us to think. And so as we start to talk about all this today, I really want to start spending time about, like, with this in our own life. Like, I want you to personalize this today. You know, the point of me writing that book wasn't so people go, wow, John Edwards has got an incredible story, and man, that's amazing. The point is so that you could see yourself in it, that you could find yourself in your struggles, in your wounds, in your problems, and you can go, man, there is a way out, and I can follow the same path that the Lord took John through. Maybe it looks a little different. Maybe it's in a different countryside than the countryside I went through on the journey. But either way, the process is the same for all of us. And we're going to do a series that takes you all through Power Made Perfect, like in the steps to getting to this place with God, this healing and restoration. And there's a lot of steps through it. And Victor and I are going to do a series on that. And I can't wait to do that, to go through those steps individually, to dive deeper into those things so that we can give you things you need to either meet the Lord for the first time or return to maybe a relationship that you've walked away from before. And so understanding the gift is not just something that's happened to me. I mean, I looked at scriptures, and as I prayed with this, as the Lord started moving me to talk about this with you this week, and in adoration and in mass and in just my own prayer time at home, I started just the phrase understanding the gift kept coming back to me, because that is the answer to that question. Like, how do you continue moving forward? Ministry's got to be hard. Life has got to be hard. Kids and wives and work stress and all the things that are going on in the world, it is hard, but I keep understanding the gift. Yes, I see who I was. I remember who I was, the hurt that I caused, and I don't want to go back to that. So I remember the gift and what's been done for me, and I move forward. But I'm not the only one. You know, as I was praying about this, the Lord, you know, he prompted me to talk about three other people that are in the Gospels that we hear about, you know, in the Gospels in the New Testament that understood the gift. You know, and they're three of my favorite apostles and three of my favorite saints. And St. Paul, St. Peter, and St. John, the evangelist. Like, people ask me all the time, who's your favorite? And it's hard to pick between those three because they're all extraordinary. right? They all mean so much to me in the way that they wrote and just the way that they live for the Lord and the things that I've learned from them. I mean, St. Paul is obviously the patron saint of this ministry. We have a statue here and then his first-class relic right in front of me now as we're talking. But, I mean, these three apostles give complimentary testimonies to what I'm sharing with you now. I mean, Paul, he basically says in 1 Timothy 1:15 through 16, I was the worst of sinners, and grace transformed me, right? Like what Paul talks about is that no one is beyond God's grace. No one is beyond God's grace. Paul always led with his testimony. Everywhere he went, he was telling people, I was the guy that murdered people, persecuted people. Paul teaches us that no one is beyond God's grace, right? That I was the worst of sinners, and in spite of that, God still transformed me. He still changed me. He made me into what I was always supposed to be. He led me home through his grace. St. Peter's another one, right? St. Peter in 1 Peter 5:10, he says, the God of all grace who has called you to his eternal glory in Christ will himself restore, establish, and strengthen you. He basically is saying, I failed Jesus, but his mercy restored me. Restoration was such a key word for Peter because he knows what it's like to fail. He knew what it's like to disappoint Christ. He knew what it was like to fail him right in front of him. But he also knew what it was like to experience the mercy of Christ. Right? Jesus didn't leave him in his failures. He met him on that seashore at the Sea of Galilee right there. And he asked him, Peter, do you love me? Peter, do you love me? Peter, do you love me? Right? He gave him that chance to come back to him. So Peter teaches us that no failure is ever beyond God's mercy. So with Paul, it's grace and mercy as well. But Peter, he especially talks about mercy in his letters, right? And then you look at John. John teaches us that our deepest identity is being loved by God. What do we call him? The beloved disciple, right? He talks about himself, the one that was loved by God, the one that was loved by our Lord. You know, he was there with Jesus at the cross and with his mother. Jesus gave his mother to him, and John is always the sign of the church. He gave him to gave her to us. But John is always talking about identity and love. And together they form this powerful evangelistic witness to what God is and understanding the gift that's been set before us. Each of them received it in a different way. And so where John talks about this, I am loved beyond what I deserve. That's basically what he's trying to say in his, you know, 1 John and 2 John. I am loved, and so are you, beyond what we deserve. Understanding the gift means understanding what's been done for you so that you can live out of gratitude. Out of gratitude. That's what drives everything I do in this ministry. All the getting on planes to go places and spending time away from my family to build men's groups and the work that goes into this, the podcast every week, it's out of gratitude for what he's done for me and understanding there are other people out there that need it as badly or worse than I ever did. And we live out of gratitude for his grace, for his mercy, for his love, then we can go out and live the life that we're called to. You don't have to know all the theology. You don't have to be fresh out of seminary. You can be an ordinary person like me that understand what's been done and respond to it in a way, believe in what God says about the Holy Spirit, and allow him to lead you in your life so that you can bring other people to him. So Paul, let's start there. Like, he never forgot the gift. This is why Paul became who he became, not because he was naturally holy, not because he was naturally disciplined. He never got over what Jesus did for him. Like, period. You hear it in the letters to the Galatians. You hear it everywhere. I'll read you some of that. You know, he says in 1 Timothy 1:12 through 14, I thank him who has given me strength for this, Christ Jesus our Lord, because he judged me faithful by appointing me to his service, though I formerly blasphemed and persecuted and insulted him. But I received mercy and grace because I had acted ignorantly in unbelief, and the grace of our Lord overflowed for me with the faith and love that are in Christ Jesus. What is he telling you? I was one way, now I'm another. Why? Because of the grace and mercy of our Lord. He says in 1 Timothy 1:15 through 16, the saying is sure and worthy of full acceptance that Christ Jesus came into the world to save sinners, and I am the foremost of sinners, but I received mercy for this reason, that in me as the foremost, Jesus Christ might display his perfect patience. Right? Like, this is what Paul is saying. Like, God can use anybody, and I was one way, and now I'm different, and now what's changed is him, and I will know him, and I will never stop knowing him, because I want for others what I have found. And that's what gratitude does. That's what understanding the gift does. It allows you to be thankful, to be grateful, and then it spurs you into generosity, because who in their world would receive the greatest gift in the world? Who would do that and then withhold it from other people? When you truly understand it, you can't. It's like you're going to explode if you don't tell people about it. You know, this is what all of us need to come to experience in our life. And you don't have to have some rock bottom moment. You just have to sit quietly with the Lord and look and read through the passion and read through what's been done for you and understand that it deserves a response. Grace changed everything for Paul. He says, "But by the grace of God, I am what I am, and his grace towards me was not in vain." Paul understood the gift, right? He understood the gift, and he says, "But by the grace of God, I now am who I am, not because of me, not because of my willpower, not because of control or what I could do, but because of the grace that God, because of the grace of God, I am what I am. And his grace toward me was not in vain." I'm not wasting it, is what St. Paul says. I'm not wasting it. I'm not throwing it away. I'm not letting it become numb in my life and just another thing that's happened. It's everything. And it was not in vain that God made the choice to pour his grace out upon me so that I could become what I've become. It's exactly the way that I feel, right? By no means was Paul perfect, and I'm not either. But we continue to chase after the Lord. We continue to run as to win, right? To find what he is calling us all to. I mean, Paul's entire life, his mission, are the result of God's grace. He talks about being saved by grace, not merit. For, and this is Ephesians 2:8, "For by grace you have been saved through faith. And this is not your doing. It is the gift of God." Understanding the gift. You know, this is by grace. Sorry, I'm getting so excited. I can't even talk. "For by grace you have been saved through faith. And this is not your doing." It's not your own doing. You didn't save yourself. Dead people can't save themselves. Right? Someone had to resurrect us, and that was Christ and his mercy and his love and his grace. And so St. Paul is saying, "For by grace you have been saved through faith, and this isn't your own doing. It is the gift of God."
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15: Welcome to the podcast. We're glad you joined us. We have a special treat for you today.
16: We have made some friends that we want to introduce you to.
15: Yes.
16: So Pat and Kenna from This Whole Life podcast, we got together with them. I forget. Well, we were on their podcast, but there's another way that we got connected before that. I think we just had many people in common that we had who were referring us to each other. And as soon as we connected with them, we were like, okay, this is a great relationship. You are going to love this podcast, because if you love what we do, I feel like they take it to another level by looking at those psychological, because Ken is a therapist.
15: Right.
16: And so the two of them together
15: built a whole practice around.
16: Yes. Yes. They have an entire practice, kind of like coming at something in a psychological standpoint that we've come at experientially. And so there's a lot of commonality, and I love the perspective.
15: Some great insights.
16: Have. Yes.
15: But before we get to that, we want to invite you to a one of a kind unique experience that we're doing with the family board meeting. Maybe you've heard about it before. Maybe you've thought, oh, that one day we'll do that. If you're looking for a sign from God, this is your invitation. Okay. Right. It is the biggest game changer in our marriage. And we have seen hundreds, if not even maybe upwards mm-hmm. of thousands now that have gone through this. And they're like, this was the game changer for our marriage. This was the game changer that helped us shift our, you know, some people, maybe you're looking at changes in your academic or educational mm-hmm. plans. Maybe you're looking at a move, careers, maybe
16: just getting ready for the new school year.
15: Yeah. And there could be small or big things. Maybe you just want to be more grounded and be like, are we doing this? Is this happening? Are we? Or maybe you're feeling a little bit like there's a lot going on and I really don't have a clear sense and a path forward for us. Wherever you're at, we're going to walk through a very simple 5-step process for you as a couple to develop and embrace your unique calling, the vision God has put on you, teach you how to discern that. How do you come to that? And how do you end up with a very kind of simple and actionable plan for you to live that out?
16: And so this is happening mid-July. So July 17th, 18th, 19th, you need to go and sign up right away.
15: That's right.
16: We will be available to you. It is something that we have on demand. If you go to our website, there is an on-demand course. But what we are talking about is a live course where we will be available to answer questions, to walk you through things. On Thursday night, we'll begin together and then Friday and Saturday. So we don't do this very often.
15: Yeah, we open enrollment for this special chance. Is only
16: right.
15: a little bit.
16: We haven't done anything like this for the past year and we don't have plans to do it for the rest of 2026. We may change that. But if you want our help in doing the family board meeting and you want it explained to you and you want to get our advice about really specific things in your life, sign up for the family board meeting today. This is a live course mid-July. Do not wait, because we're going to close that enrollment and then you won't be able to have that opportunity again.
15: All right. So let's jump into today's conversation and we'll jump back and share some more takeaways for you at the end.
16: So really perfectly, Pat and Kenna have a podcast, This Whole Life, and they are, Kenna is a counselor, Pat is youth minister. And actually, why don't you, I was wondering this myself, why do you call your podcast This Whole Life? I mean, I could kind of imagine, but I would mm-hmm. love to hear it from you. And welcome to the podcast, so by the way. It's so great having you.
17: Oh my gosh. Yeah. Glad to be with you guys. Thanks for you were gracious guests on This Whole Life a few months ago, and we're really blessed to return the favor. Thanks for that.
18: Yeah. So This Whole Life came out of kind of twofold meaning. One is that our ministry, the Martin Center for Integration, which hosts This Whole Life, is focused on integration. So this idea of knitting together the parts of the person, the parts of the family, you know, the members of the family coming together to make a whole. But also because on our podcast, like, nothing is out of bounds. Like, we talk about all sorts of things. It's not like a narrow mental health podcast. It's not a, you know, church doctrine podcast. Like, it's anything that touches on this life. Like, we want to talk about it. So that's how we came up with, that name. It came pretty quickly and easily mm-hmm. to us in the beginning when we had no idea what we were doing. But it stuck. So here we are.
16: And I think that's why I felt so at home on your podcast is because we have a very similar in ministries, in some ways, approach of like, yes, we have the spiritual life of our homes, but there's also just like dealing with the sewage going out and wondering where your teenagers are. You know, there are
15: no relationships between
16: and also, like you had just said, my relationship with myself. Like, because all of that is caught up in what we all just call family life, you know, like, and life in marriage and family. It's so much more than just our mental health, just our spiritual health, just our physical health. It's the whole thing. And so I really do appreciate the fact that you kind of look at our lives from many different angles and perspectives, I guess.
17: Yeah, for sure.
15: So again, you have different roles, but you do a lot together. What's the motivation? Why do you do this? Why does this matter for you personally?
18: Long time ago, maybe when I was like even in high school, had this sense that the domestic church, the family, is really going to be what renews the culture and brings healing in God's kingdom to God's people. And I came from a really broken home and a lot of, you know, challenges there, and yet like had this sense of hope and conviction. And so it's taken me, you know, some time to figure out that being a marriage and family therapist was the way that I was going to do that. But thanks be to God, my, you know, master's in theology, master's in marriage and family therapy has like led me to put these two things together of like, yeah, how did God create the family to function? Like, what is it that we are supposed to each find, to help us flourish and to help us develop as a human, in marriage, in family life? So yeah, that's part of why I do what I do. Like I really have, and maybe it's really lofty, but I really have this belief. And I would say as you two co-hosting Messy Family Parenting, like that you believe this too. It is in the family. There's so much power there that's like untapped potential, I think, for so many of us. And so we need some guidance. We need some clarity. We need to know the social science behind it. So yeah, that's a big part of my why.
17: And like you mentioned, Alicia, I was a youth minister in parishes for about 15 years, give or take. And I had a really clear sense of the beauty and the necessity of evangelization, catechesis, of helping youth find some stability and a firm foundation in kind of the upheaval of the culture and the world around us, you know. And then, you know, almost 4 years ago now, we kind of did a mutual discernment together, and the Holy Spirit led us in the direction of this new endeavor, the Martin Center for Integration. So now we run this Catholic mental health group in the Twin Cities in Minnesota. Kenna gets to do all the clinical stuff. So she's the clinical director. I get to do all the other stuff that makes the business go. And so now that same mission for evangelization, catechesis, stability, it's just reflected in a different way now that there, you know, at the extreme, something like mental illness, and even in a lower key than that, just like the day-to-day mental struggles that we all go through, emotional struggles, relational issues, the things that keep us from really thriving, those do not have to be a barrier to holiness. You know, you can look at like Gemma Galgani or any of these saints who have struggled with the Martin family, who the Martin Center for Integration is named after, Saints Louis and Zelie. Like they went through some real suffering, first of all, and Louis and Therese in particular went through some really dark mental health struggles, but that doesn't have to be a barrier to holiness. So part of our real mission is to help people achieve holiness in this life so they can be with God in the next, no matter what they're going through, whether things are good or bad.
15: That's awesome. Right. That is so good.
16: We never asked you. So you have your own family together.
17: Oh yeah.
18: We do that too.
15: You have your own little center.
17: Yes, that's right. Correct. Yep.
16: Your own little workshop right there to learn about mental health and family life and all of that. How many children do you guys have?
17: Yeah. Now that I left youth ministry, this is my youth group. Yeah.
16: Exactly. I have a youth group. It's in my home.
17: Yes, exactly. Right. I don't have to leave the house anymore. It's great. Except the kids here don't listen to me even as well as the kids at the parish did. So that's okay. We have seven kids. The oldest is 15. We have 15-year-old daughter, 13-year-old son, 11-year-old son, and 8-year-old son. So we have these like, he's not 11 yet. He's 10.
18: He's 10.
17: I would lose count. You guys know
16: it's
17: about that.
16: It's a test. I'm checking it off.
17: What day is it?
18: Don't ask about names right now.
17: 10-year-old girl, three boys in a row, 13, 10, 8. And they're like the little team of athletes that they play every game together and they fight five times in every game, but they never stop playing together because they love it. And then we have three little girls at the end that are all within a year. So we had twins that are now 6 years old. And then less than a year later, we have a 5-year-old daughter as well. So we have our Irish triplets right there at the end. And I say at the end with the necessary Catholic asterisk of like, as far as we know, it's the end.
16: Knows?
15: But for the moment,
17: I guess we'll see. Yeah, right.
16: So just in probably like 8 years, 7 years, you're going to have a whole lot of estrogen going on.
18: So much.
16: So
17: it's all testosterone right now. We're just coming into testosterone and like grocery bills, 9 o'clock meals. Like we're getting into that zone. High school with three girls in 2 years is going to be a real ride. We're going to need to come to you guys for some advice.
15: Buckle up.
16: Yeah, we flipped around. We had our girls all together. I had four teenage girls at the same time. And then they moved on. And then I had a lot of our three boys are the youngest five. There's three boys in there. So three teenage boys at home. It's very different. It's very, very
15: the smells
16: different.
15: And the consumption of food. All of that is all wonderful. It's all
16: loudness.
15: It's all gift.
16: Yeah.
17: It's all a gift. Yep. Different form of blessing.
15: Because clearly I wouldn't pay for this. So it has to be a gift.
17: I'm going to use that line. That's pretty good.
16: Yes. You know what? One of the things that we're doing right now is really kind of just sharing our stories, sharing our lives, like with each other and, you know, with our listeners. But one of the things that I think is so unique about your podcast, which I think is so cool, is that you share stories.
15: Yeah.
16: You share other people's stories on the podcast. Now, what made you start doing that? Because that's, I have thought so often about someday if Messy Family Project becomes a multi-million dollar organization, I want to start like a fund for like the cause of lay married saints, you know, like modern day, like people who
15: just
16: were
15: ordinary, you know.
16: Yes, because we all know them, right? We all know that grandma and grandpa in your parish who raised their kids and they're there at daily mass and they're praying the, you know what I mean? We all know those people that we admire and look up to. And I feel like those stories should be told. And you're doing that like for not just, you know, older people, but people of all ages. And I would just love to know a little of your thought behind that, because I love it. I think it's so cool.
17: Yeah, we started that. So every other episode typically that we release now is a full episode, a full, typically an hour. And it's a fairly standard podcast format, interviews, guests, or the two of us will talk through a topic, things like that. But probably like 3 months ago or so, we were looking at, like, the question came up, what is the thing that we love most about the podcast or any podcast? And it should come as no surprise that it's the stories that people have to share, right? I mean, like, really beautiful, wise, intelligent people, what they offer that's most compelling is their story, which, again, this is not news, because how does Jesus teach in every situation in the Gospels? He uses stories at every possible turn. He rarely answers a question without a story, right? Yes. And there was one episode in particular that we did where we ended the episode. And we did like kind of just, you know, we stopped talking about the episode, but we kept recording just because that's what you do sometimes. And so the three of us were talking later on, and that part of the conversation was the best part of the whole conversation. So we literally just kept it. We just threw the whole thing in, and I put a disclaimer at the beginning of the episode, like, it's a long one, guys, buckle up, but we're giving you the whole thing because it felt rude to rob you of this great, candid, compelling story, you know? So that's where it came from initially. And again, just both of us having parish ministry backgrounds, I know the power of a testimony, of a witness. We know the power of hearing like the lives of the saints, like you were talking about. So it's been just so fun. The episode that we'll release this Monday, we did with Sister Faustina Maria Pia of the Sisters of Life about the Litany of Trust that she wrote, this beautiful prayer around divine mercy and trust. Cool. And her story that we'll release the week after that is just beautiful and precious. And it's become one of the favorite, one of the best things that we do. I think it's I have a great time with it.
16: Yeah.
15: Very cool.
16: Yeah. Well, all right. So let's get into a couple questions. I thought we could really focus this episode on marriage. You know, I feel like it's a topic, communication and intimacy. Those two things, I feel like those are like two key things that cause conflict, as couples are trying to create unity. Right? Yep. Like, we're trying to create emotional unity and that physical unity. And we

0: others, you know, and I think sometimes we forget about that.
1: Yeah. And so maybe we'll just kind of put the, although they obviously go together.
0: Yeah.
1: Like chocolate and peanut butter. but we also, you know, talking about communication, right? You know, I think it's important. Do you agree? And why is it though that, like, you know, there are many times in all married couples where we have it easy, things are flowing, things are clicking. Right. But as you said, just like, why is there sometimes that this conflict come in as we're communicating? Why is it that it's hard for us maybe to express ourselves? Why do we hold back? Why is there challenges in communications as a whole? It's kind of broad, open-ended question there.
2: Yeah. I mean, so first of all, as a marriage therapist, like, what do clients say that they need help with? Like, communication. Like, we need communication skills. We need help figuring out how to communicate with each other. Our communication gets in the way, you know, just so, yes, you are 100% right. Statistically speaking, anecdotally at least, that this is a real thing that we humans are trying to figure out together. Mm-hmm. I think, you know, first of all, like, when we consider what is it that we are looking for in communication, we are trying to be known. Like, we are trying to share ourselves and reveal ourselves and let our hearts be seen by the other and received by the other. And so it's an inherently vulnerable act. And so when it doesn't go well, and when you don't receive me the way that I want to be received or was hoping to be received, or maybe when I don't even realize just how, like, tender and again, vulnerable that thing is that I wanted to share with you, that catches me off guard, and I'm surprised by how much I need in that moment. Like, that is where I see, you know, some challenges begin to form for couples. But yeah, other thoughts on that? Just the inherent nature of communication is it's vulnerable.
3: Yeah. I'm struck by, Mike, you used the word, you know, we think it should be easy. We think it should be simple, you know, and the trick, I think that it's a minor bait and switch, like in our human nature a little bit, that I think one of the reasons that people get married is that it did come easily at one point, like when they were dating, when you were falling in love, when you were engaged, like, we thought about nothing before the marriage, before the wedding.
0: Oh, I could talk to you about anything. Right. It's so easy to talk to them, you know, like,
3: it was almost like, it's like shocking to us how easily it comes.
0: Yeah.
3: Compared to other relationships in our lives. So that's the bedrock, right? And I think, understandably, our human nature thinks, well, this will be great. I'll just do this forever. What could go wrong? Yeah. This is going to be perfect. You know, all those, like, all the warnings you get in, like, marriage prep and pre-Cana,
1: clearly they don't have our relationship.
3: Yeah, right. Yes, exactly. I don't know what was wrong with them, but they don't know what we have. Maybe we should give them some advice, because apparently this is really easy, you know?
0: I remember thinking that. I do.
3: And then, right, I mean, like, you, us, everyone here, everyone listening, like, you know, whenever that day hits, right, 6 months, 12 months, 2 years, whenever that point hits, there is that point of, like, oh, sweet mercy, this is so hard. And for some people, I know we had some crisis moments like that too. The crisis moments that are really like these existential marriage questions, and people very naturally, people don't talk about these things because I think they're worried to even say them out loud. But, like, having the thought of, like, did I make a mistake? Mm-hmm. Did I marry the wrong person?
0: Totally.
3: Did we get married too soon, too late? Did we not have our finances enough in order, or did we wait too long and they were too in order, but we put other things, who knows, right? We can get into all these kind of second guessing of our discernment, of our relationship, when the reality of the matter is, everyone has a hard time in marriage. It turns out when a husband and wife are living together, they are going to be incompatible. That's one of my favorite Chesterton quotes, is
1: I know
3: that marriage is not a question of compatibility. Marriage is a question of commitment when incompatibility becomes unquestionable, because a man and a woman as such are incompatible.
1: Yes.
3: So the question isn't, how can we make marriage easy? The question is, when it gets difficult, when we miscommunicate, when we don't give each other the benefit of the doubt, when we inevitably hurt each other, what skills can we develop to approach those crucible moments in a way that can bring us closer together and not further apart? Because conflict does not have to be this wedge that comes between the two of us and it separates us. Conflict

0: can become this really beautiful dance that we do together, and we get closer because of it.
1: Right. You know what? There's something that happened recently, and not with Mike, but with a conflict that one of my children had in a classroom, and I went in and talked to the teacher about it. And my conclusion at the end of it, when I was talking with this teacher, I said, you know what? Actually, in many ways, I think even though this was really hard for my child, I think this is actually a good thing, because it's teaching them that how to handle this in the future, that they can do it, you know, that they can overcome, that they can be stronger. And it makes me think that's kind of like how we should approach conflict in marriage, which I certainly don't. You know?
0: Yeah.
1: But because I don't like that conflict. But I have come to learn, you know what, the more that we can find those areas in which we need to understand each other better, they're just being revealed so we can learn. Yeah. And so we can have more compassion and love towards our spouse. And that's why I think even though that vulnerability is so hard, it is so important, because it's the only way to truly grow in relationship is to be vulnerable with each other.
2: Yeah. And I consult clients that are, you know, they come to my office and they're like, we must be on the brink of disaster to find ourselves on your couch, Kenna. You know, like they just assume that to be in couples therapy is, you know, the death knell of their marriage. And I'm like, I think not, actually. If you're really checked out, you wouldn't be here. You wouldn't be putting in the effort, paying me the money, spending the time.
1: Totally.
2: But one of the things that I say to them to console them is like, the fact that this is upsetting to you, that you don't feel like you're communicating well, that you don't feel like you understand him or that he knows you, really speaks to how deeply you desire to commune, like how deeply you desire to weave your life and your wills together. And like, let's start with that. Like, let's look at the hope, because the pain there is revealing a longing that hasn't, that's not being satisfied well right now. And that's good news. Get so battle weary, you know, but by the time we really step out of it to look at it, we can just feel like I've got nothing left in the tank, you know, to give. And so just, kind of speaking that hope and for all of us to remind ourselves of that, like when Pat and I are really locking horns, I'm like, okay, this is because we want it to be better. Like we desire, we know we're made for better than this. But it's going to take work.
3: But that's it, right? Because there's very, very few times in our life up until we get married that we're in a committed relationship that wasn't by birth. You know, like we have friends we could say, we can walk away with, we can distance, we can have some pauses that would be appropriate, you know, in any kind of relationship up until marriage. So when we get into marriage, there really is no other relationship like this that we weren't born into and that we not only did we just choose this, now we committed in a legal, but also a sacramental way. And then it's not as easy. And I do, I think that mental shift challenges that, but even at the root of communication, right, is about communing. We're made for this. And that's why sometimes it gets frustrating. And, you know, we're talking about conflicts. We're talking about communication. You guys talk about the four C's.
1: Yeah. Would you mind just giving those quick tools, and then people can go further with your resources?
3: Because I think it's helpful for good framing. So maybe if you could just explain that.
2: Yeah. So you guys are referencing something we outlined in one of our episodes recently, in recent times. I think the episode is called like the four C's of healthy conflict. So I'll name them and then we can talk through them. The first is to calm. The second is connect. The third is recommit. And then the fourth is content.
0: See how she cheated on that third one? It's re and then a capital C commit.
3: It's the silent R.
1: Noted.
2: Thank you.
1: She is a cheater. No, I'm just kidding.
3: Where's that's the a four C word? C, yeah. Cheater.
2: That's how we got into the conflict to begin with, actually. By dishonesty.
1: Sorry to bring it up. And we just want to encourage you to go to Pat and Kenna's website, the Martin Center for Integration. thisholelife.com. 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Go and check out their resources, because they've been a blessing to us even from this conversation. Yes. And I know that their work can be a blessing to many couples out there.
3: And you can go back and see the episode that we did with them on their podcast, yes, which is different, right. Different whole conversation that we had with them. But I hope you enjoyed today, and please share that with others. And until next time, may the Lord bless you and keep you.
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8: This is Debbie Giorgiani from Take Two with Jerry and Debbie. 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
11: 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Join me in a prayer for our nation. In the name of the Father, and of the Son, and of the Holy Spirit, amen. God our Father, giver of life, we entrust the United States of America to your loving care. You are the rock on which this nation was founded. You alone are the true source of our cherished rights to life, liberty, and the pursuit of happiness. Reclaim this land for your glory and dwell among your people. Send your spirit to touch the hearts of our nation's leaders. Open their minds to the great worth of human life and the responsibilities that accompany human freedom. Remind your people that true happiness is rooted in seeking and doing your will. Through the intercession of Mary Immaculate, patroness of our land, grant us the courage to reject the culture of death. Lead us into a new millennium of life. We ask through Christ our Lord. Amen. In the name of the Father, and of the Son, and of the Holy Spirit. Amen.
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13: 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Then, if you have questions about Catholicism, Father Kunst wants to hear them on the next installment of Straight Talk at 9:30. 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

0: Welcome to the spirit world, answering your questions on angels, demons, and how the spiritual and physical worlds interact.
1: Well, hello there, and welcome to the spirit world. Happy Independence Day, the 250th anniversary of our country. Wow. A lot of exciting things are going to be happening this evening with tons of celebrations and fireworks. It's going to be amazing. And Father Driscoll and I are so excited to be with you on this glorious day, July 4th. We just love it. And so we thought we would prepare an episode just for you so you can better understand the role of the angels. So we are titling the show, really in the form of a question. Do angels watch over countries? Oh, this is going to be so interesting, talking about the hierarchy of angels, the choir of angels. And so Father Driscoll and I, we're going to dive right into this brand new pre-recorded broadcast on this Independence Day just for all of the spirit world family. But we always begin, Father, with the St. Michael prayer.
2: Thank you. Hello, everyone. In the name of the Father, and of the Son, and of the Holy Spirit. Amen. St. Michael, the Archangel, defend us in battle. Be our protection against the wickedness and snares of the devil. May God rebuke him, we humbly pray. And do thou, O Prince of the Heavenly Host, by the divine power of God, cast into hell Satan and all the evil spirits who roam throughout the world, seeking the ruin of souls. Amen. In the name of the Father, and of the Son, and of the Holy Spirit. Amen.
1: Thank you so much, Father Driscoll. So let me ask you the question, Father. Do angels watch over countries?
2: In some way, we would say absolutely yes. Exactly how that is divided up, we would say we aren't sure. So certainly angels are watching over everyone and, you know, groups of people and all those things. But does every nation have a guardian angel permanently assigned to it? I saw some little discussion. I was reading up on different ideas on the internet, and this was a legitimate question. They said, well, what about a country that comes into being, like the United States 250 years ago, or one that goes out of being, you know, let's say some country that is absorbed into another. And the answer from someone else online was very simple and said, well, God can handle that. So, yeah, it was God can handle that. But we have a couple things to talk about from saints, if we want to, about that question about nations having specific angels. Mm-hmm. Or a specific angel for a specific country.
1: Well, on this 250th anniversary of our country here, Father, where we live, and let me remind everyone that we are an international show thanks to EWTN Global Catholic Radio Network. We're being heard all over the world. We get messages from Portugal and Sicily and Switzerland and Sweden, and it's just so amazing. But this is our Independence Day in the U.S., and I think we both wanted to bring comfort to everyone living in their own countries that they live in, where they reside, where they make their homes, where they raise their families, where they work. It's nice to know that there's layer upon layer upon layer of angels, right, you know, governing certain areas, like, you know, the streets and the parishes and the communities and the weather and then, of course, ourselves with the guardian angels. So, Father, kind of walk us through this step by step. How does it, based on your understanding, and I know you've written books on this, your latest book being just fabulous, from Catholic Answers Thank Press, you. Angelic Answers, Everything You Need to Know About God's Heavenly Messengers, Guardians, and Guides. And you guys can get this at shop.catholic.com. That's Catholic Answers Press. And Father, so you studied this. I've studied angels for many, many years. I want to just kind of explore how that looks and how that feels for us. Because I think when we can imagine the hidden world working on our behalf to guide us, to protect our environment, everything around us, it does give us a sense of peace and comfort and security going through this crazy thing I call life. How can you explain this to us, even for our brand new listeners that are just being introduced to the angels?
2: Hey, if I can address that, but before that, just to mention something, 250th anniversary of our country we're celebrating, and some of us are old enough to remember, certainly, I would have been a teenager, the 200th we kept calling it that time, the bicentennial. And there was this very neat thing traveling across the United States for about a year, the Freedom Train. And they would have memorabilia and important documents and things like that, and it would stop at different places. And it stopped in Peoria. And the main thing by far that I remembered about it was that there was on the Freedom Train a moon rock. So I got to see there, in a case, a rock from the moon. So I just one of those things, very cool from that, but also keeping in mind God's creation. I don't know, I thought that would be good to throw in because God's got angels all over the place, including what we would call outer space, but they're out there too. So yeah, I got to see a moon rock, as a lot of people I'm sure have.
1: Very
2: hey, but
1: cool.
2: to our question about the nations, here's a neat line. There's a great book. I don't know if I still have it. I've probably passed it on, but I've had it on and off during my priesthood. It's by Father Lessons. It's called My Prayer Book. So if you're looking for a great prayer book with neat things from saints, it's been reprinted by someone. I had an old copy. Father Lessons, L-A-S-A-N-C-E. And it's just called My Prayer Book. He had a number of neat books. He had one, a prayer book devoted to the Blessed Virgin. So yeah, that's a good name to look up online. I'd probably just Google it and you might get it on Amazon or somewhere else. Mm-hmm. So here's a story he had. I won't read the whole story, just a line, because this is the line that affects our conversation today in regard to St. Francis de Sales, who lived in the 1500s, was sent to be a bishop in, today would be Switzerland, very anti-Catholic, Calvinist, the hotbed of Calvinism. He was converting thousands of people. And here's one of the things that helped him, according to Father Lessons. St. Francis de Sales never failed to salute the angels of the kingdoms, provinces, or parishes which he entered. In the confessional, he frequently invoked the guardian angel of his penitent, and we may read in his letters how much he recommended to his pious friends devotion to the guardian angel. Mm-hmm. And one of the things I like about that, one is it addresses our topic, kingdoms, I guess we'd say nations today, not too many kingdoms left. Provinces, parishes, every group of people might have an angel, and he certainly thought so. And I love the way it says he never failed to salute, like, you know, he's meeting this important person of this nation or this parish. And so salute, I'm sure he did not give a military salute, probably not, probably but acknowledge and greet. And another thing I like about this, you know, we both love, Debbie, those stories of people who have seen or heard an angel. A lot of people like me, I don't think I've ever seen or heard an angel. There's nothing in that I've read about St. Francis de Sales that he ever heard or saw his guardian angel, but that didn't stop him from having full faith that the angels were there and greeting them and being devoted to them. So if you've never had that experience, and I never have either, that should not slow us down at all about being devoted to our guardian angel. In a couple of minutes, we might mention a couple of saints who did see them.
1: Yeah, that's very true. And if you go to the Catechism of the Catholic Church, it is a truth of our faith, the angels. And we're going to get into the choirs of angels, what it means for all of us, the layer upon layer, the complex network that is working on our behalf. Their mission is to protect, to guard, to guide, you know, to get us back home to God. Even when I'm just saying that, Father Driscoll, doesn't that make you feel good? It makes you feel so supported by heaven.
2: Very much. And, you know, we'd have some Christians who would maybe downplay is not the right word, but I think it is the right word. Downplay any devotion to angels. You know, they'd say, well, of course they're there, but that's all. Well, in God's providence, if the angels are doing things for us, then of course we want to, as St. Francis de Sales did, acknowledge them, talk to them, ask them for things. You know, again, we're so close-knit as a church. We do that for other members of our church. So certainly we want to do that with the angels as well. Stay close with them. And how? Just like things like Francis de Sales. You know, acknowledge them, recommend them, you know, keep them in our mind and heart. Helps us keep our focus on heaven. God always first. There's no one questioning that.
1: Right.
2: But if we're all, you know, acknowledge the human beings around us, well, we also want to acknowledge the other persons around us, the angels.
1: So, Father Driscoll, would you say that, like, I share this a lot when I'm teaching in religious formation at some setting, that our God is a God who loves relationships. He loves cooperation. I mean, all you have to do is look at the Trinity.
2: Great point.
1: Yeah. And it seems so natural when I think about it that of course he would have these angelic beings, you know, surrounding everything that we encounter, also beholding the face of God, you know, and ministering to us at the same time. So you've got this whole beautiful connection from heaven and earth. I mean, so many saints talked about how when Mass is being said in the at the point of the consecration, it's like the roof of the church or chapel or cathedral lifts off the top of the building and all the angels come down. I mean, isn't that just a beautiful thought?
2: That, and even any time we go into church, we can remember there have to be angels around the tabernacle. Why? Because there is God. You know, Jesus, body, blood, soul, divinity. There is God in the tabernacle. Of course, there are going to be angels worshiping at every tabernacle. Would take a lot of angels, but St. Thomas Aquinas, quoting scripture that says myriads and myriads of angels, which means whatever.
1: Right.
2: It's almost, right. My understanding is literally, it's almost a childlike term of saying, you know, you hear a child maybe say something like a million hundred, and it's something like that, just some number, astronomical number of angels. And right, so there are plenty to do everything, including be there at every Mass, be there always around every tabernacle.
1: Wow. They're the best adorers, you know, and that's so many times when you see the tabernacle in churches, you'll see an image of the angels, either on the part of the actual tabernacle itself or on the around it, to remind us that they are the best adorers. I know, that is so fascinating.
2: We have that in both of my churches. We have statues of angels on each at each church, you know, in each side of the altar. I love that because it is that reminder.
1: Mm-hmm.
2: Right.
1: Yeah, so cool. I love talking about the angels, these wonderful pure spirits that are with us, and they're really there to help us. Okay, let's hold it there. We're going to take our first break. When we come back, more about, you know, answering the question, do angels watch over countries? This is a pre-recorded broadcast put together by our wonderful producer, Tim, of the Guadalupe Radio Network, and it's being heard on the EWTN Global Catholic Radio Network on this Independence Day. So we are so excited, Father Driscoll and I, to be with you, and we'll be right back.

0: This is Franciscan Media's Saint of the Day for July 4th. Today we celebrate Saint Elizabeth of Portugal. A peacemaker throughout her life, Elizabeth is usually depicted in art wearing royal garb and with a dove or an olive branch. At her birth in 1271, her father, the future King of Aragon, was reconciled with his father, the reigning monarch. Meanwhile, young Elizabeth learned self-discipline and developed a deep sense of spirituality. At age 12, she was given in marriage to King Denis of Portugal. During her married life, she continued her practice of daily Mass and was known for aiding pilgrims, strangers, the sick, and the poor, anyone in need. At the same time, she remained devoted to her husband, whose infidelity to her was a scandal to the kingdom. Denis was the object of many of Elizabeth's endeavors of peace. Finally, she was rewarded when he gave up his life of sin. She repeatedly tried to make peace between her husband and their rebellious son, who thought that he was passed over in favor of the king's illegitimate children. After Denis's death, Elizabeth became a secular Franciscan and retired to a monastery of the Poor Clares. She died in 1336 and was canonized in 1625. There's more about the saints along with inspiration and Catholic resources at our website, saintoftheday.org. From Franciscan Media, this has been Saint of the Day.
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0: The spirit world continues with Debbie Giorgiani and Father Mike Driscoll. 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
1: Well, thank you so much for joining us here on The Spirit World. 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Father and I are going to be adding some more things. We've been working together on this, so we're very excited. So at Facebook, just go at The Spirit World Podcast. That's our handle right there, and follow us there. You can always email us for a future mailbag edition. Father and I are very interested in what you have to say. I know we're going to be covering some difficult topics, and we're fine with that. So let's go deep. And you can always email those in at tsw@grnonline.com. 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That is so great. 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Also, don't forget Stand Tall. We do a lot of, we weave in a lot of angel understanding in the work that we do with life coaching. And we have a community coming together called Family Matters with Dr. David Anders. And we're very excited about that. So please join our community. That's at standtalltoday.com. Okay, so Father, back to angels watching over countries. And I thought it would be a good thing to do to go over the choirs of angels. And maybe let's just talk about it so people can get a good understanding. And let's just state up front, Father, if that's okay with you, that there's a lot we don't know about the angels. And so you have great people in our faith, like St. Thomas Aquinas, like St. Augustine, like St. Basil, like St. Jerome. I could go on and on. Padre Pio has made many statements about angels that help us kind of grasp it better, but there's a lot we don't know. So I know that most people go to St. Thomas Aquinas, and I believe that's where you're going to go for the choirs of angels. Let's talk about it.
2: Sure. The choirs of angels, it's doctrinal that they exist, and they're named scripturally, so especially seraphim and cherubim. Cherubim are named frequently in the Old Testament, if nothing else, because of the description of the Ark of the Covenant and the two images of gold cherubim with their wings. That is such a neat image and a reality, as far as they really built the Ark that way. Isaiah chapter 6 is a famous one, too, with seraphim, where they're saying, "Holy, holy, holy, Lord God of hosts." So we've got those two pretty common ones, I'd say. Then some of the others barely mentioned, though, and St. Paul mentions some of those, thrones, dominions, and that. We're used to hearing them at Mass, depending on which preface the priest uses. Sometimes it says all the angels and saints. Sometimes it names a few of them, angels and archangels, or dominions and powers. So that's neat, too. I don't know the origin of each preface to know why they are one choir or another, or none of them, just grouping angels as a whole. But anyway, those are a source of doctrine, too. So we do know that the choirs exist. There's neat discussion amongst some of the saints on maybe the ordering of the choir. So St. Thomas Aquinas quotes, what a great name. If you're thinking of having children, name one of them Dionysius the Areopagite.
1: Okay.
2: That'd be a great, yeah, how about that for your child's name? And so he's got an order that a lot of us are used to. If you want me to just mention that, the top three, it sounds like a top 10 list. The seraphim, cherubim, and thrones.
1: Right.
2: Next, the dominions, virtues, and powers, or dominions, powers, and virtues, depending on which. St. Gregory has a slightly different list.
1: Right.
2: And then the principalities, archangels, and angels. So that's Dionysius. St. Gregory has that, as I said, in a slightly different way. St. Thomas Aquinas seems to use the one from Dionysius. That was a pretty popular, the Celestial
1: Virgin
2: Hierarchy, I think,
1: mm-hmm.
2: was the name of that writing in the early church. And then he would divide them, shortening and making it how I understand him. I'm never going to claim to be the last authority on St. Thomas Aquinas. Those first three orders would be stay in heaven. They would not have any duties outside of heaven. The seraphim, the cherubim, and the principalities. No, I'm sorry. Seraphim, cherubim, and thrones would just be in heaven all the time. The next three would have
1: adoring
2: to do...
1: Adoring God, correct?
2: Adoring God, God. Absolutely. Okay. Okay. Right, right. And he gets into some detail about how he thinks they differently, the differences maybe in intellect and understanding of God's glory that each of them may have. So those three, he would say, are in heaven. The next three, which we can say would be the dominions, the powers, and the virtues, or virtues and powers, depending on the order, those would be in the universe in some way. And particular to give an example, the powers may be the ones to be resisting the demons in the universe. And then the last hierarchy, or three, you know, choir, the last three, would be the principalities, the archangels and angels, and they would be having to do with human beings. So some would think, one tradition is the angels, the lowest one, which sounds sad, but keep in mind, every angel is extremely powerful. We don't even need one, and since God gives us one, that's more than we need. So the angels would watch over individuals. The archangels, maybe the leadership of countries or leadership of the church, or delivering, if angels are messengers, which they are, then maybe delivering an important message, such as Archangel Gabriel.
1: Correct.
2: Or maybe being as Raphael was an important duty.
1: Mm-hmm.
2: And then the principalities, they might be the ones watching over groups of people, such as nations. So if we're to make a guess based on tradition, who's watching over the nations, we would say an angel from the choir of principalities. That'd be as good a traditional guess as any. But just that, not a doctrine. Yeah.
1: Right. So based on your study of angels, because you obviously had to research to write your books, and I've been, and like I said, I've been studying for many, many years on this too. Let's talk about this for a moment. So let's go to the principalities level, right? And so quite possibly they're the ones that are in charge of governing what's happening here over countries and parishes and places, the entities, right? Different places that we encounter as we walk this earth. What do you think their primary role is? To just protect from major catastrophes happening, like earthquakes or things of that nature, or fires or accidents, things according to that, like that could happen to us that we weren't prepared for, and so maybe they prevent that so that things can move on? Or do you think they have, you know, layer upon layer of what their mission is? Like, let's say they got, you know, this particular angel got, okay, they're going to look over your parish, or you have two parishes that you are a pastor of. So you have an angel over one parish, an angel over another parish. What are they actually doing, do you think, Father?
2: Mine technically is one parish with two churches. That's a kind of a new thing, so I still think of it as too often. What are they doing? Right. Guiding the person who's in charge of it, so we get extra help with a little bit of extra responsibility. Protecting from physical harm, absolutely, sometimes. There was just a few weeks ago a tornado in a town, whatever, 20, 30 miles away from me, very close by, a lot of damage to homes and things like that. No one died. Do I think an angel had a hand in that? I absolutely do. I think God's hand was in it, you know, in one sense, God allows his laws of nature, which allow for tornadoes, but he's always there. And the fact that a number of parishioners, no one was hurt in that nearby tornado a few weeks ago. So I think that angel's doing something like that. For nations, I was reading some opinion, well, maybe pagan nations, which in a certain sense we all are now. How many nations are specifically Catholic, that it's in their constitution, that our constitution will follow the teachings of Jesus Christ handed on by the Catholic Church? I don't know if there are any other than the Vatican city-state. But that doesn't mean that they don't have a guardian angel. I mean, all the more that guardian angel is trying to inspire whatever secular or pagan or Christian leader who happens to be in charge of a nation. I absolutely believe that person is getting some extra inspiration, and hopefully they stay open to it, directly from God, but also from, indirectly from God through his guardian angels of nations.
1: Mm-hmm. Mm-hmm. You know, Father, it's so interesting that you were saying that, because you and I are on this exact same wavelength on this, which is just amazing. I love how the Holy Spirit works. So you nailed it with the tornado and things of that nature. That's where I was going with it. So recently there have been a lot of Facebook posts circulating where there'll be a fire or some tragedy happens at a church. And they'll say, but you're not going to believe this. It took down the whole church except for the statue of the Blessed Mother, or everything was burned or smashed except for the tabernacle, or, you know, we can't believe this out of, you know, the a particular divine mercy image was untouched. You'll see that a lot. And to me, that just makes sense that the guardian angel, you know, the angels are messengers, right? They're sending us messages constantly. Get on the right track. Get in a state of grace. Stay in a state of grace. I mean, they're trying to get us home to God. That's their mission. That's what they were designed to do by God himself. Now, they're Christ's angels, but they were designed with this very important mission, and the mission is us, right? So to me, it just makes sense that the angel would protect that image or protect that building in order to send a message to us. Keep your eyes fixed on God. Yeah. You know, don't, God is above all this. Yeah, you may face a tornado. You may face a fire. You may face destruction, or earthquake, something of that nature. But God is bigger than this. And do you ever get that feeling? Because I do all the time, every time I see these things circulating on Facebook.
2: Yes, and I think it's so important that we appreciate those. And someone who is either atheist or whatever might say, well, but other times that didn't happen. And other times people did die in the tornado. So what do you say about that? Well, what I say about that is God created the world that he created. Could he have created a world with no possible natural disasters? Yes, but that isn't the universe he made. That's not the earth that he made. He made this one. So, and why did he make this one? Wow, that's way above our head, isn't it? Why God created what he did. But since he did, that doesn't mean he's never going to insert himself into it. In fact, we believe the absolute opposite, that he certainly does have an active role. He's not, what was that group called? Speaking of our nation, there were some of the early leaders, of founders of our nation. I don't want to say who was exactly which ones, but the deists who believed, oh yeah, they had enough reason to say, of course, there's a creator of the universe. But some of them said, but that's all. That's all he did. He made it. And I've seen the analogy. He's like a watchmaker. He made it, wound it up, and then it just goes. Well, no, we don't want to go that direction either. We're not going to believe that God intervenes every time there's a storm or natural disaster to stop it. That's not the world he made. But he is going to intervene in his providence in times and in his ways that he knows best. And therefore, we're back to what you said. Yes, he might not stop the whole thing, but he might leave us a little sign. Hey, I'm here. Yes, something bad happened. That doesn't mean I'm not here. So that's where I think those are coming from. As you said, messengers, you know, angels are giving us the messages.
1: Yep. I love that. Okay. So we're going to come back from this next break, and we're going to talk more about how possibly angels are. We know they're all around us. We know they are there for us and trying to get us back home to God. But do angels really watch over countries and parishes and communities? When we come back on the Spirit World, we'll dive even deeper into the catechism and into scripture. And we're excited to be with you on this pre-recorded broadcast on Independence Day. And we'll be right back.
3: Every time I hear a child speak negatively about themselves, my heart breaks a little. I'm not smart. I'm not pretty. I'm not good enough. Those words reveal a deep insecurity no child should carry. My response is always the same. God has blessed you with so many gifts. You just might not have discovered them all yet. So I start asking gentle questions. What do you love to do? Who do you admire? What makes you smile? Those simple questions often open the door to self-discovery. When a child realizes he's a talented artist, or she's funny, or he can cook, you can help them lean into that gift. When you hear a child slipping into negative self-talk, help them speak the good. Let them see what you see in them. More importantly, help them see what God sees, a child created in his image, full of dignity, purpose, and promise. My coach's question of the day is this: how can you lift someone up when they show signs of self-doubt? This has been an Epiphany Insight. I'm Vanessa Denha-Garmo, Communications Evangelist.
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0: The spirit world continues with Debbie Giorgiani and Father Mike Driscoll. 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
1: Okay, we are back on the Spirit World. I'm Debbie Giorgiani with Father Mike Driscoll, and we are the co-hosts of this wonderful, very quick hour we get to spend with each other hopefully every Saturday, and we're excited about that, but especially today on Independence Day. That's right, the 250th anniversary of our country, the United States. So incredible. I mean, this is a great time. You guys are going to have many, many celebrations, I know, this whole weekend. I understand people have been preparing for weeks, Father. So we just, when you give the closing blessing, make sure we remember that we want to keep everybody safe and their guardian angels with them, and they're protected and having a good, wonderful time with family and friends. But getting back to, do angels watch over countries? You know, we talk a lot about guardian angels on this show. I love talking about guardian angels, have been talking about guardian angels for many, many years. I love it. Father, you do as well. You've written books on it, so that's wonderful. But now we're talking about like the different layers of how angels help us. They govern over, you know, streets and freeways and parishes and buildings and homes. And, you know, it keeps just going bigger and bigger and bigger. The weather, you know, there's a lot of talk of guardian angels over the weather. So, and then we want to go into scripture. But before we do, Father, I just wanted to state for our wonderful brand new listeners, if you go into the Catechism of the Catholic Church, around, you know, 320 paragraph, it's broken up into paragraphs. Go around the 300s, okay, and read about a different paragraph. It's only a couple sentences. It only takes you a few minutes, but it gives you a lot of information about the angels. And I just want to go back to, again, just so everyone understands this, St. Augustine, great doctor of the church, St. Augustine says, angel is the name of their office, not of their nature. And this is from paragraph 329. If you seek the name of their nature, it is spirit. If you seek the name of their office, it is angel. From what they are, spirit, from what they do, angel. So their work is being a messenger. They are pure spirits, but they are messengers. With their whole beings, the angels are servants and messengers of God, because they always behold the face of my Father who is in heaven. They are the mighty ones, and you talked about this, Father, real strong, you know, just having one angel, you're talking a powerful angel, mighty ones who do his word, hearkening to the voice of his word. That was from St. Augustine. It was referenced in the Catechism. But I encourage folks to really read the Catechism, because you're going to get, you know, snippets, but they're very deep, that you can kind of think about if you can try to understand and imagine the angel's role. But remember, they're messengers. That's what they do. That's why it's very important. We don't try, right, Father? We don't try to get them to do anything for us, show themselves, communicate with them. If they do communicate to us, that's a gift from God. We know that a lot of saints had communication with their guardian angels, but we're not seeking that. We're not trying to do that. They have a role to play. They have a mission. We need to allow them to do that. We need to just acknowledge that they are doing it and cooperate with them, right?
2: Right. And I had mentioned St. Francis de Sales about how he likes to greet or acknowledge the angel of the place where he's going, whether a parish or a province or a nation. He also talked about the guardian angels. I'm sorry, what you just said about the angels. I lost my train of thought.
1: No,
2: I
1: see.
2: Just talking about them.
1: Yeah, I see where you're going, but let me just to remind everyone that it's important that we cooperate with their mission, and we acknowledge them, not try to get them to perform or show themselves or do anything like that.
2: Thank you. He liked to use the word an inspiration, which I think is a great thing to pray for. Like you said, I don't think it's a good thing, not necessarily wrong, but I wouldn't be comfortable saying, God, please make sure I can see my angel or hear his voice. But I can say, God, please have my angel inspire me, and pray to the angel, please inspire me. So that's something we definitely can and should do. Yeah, he used, St. Francis de Sales likes to use that word inspiration. I love that word, because it's not asking for something flashy or showy, but it sure is asking for help.
1: Mm-hmm.
2: You know, when you mentioned the power of an angel, can I mention that scripturally?
1: Yes, please,
2: frightening. Book of the prophet Isaiah, when the kingdom of Assyria is approaching Jerusalem, about to besiege it, about to destroy it. And King Hezekiah prays, and Isaiah says, they're not going to get in here. It says, that night, the angel of the Lord came down and struck 185,000 of the Assyrian army. The next day, there they were, the corpses of the dead. That is frightening. One angel comes and destroys an entire army. Again, we'd say, wow, that angel is pretty cruel. No, that angel is doing God's will. The army was going to be very cruel. And because of the prayer and God's providence, it didn't happen. But that was one angel. One angel. And historically, I've read about that incident. They think there was some plague or something that struck down this army immediately and it had to withdraw. Mm-hmm. The two are not in conflict. I don't know how an angel strikes down an army. Maybe he does it with a plague. But anyway, there's the power of one angel scripturally in defending a nation at that time, mm-hmm. Israel.
1: Wow. You are going to also go into Scripture. Stay in Scripture, Father. I'm kind of going back and forth from Scripture to the Catechism. I like how we're just making sure we unpack the truth of our faith of the existence of angels, beginning in the early paragraphs of 300. It goes, if it's about, I'd say it would take a person to read it about 45 minutes to really read all of what's in the Catechism on angels. That's about it. 45 minutes. Now, that's not a lot of time, folks. So really, take your time and look it up. You can get it online. Just put in Catechism of the Catholic Church, the angels, and it'll all come up, the paragraphs. But Father, you're going to stay in Scripture. Tell us where else you were going to go to try and paint a picture for us so we can better understand the role of the angels.
2: Sure. Here's the book of the prophet Daniel, chapter 10. It's talking about, it's the Archangel Gabriel speaking in this verse. He's speaking to Daniel. The prince of the kingdom of Persia withstood me 21 days, but Michael, one of the chief princes, came to help me. So I left him there with the prince of the kingdom of Persia and came to make you understand, etc., etc. So very mysterious. The book of the prophet Daniel is that apocalyptic type of writing that we also find in the book of Revelation. We don't want to pretend to understand all the symbolism of it. We can get some guidance from the church, but there's not a doctrine in every one of those sentences. Having said that, though, that was an interesting one to St. Thomas Aquinas and some other saints also. What's going on there? An angel, Gabriel, saying that the prince of the kingdom of Persia withstood me, which must be referring to another angel. So, what does St. Thomas say? He quotes two saints. He quotes... I'm sorry, Debbie, I was going to try and have the entire Summa memorized by today, and I didn't do that.
1: So that's okay.
2: I'm going to look that up here.
1: No, right. you go right ahead, so yeah. Share with us.
2: So St. Thomas says that, according to Gregory, he's talking about St. Gregory the Great, the prince of the kingdom of Persia was a good angel. And then, but according to Jerome, he thinks it was a demon. Mm. If it was a good angel, so that one's easier to understand. Oh, this is a demon who's this angel, the good angel Gabriel is confronting. But it gets a little more tricky than what if they're both good angels? Well, St. Thomas says it happens at times in various kingdoms or various men. There are contrary merits, so that one of them is subject or placed over another. As to what is the ordering of the divine wisdom on such matters, the angels cannot know it unless God reveal it to them. So they may have to ask God or ask a superior angel who knows the whole story. The lower the angel is, as powerful as they are, means they have less of a broad view. Or to look at the other way, the higher the angel is, the more their knowledge is closer to God's. Only God has the view of everything, all times, all places at once. Angels don't have that. The higher up the angel, what do we even mean by that? He's got the higher view. He's got the view closer to God. His knowledge extends to more all at once. The lower the angel, the more specific his knowledge is about certain things. But he may not have the overall picture. So this angel of Israel may have one idea, Gabriel, angel of Persia, another one, and they may have to actually consult God or a higher up angel in the hierarchy to say, okay, what do we do here? Because they're both doing God's will, but they don't know all God's will all at once, all the time. Mm-hmm. Isn't that neat? They're like very strong, powerful human beings who are never going to slip into sin, but they can still have disagreements on a judgment. Oh, I thought I was doing this. That angel thought he's doing that. Both of these countries, we consult. Mm. Higher up hierarchy or God. And that's according to Aquinas, in any case, quoting St. Gregory the Great.
1: Wow. So, Father, when they saw the information that God revealed to them, when they saw the plan or whatever part of the plan they were that God revealed to them, when they received all that knowledge and they made their decision, because they're not like us, they can't make a decision and then say, I changed my mind, I'm going in a different direction or whatever. They make a decision, it's permanent, it's definite, right? Because that's the way they are designed. Then when they make a decision, they stay with it for all of eternity. Okay, so my question then becomes, because this has always fascinated me, what you just read, because in my study of angels, I have many different doctors of the church and church fathers talked about the different hierarchies, how they work. Some they give the message to the guardian angels, and so the messages are going up and down, if you will, on these different levels of angels. Okay. So my point is, Father, if the angel received the information, they accepted the mission, they're going to stick with it. So is God revealing more to them as time goes on? Because they stand outside of time, right? So does God reveal more to them, or is it something that, how does that look for us? Kind of paint the picture, because I think that's where people get stuck. Like, do the angels know everything all the way until the very end? Do they know just enough? What is it, Father?
2: I would, when you say angels, and you tell me if this is the same thought you would have on that, angels being outside of time compared to us, but compared to God, they're not, in the sense that only God sees all times at once.
1: Correct.
2: Whereas they had experienced time chronologically. They know, right, there was a time before the fall and that. So, so I think that's important, because then the angel is acting with what is his best knowledge at the moment. So it's not a matter of him changing his mind. I'd say it's what you just said, that, oh, here's what I am to do, given the knowledge as God has given it to me to this point. If and when God gives me more knowledge on a certain topic, then I do something different with that. And we can look no farther than our guardian angels for that. They didn't know in advance, unless God specifically revealed it, but they don't know the future. And so they didn't know any of us were going to be created until we were created. Now, unless God gives some special revelation, but as far as their natural knowledge, they don't see the future. Only God sees all times at once. So when we come along, then, oh, well, now I'm guarding this person, because that's what God has then given them, the knowledge and the will to do.
1: Mm-hmm. See, that would make complete sense. When we come back from this last break, I want to share something with you that comes in quite often about when people tell their angel stories about having near-death experiences. I want to share that when we come back. Let's hit the pause button for the final break. Tim Mott, our producer, is doing such a fine job with this pre-recorded brand-new content broadcast on Independence Day. This is The Spirit World. We'd love to hear from you. 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

0: for being burdened and beaten down by life. You would think that our Lord instead would exhort us towards being strong and stoic, or exhort us in lessons of confidence and self-assertion. But instead, he urges us to become meek and humble like him. The secret to maintaining our inner peace amidst the drudgeries and difficulties of life comes from the abiding presence of God in our life. God has us in his hands. He walks beside us on the dusty roads of life. He understands and empathizes with us, and he wants us to walk with him. The beautiful fact of Christianity is that we are never alone, that our Savior and our God is with us, and he is for us. The Christian heart is a heart that is in love, and since we are in love, we surrender ourselves into the hands of the one whom we love. Trusting in Jesus is the key. When we trust in Jesus, we become meek and humble, and what's more, we become free. Free from how other people judge us or think of us. We become stronger than the world around us because of the one who is within us, the one who died for us.
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1: Well, thank you so much for staying with us for the final segment of The Spirit World. And we're going to revisit something that I said to Father Driscoll, and then Father's going to explain it in a way that we can all kind of grasp it. Because on break, I said to Father Driscoll, I said, we're talking about angels, and we're talking about angels watching over countries and parishes and communities and homes and the weather and things of that nature. So, and we had a great discussion this entire episode, but then I mentioned to Father, I said, Father Driscoll, it's so hard for us as human beings because we function in time. And so anytime we think of the angelic realm, we think of heaven, we think of purgatory, we think of God, we say it's outside of time because we can't really relate to it because it doesn't kind of make sense in our brain. And Father Driscoll really gave a great understanding and explanation of this. I want everyone to really listen to this because I think this is where we can grasp more of the theology of angels if we can understand this. So, Father, I talked about angels kind of being outside of time, or they don't see time or experience time the same way we do. Explain to us that great example that we can keep with us as we are diving deeper into the study of angels.
2: Sure. And again, I can say words that don't sink into and make a lot of sense to me because, as you just said, well, outside of time, I'm a human being. I'm in time, always will be. So that doesn't make complete sense. But here's the idea, I believe, that only God is outside the time in this sense, that he sees all times at once, past, present, and future. Now, I can say those words, and they don't really mean a lot to me because in my head, I think, oh, well, so God sees what I'm doing tomorrow, so I have no free will. Wrong. Buzzer. Driscoll's wrong on that. So I can't understand those words I just said, that God sees all times at once, past, present, and future. But he does, and our future is not set. We get to make free will choices. So there's God being outside of time. Angels, slightly different than God, or maybe a lot different, but also a lot different than us. So I think when we say an angel is outside of time, I read this somewhere. I wish I could quote where it helped me a lot. Two ways of looking at time, chronologically and quantitatively. What is that? Chronologically, one event after another. The angels would certainly remember when they made their choice to be obedient to God or disobedient. They'd certainly remember that. They would remember, they'd remember everything, but to give an example, they would know, oh, God the Son came into the world in the womb of the Blessed Virgin Mary. That was a point in time on earth. They would know the moment, my guardian angel would know the moment I was born and he began guarding me. So they would know those things chronologically, one after another. They exist in time in that way. The way they're outside of time is they wouldn't look at one and say, well, that was a long time, or wow, that hour went by quickly. Well, no, the time, the length of time, the quantity of time doesn't mean anything to them. They didn't wait around, thousands of years or whatever to start guarding.

0: Irving Driscoll, that length of time wouldn't mean anything to them. So I think that's what we want. If we want to try and think, what is time like for them? They do experience it chronologically. They do not see the future. But they do not experience it quantitatively. Length of time doesn't bother them. Short or long, it doesn't mean anything to them. Because they're pure spirits. That is so tied to us being physical. You know, we do have a long day because we've got a body. Yeah.
1: Right.
0: They don't have a long day because they don't have a body.
1: Right. Yeah. Right. Because they have no physicality. Yeah. Very true. And, you know, they're purely spiritual creatures. They have an intelligence and will, right? And so that is so important to realize that, because like you just said, they would remember, well, of course they would remember all the things, but they would remember those different points in time that matter to the mission, to the overall, the purpose and plan of God, right? So that's all important, but they're not aging the way we are. So in essence, you know, my guardian angel's not sitting there going, man, this has been a long 60 years with Debbie Giorgiani.
0: Exactly. Yeah. Length of time. That's the blessing of a grave from the old ritual. It says something about asking God's angel to watch over this grave. Well, until the final trumpet. Wow, until the end of the world? The angel, when we ask for that prayer, if an angel does indeed get assigned to do that, and it's just an honor guard, the person's soul has moved on, but if that's an honor guard for to be in this place where this body is going back into dust, he doesn't say, well, that's going to be a long, long... No, it doesn't. The length of time means nothing to them. Short or long doesn't mean anything to them. And partly because they're doing God's will, which they love anyway. St. Thomas Aquinas, if I have just a couple seconds, he said that angels take heaven with them when they are on earth. So our angels are not less happy here on earth. They bring heaven with them. When my guardian angel is guarding me, he's doing God's will. He knows God's will and loves it. Perfectly content there. Plus still has this intellectual vision of God, whatever that means.
1: Wow. Yeah. This is so powerful, but look at the time. It's just flying by. So we got to close this episode, Father. We're going to do more deep dive into the study of angels, and I'll save the near-death experience story for next time we meet. I'm excited about all of this because we're just building and learning and growing together and learning little parts that we can really grasp. So that's wonderful. But on this Independence Day, I think I can speak for Father. We want you all to have just a beautiful time and know that the angels are watching. They're all around us, and they are there to help us get back to heaven. Anything you want to say, Father, before we close?
0: Oh, sure, yes. Happy and blessed Independence Day celebration to everyone, and we remember that we love our country like we love our family. It doesn't mean they're perfect, but it is ours, and we love them. So we love our country, too.
1: That is beautiful. You got to pull that prayer that you talked about for having an angel guard the grave. I love that. You'll have to share that sometime.
0: I want that at my funeral.
1: Okay. Sure. Father Driscoll, please, could you give us a blessing on this incredible day today?
0: Thank you. God bless everyone. And benedictio Domini potentis, patris et filii, spiritus sancti, discendat super vos, et mani et semper. Amen.
1: Wow. Powerful. Thank you, Father Mike Driscoll. You are
0: awesome.
1: Thank you,
0: Debbie. Thanks,
1: everyone.
0: Yes,
1: thank you. I'm going to go catch some fireworks now. I can't wait. I love the fireworks. So, Father Driscoll and I will be back live with your calls. We want to hear about your guardian angel stories. So many times we hear this when we are getting angel stories in. They'll say, I think it was my guardian angel. Well, we want you to tell us the story next Saturday when we open the phone lines again. I want to thank our senior producer, Tim, from Guadalupe Radio Network, putting together this pre-recorded broadcast. I want to thank EWTN, Global Catholic Radio Network. Father and I are so excited to have this being broadcasted, this particular show, all around the world. So thank you for everybody sending in comments and great, welcoming, beautiful sentiments to Father Driscoll. I know it put a big
0: thanks
1: smile.
0: Very much.
1: Yeah, you got a lot, Father. You got international followers of Father Mike Driscoll. I love that. And thank you to everybody on the socials, YouTube, Facebook, Instagram, X, and Twitch. Keep the conversations going. Get your angel stories ready for next week. Don't forget to follow us on Facebook at the Spirit World Podcast. And that'll do it, folks. For Father Mike Driscoll, I'm Debbie Giorgiani. Until next Saturday, have a beautiful and blessed week. We'll see you real soon.

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6: When he was 16 years old, my friend William was jumped into an El Salvadorian gang in East Los Angeles. 2 years later, he was sentenced to 16 years in prison for armed robbery. There, it only got worse. Armed with steel shanks and ties to the Mexican mafia, he ran the show behind bars, started a prison riot, and ended up in solitary confinement. That is where he met God. While in solitary, a chaplain gave William a copy of the New Testament. With nothing else to do, he began to read the Gospels for the very first time. The prodigal son, the story of the woman caught in adultery, the death and resurrection of Jesus. Within days, he was completely transformed. He got out of prison early through a series of small miracles and started a gang outreach rehab program called Prevención y Rescate, which is still going strong today. Friends, no one is ever beyond hope because no sin is bigger than the mercy and power of God. This is Chris Stefanik from RealLifeCatholic.com on EWTN Radio.
7: Hi, this is Mike Aquilino with a few words about St. Ambrose. Ambrose was governor of the province that included the administrative capital of the Roman Empire. He was a powerful man, but the Catholic people of Milan thought he would make a good bishop, so they made their opinion known, and the emperor confirmed it. Ambrose then set an example forever of what a bishop should be: firm, fearless, and loyal to Jesus.
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9: This is Father Elias Dorm. The fathers spoke of holy confession as almost a second baptism. Confession is an opportunity to repent and to begin again. Often, we tend to look at ourselves in terms of our failures and our sins. But God sees us in terms of our repentance. As often as we fall, we get up and we start over again, begging the help of God's mercy and God's grace.
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10: This is Father Robert Spitzer. In the name of the Father, and of the Son, and of the Holy Spirit. Amen. Heavenly Father, we ask you to put an end to abortion in our country, in our culture. We ask that you fill with efficacy all of the various ways in which we're working toward that, our educational initiatives, our evangelization initiatives, even where we have to do public confrontation. Bring it all to fruition in your will so that eventually people will see the intrinsic dignity that is behind every single unique human life, so that we will never, ever again take up this mystery and kill it with abandon and wantonness. Please, Lord, bring an end to it all. And bring all of our work to fruition in your will. We ask all of these things through Jesus our Lord. Amen. In the name of the Father, and of the Son, and of the Holy Spirit.
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16: It's another week and hence another new edition of Mother Angelica Answering the Call. Hi, I'm Doug Keck, co-hosting, as always, with our chaplain here at EWTN and at the network, and that's Father Joseph Mary Wolfe, as we listen to Mother's take on some questions from her classic TV programs from the 80s and the 90s. Mm-hmm. And great to be with you, as always, Father.
17: It was great. Well, here in this first segment, how Mother wanted the network to expand, and it certainly has done so since this time when she spoke these words.
16: Absolutely. Some other topics we're taking on is we all need God's mercy. You can't live life by hindsight, and prayer for a successful operation. But first up, as you indicated, mm-hmm. really reaching every inch of ground in this world, mm-hmm. and that was Mother's yeah. goal, right?
17: It was every inch, and that she really believed that just the transmissions of God's word and wherever it would fall on this earth would have an effect, even if people weren't hearing it, that God's word doesn't return void, but it always has some kind of benefit.
16: Right. I always think of that image. I always see of like a soaking rain just pouring down, mm-hmm. like you said, and covering the earth. And people are affected without knowing they're affected, mm-hmm. and they're affected without us having any idea how many people have been affected, right?
17: How many people have told me, too, they just leave EWTN on in their home, even if they're not watching it. Why? Because there's prayers going on. There's the gospel being proclaimed. And it brings a peace to their home because that's the effect of God's word.
16: Also, you would testify to the fact, as Mother talks about here, goals, we never plan anything.
17: Yes.
16: She says, I know what he wants us to do, and she just keeps going forward, as she always would say, with one foot in the air and a queasy feeling in your stomach. Mm-hmm. And this related to me because this person here talking to her talks about, I was up in New York and nobody seemed to know about EWTN. Mm-hmm.
17: And that's one of the reasons we have the EWTN Media Missionaries now. We have 15,000 of them, and join the group. You know, if you'd like to help get the word out there about EWTN, we have a wonderful website for the Media Missionaries with materials and so on that can help people to spread the good news of EWTN so they can encounter Christ and the gospel.
16: Absolutely, and that's why we have the concept of EWTN everywhere, where anywhere you are. Like you were indicating, radio stations, as Mother mm-hmm. asked people to go out and buy, getting us on the web, getting us on the app that we have on your phone. Mm-hmm. So you really have the ability to access our programming anywhere, anytime. And so there's really no excuse to miss Mother Angelica.
17: It's an ongoing miracle of God's providence. It's all brought to you by you.
16: Absolutely. That's how we reach every inch of ground in this world.
12: We have a call. Hello?
18: Mother Angelica, first off, I'd like to say that it is a supreme honor to talk to you. My
12: Thank
18: mother and
12: you.
18: I both watch you. Mother, my question is, I'd like to know, what are the future goals for EWTN as far as them reaching New York? Or I know they reach all over the mm-hmm. world, but I was up in New York. Surprising enough, some people hadn't even heard of EWTN. I'm like, what? You know, you don't know who Mother Angelica is? Hello? You
12: know. Well, we will not be content until we reach every part of this country. There are some cities. Now, we're in every state in some way, by radio, AM and FM, or by shortwave, or by television, or internet. Wherever you are, you can get us. Now, but there are many, many. We're on DirecTV also, in the Dish Network. We're also getting into Spain on a DirecTV. Our goals, well, we never plan anything. We're just working hard to keep up with the doors God opens. See, and he does it very rapidly. That's the only way we can go. But I know the Lord wants us to reach every inch.